0: Canada. This is the Canadian Press. In sports, the Cincinnati Reds topped the Toronto Blue Jays 5-1 in Toronto's second last game of the season. Tomorrow, All-Star pitcher Max Scherzer will start on short rest for the Jays in what could be the final appearance of his 19-year career. The 42-year-old says he still feels good despite a few minor injuries that sidelined him at times this season. The Canadian men's soccer team hosts Chile tonight in Toronto. It's the team's first match since it was ousted from the round of 16 at this summer's World Cup. Canada returns to BMO Field, where it opened its World Cup campaign. In CFL action, the afternoon game saw the Calgary Stampeders beat the Ottawa Redblacks 45-31, and the Hamilton Tiger Cats aim to snap a four-game losing streak when they visit the Edmonton Elks. And the NHL preseason concludes today ahead of Tuesday's opening games. The Calgary Flames visit the Edmonton Oilers, the Montreal Canadiens versus the Ottawa Senators, and the Vancouver Canucks are home to the Seattle Kraken, which are among today's final tune-up games.
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3: In the forecast tonight, we're seeing clear skies going down to a cool low of 12 tomorrow. Starting off pretty clear with sunny skies, then a sun and cloud mix is expected in the afternoon with a high of 21. Looking ahead to Monday, cloudy skies all day long with a high of 19. Going ahead into Tuesday with a sun and cloud mix, and it's going to get warmer with a high of 22. But then on Wednesday, expect a chance of showers with a high of 22.
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5: Welcome, everyone. I'm Richard Krause. I hope you're doing well, that you're staying happy, healthy, and safe. It's a big show. Let's jump right in. Later on, we'll meet Anna Lamb, Canada's newest breakout star from the Arctic and the lead of North of North, the hit Arctic set comedy TV series from APTN, CBC, and Netflix, and it's now in season two. More on that a little bit later on. First, let's meet Alex Spring, a bold new voice in crime fiction whose debut novel, Lower City, is in fine bookstores everywhere right now. Set in Hamilton, Ontario during a tense October 2025, marked by job insecurity, rising rents, and social polarization, the novel follows 26-year-old steelworker Danny Clark as a series of abductions plunges the city into chaos, blending the gritty realism of S.A. Cosby with the page-turning pulse of Louise Penny, Lower City is a riveting yet warm-hearted story about community, connection, and what it means to grow up and do the right thing. Alex Spring joined me via Zoom from Cape Breton. What inspired the book? Was this an idea that you had been kicking around for some time before you put pen to paper?
6: No, not at all. In fact, I kicked it around for very little time before I started typing. What inspired it? I had finished the bulk of the work on a different book, on my first novel, which is going to come out next year under my own name. And I really had this, as you know, publishing is a slow, kind of languid business where it takes many years for things to happen. And I'd worked in publishing for a long time, so I was very familiar with those rhythms. And I just kind of had an itch to keep going, you know, like I was sending off a draft to my editor of that other book, and I had this sort of expansive time, and I had gotten so, for lack of a better word, addicted to and enthralled by the experience of creating a world and these people, that I just wanted to start something new. And so I realized I had to come up with something quite different than that in order to fit it in. And so I started thinking about something that would kind of work with not just my desire to write something new then, but also kind of work against the slowness of publishing a little bit. And I was like, you know, I started to kick around an idea of what would it be like if you could write something quickly and publish it really quickly so that it could have that kind of uncanny feeling for the reader of appearing into the world that they live in. Because, like, I mean, you know how long it takes. Like, you might have an idea for a novel. It might take years to write it, then it takes many more years to publish it. And then, like, I used to joke that, like, every novel is historical fiction by the time it's published, just because of how long it takes. So for me, it was sort of a challenge to myself. And you know, the wonderful people at Random House were so happy to kind of go along with it. So I was really written out of a desire to keep writing, and then to try to do something that could work a little bit differently, both for me as a writer and also just as a publishing experience.
5: It is one of those things that if you flex that muscle every day, it gets stronger. If you take a year off, if you take 6 months off, you are starting almost from zero again. And it's like going to the gym. If you don't do it every day, you can feel the diminishment.
6: Oh, tell me about it. I'm in Nova Scotia right now. I haven't been to the gym in a month. And so I'm feeling that diminishment. And when I return to Toronto in a few days, I have to start writing the next book in this series. So I'm facing that muscular atrophy too. So I'm daunted by it. But yeah, I think similarly, like, to take that metaphor, it also becomes something that can ensnare you and becomes so compelling. Like, you know, there's a reason that people kind of start going to the gym and don't stop. And it feels good to flex that muscle. Yeah.
5: Did you look at the process? I mean, we've talked about how long it takes to get a book out, but did you look at the process with different eyes because you have been an editor and a publisher, which is, you know, at the sort of the upper end of the food chain when we're talking about this stuff? But did you use that information that you already had? No, I guess the question is, how did you use the information that you already had as a publisher and editor to apply to your new job as author?
6: Yeah, it's a really good question. I think in a couple of different ways. First of all, it gave me a sense of, like, what was technically possible, you know, like, for instance, like, when I think even the most experienced of writers can't quite fathom how much goes on behind the scenes. Right. You know, like, when I was a publisher, I worked with book a year authors. So, for instance, I worked with Peter Robinson, the great crime writer, and Peter published a book every year and had his own rhythm and was reliable. It was clockwork. It was incredible to me. But still, we'd go for lunch and he'd have some questions about some aspect of marketing or something. And, you know, I would be like, oh, it's interesting to me that, like, but the more you think about it, that part of the publishing industry is constantly evolving and changing. Right. You might publish a book in September and then another book the next September, and the tactics and the means by which marketers, publicists reach audiences, by which booksellers reach their constituents and communities and customers change. So, you know, no matter the best intentioned, most active writer in the world still is a bit distant from the machinery of the industry. So I definitely felt grateful and equipped with a sort of above average knowledge of what the publishing side of things was thinking about. And then, like, another way I think that probably made me occasionally annoying to my publisher was that I because I had a sense of those rhythms and that timing and what's possible, like, I knew kind of what buttons to push or what questions to ask to maybe find out if something was possible. So, you know, for instance, on this book, we worked on such an accelerated timeline that when we started talking about the production schedule for it, you know, a book goes to copy edit, as you know, and then, you know, after you're done your edit with your editor, a copy editor looks at it and makes everything much better.
5: You're listening to Alex Spring on The Richard Krause Show. His novel, Lower City, is available now wherever you buy fine books.
6: And, you know, that's a process that might take 2 weeks, 3 weeks, a month. And, you know, we were looking at the schedule and I said to Deirdre Molina, the wonderful managing editor, I was like, you know, I'll do my part of this in 3 days instead of 3 weeks. Do you think we can ask the copy editor to maybe do it in 10 days instead of 3 weeks? And so just, like, knowing what levers you can pull to get something done pretty quickly was really useful. And then now, as the book comes out in the world, I feel really happy and fortunate to have that knowledge because I have such, like, a depth of appreciation and gratitude for what everybody does in this process. Like, I've also worked in media, I've worked in publishing, now I'm doing this. So, like, I've kind of sat on all sides of the desk in my career. And so it's a real joy for me to be able to be fully appreciative of what people do, like, including you as you make this show, and including, you know, what the hardworking publicists are doing and the assistants are doing. And, you know, so it's nice when I get an email from somebody, I can kind of imagine a little bit of what their work life is like because I've seen it. Yeah.
5: Why did Hamilton present itself as the topic for this book?
6: There were a couple of things. I started thinking about doing this book late last summer. So kind of, I think I had the first little inkling of the idea last August 2025. And I started sort of coming up with pushing it a little bit in September. I think I

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1: Quickly became clear to me that Hamilton was an obvious place to set a story that was set against a backdrop of instability, tariffs, trade, and security, that sort of stuff. Additionally, I had the good fortune of working on a project last summer that took me to Hamilton a lot. I was going maybe every other week, so that was really convenient. It was also a city I knew. I felt I knew it well enough to try to get to know it more and inhabit it, but I wasn't totally new to it, which would have been difficult, I think, because for me it was clear that setting was going to be a major part of the story no matter what. And in order to get inside the psychology of a place and how it thinks of itself and its different parts and its history, you know, it takes time. Hamilton always reminded me a little bit too of where I grew up. So I felt like there's something about the sort of smaller industrial or factory-based city in the sort of general geographic Midwest that I could understand something about. So it's kind of a confluence of like it being an opportune or ideal location in which to explore the themes I wanted to explore, and it being a place I had a base knowledge of, and it being a place I was going to a lot. And then I just would tack on when I'd go for my work project, I would just go a couple hours early and drive around and try to figure out where these people lived and where the action was set and all that sort of stuff.
2: And just to breathe in the air a little bit.
1: Yeah, absolutely. To film video of it, to take pictures of it, to walk, you know, when I was trying to figure out where the Clark family, that's the sort of main family in the book, lives, I walked all of those streets around Hamilton Stadium trying to figure out like which one felt right until I kind of walked on Somerset. I was like, yep, this is it. And so it's that's really, really important.
2: It is amazing how much that tactile sense of doing research matters. You could have read about Hamilton, you could have watched some videos about Hamilton, but it isn't the same until you breathe that air and get there.
1: That very particular air.
2: but be there and drink it in. It is different than just reading about it or any other form of research.
1: Yeah, and I don't think, you know, if I had chosen to set it, for instance, in Oshawa, which actually would have worked in some other ways as a setting because of the auto industry, I couldn't have done it. Like, I've been to Oshawa probably 10 times, but very briefly. But Hamilton, like, you know, I've had personal moments there. You know, I've got family who lives there. You know, I've sat around in backyards there. So it became a place where, like, I had enough, as I said, like, enough knowledge to figure out what else I could figure out. Whereas if it was a blank slate, it would be very difficult to do a credible job of it. And I think that's really important for me, at least, and in this book. I mean, not every writer approaches that question the same way, which is fine. But for me, I want someone who lives in or has spent time in Hamilton to read it and to at least see something that they understand about that place reflected in the book.
2: You're listening to Alex Spring on The Richard Krause Show. His novel, Lower City, is available wherever you buy fine books. More with Alex in the next segment. And later on in the show, I'll introduce you to Anna Lam, star of season 2 of the hit series North of North. You can see that on APTN-CBC.
0: 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It's the talk of the town.
2: And Netflix. Lots more to come. Stay with me.
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11: Welcome back, everyone. I'm Richard Krause, and thanks for hanging out with me today. I appreciate it. Later on in the show, we'll hear about a gorgeous new book called Canoe, a collection of Canadian art which pays tribute to the iconic watercraft as depicted through 200 years of Canadian art. That's later on. First, let's get back to my conversation with journalist and author Greg Hudson. His writing has appeared in magazines like Toronto Life, Sharp, and Fashion, and today he's here to talk about his memoir, a sharp and big-hearted book about growing up Mormon in 1980s Edmonton, serving a mission across Ontario and discovering his true self amid comic books, temptation, and questions of faith. It's called The Missionary, a memoir of superheroes, sin, and saving souls for the Mormon Church, and it's available now wherever you buy fine books. Greg Hudson joined me via Zoom. How comfortable were you with it? Because you were revealing not only your life, but the lives of your friends and family and
12: yes,
11: things. So there's a lot to it.
12: Yeah. And I also was very conscious of not wanting to think that I was so important. Like part of growing up religious is especially in the Mormon Church, you learn that you can't boast, you can't brag, you can't think of yourself too highly. You need to be humble. And so the idea of writing a my story seemed to be the antithesis of that. Mm. Seemed to be like me thinking I was pretty cool. And so I didn't feel comfortable with that. I had to get over that. And I had to get over sort of apologizing while I was writing for the things I used to believe. So I had a tendency of being like, it's different now, but I used to, and I had to learn to just drop that and just trust that people will know that I'm different now.
11: I think you also, as a journalist, have to figure out how to use the word I, because most often when you are working in journalism, you're not writing about yourself and no. You're trying to keep yourself out of the story.
12: Yeah. People like to tease me because I do insert myself into lots of the stories that I write. One of the things that I used to do all the time was be the person that interviews the celebrities for the covers of the magazines that I worked for. And because you get so little time with each celebrity, oftentimes I just like had to write about myself talking about them, because that was the only way to, you know, pad it out.
11: I've done a million of those, and I was in any of those stories, if you hear me describing the room, that means that there wasn't a whole lot. There wasn't a lot of content in the interview. You got 7 minutes. You got 11 minutes, which is not enough for a cover story. No. So,
12: and then you don't even know if
11: the flowers that adorned. You know, that's the key right there. That's the giveaway.
12: Yes, that's exactly right. Or I would try and write around them being jerks. And so it's like sometimes people would read it and go like, oh, so Mark, you didn't like Mark Wahlberg, huh? And I was like, no, I didn't really care for him.
11: Now, tell me a little bit about finding the balance in this book, because you have, if people don't know, you've left the faith. And this balances, I think, this honesty, which is often unflinching, with real compassion, though, as well. So tell me about finding that balance, that tone.
12: Yeah, there's a tendency sometimes for people who leave the church to be pretty angry with it. Mm. And I can see, obviously, why. It can be kind of traumatic in a lot of ways. And it can be traumatic just losing your faith in general.
11: Yeah.
12: But I still see it sort of as... So, my wife, she described the book as a love story between a boy and a church, basically. And like a lot of love stories, it just doesn't work out in the end. And so that's sort of how I see it, as like an ex-lover who I still respect and who I still like admire and see why I could love them. But it's just not... They're not right. They're not right for me.
11: You're listening to Greg Hudson on The Richard Krause Show. His book, The Missionary, a memoir of superheroes, sin, and saving souls for the Mormon Church, is available now wherever you buy fine books.
12: And that's sort of how I found that balance, is just like remembering, and I also still have family that are still in it, but just remembering that like there was good, that I enjoyed part of it. And so, yeah, to respect that.
11: Did you find surprises along the way as you are with some age and some distance from those years, getting a little bit more introspective about them and thinking about them as you have to when you're writing a memoir? Did you find that there were things that emerged that surprised you?
12: Yeah. One of the things that surprised me, not necessarily positive, but I was like an anxious, depressed little kid. Like a lot of the things that I remember thinking about were thinking about like, oh, no one loves me, no one cares about me. And I realized like while I was writing about my childhood and even going up through the mission was like, I had depression and I should have done something about that or known about it. But yeah, so that was surprising to me, was learning that I probably was depressed long before I knew it.
11: And what do you hope people, maybe particularly those with a Mormon background, how do you hope that they experience this story?
12: I hope that they see themselves in it. And I think that that's sort of what is nice about reading about somebody who's in your faith tradition, was you get to see exactly that somebody else. Let me explain it a different way. The church has a policy sort of to not ever talk about your own sins. So So you don't talk about your own transgressions to anyone. You keep them secret. And they say that so that you don't, I guess, tempt other people to do what you did or make it seem like it's fun. But anyways, you don't talk about your transgressions. And so I grew up thinking that I was the only boy who was interested in looking at breasts, or I was like the only boy who was sinful in any way, and everyone else around me was righteous, and I just couldn't live up to that. And so if I had had somebody who could like explain to me, you are not alone, you are experiencing puberty, is what you're experiencing, and it's completely normal, that would have changed so much. And so to have a book where you can see that another person is feeling the same way that you did, or seeing the world the same way you were taught to see it, I hope it makes a difference that they don't feel as alone.
11: Tell me about the experience of being a missionary and then leaving the church, and what influence that may have had on the kinds of stories that you want to tell as a journalist.
12: I mean, leaving the church, so leaving the church after a mission is, it's sort of unexpected. I mean, now it's not as unexpected because there's lots of people leaving the church, but the reason they want young men to go on a mission so badly is because it sets them up for a lifetime in the church. It's kind of like sunken cost fallacy. You've committed yourself to it so much that what are you going to do, leave now? And so it wasn't easy. And it wasn't without a lot of guilt that I sort of slowly stopped going. But I don't know if it changed this kind of stories that I told in journalism, just because I was mostly talking to celebrities, and they don't ever get that deep with you when when you're talking to them.
11: Not even Mark Wahlberg?
12: Not even. He was watching TV while we were talking, and that was bothering me.
11: So, yeah, and as a journalist, particularly when you're starting out, you're taking the gigs that you get. So maybe you're not exactly choosing the path that you're taking.
12: What's interesting, actually, kind of related to this, is one of the first, my big breaks, sort of, so to speak, was to write about my mission for Toronto Life magazine. And I did that in 2009. And now if you read that article and you read my memoir, they're very different. And one of the differences is, in 2009, I still wanted to be Mormon. Like, you can tell if you're reading it that I still believed it, and I was shy about saying certain things about my life, whereas I'm not shy anymore, and I can talk honestly about it. But yeah, that sort of changed. That changed since then about the stories that I write, is I'm much more honest now.
11: That was Greg Hudson on The Richard Krause Show. He is the author of The Missionary, a memoir of superheroes, sin, and saving souls for the Mormon Church, which is available now wherever you buy fine books. When we come back, I'll introduce you to art curator, consultant, and author Anne Ewan. We'll talk about her new book, Canoe, a collection of Canadian art. That's directly...
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19: Checking the forecast tonight, we're seeing clear skies going down to a cool low of 12 tomorrow. Starting off pretty clear with sunny skies, then a sun and cloud mix is expected in the afternoon with a high of 21. Looking ahead to Monday, cloudy skies all day long with a high of 19. Going ahead into Tuesday with a sun and cloud mix, it's going to get warmer with a high of 22. But then on Wednesday, expect a chance of showers with a high of 22.
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11: Welcome back, everyone. I'm Richard Krause, and thanks for spending part of your day with me today. I appreciate it. For generations, the canoe has carried people of this land across lakes and rivers, evolving into a unique and shifting symbol in our national imagination. A new book, Canoe, a collection of Canadian art, pays tribute to the iconic watercraft as depicted through 200 years of Canadian art. Today, curator Anne Ewan joins me to talk about the book, The Macreath Canoe Collection, and the history of the canoe. Anne Ewan joined me via Zoom. I began the interview by asking Anne how she became involved with the Macreath Canoe Collection.
20: I think I met the Macreaths in about 2020, and I had borrowed paintings from them for exhibitions. And in 2022, we hosted an exhibition of their entire collection. They very generously emptied the walls of their house and gave them to us for a summer exhibition, which was turned out to be incredibly successful. People loved it. And the irony of it for me is that the Macreaths, when they first got married, collected art. They didn't have any furniture. So all of a sudden, they're living in a house with a lot of furniture and no art for a summer. It was great. Anyway, that's how it all started. And we talked about a book at that time, and I'm not sure exactly why it didn't. We didn't fulfill the idea. But later on, we started talking about it again. And we thought, well, why not? Let's do a book. I think part of it was that people so enjoyed seeing this incredible collection. And the Macreaths have always been so generous about sharing. And they thought, well, you know, we're not going to have it on public walls all the time. So why don't we do a book? So with my co-writer, Rod Green and Grit and Scott Macreath, we sat down and pulled it off.
11: And there's 90 works in the book. Tell me about the criteria that guided the inclusion of the pieces.
20: Well, first of all, the collection spans approximately 200 years. And so it, you know, obviously has historic artists. It has contemporary artists. It represents the entire country. Works have been collected from coast to coast to coast. The collection shows the diversity of artistic ingenuity across the country. It's breathtaking, and it's very varied because of the different geography that it encompasses. So we wanted that to be shown.
11: Let's talk about the subject. The canoe, it's described as linking Indigenous origins and commerce and national identity and with contemporary culture. How do the artworks in the book reflect, or maybe they challenge, some of those notions, that dual heritage of ingenuity and colonial history?
20: Well, I think, you know, interestingly, for generations, museums and colonial histories sort of have revealed the canoe as a primitive relic, and a sort of a primitive relic of the past. And I think that the current narrative is that, you know, we see it as a vehicle that actually encouraged and helped colonialism. If we didn't have the canoe, we probably would have stalled at the Atlantic Ocean as settlers. It was that incredible engineering feat of the indigenous people who created this canoe millennia prior to the arrival of colonialism that enabled the fur traders to navigate the country. And also the geography of the land was held in the minds of the indigenous population. So had they not worked, or had the fur traders not worked well with the indigenous population, they wouldn't have known where to go. So it was a very interconnected relationship that happened. And sadly, a relationship that ended badly in the 20th century when indigenous populations were placed in residential schools. And interestingly, the same century that the canoe became the iconic symbol for Canada.
11: Which pieces in the book best illustrate the shift in how the canoe's been represented over time from, you know, a functional indigenous craft to what we now see as an emblem of our own modern culture?
20: The first piece in the collection is by John Halkett, and it's an 1820 watercolor.
11: You're listening to Ann Ewan on The Richard Krause Show. Find Canoe, a collection of Canadian art, wherever fine books are sold.
20: And it really defines what the voyagers were using at the time. The canoe that's represented is a Montreal canoe. In fact, the title of the work is called Montreal Canoe with a Distant View of the Otterhead Rock on Lake Superior. And it really reflects the use of the birch bark, a large birch bark canoe by those individuals. And it combines sort of the culture within that rugged Canadian landscape, and of course the culture being the indigenous population and the traders. So when the country sort of left the 18th, 19th century, we moved toward Confederation and into the early 20th century, the way artists painted the canoe shifted from a tool of commerce to a vessel for exploration and romanticism, actually. The era reflects growing settler colonial desire to forge a distinct national identity, rooted obviously in the wilderness. It also highlights a historical contradiction with these paintings, often depicting the landscape as an empty, remote, uninhabited frontier, which is very interesting. And then you move into the early 20th century, and the canoe transforms again, the way it's interpreted, and it's interpreted as a symbol of leisure and sort of a reflection of personal desire to be in nature. And as people moved into cities, the canoe became almost a nostalgic vehicle for many, and is used to by us now to reconnect with nature and reinforce its place as a cornerstone, I think, of modern Canadian mythology.
11: The book includes commentary on each and every piece that we see in the book. What approach did you take to writing those? There's, you know, biographical information, there's formal analysis, there's cultural context. Is it a mix of all those things?
20: Absolutely, yeah. The book reveals both a visual and written account of the Macreath art collection primarily. And it, as I said, it represents the entire country. It looks at the artists and the art, both from a curatorial perspective, but also from a sort of a layman's opportunity, if you will. Yeah, so it encompasses the whole thing.
11: And how does this collection and book differ from earlier treatments of the canoe in Canadian art history?
20: I think primarily because it's a single collection owned by a single family, and it's private. And, you know, the opportunity, you know, for us, and it's with profound gratitude that the, you know, Macreaths are sharing this collection with the public via this printed material.
11: What do you hope people take away from it ultimately?
20: I hope everybody and all of your listeners will actually consider this a perfect gift, both to themselves and to anybody else. It's a great addition to a household. Whether you love to paddle, whether you love to create, or perhaps you want to learn about Canadian history visually as opposed to in a written sense, I think that book is for people like that. And it's stunning, and it's available in September, October of this year. And I think it's going to be an item that's going to be cherished by many. I actually bought 10. I'm giving them to, it's going to be my Christmas present.
11: Don't ruin it. Don't tell everyone now.
20: Well, they don't know who they are. So. I just want to give a little shout out to your travelers, your Ontario and Canadian travelers who might be listening to this. A portion of the McCreath collection is on view at the Canadian Canoe Museum in Peterborough. And there are 44 pieces from the original collection there to view. And also on display at that museum is a fine example of a Montreal canoe.
11: That was our curator, consultant, and author, Anne Ewan, on The Richard Krause Show. We were talking about the new book, Canoe, A Collection of Canadian Art, which is available now wherever fine books are sold. Check it out. It's a really, really beautiful book. Stay with me. Coming up next, I'll introduce you to Desmond Sean Ellington. He's currently playing Davis in the North American tour of the Alicia Keys hit musical, Hell's Kitchen. We will talk about how he started with the show off-Broadway, was an understudy for it on Broadway, and is now playing one of the lead roles. Stay with me.
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11: Welcome back, everyone. I'm Richard Krause, and thanks for being along for the ride today. I appreciate it. My guest today is Deadman Sean Ellington, currently playing Davis in the North American tour of Hell's Kitchen, the hit musical from 17-time Grammy Award-winning Alicia Keys. It was inspired by her life, her music, and her community. It's at the CAA Ed Mirvish Theater in Toronto until October 25th. Check Mirvish.com for more details. We talk about his start as a background vocalist for gospel and R&B artists before taking up musical theater and much more. Deadman Sean Ellington joined me via Zoom. You worked as a vocalist for gospel and R&B artists for a long time while you were living in Atlanta. What made you step off that stage and then on to the musical theater stage?
5: Well, I was introduced to theater while I was in Atlanta. Singing, being a vocalist, it was kind of like one of those things where, oh, you have a nice voice, you should go audition for the Christmas production of Black Nativity that they're doing there at the community theater. And I was like, oh, okay. And it was really like, oh, this is cool. But you know, in my mind, I'm like, it's nothing I can like pursue or do because I didn't go to school for, you know, so forth and so on. So each time I would do a production, you know, it would run for like a couple weeks or a month or something like that. It would lead to another one. And so I had these kind of like breadcrumbs of letting me know where I was headed because theater was not my background. Mm-hmm. I had never gone to see a Broadway show, going to New York, all of those things. I just knew what I saw on TV. That was it. Right. So it just wasn't a possibility for me because I just hadn't experienced it. And so I began to experience what theater was there in Atlanta at the Alliance Theater, which is one of my favorite houses to play. And so it wasn't until my 33rd birthday. And we, you know, we call that our Jesus year. So like, that's when you like, you know, make a decision that's going to really like alter the direction of your life. That I took myself to New York for my birthday for the first time. And I saw the show Chicago. That was my first Broadway show that I saw. And it was while I was there that it clicked. This is what I'm going to do.
11: You were an understudy on Hamilton, which mm-hmm. you say was kind of like your university. It was sort of yes. like where you learned a lot. What did you learn there mm-hmm. that helped you when you moved over to Hell's Kitchen?
5: that's where I learned storytelling. That's where I learned becoming a character. I was an understudy for Burr, Washington, and Mulligan Madison, which are all totally different characters. And I was like, if I can do Hamilton, if I can learn to be Burr and then turn around and be Washington, turn around and be, if I can do this, once I leave here, I can do anything. And that was the attitude that I took. And damn it, I wasn't right.
11: You play Davis now in Hell's Kitchen, but you understudied Davis for a while on Broadway, right? So yeah. Tell me what the difference is between covering a role versus, you know, originating it and leading it every night.
5: Shout out to all the amazing understudies, swings, covers.
11: Yep.
5: On stage and off stage, because we have to know multiple parts, know multiple roles, have to be able to be ready to go on at a moment's notice. So Hell's Kitchen was my Broadway debut, and my actual debut in the show was a mid-show swing on.
11: So someone gets sick in the first act or something, and then
5: yes.
11: You have to go on. Wow.
5: Our lead, and of course it's early on in the show, and as we know, when a show first opens, like swings, covers, we don't get a lot of attention at that point because we, you know, the principals, the leads are getting ready to, you know, so the focus is really on them. So I didn't even have costumes ready because it was dead early on. And our lead got sick in act one, and it was 5 minutes to places for act two where I get a knock at the door. And they're like, Desmond, you have to go on.
11: You're listening to Desmond Sean Ellington on The Richard Krause Show. See him in Hell's Kitchen at the CAA Ed Mirvish Theater in Toronto until October 25th. 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
5: I remember wardrobe, audio, there, everybody whizzing around. I felt like Cinderella getting ready for the ball because everybody's whizzing around me, putting, does this fit? Okay, try this on, put this shirt on. Okay. And then the other swings in the show, they were with me, running lines with me as they were biking me up. And and that's one thing I love about theater is that you really find community. I went on and I got to play opposite Shoshana Bean, Tony Award winning now Shoshana Bean, you know, so just that was an incredible time. But being an understudy and having to really, if I can just say it like I want to say it, you know, we keep the curtain up,
11: yes.
5: You know, basically we keep the curtain up. If the lead goes out, we go on to make sure we don't have to refund thousands of tickets. Right. You know what I'm saying? And so because that is the main goal, we don't get a lot of reps at the role. We don't get a lot of time in the role. And as we know, the more you do something, the better you're at, you know, the more you discover. So little things like the nuances of the character and stuff like that, we don't really get to find in ourselves because it could be a month before you play the role again. So being a lead now in this role, I've really been able to find who Davis is to me. Mm. What does it mean to play an absentee father of a biracial daughter who, you know, what does that mean? What does that look like to not make him the villain, you know, to make him actually, he's a human being. Like, how do I show to the people who come who already are, you know, have bad feelings about this absentee father because why aren't you there for your daughter? You know, like to be able to play the role and figure out how to have people say, oh, but I see the humanity in him. I see he's flawed. Yes, he's unreliable. I kind of hate you right now, but I understand. Mm-hmm. And so that's to me the joy of acting is to take a character who ultimately, you know, might have a bad reputation, a negative, you know, energy or response to him. And at the end of the day, have people say, but I understand. I don't like it, but I get it. Because that's what we do. We're actors. We're mirrors. We're, you know, we show our people, you know, we allow ourselves to be mirrors so the audience can see themselves. Or, oh, I know someone just like that. Or I've had people say, you remind me of my baby daddy or my ex. And, you know, oh, you know, that type of thing. So that's definitely been fun of taking over the role and making it mine. And even in the rehearsal process, to be able to have our director, you know, the Michael Greif of Rent, and, you know, to say, hey, this role is yours now. So what do you, you know, as an understudy for most of my career, to have someone trust me and trust my opinion and my perspective to say, so what do you want to bring to this role? What an honor, you know, what a precious gift. Whereas before, as an understudy, we have to, you have to do it, you know, like the show has been set, like the person who's, who you're covering. So that's been an amazing process and journey this far. So
11: that was Desmond Sean Ellington on the Richard Krause Show. See him in Hell's Kitchen at the CAA Ed Mirvish Theater in Toronto until October 25th. Check Mirvish.com for more details. Big thanks to Sean for coming by and telling us all about his fascinating career. Big thanks to art curator, consultant, and author Anne Ewan. Find her book, Canoe, a collection of Canadian art, wherever you buy fine books. And a big thanks to Greg Hudson for coming by and filling us in about his memoir, The Missionary, a memoir of superhero sin and saving souls for the Mormon Church. Of course, my biggest thanks goes to you for listening. I'm Richard Krause. Stay happy, stay safe, stay weird, and we'll talk again soon.
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12: From the National Newsroom of the Canadian Press, I'm John Kennedy. Four people are dead after a helicopter crashed and caught fire about 50 kilometers southeast of Montreal. Quebec Provincial Police were called to the scene around 2:30 p.m. and found the aircraft engulfed in flames. Police say the helicopter appears to have been privately owned, while the Transportation Safety Board of Canada has sent investigators to determine what went wrong. Foreign Affairs Minister Anita Anand has put Canadian autonomy at the forefront of the country's address to the United Nations General Assembly today. Anand's speech echoes Prime Minister Mark Carney's quest for middle powers to work together by forging deeper ties. She says that means diversifying trade and working with multilateral organizations that can contain the power of what she calls great powers.
13: We are facing serious challenges in the global order, but at their core, Canadians and billions of others around the world want to live peaceful, prosperous, and predictable lives. That is why, in the face of this rupture, Canada's goal is to achieve greater strategic autonomy.
12: Anand says Canada supports international criminal court rulings amid Washington's quest to dismantle the institution, while critics argue that Canada is not calling out American coercion. A former federal corrections officer is pushing for pension changes for workers who were forced to leave their jobs early because of workplace injuries. Pamela Marchand retired medically at 39 after 15 years with Correctional Service Canada, saying a psychological injury ended her career before she could reach 25 years of service. She's launched a petition calling for recognized occupational disabilities to trigger immediate pension benefits without penalties, along with continued employer contributions during severe and prolonged disabilities. Little more than 3 weeks until Albertans hit the vote on a handful of immigration questions in a referendum.
14: Five questions focus on whether the province should take more control over who's allowed to arrive and what access newcomers should have to core services. Some have criticized the questions as being anti-immigrant or scapegoating newcomers for problems facing Albertans. Alberta's Immigration Minister Joseph Scow says his government is looking for a mandate to stabilize immigration into the province and balance the costs of non-permanent residents. Diana Mussina, The Canadian Press.
12: A former New Brunswick premier is suggesting there's enough political will for the creation of an Atlantic Canada economy.
0: Frank McKenna made the comments as a group of well-known business leaders published a 181-page report yesterday making the case for broad economic transformation. The Atlantic Economic Panel says the four provinces could become one of the country's most prosperous regions if they leverage their abundant talent and resources as one economy. Also a former ambassador to the United States, McKenna says the premiers should indeed be motivated for change because they face ongoing provincial budget deficits and damage from the Canada-U.S. trade war. Don Mitchell, The Canadian Press.
12: This is the Canadian Press. In sports, the Ottawa Redblacks' woes continue in the CFL with a 45-31 loss to the visiting Calgary Stampeders. Ottawa dropped to 0-14 on the season while the Stampeders are at 7-8, keeping their playoff hopes alive. The Edmonton Elks host the Hamilton Tiger Cats in the CFL's late game. The Toronto Blue Jays will finish last in the American League East this season after a 5-1 loss to the Cincinnati Reds in Toronto's second last game of the season. Max Scherzer will pitch on short rest for Toronto in tomorrow's finale against the Reds. It could be the last major league start for the 42-year-old all-star pitcher, although he says he won't make a decision on his future until the offseason. The NHL preseason concludes as teams prepare for 84 games in the regular season, which is two more than last season. The absence of goaltender Connor Hellebuck in Winnipeg and uncertainty surrounding Detroit's Dylan Larkin are among the biggest storylines going into the season that starts on Tuesday. From the Canadian Press, I'm John Kennedy.
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19: Good morning, Dr. Mitch.
20: Good morning to you. I hope everyone's having a cold but relatively decent start to their day.
19: Man, what a difference a week makes. Hey, Dr. Mitch, yeah. We are in this fall now, aren't we?
20: It's like literally like someone flipped a switch, right? One day it's beautiful, it's sunny, and it's warm. The next day it's beautiful and it's sunny and it's cold. I know. Wait a minute. I'm Canadian. I know I should be used to it. I know I shouldn't be grousing, complaining. I get it. But golly gosh.
19: Well, let's see if we can get you something else to rail on about here, Dr. Mitch.
20: Sure.
19: And that would be an increase in AI clips of well-known doctors. This started during the pandemic. There were a lot of health officials who were doing, you know, daily at some points during the pandemic health updates. And since then, there's only been an increase of AI essentially ads, but people might not know they're ads because it seems like there is a doctor endorsing types of ways to take care of yourself, medications, prescriptions. Have you seen any of these things pop up, Dr. Mitch?
20: No, but that's specifically because I don't look. Now, I want to start this off by saying, first and foremost, no physician is allowed to endorse a specific therapy or treatment. Similarly, no physician is allowed to sell a specific therapy or treatment. It's against our code of ethics. No matter what province you're in, basically you're not allowed to do that. So anytime you see, quote-unquote, a doctor selling something, he's either not a doctor or it's not real. And be aware of that. The quality of these deepfakes has improved dramatically, terrifyingly, is the only word I can use. And I think it's really important that you bring this to everybody's attention. because many people have been taken in by the quality of these deep fakes and truly have believed that this person, this doctor, this celebrity, whoever it is endorsing a specific product. I repeat again, no physician will ever be allowed, while they're practicing, while they have an active license, to be able to promote, endorse, sell a specific medication, treatment, anything like that. And that's why you may see ads on TV, you know, I pretend to be a doctor on XYZ show, but I know, right? They're always very careful about distancing themselves from being active physicians, at least here in Canada. I do not have a presence on social media. I specifically have always avoided Facebook, Instagram, TikTok, all these things, because I think they're dangerous, and I don't think physicians, depending upon what it is that they're trying to convey, should be on those sites. I think you have to be very careful when you're on those sites. And specifically in my case, you will, even when we talk about products, even when we talk about studies, even when we talk about medications, I hope you'll all notice that I try very hard to be fair, balanced, and to minimize my mention of the trade name, the commercial name of a product. I always try and use the generic name, the chemical name of the product as much as possible. And that's all part of a deliberate attempt on my part not to be seen to be promoting a specific product, a specific treatment, a specific way of doing things. Unless it's something like your diet and being very general about it, in which case, yes. And even then, you'll notice that I'm very careful to call it a Mediterranean-style diet rather than a specific branded diet. I think that's really important. I think you bringing this to everybody's attention is a tremendous, tremendously important service. I only wish we could get the word out more strongly, more effectively to more people. The influence of social media is nefarious and many times evil and many times to the detriment of the people listening or watching.
19: We're having this big AI conversation right now, Dr. Mitch. Even at the UN, they had presentations yesterday from founders and CEOs of AI companies. And it's interesting that the industry itself is actually calling for regulation, and I can't really think of a better place where it is needed and yesterday than in this specific instance, where people are vulnerable to think that doctors would be promoting specific meds or supplements.
20: Especially if it's someone that you know by at least by experience, by having listened to them, by having watched them, especially if it's someone you respect and trust. And I think it's taking advantage of people at their most vulnerable. But I remind you again, anytime you see any personality trying to sell you something on the internet, any form of social media, always your little antennae should go up, little radar should go up, a little alarm bell should go up in your, and try and confirm. Do not take it at face value. Confirm, check, validate before you do anything. It's just terrifying how good the technology has become and how insidious the effects can be.
19: Something else that also shows up a lot on social media right now, Dr. Mitch, is protein, protein, protein, right? Proteins and everything. We've talked about this before. But interesting, some new research coming out of the University of Sydney found that maybe if you're trying to reduce your biological age, you should stay away from at least some animal-based protein.
20: This is fascinating, and this is, it's fascinating. It's, the journal is called Aging Cell, I think very appropriate. And what they basically want to be able to show you is a change in your diet, even if you're older, in this case they were looking at people between the ages of 65 and 75, even over the short term, could make a change in what they call your biological versus your chronological aging. In English, how old you are by years may not actually be reflected in how your body is doing. And you all know this, right? You see people out there who are in their 70s and 80s, and you look at them and they act like they're in their 30s or their 40s. Their biological age is much lower than their chronological age, and vice versa. People in their 30s and 40s who, because of disease and all these other things, really, you look at them and you know their biological age is much older than their chronological age, the actual number of years they've been on this planet. And so what they wanted to show was, could diet influence that? And they put these people on four different diets. Two of them were omnivorous, meaning they got their proteins from both plants and animal-based products, and two were predominantly vegetarian. And the biggest difference in them was the proportion of carbohydrate and fat. And they basically found if you had any sort of diet and you got most of your calories or a significant chunk of your calories from, now here you have to be careful, complex carbohydrates, not ultra-processed food, but fruits and vegetables, you could see changes in the markers of biological age. Now, they couldn't prove that it was going to make you healthier. They couldn't prove that long-term it was going to reduce your risk of cardiovascular disease or stroke or of heart attack or of cancer. But they could already see changes in these markers, things like insulin levels, things like your waist circumference, things like your BMI, your body mass index, as well as other biochemical markers within your body. And so as simple a thing as switching to a diet lower in fat, a standard amount of protein, about 14% of their calories came from protein,

0: chemically created foods to a more natural diet with a lot of fruits and vegetables, properly washed and prepared, of course, with, you know, a moderate amount of protein, a moderate amount of fat. And I think at the end of the day, this is going to be yet another study that verifies the importance of that shift in your diet.
1: Dr. Mitch Shulman, the original Superior Intelligence. Thank you so much for being here.
0: Yeah, right. Yeah, fat chance of that one. I wish.
1: Thanks for your time.
0: A pleasure. Have a great day.
1: You too. We always appreciate Dr. Mitch Shulman.
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4: 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Hey, Brandon.
5: Hey, good morning, Steph. How are you?
4: I'm good. Thank you so much for being here.
5: Thanks for having me.
4: All right. So today we're going to get a little bit into the ways we can actually invest. And I was saying earlier, you know, I've been investing for a long time. And the reason we kind of started this was like, shamefully, I don't know, the money just comes into my account. I get the return statement every year. It's like, well, that looks good. There seems to be money piling up there, but I don't really know what it's doing or how it all works. So we're going to talk about the different sort of accounts and ways that we invest. And everybody's heard of the RSP, right? But do people really understand what that is? So kind of break that down for us.
5: So the RSP was initially started in 1957 by the federal government with an amendment in the Income Tax Act. And it was initially started because they wanted, you know, employees, but also self-employed employees to be able to start saving for retirement. So initially it was like 10% of their income, max contributions around $2,500. And then if you never used that room, it never rolled over. You lost it completely. Now, since then, we've had multiple variations and changes. Now it's 18% of your previous year's gross income or taxable income, I should say. And then you also get to roll over unused amounts. So ever since you've started filing taxes, even when you started working at 16 years of age, you've accrued our RSP room. The only difference with RSPs is that once you use that room and you make a contribution, you lose that room. So if I have $1,000 of room and I make a $1,000 contribution, then I don't have that $1,000 that comes back. So if I withdraw that money for whatever reason, which is a bit different than the other accounts that currently exist.
4: Yeah. So let's talk about those a little bit here, Brandon. So the RSP, you kind of want to put the money in there and not take it out. If you're maybe going to need that money, probably this is where the TFSA comes in, right?
5: Yeah, no, the RSP is absolutely 100% a retirement vehicle. It could be used also as, you know, a God forbid if something happens, like you lose your job or you need an emergency for whatever reason, you don't really want to use it for that latter. You should have other accounts set up for that. But I understand that, you know, money's tight and you can only do one thing at a time in most cases. So it can be used that way. The next one that was started back in 2009 is the tax-free savings account. Now, in this particular account, unlike the RSP, where every dollar that I contribute, I get a deduction on my gross income, and then that's how you get a tax refund. A tax-free savings account, this room is granted to you by CRA. That amount is announced usually around October, November of before the following year, and it's granted to you in January. This amount of money in this room accrues the minute you start 18. And basically, whenever you open up, you get access to this room. Because you're using after-tax dollars to contribute into a tax-free savings account, you get no deductions against your income in a tax-free savings account. 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
4: Oh, imagine that.
5: So imagine that. Yes. Yeah. But you'd be surprised on how people like get that confused. I've had lots of conversations with people about that. It's you contribute with after-tax dollars. All growth and all withdrawals from that tax-free savings account are tax-free. Now, if you withdraw from that account within, let's say, in 2026, $10,000, let's say, you get that $10,000 of room back the following year, plus the new room that has been accrued by CRA.
4: Okay, so you always have the room available that you have, as opposed to the RSP. Once you use it, even if you withdraw, it's gone.
5: Correct.
4: Okay, so big main difference there. And is this one people are using more so when they're not quite sure about what the situation is going to be, or is this one just good to use as a savings account?
5: It can be, so it's great. It's phenomenal to use as a retirement vehicle as well. I mean, because just imagine if you are in a lower income, you don't really need the tax deduction, but you have a surplus of room. You can use the tax-free savings account as a retirement vehicle and let it sit there until you retire. And then when you retire, all that money that you withdraw from it is not taxable, and it doesn't impact any government income-tested benefits like OAS or GIS. So that's pretty much how it works with that.
4: We're talking to Brandon Curry, Certified Financial Planner with C.R. Smith Financial. Okay, so we're understanding how to save for retirement. It's your money series. Let's talk about the FHSA. This is the home buying account. Now, they changed this, right? Because I remember there was one under the Harper government. That's how I originally bought my house. But this, it's a little different now. Or is that the same program?
5: No, good. That's a very good point. So it is a different program. So what you were referring to is the home buyer's plan that is a component of the RRSP, where you can withdraw it tax-free as long as it's going towards a house, but you do have to pay this money back.
4: It was like 13 years or something like that you could do.
5: That's correct.
4: Yeah.
5: Yeah, 15 years. That's correct. Now, with the first home savings account, easiest way to explain this, it's like the RRSP and the tax-free savings account got together, had a baby. So basically, the room right now is lifetime room for a first home savings account is $40,000. The maximum contribution you can make in 1 year is $8,000. And the maximum room that you can roll over to the following year is $8,000. So if you don't max out in year one, you can roll over or don't even contribute at all. You can roll over that $8,000 room to the next year. It's $16,000. Now, if the following year you don't max out that room, it's quite potentially you could lose that one $8,000 of room permanently.
4: So basically, you got 5 years to put as much in there as you can. And if you're not going to be able to contribute in that 5 years, maybe hold off.
5: Yeah. So, I mean, you have 15 years to use the money to purchase a home. However, yes, correct. It's quite potentially you could lose that room if you open it up and you just let it sit there at like with a couple dollars in it. You can lose that room permanently. Now, with this, all the money in this account can grow tax free and can be withdrawn tax free as long as it's used for a purchase of a qualifying home and you're a first time home buyer.
4: And what qualifies as a first-time home buyer? Is it anybody who's never bought a house, or is it like a certain amount of time? You know, some people had to get out of the market for whatever reason in the last few years. Like, is there a time frame?
5: Great question. 4 years. So basically, either you've never bought a home before, or you are basically utilizing it, and you've sold a home and you've been out of the market for more than 4 years, then that resets and you can use it. So it's the same rules as the home buyer's plan. The difference with this one, though, with the first home savings account and what I use with a lot of young people is every dollar you contribute to the first home savings account is a deduction against your income, and it doesn't erode your RRSP room. It's completely mutually exclusive. Yeah, so you get the tax deduction. It doesn't erode your RRSP room, and you get to save for a house, and it gets to grow tax-free. So, and gets withdrawn tax free. So that's pretty good.
4: Okay. And you have to use it for a house.
5: Have to use it for a home. And if you don't, you can roll it over into an RRSP tax deferred. However, if you have the RRSP room, that's the key.
4: Okay. And then finally, we have the RESP, and that's the education savings plan.
5: The registered education savings plan, that's correct. That is where you have lifetime grant maximum of $7,200. That's where if you contribute to it, the government will match up to 20%, not including bonds. This is the grant money. And this can grow tax deferred in an account. You do not get any tax deductions if you make a contribution, because the government's granting you money. However, the most that it will ever do in 1 year is $500, for which ends up being $2,500. So you put in $2,500, the government will put will match it with $500, and the max you can go back is 1 year. So if you miss it for 1 year, basically you're on maternity leave, you know, for example, you couldn't open up the account just because you're on, you know, mat leave or pat leave, then you can make up for that in the following year.
4: Okay, good stuff. Lots of different ways to save and some stuff there I'd never heard before. As always, Brandon, we appreciate your time. Very educational.
5: Thanks for having me.
4: Brandon Curry, Certified Financial Planner, and the Your Money series will continue next Thursday morning.
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4: Year 2026. What can we expect? This week looks good. 7 days of sunshine, highs on either side of 20 degrees. Will that be what takes us through the next few months? Joining us now, Environment Canada's David Phillips. Good morning, David.
18: Hey, good morning, Stephanie. You're right about this week. I can't find a cloud in the horizon. I mean, come on. You could do, and there are no shut-ins this week. I mean, temperatures, as you say, not excruciatingly hot, just 2 or 3 degrees, maybe 5 degrees warmer than normal. Now, we're seeing today, we've had the coldest morning in 4 months. Temperatures got down to, I think it was about just below 8 degrees. We had 3 nights in a row with, so, you know, Steph, you feel it coming. I mean, it's you can taste it and feel it and almost smell it. I mean, fall is here. That we're losing daylight. Phenomenal, right? This is the highest, fastest pace of losing daylight in any time of the year. We're losing about 3 minutes, almost 3 minutes a day, 20 minutes a week. So you can, you know, you don't have to be an astronomer to know that. You can actually just, when you're commuting, you see there's less daylight when you commute at the same time. So, hey, it's coming. We can't avoid it. But boy, I think, fall is my favorite time of the year, Steph. I don't know about you, but I just think no air conditioning on, no heat on. It's gorgeous. And this, I can't believe, a beautiful 7 days in a row. But September has been pretty good. I mean, when you look back, you think, we've been about a degree warmer than normal. No rain. I mean, my gosh, you're still getting over all that rain in the summertime, the wettest summer on record. And here is September. Nature's trying to make up for that bummer of a summer it was. So my sense is that, this is the beginning of a real good stretch of weather. We're going to get frost on the pumpkin, sure. We might get a touch of snow before Remembrance Day, but that doesn't spoil the kind of fall season. And what a color change season, Stephanie. I mean, my gosh. I mean, this is why we live in this area of the world. I mean, we're going to be blessed with that. The leaves are on the trees. They haven't turned color yet, and the leaves are still on the trees. So my sense is there's, as they say in Newfoundland, it's good to be alive.
4: It sure is. It sure is, David. I appreciate that. I echo it. Fall's not my favorite time. I'm a summer girly. This is my ranking. We did this over the weekend. Summer, fall, spring, winter. That's my ranking.
18: Okay, well, hey, you're a person of four seasons. That's good. At least you recognize that we do have four seasons. Some people think we go from sweat to slush. No, I mean, they're worrying about winter. Let's forget winter. I mean, this is fall. And it's going to be, I think, a fairly long fall. But it's not going to be summery kind of weather. I mean, summery, it could have summery weather, but it's not the summer. I mean, so you don't expect those 30-degree temperatures, and humidity has dropped, but very, very just beautiful kind of jacket sweater weather. But, hey, that's all right. We've had enough, a muscle shirt and tank top kind of weather. So now it's a change of clothes, change of weather, and this is really a gorgeous. The harvest is coming in, my gosh, and Niagara region, I mean, that's something you live for. So I think there's a lot of good news on the horizon, and all the models say that. It's not just me spouting off what I think the fall is going to be. We've looked at the models. We've crunched them. The Europeans, the Americans, Canadians, all saying the same thing. Looks like a warmer than normal fall. Precipitation always tough to get, Steph, because, you know, it's hard to figure that out from one day to the next, let alone 3 months. But it looks like it's October is going to be warmer and again, drier. And then the period October, November, December looks like warmer again. And you know, maybe a little bit more precipitation. But I don't worry about that because the models are not very good at getting precipitation over for a long period of time.
4: Well, we, like, as you said, we had such a wet summer. Let's hope we get a little bit of a reprieve on that.
18: Yes, totally. You deserve it.
4: You mentioned those 30-degree days, and this will happen sometimes, right, David, that we get like a little burst of sort of like late summer into the fall. I know it, like, it's happened over Thanksgiving weekend sometimes. You see any of that potentially?
18: Well, that's a good question, and you're so right about that. Is these 30-degree temperatures are not just June, July, August. They can stretch into September, and like last year, we had about three of those in September. I don't see it now. We haven't had any so far, and so I don't think that's it, but that's good. I mean, I think it's more stable and kind of settled kind of weather. Harder to get in October, but you're right. I remember, my gosh, having a barbecuing turkey on Thanksgiving a couple of times. So really, it really is something that doesn't come back, and because the days are just shorter, and you have so much like nighttime versus day, that the temperatures just kind of cool off, and it's hard for them to bounce right back up to those high 20s or low 30s. But it doesn't necessarily make a bad day. I mean, a day, my gosh, I see coming the weekend. Oh my gosh, I think I'm going to go to Niagara area.
4: You
18: 21,
4: should.
18: 22 degrees and sunny, and that warm, and that sun, Stephanie. We measure temperature in the shade. When you go in that sun, you can add another few degrees to it, so it's going to feel warmer than 21, 22. So, hey, just shirt sleeve weather, beautiful weather.
4: Well, come on down anytime, David. We love to have you. Let me ask you about those fall colors. Now, as I recall, last year was a real banner year for the colors. I can't remember exactly what happened. It was warmer later or something. I can't remember exactly what came all together to make the colors really nice. Do we have those conditions again?
18: Well, we do. Now, the only thing is, I often say, well, if you have a drought kind of situation, it hurts the leaves. The trees suffer. Now, this one with too much rain, I think it's not necessarily a bad news situation, because what happened, the rain fell in heavy doses, and then you had periods between the heavy doses. So they were real soakers. It wasn't like a water torture test every day you had rain. That would be poor for people and also for leaves. And the other thing, too, we haven't had a lot of like autumn storms. We've had no hurricanes or remnants of hurricanes in our area, so therefore the leaves are still on the trees. They're still a little greener than they should be, so it's been delayed maybe 2 weeks, but it's not gone away. I mean, it's not, you're not going to miss it. And so my sense is because the key thing too is not only just the temperatures, but also is do the leaves stay on the trees? And when the leaves stay on the trees, you get more of that technicolor look, the whole landscape. It's not just a few trees showing color. And so my sense is it looks like a banner year for it, just delayed a little bit.
4: Okay, well, it's worth waiting for. I got to ask you about El Nino. This is the warmer one, right? So
18: yes,
4: how's that going to affect us, and are we already in it?
18: Well, we're talking about it, Steph. I mean, my gosh, what do people talk about more? Is it Trump's tariffs or Godzilla El Nino? And this is the big one. This is one we've never seen. I see words like mind-blowing, jaw-dropping among professional experts. And this one is just exceptional. Right now, it's 3 degrees dry. And this is water that's 6,000 kilometers away from St. Catharines. But it does affect our weather. So it's the big one. And I think it's going to help the fall be a little warmer than normal. But it's almost, I've never canceled winter, even in the Niagara area. But boy, this might be coming close to it. The last big one we had 2-3 years ago, you spent only 80% on your home heating bill, 28% of your snowfall. There was no cold days. Every month was warmer than normal. So, I mean, it's not great for skiers, snowmobilers, and ice fishers, but they've had a lot of good last couple of years. So those that don't enjoy winter, I think they're going to find this is like an extension of fall right through until spring. So maybe we'll skip over what we're famous for in Canada, is the hoary kind of winter. We'll hear the polar vortex. It'll come back and bite us a couple of times. But I think the general personality, character of the winter ahead is going to be warmer than normal, and it's brought to you by Godzilla El Nino.
4: David, you are never going to hurt my feelings if you cancel winter. I just want you to know.
18: Oh, you're so kind, Steph.
4: Always appreciate your time. Great to chat with you. Enjoy your day.
18: Thank you, Steph. Bye-bye.
4: There's Senior Climatologist David Phillips joining us. Environment Canada's David Phillips. And just no one does it better. What a guy. Love chatting with him. So excited about the weather.
19: Hey, it's Shane from Shane Hewitt and the Night Shift, where we like to talk about things that matter to you. Relationships, health, tech, all the stuff you truly care about. Informative and curious, relatable, and yeah, sometimes it's a little bit weird. 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
4: Season, and we are profiling candidates for mayor across Niagara. This week, we're focusing on Niagara Falls here on Steph Vivier in the Morning. Love speaking of myself in the third person. That's coming up next hour. So next hour, Michael Lucid, who's running for mayor of Niagara Falls. We'll have an interview with him at 7:50. Lori Lococo is tomorrow at 7:50 and Jim Diodati Friday at 7:50. Meantime, of course, other organizations have lots of questions for those who want to lead here in the municipality, including our next guest, welcoming back to the show now from the Migrant Workers Alliance, Kit Andries. Good morning, Kit.
2: Good morning, Steph.
4: Great to have you back. Thanks for doing this.
2: Yeah, thanks so much for the invitation.
4: Okay, and so, of course, you have been working on behalf of the migrant workers here in Niagara, and you've taken this opportunity with the municipal election to find out a little bit more about the candidates. Tell us about the road safety pledge that's out.
2: Yeah, absolutely. So I think last time we spoke, my question to elected officials was, what are you willing to do so that no other migrant neighbor dies? So now with the municipal election coming up, we're using this as an opportunity to have to move that conversation forward. And we're asking candidates across the largest farm worker communities, so Lincoln, St. Catharines, and Niagara-on-the-Lake, we're asking them to make a public commitment to working with migrant farm workers themselves, as well as community members, municipal staff, regional partners, to advance a number of priorities set by migrant farm workers and their supporters.
4: And you've had quite a big response so far from those candidates.
2: Absolutely. We're really excited. So far, we have had 35 candidates sign on to this pledge, and that is representation from every single ward across those three municipalities. So the support has just been really encouraging. And even those candidates who maybe aren't willing to make a public commitment at this time, we've still been having really great conversations. Some of them have actually met with some of our farm worker members and are willing to engage in further conversations. And we do have their word that they're willing to work with us if elected. So the response has been amazing.
4: And this is all so important because seven lives have been lost since 2019. And most recently, 39-year-old Sinhu Garcia in June of this year, cycling home, was killed. And, you know, we don't want this to happen again, right?
2: Absolutely. Yeah, and we're really using this, again, to have that conversation about our farm worker neighbors and how they've been coming to Niagara for 60 years now and have historically been left out from the planning process around, you know, the infrastructure that impacts their lives, such as road planning and transit planning. So we really want to make sure that that Sinway is the last farm worker to die on Niagara roads, and we're willing to do what it takes to make sure that happens, and we're inviting candidates to be part of that commitment with us.
4: Yeah, let's talk a little bit about specifically what's in the pledge. First is to create and fund a migrant farm worker road safety plan. So would those funds and that planning be, as you've pointed out, the areas where there are most farm workers, Lincoln, Niagara, and the Lake and St. Catharines coming together? Is that how you envision that?
2: Absolutely. And, you know, the Niagara region and also the town of Niagara-on-the-Lake, they're already part of, they're already doing a transit master planning process. So we've made submissions to that as well and been in those conversations. So many of the things that we are putting forth as farm worker priorities, they're already in the works. So This is really just about making sure that farm workers are part of those conversations and part of that planning in meaningful and concrete ways.
4: So it wouldn't necessarily be that there's extra funds specifically for this, but it could be that because we're already rerouting and replanning roads, it also works out that it suits a more safer roadway for migrant workers.
2: Yeah, absolutely. Exactly.
4: Okay. And then another point on the survey is to put worker-identified routes into municipal and regional transportation plans. So does that look like more bike lanes? What do you see that as being?
2: Yeah, that exactly. That could look like more bike lanes. And again, like this is already part of the transportation master planning that's being updated at the regional level and in Niagara and the Lake. So we're working with our members right now to identify those routes. So what roads do they take, for example, when they're going from their employer provided housing to the clinic, the health clinic, or to get groceries, to the bank, to send money home to their families, and making sure that those are really prioritized in the planning process that's already taking place.
4: We're talking to Kit Andries with the Migrant Workers Alliance. They've got a safety pledge, a 7-point road safety pledge out that they're asking candidates in the municipal election to sign. And about half of the candidates in Lincoln, Niagara, and Lake and St. Catharines have already signed on. Another point in the plan here is to ensure migrant worker housing is safe and dignified. That doesn't necessarily have anything to do with road safety, but safety and comfortability while they're here.
2: Yeah, and I realize that the surface is kind of seems like it's out of place with the other demands. But one of the reasons that our farm worker neighbors are out on the roads in the evening is because they don't have adequate space in their employer-provided housing to relax with friends, to host family who's visiting from out of town, and to have a comfortable space where they can relax and socialize. Also, you know, in the heat of the summer, as we saw this past summer, for those houses that don't have access to air conditioning, they need to be able to have a safe route to access cooling centers. So at the surface, it seems like it's out of place with the other demands, but it's actually very closely aligned.
4: Could that be in the form of some kind of like clubhouse or joint space that could be, you know, maybe there's a current building that's already, you know, exists that we could turn it into like almost a meeting place or community center?
2: Yeah, and those are part of the conversations as well. But what we're really focusing on is the safe routes to getting there. So how would workers access these spaces? Because there are some spaces that do exist in the community. We want to make sure that workers get there safely and arrive back home alive.
4: Now, one of the points here is something, Kit, that you mentioned that you've witnessed candidates doing already, which is meet directly with migrant farm workers. And so this would be more of a formal meeting, I imagine, in the first year of a new council. But, I mean, it almost seems like, you know, some of these things are already coming to fruition.
2: Yeah, exactly, which is really exciting to see. And we really want to make sure that any meetings that happen with migrant farm workers, there's a concrete plan that comes out of that, an action plan, because workers risk their jobs, risk their space in Canada whenever they speak up because they don't have permanent status. So any meeting that they have with any government official, it's really a big risk for them to take on. So they want to make sure that any risk that they take, there's going to be concrete action that will benefit not just themselves, but generations to come.
4: Now, you mentioned that, you know, you've got about half to go in terms of candidates signing on to this pledge. Have any candidates who have not yet signed specifically said why that they haven't, or is it just maybe a matter of circumstance, haven't gotten to them, that sort of thing?
2: Yeah, so I've been having really great conversations with the candidates who have decided to refuse. That was not a decision that came lightly. It was never just a flat out no. It was always part of a longer conversation. So that's been really great. The candidates who are listed as no response is because we haven't heard anything back. So we're just asking candidates, even if they're not able to support it at this time, if they just let us know that they won't be signing, that would be great, just to get a response, not only about this pledge. It's not just about this pledge. It's about showing migrant farm worker residents the respect that they deserve.
4: Kit, always a pleasure. Thanks for taking some time to join us. And I look forward to hearing more about how the survey continues to develop.
2: Great. Thanks so much, Steph.
4: Anytime. Kit Andries, Migrant Workers Alliance, joining us. And they have a road safety pledge that they're looking to candidates in Niagara-on-the-Lake, Lincoln, and St. Catharines to sign. Coming up in the 7 o'clock hour, we're going to catch up with Adam White. You may remember him. We met him about a month or so ago, training to run 115K this weekend, supporting the bridge in Niagara Falls. So we'll see how the running's going. Also, the fall forecast, is it going to be a good one for running? This stretch of weather looks like it's pretty good to get out there and enjoy. David Phillips from Environment Canada will be here. This is CKTV News.
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6: Hey Niagara, it's Mario Dedevitas, CEO of Ronald McDonald House. Since opening our Ronald McDonald family room at the Murano Family Hospital in St. Catharines.
7: From the National Newsroom of the Canadian Press, I'm John Kennedy. Foreign Affairs Minister Anita Anand has put Canadian autonomy at the forefront of the country's address to the United Nations General Assembly. She says that means diversifying trade and working with multilateral organizations that can obtain the power of what she says are greater powers.
10: We are facing serious challenges in the global order, but at their core, Canadians and billions of others around the world want to live peaceful, prosperous, and predictable lives. That is why, in the face of this rupture, Canada's goal is to achieve greater strategic autonomy.
7: Anand says Canada supports the International Criminal Court, even as Washington takes on a quest to try and dismantle the institution, all while critics argue Canada is not calling out American coercion. Quebec provincial police say four people have died in a helicopter crash east of Montreal.
11: Police say officers were called to the scene about 50 kilometers southeast of Montreal at around 2:30 p.m. on Saturday. They found the crashed aircraft on fire and later discovered the bodies of the four occupants who were declared dead at the scene. Police say the helicopter seems to have been a private aircraft, and the Transportation Safety Board of Canada has sent investigators to the scene. Police have not yet identified the victims nor the cause of the crash. Naira Ahmed, The Canadian Press.
7: BC Conservative leader Lauren Dorkson says his party is moving past a turbulent start to the election campaign and is prepared to take its message across the province. Dorkson became the interim leader only hours before the snap election was called, following Carolyn Finlay's resignation and a revolt within the Conservative caucus. He says the party has spent the first days rebuilding its team, with candidates being recruited for all 93 ridings and an election platform and tour still to come. More people will soon be inducted into the Canadian Songwriters Hall of Fame in Toronto tonight. Executive Director of the Canadian Songwriters Hall of Fame, Nick Fendor, says tonight is all about celebrating those behind the song.
12: It's a huge honor to tragically have Feist, Mike Reno, and Paul Dean of Loverboy, Jacques Voisin, 25 years and plus of careers. We're just so honored to get all their friends, artists from Canada, but also around the world to come together and celebrate the essence of it all.
7: The ceremony is hosted by broadcaster George Strombolopoulos and singer Mary Mai and will be available to watch on Prime Video in Canada. Pope Leo continued his historic visit to France today in an open-air mass in Paris. The Vatican says about 700,000 people gathered along the Champs Élysées for the Mass. Leo's message asked those not to keep their faith to themselves, but to instead let it overflow. This is the Canadian Press. In sports, the Toronto Blue Jays will finish last in the American League East this season after a 5-1 loss to the Cincinnati Reds in Toronto's second-last game of the season. Max Scherzer will pitch on short rest for Toronto in tomorrow's finale against the Reds. It could be the last major league start for the 42-year-old all-star pitcher, although he says he won't make a decision on his future until the offseason. The NHL preseason concludes as teams prepare for 84 games in the regular season, which is two more than last season. The Ottawa Redblacks' woes continue in the CFL with a 45-31 loss to the visiting Calgary Stampeders. Ottawa dropped to 0-14 on the season, while the Stampeders are at 7-8, keeping their playoff hopes alive. The Edmonton Elks host the Hamilton Tiger Cats in the CFL's late game. The absence of goaltender Connor Hellebuck in Winnipeg and uncertainty surrounding Detroit's Dylan Larkin are among the biggest storylines going into the season that starts on Tuesday. From the Canadian Press, I'm John Kennedy.
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22: 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I'm Manoush Zomorodi. And today's show starts with conflict in a relationship.
23: So when I moved to Vancouver, I lived with my boyfriend, Chris, and he was a passionate advocate for climate change, which I really respected. But honestly, it made him pretty hard to live with.
22: This is social psychologist Elizabeth Dunn.
23: For one thing, when I left a room, if I didn't turn off all the lights, he would shoot me this withering look, like, why do you hate the earth? You know, and there was a lot of sort of shaming. And so I kind of associated that feeling of not being good enough, of not living up to this high standard, with the climate change movement. And honestly, I think that kept me outside of it for a long time.
22: Liz felt like a lot of us do, that it's impossible to live an environmentally friendly life, and that climate warriors like her ex just make us feel bad about our habits and not want to think about the warming planet at all. But Liz started to see things very differently when she talked to a colleague at work, climate expert Zhang Zhao, who goes by Jay-Z for short.
23: I learned that, you know, Chris's shaming looks were actually misplaced. She calculated for me that I could leave the lights on in my two-bedroom condo for the rest of my life, and the carbon emissions cost would be equivalent to eating 13 hamburgers.
4: Oh my gosh, are you kidding me?
23: Now, here's the thing. Where you get your energy is a very important question. But if you live in a place with clean energy, then the choice to kind of leave your lights on just doesn't matter that much. And again, some people have gotten mad at me because they're like, it's so important to turn the lights off. Like, it's going to bother me to leave the lights on. And I am not saying you've got to leave the lights on from now on. Like, by all means, if it gives you a sense of satisfaction to turn the lights off, turn those lights off. That's great. But don't shame other people for not turning the lights off. And show yourself some compassion. If you just ran out of the house and realized the lights are still on, that's okay. It's not going to matter that much. And in fact, so many of the things that we've been told are really important just turn out to be pretty trivial when you really do the math. That said, other things really do matter. And so one of the things that I wanted to figure out once I learned this, I wanted to figure out, okay, so what really matters and what doesn't? And can we just let those things go that don't matter and focus on those higher impact actions and find the ones that actually make us feel good?
22: The idea that climate change has gotten too depressing to talk about, much less act on, really bothered Liz, because she is a very well-known happiness researcher who has spent more than two decades at the University of British Columbia studying which habits bring us more contentment and joy.
23: Happiness is kind of nature's reinforcer. So if we can change our behavior in a way that actually makes us feel better, we are going to be much more likely to stick with it.
22: So today on the show, how caring for the environment can make us happier, from the foods we choose to eat, to the way we travel, to how we spend our money, specific habits that have been shown to be both good for the planet and good for our own contentment. It's the premise behind the book, Leave the Lights On, How Joyful Decisions Can Save Our Species, by Liz Dunn and her colleague, Jay-Z. They believe that this new, more positive approach to climate change can stop making individuals feel like there's nothing they can possibly do to stop global warming and make them feel more empowered to take actions that actually matter. Before we get into sort of what you discovered, can we talk about how sentiment towards talking about climate change has changed? I feel like there was this moment, maybe, I don't know, a few years back, where climate was everywhere. Everyone was talking about it. And now, honestly, journalists are told, do not put the word climate in your headline because people won't click it. And you even say in your acknowledgments that a book editor said to you, yeah, books about climate don't sell. What is going on with the public image of climate? Is it just too depressing?
23: I think that it did get too depressing for people. People felt like they're aware of it. So I think, you know, I would call the 2010s maybe the doom and gloom era of climate change communication. And the thing is that it got people's attention. So I think the focus on kind of scaring people and talking about how, you know, awful everything was made people sit up and listen for a period of time. But the problem is doom and gloom messaging doesn't necessarily motivate action. Negative emotions get exhausting over time. So there was a really incredible global mega study looking at 60,000 participants from 63 different countries and testing 11 interventions that were all designed to promote action on climate change. Now, one of these messages was kind of a traditional doom and gloom message about how terrible climate change is and how bad everything's going to be. And at first glance, it looks like that message worked really well. It was one of the messages that people were most likely to share on social media. However, this doom and gloom message actually undermined people's willingness to take a more effortful form of action. So it's not surprising to me that people started to tune out. They felt like, I know what you're going to say. I don't really want to hear this again. And I think that has left us in a moment where people really don't want to talk about climate change and almost just want to pretend that it's not happening, or perhaps that it's not our responsibility as individuals to care. If everything's going to be terrible anyway, why bother taking action, right?
22: Let's dive into the book then. It all starts with a bike ride for you. Set the scene, if you would, and take us there and what you discovered.
23: So I was biking to work. It was a sunny autumn day. I was enjoying my bike ride, but I was also thinking about climate change, as you do. And I was thinking how it's kind of a bummer that my life's work on happiness had no bearing whatsoever on what I believe is the most important existential challenge of our time. Then I started thinking about biking. So I bike to work because I arrive in a much better mood than if I drive my car. But of course, biking

0: missing weapon in the fight against climate change. And from that day forward, we really started working together to try to find what we call sweet spots. So behavioral changes that people can make that not only help tackle climate change, but also make them happier.
1: So why behavioral changes? Why not, I don't know, nudge for policy change?
0: So there's this notion that governments and businesses need to deal with this problem, and individuals have no role to play. And I think governments and businesses have an enormous responsibility to tackle this problem, but all of us have a role to play too. And in fact, the International Panel on Climate Change says individual behavior change can reduce global emissions by 40 to 70%. So in other words, about half of the difference that could be made in carbon reduction can come from individual action. Hmm. So I also think that it disempowers people when we make them feel like they have no role to play. Like it's just up to governments and businesses. And then, you know, if it happens to be the case that the government of your country is not prioritizing climate change, then there's just nothing for you to do except maybe sit back and wait a few years till you can vote in a federal election again. Mm. And I think that's the wrong message to give people. It's factually wrong and it's disempowering.
1: Okay, I want to push back a little bit. We know that it was BP, British Petroleum, that sort of pushed this concept of every person having a carbon footprint and that each individual can calculate it for themselves. There are some people who say that this was an attempt by the energy sector to shift the responsibility to individuals off of them. I mean, we see that time and time again. So what is the thinking right now of where actually doing something as little old me makes a difference? Like, I just think of, you know, I went to the coffee shop this morning and it said, there was a sign that said, if you'd like a straw, please ask for one. And I feel like we don't even talk about, like, straws are terrible. Now it's just a choice. But, like, it does that make a difference? Where is that line of, like, you know, feeling like being a good citizen versus actually contributing to lessening or protecting our planet?
0: So I think many of the things that we as individuals have been told we should do in order to be good environmentalists or to talk climate change are indeed trivial. So, for example, the straw that you choose is not going to have a massive impact. But there are other things we can do that genuinely do matter. And I think that part of the problem here is that indeed, you know, BP, the oil and gas company, was behind the original carbon footprint notion. And it was a calculated attempt to shift the blame from, you know, big businesses onto individuals. And so that's left the idea of sort of individual action with this kind of taint. But it's still the case that individual actions can matter. So as one example, you know, we need governments to build safe infrastructure for active transportation. So we need governments to build bike lanes, but we also need individuals to get on their bikes and use those bike lanes. Mm-hmm. So it's really a yes and kind of situation where we need governments to take action, but then we need individuals to respond. And it's really a kind of reinforcing cycle. And so the notion that we can take individuals out of the equation just makes no sense to me, because our choices go beyond our own individual action and can influence others.
1: 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I'm Manoush Zomorodi, and you're listening to the TED Radio Hour from NPR. 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
1: It's the TED Radio Hour from NPR. I'm Manoush Zomorodi. On the show today, we're talking to Elizabeth Dunn. She is a social psychologist and co-author of the new book, Leave the Lights On: How Joyful Decisions Can Save Our Species. Liz and her collaborator Zhang Zhao, who

0: goes by Jay-Z, say that by focusing on high-impact climate actions that also bring us joy, we will stick with those habits, we will avoid burnout, and help the planet in the long run. Let's dig into that. Should we start off with food and my favorite, most delicious tip of yours, which is that maple syrup is actually good for the planet in addition to being extremely tasty.
1: So maple syrup is like the magical elixir of climate change in the sense that the more maple syrup trees we have in production, the more carbon they're sucking out of the air. And, you know, as a Canadian, I am legally obligated to encourage people to seek out Quebec maple syrup, which in particular has this really great profile of actually reducing carbon. And here's the cool thing. If you have just a teaspoon of maple syrup a day, you can put a whole other maple tree into production.
0: Let's contrast that to chocolate, which unfortunately not great for the planet. You did a study actually about how one can responsibly enjoy chocolate. Can you tell us about that?
1: So as a happiness researcher, I buy a lot of chocolate. It's a great way to study pleasure. And in one experiment, we brought students into the lab and asked them to eat a little bit of chocolate. We observed them and we had them fill out surveys about their enjoyment of the chocolate. Then we politely asked one group of students to please refrain from eating any chocolate for one whole week. Meanwhile, we sent other students home with a big bag of chocolate and asked them to eat as much as they comfortably could over the ensuing week. And finally, we had a control group that just didn't get any special chocolate-related instructions. Then we brought everybody back into the lab a week later and once again asked them to eat a little bit of chocolate. Now, the first thing that popped out of the data is that people enjoyed eating chocolate in our lab less the second week than they did the first week. And this is like the sad reality of the human experience encapsulated in a single study. Hmm. When we repeat a pleasurable experience, we tend to enjoy it a little bit less. But there was this important exception. So students who had been asked to temporarily give up chocolate exhibited this enhanced capacity to savor it, to really appreciate it and reap enjoyment from it. So what this tells us is that having high carbon foods that we enjoy,
0: like chocolate,
1: having these high carbon foods we enjoy a little less often can actually enhance our capacity to savor them. So I've put this into practice with steak. I will admit, as somebody who wrote a book on climate change, I really enjoy steak. Now, the traditional advice would be I need to give up steak. But instead, what I do is I went from having it pretty often, pretty regularly, kind of as a habitual dinner, to having it as a treat. And when I have it, I really enjoy it in a way that I did not when I was having it more regularly.
0: I am curious, when you mention something like steak, I think oddly of politics, because I feel like from what I've observed is that people, you know, red meat Republicans is something that is a phrase, right? So how do you begin to bridge that divide when a habit becomes associated with a policy?
1: Yeah, so I would say climate change has become a very polarizing issue, at least in the United States. In contrast, the desire for happiness is universal. Hmm. So people actually Google how to be happy even more often than how to get rich. So that's one of the reasons that we really want to center happiness in this conversation about climate change, because it draws more people in. So I don't think that promoting self-denial is a winning strategy. And when we make environmental policy be tied to this sense that you have to give up things that you enjoy, or that somehow you need to display your political identity by making this very specific set of choices, I think it's a losing strategy.
0: Hmm. I guess I would contrast that, which is, you know, the alternative meat industry that was sort of like taking off 3-4 years ago. It has kind of not taken off anymore. It is tanking, in fact. Do you think that's related, that it was seen as some sort of, I don't know, the people were denying themselves, or it was seen as like, oh, those lefty hippies who eat their fake meat? Like, what do you account that for?
1: I mean, I just think fake meat is not that delicious. Maybe that's me. Not only that, Beyond Meat burgers actually aren't that great in terms of carbon emissions. So you would be better off eating a BLT than a Beyond Meat burger in terms of carbon emissions. Huh. So we actually entitled our chapter on food In Defense of Bacon, because bacon is actually not like a super high carbon emissions food. It's very delicious and you can use just a little bit of it. So like one strip of bacon, like sprinkled over some Brussels sprouts, makes those Brussels sprouts so much better. And so again, I don't think we should be pitting the desire for pleasure against the desire to fight climate change, because really these are compatible approaches to life.
2: Can we just touch back on the point we mentioned earlier about individual action and whether it makes a difference? Because I can imagine someone's like, seriously, lady, you want me to eat a bacon sandwich and tell me that that's saving the planet? But how do these behavioral changes add up in terms of reducing global emissions? Do we know?
1: So individual choices, while each one, you know, doesn't necessarily make a massive difference. So your lunch choice today is not going to determine the future of humanity. It is the case that all of these little choices that we're all making all the time kind of add up. And not only that, but the choices that we make can actually influence the choices other people make in ways we would probably never imagine. So thinking about this in the area of food, one of my favorite little studies on this was actually done by my colleagues at the University of British Columbia. So we have this little cafe on our campus where each day there's a vegetarian entree and a meat entree available for lunch. And what my colleagues did was just to surreptitiously observe people placing their lunch orders. So people are just standing in line at this cafeteria, placing their lunch order. What they discovered was that 72% of the time, people ordered the exact same dish as the random stranger standing in front of them.
2: I'll have what he's having.
1: Exactly. Uh-huh. Right? And so what this means is that your own little action of like choosing that vegetarian entree is actually influencing the person behind you.
2: Huh.
1: And what I think is cool about this study is like, if you're somebody who you're trying to make pro-climate choices, you're trying to choose more vegetarian food, you don't need to lecture your friends about this or talk to them about how the world's going to end. Just when the waiter comes over and says, you know, are you ready to order? You just say yes and like place your vegetarian order first. Other people are then going to be more likely to copy you.
2: Can we shift to other habits? We've talked a lot about food. Let's talk about shopping in general. One of the things that I know people say often, at least in my neighborhood, is like, oh, I ordered it from Amazon. And then they sort of look at you stricken, like, I know that's really bad, but I did it anyway. I'm a terrible person. Is that true? Is ordering online terrible for the environment? Let's leave aside monopoly, big tech companies, and whatever people think about Jeff Bezos, but actually for the environment.
1: So the idea that ordering online is inherently bad for the environment is a myth. In fact, online shopping can actually cut emissions in half compared to driving around to all the stores that you need to go to. The exception there is that online shopping could be a problem if it spurs us to buy things that we don't need. Mm. And we want to minimize returns. So it's not so great if you're ordering like 7 pairs of jeans online, trying them on and then returning 6 of them. So that's going to be a problem because most of those jeans are actually not going to get resold. But as long as you are ordering things online and keeping them and using them, then that's actually a pretty efficient strategy. And the reason for this is that online delivery services typically use highly efficient vehicles and highly efficient routes. So they're actually doing a better job of getting these goods around than we would probably do ourselves. And this is especially true, again, if you have to drive around to different stores. If you happen to be so lucky as to live in a highly walkable neighborhood where you can just walk to everything, get everything that you need that way, I mean, of course, that's going to be an awesome strategy. But for so many Americans who need to get in their cars to buy the things that they need, it would actually be better to let those things come to you.
2: While we are on the subject of how we spend our money, one of your best known findings is on the happiness that comes from spending money, not on buying things for ourselves, but actually spending money on other people and giving it away. Can you remind us about that finding? Because, well, we could all always use that reminder.
1: Yeah. So my research suggests that people actually get more happiness from using money to benefit others than to benefit themselves. And in one of our earliest studies on this topic, we actually went out on our beautiful campus at the University of British Columbia armed with cash. And we literally walked up to people and handed them either a $5 or a $20 bill, which we asked them to spend by the end of the day. But there was this one catch. So we told half the people they had to use this money to benefit somebody else. We told half the people they had to use this money to benefit themselves. And what we discovered was that people who'd been assigned basically by the flip of a coin to use this money to benefit others ended up feeling happier that day compared to people who had been assigned to use that money on themselves. Hmm. And so when it comes to climate, you know, there's opportunities to make a difference in terms of fighting climate change by donating money to organizations that are doing really wonderful work there. And I think that can be a great way to use some of our money. So instead of obsessing over what exactly we should buy and whether what we're buying is environmentally friendly enough, instead using some of that bandwidth to just pick a really great climate organization and make a donation, I would love to see people think about their money in that way.
2: So I have saved the final category for last because really what you've said so far works for me. I mostly eat vegetarian. I try to give charitably. I love maple syrup. But it's the travel. I love to travel. It is the way I like to spend my money. I'm not big on shopping. And I just feel so guilty about it. And it's a huge bummer because I know a lot of people, like, this is their pleasure to see the world. And the question that my husband and I are always wrestling with is, like, should we just stay home? Give us the lowdown on flying and what we should and should not do.
1: So as a happiness researcher, I have done work on how buying experiences provides more joy than buying material things. And this is definitely something that I embrace in my own life. I also love travel. I love vacation. And we wanted to write a chapter of our book on vacation, but we honestly kept putting it off because we were like, I don't know, this is like, we're not going to be able to find any sweet spots here. Mm-hmm. This is just going to be bad news. But I was so joyfully surprised to discover that I was wrong and that actually there are great ways that we can reduce our carbon emissions while still enjoying the pleasure of travel. For one thing, let's just start by acknowledging that flying does have a really outsized impact in terms of carbon emissions. And this is particularly the case for long haul flights. So for example, somebody who eats vegan all year long, but then flies from New York to Thailand for the holidays will end up with the same carbon emissions as somebody who was eating meat all year but stayed home for the holidays.
2: No way.
1: So it really does matter, wow, these long-haul flights. But again, that's a New York to Thailand flight. So how far you go really matters. And often we can get somewhere pretty awesome in a two-hour flight, and then the carbon emissions aren't going to be all that high. We can also think about making those long-haul vacations something that we do, but something that's really a treat, something I try to think of it like the Olympics. You know, I want to take my son to Europe. He really wants to see Spain, play soccer. I'm like, okay, we will do this, but it's going to be, you know, a very special thing as opposed to just a standard summer vacation. Now, if you are going to fly, taking a nonstop flight really makes a difference. So nonstop flights are going to come with a much lower carbon price tag than even a one stop. And this is because fighting gravity to get into the sky burns a lot of fuel. And so we can both save ourselves time and cut carbon by taking direct flights. Mm-hmm. You can think about taking carry-on baggage only. It turns out that just taking a typical checked bag on a flight is equivalent to taking an extra six-year-old child on board with you. And I never really thought about that. I just thought of the luggage as like a little accessory to me. But of course, it counts. It matters. So that's one strategy that I really like. We can also think about, without necessarily eliminating some of those bigger trips, building in some vacations closer to home. There's a really cool study that was conducted in the Netherlands, surveying tourists at different kinds of attractions, doing different kinds of activities. activities. And the goal of the research was to figure out, like, what type of tourist activity really makes people the happiest? And the short answer was, it didn't matter whether people were visiting museums or shopping or eating or exploring. Like, they were just having a great time because being a tourist is fun. The one exception was that when people had spent most of that day traveling, they weren't in such a good mood. So it's the travel part of tourism that actually drags down our pleasure. So if we can take that shorter flight or that 20-minute car trip to get to our destination, then we may actually be maximizing the pleasure of tourism.
2: It can be frustrating to think, like, okay, I can do all this and be happy, but there are so many extremely wealthy people who are taking their private jets to their multiple homes that are offsetting any little thing that I do to help the planet. What do you do with feelings like that?
1: Yeah, I mean, I think it's easy to say, oh, well, other people are, you know, having this outsized impact, so what I do doesn't matter and I should just go ahead and enjoy myself. But I think that ultimately that is disempowering. It takes any agency away from us as, like, regular people going about our lives. I mean, the good news is there aren't that many billionaires. There's a lot more of the rest of us. So potentially we have the power to, you know, make choices that actually, again, do add up and make a difference, and that other people who are like us are seeing. So it's true that we do sometimes look to, you know, much wealthier people as setting the standard for our own behavior. But we also look to people who are similar to ourselves. And so, again, our choices extend beyond just what we're doing to affect other people who are like us. And we're probably more similar to most folks than they are to billionaires.
2: And actually, that's reminding me of another study that you cite, an example that you use in your book about contagious behavior. Like, for example, that people in neighborhoods where they start putting solar panels on their roof, the neighbors were more likely to do so as well, regardless of their level of income.
1: That's right. So it looks like solar panels are contagious. And so if you do have a little bit more, you know, disposable income and you use some of it to install a heat pump or install solar panels and maybe put them in a highly visible place, that will actually influence those around you. Conversely, if you buy a new car, other neighbors are more likely to buy a new car. There's actually, like, randomized controlled trial evidence supporting this idea. So our own choices are influencing those around us in ways that it's hard to even understand.
2: When we come back, Liz's collaborator, Jay-Z, shares some more happy climate hacks, like how to organize your refrigerator. I'm Manoush Zomorodi, and you're listening to the TED Radio Hour from NPR. Stay with us.
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2: It's the TED Radio Hour from NPR. I'm Manoush Zomorodi. On the show today, a conversation about living a more climate-friendly life and still actually feeling happy. But so far, Elizabeth Dunn walked us through a few of her favorite climate hacks. But her co-author, Zheng Zhao, has even more, which she shared on the TED stage in 2023.
4: Let's start with my pet bunny. A few years ago, my partner and I adopted Greenwich. She's adorable. She's also a vegan. We have so many plants, vegetables and fruits in our house, thanks to Greenwich. And because of that, I'm eating a lot more vegetables myself than I used to. And I'm not kidding. I'm feeling a lot happier. Eating more plants can reduce agricultural emissions by up to 80%. I guess that part you may have known before. But do you also know that a plant-based diet can make you feel happier? Decades of medical studies suggest that a plant-based diet can increase both physical and mental health. In a recent experiment, researchers recruited people from North Dakota who barely ate any vegetables. And they fed these people a plant-based diet for 2 months. These people on this diet felt a lot happier at the end of 2 months than they did before they started the experiment. So researchers think that this is because plants, so fruits, vegetables, are high in vitamins and phytochemicals that provide both antioxidant and anti-inflammatory benefits to the brain and the body. So the happy climate action here is eat more plants. But this does not mean never eat meat, because I can tell you that deprivation is a disaster for happiness. Instead, we should aim for the right balance of meat and plants in our diet that will make us maximally happy. And beyond food, we can turn other things into a treat as well, like shopping. Now, you know that fast fashion has a huge climate impact. So instead of shopping often, make shopping a treat. And here's the happy climate hack. Jackets, jeans, shoes have a lot of greenhouse gas emissions. So treating ourselves to high quality versions of these products that won't fall apart after a few wears is actually good for the planet. Underwear, on the other hand, have pretty low emissions. So, you know, please buy those whenever you need them. You're welcome. Now let's talk about waste. Do you know that if your space is clean, zero waste, and organized, you may feel happier? Let's take a look at perhaps the messiest part of everybody's home, the fridge. Some environmental experts recommend that we put perishables into the drawers and put the condiments at the door. I hate to say this, but I disagree. I don't think the fridge is designed with human behavior in mind. We often forget about the things in the drawers, right? Out of sight, out of mind. And that can lead to a lot of food waste and emissions. So what's the happy climate action here? Feng shui your fridge. This is how I feng shui my fridge, by moving the perishables to the door and the condiments into the drawers so I can catch things before they rot. I also fivefold my fridge, that is first in, first out, meaning moving older items to the front of the fridge so I don't forget about them. And this way you can have a zero waste clean fridge and you may feel happier. Now, beyond waste, we have to talk about travel. And here's the happy climate hack. Instead of saying drive less, we should say drive more people. Some studies suggest that the more time we spend with our friends and family, the happier we feel. So what this means is that instead of driving alone in our car, we should drive our friends, because carpooling can turn those dreadful minutes behind the wheel into joyful moments of socializing. Or you can ditch the car altogether and bike. Better yet, bike with your bunny. Biking is virtually carbon free, and it also offers moderate exercise that activates our endocannabinoid system. And that contributes to a sense of euphoria, that's biker's high, and greater mental well-being. I think you get the gist here. And I encourage you to take a moment and think about the actions you can take in your own life that not only reduce emissions, but also can make yourself feel happier. There's probably a lot of those in this sweet spot. So please get creative.
2: Okay, so Liz, a lot of the tips you and Jay-Z suggest are fun. They're kind of low effort, like eating more maple syrup. It is the ideal scenario. But there are some things that we probably should do that don't feel great, at least to begin with. You know, like composting, for example. It's kind of a pain in the butt, but after I do it, I do feel good, and I'm glad I did it. So what about moments of delayed gratification? How do those fit in?
1: Well, I think there's some things we do, like composting, that for most of us are not inherently enjoyable, but we can at least make them less gross. So, for example, keeping compost in the freezer is one good strategy, especially in a hot summer, for making it less unpleasant, which can make it easier to stick with. But still, even with the most like elegant composting strategy, it's probably not going to be the most joyful thing you do today, or at least I hope it's not the most joyful thing that you do today. You know, I would say doing those things are great. But there are actually just so many opportunities that we can find where the environmentally friendly action is also the joyful one. And so those are the strategies that we especially encourage people to look out for. And like you said, to just pay attention to, you know, to pay attention to the fact that, oh, that actually felt really good. You know, paying attention to that and embracing those really enjoyable changes, I think can further energize us and help us find even more ways that we can adopt these lower carbon choices.
2: I do like that idea of being further energized. Like I find that, you know, if I'm happy, that generally does mean that I feel as though I have more energy to do more, as opposed to feeling shamed or like I'm a terrible person. That makes me want to, you know, crawl into the fetal position under my desk and do nothing.
1: Exactly. And positive emotions can also make us more creative. So when we feel happy, we're better at thinking of novel creative solutions, which of course is exactly what we need in the epic fight against climate change. So embracing some of this joy as a way to be more energized and more creative and better at tackling climate change, I think is a really productive approach.
2: You've been talking about this book out and about to the public right now. What's some of the feedback that you've been getting? Because, you know, it's not a popular topic, right? I feel like there are a lot of people who are just thinking like, well, we're screwed. Look at every place that's on fire right now. There are corporations who are missing their targets, governments who are pulling back from agreements. On the flip side, though, we are seeing a shift to renewables across the globe. Where are you finding the people who you're targeting are mentally?
1: Yeah, I mean, the feedback that we're getting is that this more joyful approach re-empowers people to take action. So when you feel like everything is terrible and there's nothing we can do, it seems like there's no reason to do anything at all. And so what we're really trying to do is arm people with actual knowledge and facts about where they might have opportunities to make a difference. And again, it's really kind of a choose your own adventure approach where we walk people through every domain of life. So from food and vacation to working and commuting and major life decisions like whether to have kids. And so one of the things that's interesting to me is that the piece that really resonates for people varies dramatically depending on who they are, what stage of life they're in. You know, I think the nice thing about food is we all have some opportunities to choose what to put in our mouths each day. So that's a really easy opportunity. But there's decisions that really matter for climate that most people don't think of and have told us, you know, before reading our book, they really didn't realize that these decisions had any relevance to climate change at all. So, for example, the decision about where to live has a huge bearing on the carbon emissions of your lifestyle. So if you can live in a place like Vancouver that has clean energy, or like Vermont that has clean energy, then the carbon emissions of your everyday actions are going to be greatly reduced. So let me give one concrete example. If you run an air conditioner in a typical living room in Vermont, which has clean energy, you run that air conditioner for 1 week, you're going to emit about 8 pounds of carbon. So like the weight of a newborn baby. In contrast, you run that exact same air conditioner in the same size room in Wyoming, which does not have clean energy, you're going to emit 1,000 pounds of carbon. So the weight of a full grown horse. So the idea here is that these choices about where we live actually have a massive impact on our carbon emissions. And we can feel free instead of suffering through hot summers. You know, we can feel free to run an air conditioner if we can live in a place with clean energy. And so one thing we've been hearing from people is that there are, you know, they've been focusing on things like straws and reusable bags and not thinking at all about these much more high impact decisions. Now, not all of us have an opportunity to change where we live, but particularly, I think when people are at some crossroads in life where they're deciding where to live or what kind of job to do or whether to have children, we can think about how to navigate these choices with climate change as sort of one piece of the puzzle.
2: I mean, it is, you know, a privilege, though. There are some places in the United States where people live, you cannot get anywhere without a car. How much are we talking about, you know, the sort of stereotypical NPR listening, middle class, upper middle class person who maybe is privileged and can do these things? Is this something, how does that play into it?
1: So again, this is why we don't want to tell people everyone should do these five things to fight climate change, because it really depends on where you live, how much money you have, what opportunities you have to make change in your life. And so I think that every single person has an opportunity to reduce their carbon emissions in a way that would actually feel joyful. And they just have to find it. And again, it depends on what the constraints are. So, you know, for people who have no choice but to drive to work, which of course is the case in so many American communities, you know, could they find a carpool to be part of? For other folks who are lucky enough to live in a city that has good public transit or that's pretty walkable, could they think about either giving up a car or going down from two family cars to one car? So again, there are just so many kinds of changes that we have an opportunity to make that, again, we just have to really think through what are the opportunities in our own lives. And we have to be realistic, because one of the biggest things that we've learned as behavioral scientists is that changing our behavior is hard, like really, really hard. And so having unrealistic aspirations for ourselves about the kinds of changes that we could make is going to be counterproductive, and we're going to end up frustrated. And so what we really would love for people to do is think about, hey, what's possible in our community? What changes could we make? And how could we support each other to follow through on those changes? So when we run workshops, we actually ask people to stress test each other's plans and think about what's going to be hard about this. Like, what's going to get in your way? What's going to stop you from following through on this plan? And then figure out ahead of time how to get past those obstacles.
2: One of the things that we have seen more young people talking about is that they don't want to have kids for various reasons. One is that, you know, they feel like the world is too unstable to bring somebody into this world. But also they cite a study that was done, I think, by one of Jay-Z's students, which said that something like having a kid was equivalent to taking 37 transatlantic flights per year. How, you know, there are some things where I'm like, well, listen, having a family is a personal choice. It's also something that humans do to perpetuate the species. Where does that fit into the conversation about climate?
1: Yeah, so it was Jay-Z's own student who did the seminal research that was taken as evidence that if you care about climate change, you shouldn't have kids. And having talked to this researcher, he never meant for that to be the message, because we want our species to continue and thrive. You know, this hard rock that we're all living on is going to be just fine. The planet's going to be here. It's our species and other species that we want to have survive, and having kids is part of that. Now, it is the case that having lots and lots of kids means, you know, there's going to be more carbon emissions. But the good news is that since that original research was published, the emissions associated with each one of us has actually declined. So there have been, you know, technological innovations, the fact that we're moving to EVs, the fact that we're getting more clean energy is actually bringing down the emissions, the carbon emissions of having a child, which I think is really exciting.
2: I want to end with asking you about a school of fish, not to eat, but about their behavior and how it relates to also how humans influence each other. Do you mind sharing that research?
1: Yeah. So when I feel overwhelmed by the massive threat of climate change, I like to watch videos of fish. In particular, there's some amazing videos you can easily find on the internet of fish facing a daunting threat, namely a hungry sea lion who wants to eat them. And the incredible thing is that these fish manage to escape. And the way that they do this is they quickly change direction and evade the sea lion's hungry jaws. And it turns out that it's fish on the edge of the school that are making this miracle happen. And in fact, if just 25% of these edge fish change direction, the entire school will rapidly follow. And what's really amazing is that the same basic principle turns out to apply to humans too. There's recent research showing that when just 25% of us change our behavior, rapid social change can occur just more quickly than any of us would have imagined. So we don't need everybody to get on board. We don't even need a majority of people to get on board. If just 25% of us change what we do, we order vegetarian, we think about doing some staycations, we make any change that others can see, we are likely to influence those other people in ways that can provoke much more powerful social change than most of us recognize.
2: That was Elizabeth Dunn, co-author of the book, Leave the Lights On. You can see both Liz's and Jay-Z's TED Talks at TED.com. Thank you so much for listening to the show this week. This episode was produced by Rachel Faulkner-White. It was edited by Katie Monteleone and me. Our production staff at NPR also includes Sanaz Meshkinpour, Matthew Cloutier, Avery Keatley, Theo Guerin, Harsha Nahada, and James Delahousie. Our executive producer is Irene Noguchi. Our audio engineer was Jimmy Keeley. Our partners at TED are Sal Khan, Logan McClure-Davda, Helen Walters, Roxanne Hilash, and Daniela Balarezzo. I'm Manoush Zomorodi, and you have been listening to the TED Radio Hour from NPR.

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13: From the National Newsroom of the Canadian Press, I'm John Kennedy. Quebec Provincial Police say four people have died in a helicopter crash.
14: Police say officers were called to the scene about 50 kilometers southeast of Montreal at around 2:30 p.m. on Saturday. They found the crashed aircraft on fire and later discovered the bodies of the four occupants who were declared dead at the scene. Police say the helicopter seems to have been a private aircraft, and the Transportation Safety Board of Canada has sent investigators to the scene. Police have not yet identified the victims nor the cause of the crash. Naira Ahmed, The Canadian Press.
13: Foreign Affairs Minister Anita Anand has put Canadian autonomy on the forefront of the country's address today to the United Nations General Assembly. Anand's speech echoes Prime Minister Mark Carney's quest for middle powers to band together by forging deeper ties. She says that involves collaboration in strategic fields such as emerging technologies, critical minerals, defense production, and energy.
15: And we will lead other middle powers to act collectively and decisively, because middle powers are playing a key role in building the framework for the new international order, which is being established as we speak.
13: Anand also says that Canada is ready to work with whoever UN members elect as their next Secretary General, regardless of gender, after the Trudeau government had called for a woman to lead the organization. BC Conservatives leader Lauren Dorkson says the party will put top-notch candidates in all 93 ridings of the province in the upcoming election. The comments come a day after he met with Saskatchewan Premier Scott Moe and former BC Premier Christy Clark at a CFL game between the BC Lions and Saskatchewan Roughriders in Vancouver on Friday. Dorkson has admitted to being frustrated when New Democrat leader David Eby called the snap election, but adds that his team is ready.
16: We are responding to what my mind has just been a cynical snap election, but the team is here. We're ready to rock. There is so many great people around me, and I do know that we will start now with tour and announcements, certainly platform announcements here in the coming days.
13: The October 24th BC election was called just days after former BC Conservatives leader Kerry Lynn Finlay resigned and Dorkson was named interim leader. The White House left CNN off of Air Force One for Trump's trip to a college football game in Texas today. It marks the latest in restrictions imposed by the administration against the media in an ongoing dispute with First Amendment implications. CNN was replaced by conservative Real America's Voice News. The news came just after journalists from three news outlets that Trump had banned last week from the White House grounds returned to the executive complex with TV cameras, laptops, and microphones in hand. This is the Canadian Press. In sports, the Canadian men's soccer team kicked off a new four-year cycle with a 1-0 victory over Chile in international friendlies at BMO Field. It was the first game for the host side since falling to Morocco in the round of 16 in the FIFA World Cup. Jonathan David scored the lone goal and Dane St. Clair earned a clean sheet. Danny Jensen homered and drove in two runs as the Texas Rangers pushed the AL West race to the final day of the regular season with a rain-delayed 6-2 victory over the Minnesota Twins. Texas moved a half game ahead of Houston atop the division standings, with the Astros scheduled to play tonight at the Athletics. Tampa Bay Rays starter Griffin Jacks took a line drive from Philadelphia's Trey Turner off his lower back and left the game after three innings. Jacks grabbed at his lower back, then hunched over in pain before walking off the mound. From the Canadian Press, I'm John Kennedy.
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18: This is Tech Talk with Mark Saltzman. 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
19: Hey everyone, welcome to Tech Talk. Hope you're all having a great weekend so far on this last show of September. I received a number of messages on social media and some over email over the past week or so with not just tech questions, which I'm always happy to answer, but some nice feedback on the show, the topics and guests that I've covered over the past couple of weeks. So yeah, keep it coming. If you're on social media, you'll find me on all the major platforms. It's Mark Saltzman, Mark with a C, S-A-L-T-Z-M-A-N. And if you prefer email, you can hit me up on my website, marksaltzman.com, and send me a note there. Well, we have a fantastic Tech Talk planned for you. powered by Chevrolet and the 2027 Bolt, an electric vehicle you won't have to break the bank on. It's actually Canada's most affordable EV with more than 400 kilometers of range. And you're eligible for the tax credit. I'll tell you more about that shortly. So on today's show, we're going to kick things off with Wise, a very popular way of sending money overseas. Millions and millions of Canadians send money to family and friends in another country. And so you'll hear what makes Wise different. There's some new features there. After that, and speaking of saving money, we're going to chat about heat pump technology. What is it? You probably heard some ads about it and how it's different from the traditional air conditioning and furnaces. So we're going to chat with a company called Midea. They're one of the biggest in this space. And finally, Peloton will join us. I was in New York visiting the iconic Peloton studios where they teach a lot of classes streamed around the world. Well, there are three new treadmills, one of which is their least expensive to date. And it's also their first foldable model that collapses and takes up, I believe it's 46% less floor space when not used, when it's folded up. So that's great for condos and apartments. And so we'll talk with Peloton about new hardware, software, videos, and more. All of this on a brand new Tech Talk. Without further ado, let's officially kick off the show with our first interview. The Wise app and card have proven hugely popular globally as a means to send, receive, and spend money wherever life takes you. And there are some new features worthy of discussing as well, I'd argue. And so I wanted to invite back onto the show Ankita DeMello, product lead at Wise. Hi, Ankita. Good to have you back on the show again.
20: Hi, Mark. Good to be here.
19: Great. So I think it's smart to start at a high level and just bring everybody up to speed. And then we'll dive into what's new. Why don't we start with what Wise is all about?
20: Sure. So for those of you who don't know what Wise is a global technology company, and we're really building the best way to move and manage money worldwide. So we help both personal customers and businesses, whether, you know, they've got local needs or international needs. The beauty of Wise is you can send money to over 160 countries and hold and spend in over 40 currencies. So, you know, if you've got something that's an international use case, I think that's really the special sauce of Wise.
19: I think one of the key advantages, and correct me if I'm wrong, is that you've got very clear, like very transparent rates up front. There's no hidden fees or any other gotchas that many other money services have. And so your rates are, I remember that because my son goes to school in Scotland and he's got a Wise app and card, and sending money is like also lower rates or at least mid-tier at the very least. But again, there's no hidden anything.
20: That is what Wise is really centered around, is our transparency. So we use the mid-market exchange rate. So it's basically the one that you find on Google. So if you're sending money from, you know, whether it's USD to euros, USD to GBP or CAD to somewhere, whatever rate you find on Google is the one that we will show you. Mm. And we try to be really clear and upfront about how much we're going to charge you, so you know exactly how much the person on the other side is going to get.
19: And you said it's not just for consumers, but for businesses too. So if I say hire someone in, I don't know, Africa or the Middle East or Asia, who's doing some work for me, creating a logo, editing a podcast, I can send them money through Wise at clear rates and lower rates often than many other wire services and such, and bank rates and all that.
20: Yep, absolutely. So if you've got any kind of international use case, we see businesses using Wise a lot, specifically for, you know, like you said, whether it's paying a supplier or a freelancer. And yeah, whatever you put into Wise, you will see very upfront how much the person is going to get on the other side. And it is significantly cheaper than some of the other banks or competitors out there.
19: And the Wise card that I alluded to is optional. It's kind of an addendum to the app, and that lets you spend money locally. It's like a debit card, sort of?
20: Yeah, it is. Exactly. So the Wise card in particular, it functions like a multi-currency debit card. And the thing that's the greatest about the Wise card is, let's say you've got US dollars or Canadian dollars loaded up into your account, and you go and spend your money somewhere. Maybe you don't actually have money in, let's say, Singapore dollars or Australian dollars. What the card will actually do is pull money from your balance, and it will pick the one that's actually got the best rate for you. So it takes the hard work out entirely. You don't have to think about, you know, what balance am I spending from? What's the rate? We do all of that for you. And so it's really taking this, you know, amazing product that we've built and putting it into the card specifically to get you the best rates. And again, no hidden fees.
19: I understand there's a new feature called checking account. It's a new option for those in Canada. Can you tell us about it?
20: Of course. So the checking account really is our next evolution of our account offering in Canada. And, you know, what we sort of realized is we've built a really great product and we really wanted to elevate that and bring that to customers. So with the checking account, there's no monthly fees. We've got a whole ton of new features in there as well, like free Interac e-transfer options when you're topping up your account or withdrawing your money. We've got CDIC deposit insurance up to $100,000 on eligible balances. And we've also created a new feature called Group Spend, which essentially allows you to pool your money into a central balance, and you can share that with family and friends. So you're essentially spending money from the same balance if you're going on a trip somewhere or something like that. So really making it convenient for you and your loved ones or whoever it might be to use Wyze together. This is building on a lot of the things that we've already got at Wyze already, whether that's local account details. We also offer interest on multiple balances on CAD, USD, GBP, and Euro. And this is all centered around the fact that today we see specifically Canadians, 53% of them actually have an international activity that they are managing as part of their daily lives. Mm-hmm. And that gets difficult to juggle between different providers. So the checking account is really there to serve both your financial needs at home and abroad and really tying that domestic and international need together. And lastly, I'd say we've got a pop-up Wyze branch in Toronto, Eaton Center, that we've got set up for 4 weeks to really celebrate the launch of this checking account. And so customers can pop on down, you know, speak to Wyze experts. We've got a whole bunch of promotions going on there, including the ability to win $10,000 for a lucky winner. So yeah, I would say head on and learn more.
19: Awesome. Yeah, well, this show will run in Toronto on News Talk 1010, so that's perfect. Thanks for sharing all that. Just, I guess, a dumb question. If you don't have a need to send money overseas, I know millions of Canadians do, but if you just spend money locally, could this Wyze checking account replace your regular bank account? Like, is there a reason to open this up in lieu of, you know, one of the big five banks kind of thing?
20: Yeah, that's a great question. And I would say there's a couple of things that I think are unique and really great about the Wyze checking account. First and foremost, I think it's that we don't charge any fees. I know that's a point of frustration for Canadians. So not having any monthly fees and not limiting customers on any transactions, I think is really useful. And probably the bigger one I'd say is we offer interest to any amounts that you actually hold in your checking account. Mm-hmm. So that money is available to customers instantly. So we're not locking it away. We're not saying that you've got to hold up to, you know, whatever it might be, $100,000 to get these awesome interest rates. Whether you hold $10 or you hold $100 or $100 million, you're going to get these interest rates.
19: And $100 million. Wow. One can wish.
20: I think that that's great because, you know, you're using it as a checking account, but you're putting your money to work. It's doing something for you. And I think that's something that's really great about the Wyze checking account.
19: We're chatting with Ankita DeMello. She is product lead at Wyze, a very popular company that helps you send, receive, and spend money to over 160 countries and in over 40 currencies, you said?
20: Yep.
19: And we just learned about the checking account feature available in Canada. And speaking of interest, something you brought up, tell us about Wyze Interest that was unveiled earlier in 2026.
20: Yeah, sure. So the Wyze interest feature essentially lets customers earn returns on money that they actually hold in their Wyze account. So we're offering it on four currencies, specifically in Canada. So that's CAD, USD, GBP, and Euro. And like I mentioned, I think the thing that's unique about our interest feature really is that we don't have promotional rates. There's no minimum balances. And so customers really have instant

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0: 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Thank you so much, Ankita. Good to talk to you. Thanks so much. All the best.
1: 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Bye.
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3: 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Let's face it, we're paying more and more to heat and cool our homes these days, and you may have been hearing about heat pump technology as an alternative to traditional furnaces and air conditioning, which is supposedly more energy efficient and thus better on the wallets of homeowners too. And so we're going to learn about heat pump now with David Rames. David is a senior manager at MyDia Residential Air Conditioning. 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
4: Hey, Mark, thanks for having me on.
3: This is a topic that I've been hearing a lot about where I live, just, you know, spots on the radio and TV ads about heat pump tech and why it's beneficial over what we've been using now. So I was eager to have you on the program to break it all down for us. So why don't we start there at a high level? How does heat pump technology differ from how homeowners heat and cool their homes today?
4: You know, the one thing we found out, I've been in the industry for 24 years. One thing we found out is actually the term heat pump is a little confusing for people. And so they think heat pump, okay, well, what am I going to cool my home?
3: This is true.
4: So the right answer is a heat pump too. And so a heat pump, basically the technology behind it is it transfers heat from outside to inside, or in the summer, it'll transfer the heat from inside your house to outside. So we know transferring heat is more efficient than creating it, whether that's through a fossil fuel or through, you know, an electric heat strip, which is very inefficient. We just transfer it from outside to in or inside to out. And it's a pretty seamless procedure, not super technical, but transferring temperature is way more efficient than creating.
3: That makes sense to me. And we're going to dive a bit deeper in a moment on how it works exactly and who it's for. But first, can you tell us a bit about MyDia? And for our listeners, the company name is MIDEA.
4: Yeah, well, MyDia, well, we just announced we're number 231 on the Fortune Global 500. So I always joke, we're just a little mom and pop shop with 190,000 employees and over $60 billion in revenue. but other than that, you know, we're an innovation company. And yes, we develop and we manufacture heat pumps and HVAC equipment, but really we hang our hat on the innovation side of it, and we want to be different, and we want products to be cooler and look good and sound good. And I've got an old saying that, you know, in HVAC in your house, I say, I don't want to see it and I don't want to hear it, I just want to feel it. And so that's what we're working on, making it where you can't see it and you can't hear it, but boy, you can feel the comforts. So, and then within that, Midea Residential Air Conditioning, we're a behemoth too. We ship over 75 million compressor bearing units around the world every year. And so pretty big company, but run by a lot of really smart people.
3: It's funny, in the tech world, I often say that the best technology is invisible. You just want it to work.
4: That's exactly right.
3: Okay. So, might be a bit of a confusing term, but heat pumps, this is what we're chatting about today. Once this is installed, does it use the same vented system throughout a home? You know, the air vents, which of course distributes the air to each room and the hallways. Does it use that existing setup?
4: No, it uses the same thing. So what's nice is, you know, you can upgrade your system to a heat pump, and really there are no significant changes. I mean, you're still going to have an outdoor unit, just like your air conditioner. You're still going to have an indoor unit where maybe a coil and a gas furnace was, but now you're going to have an all electric air handler. Or if you want to keep your gas furnace in some areas, you can keep that as well. And it too will work with a heat pump. And so we call it kind of the best of both worlds, which is if you want to go all electric, we got that. If you want to go electric heating and cooling, but with a gas furnace backup, we can do that too. So really the flexibility is pretty impressive.
3: Okay, so it doesn't have to necessarily replace your legacy heating and cooling solutions. It can augment it.
4: It can augment it. That's right. Okay. So you know, let's say that you replace some of your indoor components a year or two ago and they're still under warranty. You can actually still connect those to a heat pump outside, and you can either be all electric or what we call dual fuel: heat pump outside, gas furnace inside.
3: All right. So you've kind of answered this already, David, about the differences between an air conditioner and furnaces versus heat pump. But are there primary differences in efficiency? I mean, I think you said it was easier to transfer heat than create it. Is that obviously going to reflect on your bill as well? But in terms of energy consumption, this is like, could you quantify how much more energy efficient heat pump is compared to traditional air cons and furnaces?
4: Yeah, one thing that I would ask people to do is look at your utility bill, your existing bill, and on that, it should have your cost.
3: If you dare, I should say.
4: Exactly.
3: I swear a blue streak when I open mine.
4: You got it. And so you want to look at your price per kW for electric and your price per therm for gas. And so that's basically going to let you know how much you're going to pay for each unit. So a scenario, if your cost per therm for natural gas is very high, but your cost per kW is very low, you may want to go all electric if you want to save money. And so, but if you reverse that and your cost per therm is very low and your price per kW is high, then maybe a gas furnace is great for you. But if you want that constant heat of a good heat pump transferring that heat, again, we've got dual fuel options where you can keep that gas furnace, you can put a heat pump connected to it, and you can have the best of both worlds.
3: What about maintenance? How does that look? Is it, like you said, it's great when it just works and you don't have to hear it or see it or think about it, but does it require any more or less maintenance than what we've got now? It's got to be a trade-off somewhere.
4: There is. And it does require, if you think about a heat pump that heats and cools year round, that means it's running more. And so anything that's outside that's running more, you should probably get preventive maintenance agreements through your installing contractor, which I think is very, very important. So these guys can come out twice a year, check the system, clean the system, and make sure it's running optimal, and you're getting the efficiency that you paid for. So yes, since a heat pump will work during summer and winter, a little extra maintenance, but honestly, you should do that anyway. It's a major, a new HVAC system is a major investment. If we're gonna put money into a major investment into our home, we should take care of it. It's no different than buying a new car. Would we ever buy a new car and not change the oil? No.
3: Unless it's an electric car and doesn't need oil changes.
4: That's exactly right. And so we should always take care of our investments, and we should look at it as an investment and not a cost.
3: Dumb question. You've been calling it HVAC. You don't say HVAC? Is that just me?
4: It can go either way. Okay. Some folks say HVAC. I say HVAC. I'm an old man, so I'm old school.
3: I am too, but I didn't want to be wrong because I've been calling it that.
4: No, you're okay. Right on.
3: All right. Thanks for that. When we return with David from Midea, I am going to press him about cost savings, like to get to sort of the brass tacks. What are we looking at here? How much about approximately, roughly, can you save by adopting a heat pump system in your home. There's obviously a cost involved in that, and I heard a pretty big one. And so I'd love to know what the return looks like. How many years do you need to be in your home in order to save and take advantage of what you would normally pay with furnaces and air conditioning with this new system, and to, you know, come out ahead? That's kind of what I want to know, because if you're only going to be in your home for a little bit longer, then I guess it doesn't make sense. So I'm going to ask him about that. Before we take a short break, every week I like to just quickly remind listeners to properly recycle your old tech. You may be cleaning out your cupboards, your garage, your basement before the weather cools. 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
3: We're chatting with David Rames. He's a senior manager at MyDia Residential Air Conditioning. We're talking heat pump technology to heat and cool your home, depending on what time of year it is, but becoming more popular in North America as an alternative, or as we heard, as an augmentation to traditional gas furnaces and air conditioning units you may have outside your home. I know I pressed you earlier to give us an idea of like the cost savings, and you told us to compare your bills with what you're paying now and all that, but is there like an approximate amount of savings? We have to, you know, weigh the ROI when buying the hardware.
4: Correct.
3: But can you say like up to 30% less kind of thing, if I pressed you to give us an idea of how much we could save on our monthly utility bills?
4: It really, you know, we see a couple different things. One is there are so many variables in the efficiency ratings of heat pumps. I mean, we can go from 15 up to 24, 25 SEER 2. And SEER is the seasonal energy efficiency rating, which basically tells you how efficient. And then on a heat pump, we've also got the heating seasonal performance factor, where how efficient is the heat pump in heating. One thing that I would ask people to do online, you can see some HVAC operational cost calculators. So you can type in your postal code and it'll pull in your local average weather, price per kW, price per therm. And then you can select a couple different systems. And at the bottom, it will actually give you how long it will take you to pay that back.
11: Okay.
4: And so do your research and your due diligence. I mean, it is a major investment in your home. And so we want it to be an educated investment. And so we look at an operational cost calculator, plug in your information. I just did one this morning for another interview I'm going to do. And it shows you, you're going to save this amount per month if you go with this, this, or this. Divide that into what you pay, and it'll give you your payoff and help you guide you in the direction you need to go to make that purchase.
11: Thanks, David. That totally makes sense. There's so many variables, but I just thought there might be a rough percentage. But yeah, this is a good tool to see what the ROI is like, how quick you can pay off the equipment in order to fully benefit from the reduction in utility costs. With that in mind, where do we go to learn more about pricing? Again, it's going to vary greatly. And how would a homeowner know if they're eligible for any rebates or tax credits based on where they live? And does MyDia honor those kinds of things?
4: Yeah, most of those tax credits or rebates are based on efficiency. And so you can get online and find the ratings for our combinations, and you can actually print off a sheet that will tell you those. Most of the time, to claim a rebate or incentive, you have to have that anyway, just to prove to them what the efficiency was of the system you bought.
11: Okay.
4: MyDia has distribution and contractors all across North America. So we've got a couple different websites you can go to. In the U.S., we've got MyDia Comfort. 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And then in Canada, we've got MyDiaComfortNA.ca. 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And you can ask all those questions. And if you're close to one, walk in, kick the tires, ask questions. Places filled with experts. And again, you're going to be spending some money. So why not make an educated decision based on facts instead of just marketing?
11: That's a great point. 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
4: So in the U.S., the website would be MyDiaComfort.us. 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
11: Great. All right, David, thank you so much for your time. Admittedly, this is a topic I knew virtually nothing about, but it piqued my interest when I heard these ads about saving money on my utility bill. That certainly raised an eyebrow. So I know I'm not alone. That was a very useful chat. Thanks again for your time, David, and for your expertise. All the best and continued success with MyDia.
4: Yeah, thank you, Mark. Thanks for having me on.
11: Hey, I wanted to give a shout out to LG, one of my partners on this program. Especially, I wanted to acknowledge their OLED televisions. I'm not sure if you've seen these for yourself, maybe at a big box store, but LG's OLED TVs, OLED, which stands for Organic Light Emitting Diode TVs, but forgive the geek speak. They're unique because they use self-lit pixels, those little dots that make up the image, that turn on and off completely independently. So unlike standard LED TVs, they don't need a backlight. And that pixel level control creates infinite contrast, or perfect blacks, as LG calls it, eliminating that sort of hazy glow or grayish black. Because with other TV technologies like LED, even though the pixel is black, there's a light behind it, so it ends up looking a little gray or a little halo-y. And so the LG OLED TVs handle it much, much better. And then you combine that with super thin designs, wide viewing angles, fast processors that handle AI tasks, and better energy efficiency. They sip rather than gulp electricity. It all adds up to a superior product. So definitely consider LG OLED TVs next time you are at a big box store and you maybe are in the market for a new television. LG.ca has more. All right. As promised, our final interview on today's Tech Talk was recorded last week in New York when I visited Peloton.
12: Peloton is hosting an event today in New York City at its iconic NYC studios. That's where I am right now, discussing what's new when it comes to connected fitness gear in the home. And this time around, specifically tied to Tread, Peloton's treadmill family. Joining us once again on the show to chat is Nick Caldwell, Chief Product Officer at the company. Nice to see you again, Nick. It's been a year, I think, since we sat in this exact same room and had a chance to catch up. So thanks for your time today.
13: Yeah, absolutely. Glad to be back a year later. We've got a ton of fantastic stuff to talk about.
12: So before we get to what's new, maybe we should just take a step back and remind everybody what Peloton is all about. It's like a fusion of hardware, like the equipment, software, and the content, right?
13: Yeah, absolutely. You nailed it. But, you know, just popping up a level. We're about bringing the fitness studio experience to your home. And we do that better than anyone else using the magic formula, which you sort of just touched on. We think there are three key components. There's amazing hardware. We believe we make the most beautiful hardware of any of our competitors, of course. We've got the most innovative software with lots of new AI-powered coaching features. And then content. We, you know, you're in Peloton Studios, New York, where we are recording daily live classes that get streamed to our millions of users. Now, that's the last point of the magic formula I want to call out, which is we have the largest connected community of fitness enthusiasts in the world. And so it's not just about the hardware and the content. It's about doing your exercises together. Our motto is together we go far. We're known for the bike. If you were to think about our Peloton brand, you probably think about the bike first. But increasingly, we are trying to be known for more than a bike company. And that's what today is all about. It's launch of a whole new lineup of treadmills, which bring all of that magic formula together. And I think you're going to like what you see.
12: Yeah. All right. So yes, bike is probably what most people associate Peloton with, maybe to a lesser extent, rower. A rowing machine, and then Tread, which is, of course, short for treadmill. And today we saw three new devices, a trio of new treads. With that in mind, why don't we go through them? Where would you like to start? How about, if I may, the one that is the most affordable and is also not just saving you money, but on those tight on space as well?
13: That would be the Tread Flex. I mean, let me talk about that in a second. I do want to say that there's a philosophy behind all of this, which is we're trying to build products in the fitness category that are more than just like, hey, giving you data or just the workout experience. Or, you know, we want Peloton to get to know you, to understand your limitations, your goals, and we want to use them to build the best possible experience for you on our devices. You know, if we're doing our job right, you're going to not only have the best workout of your life, but you're going to be motivated and you're going to keep coming back over and over. That's the sort of open secret in fitness. It's, you know, consistency. Mm-hmm. You want to get in shape, get in cardio, be consistent.
12: And if I may, community as well, which is also, you've already touched on that. In fact, we heard today a story about people meeting in real life and going to a concert together because they were listening to the same music in the same class. That kind of thing.
13: 100%. Community is all about shared motivation, shared goals. For Peloton, you know, that gets expressed in lots of different ways. Probably the most popular one is our leaderboard. So whenever you're in our class, our treadmill class, our bike class, even, you know, surprisingly, like we have meditation classes. Even in a meditation class, you can see the leaderboard. You're not there by yourself. You know, others are working out with you.
12: All right. So I jumped the gun asking you to talk about the three new treads already, but thank you for taking us a step back and discussing the secret sauce, how it's not just the hardware and the software, but content and community.
11: Okay. So we haven't heard about the new hardware yet. I promise we will get to that when we return right away on Tech Talk.
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12: We are chatting with Nick Caldwell, Chief Product Officer at Peloton. We're at the Peloton New York City studios, the iconic studios here, where lots of classes are given in real time. It's the last time I was here, by the way, Nick, a year ago, a lot of my wife's friends, and she's a fitness instructor, she's a personal trainer. Her friends were like, oh my God, I can't believe you got to go there. It's like, this is it, right?
13: It's a big deal. People yeah. come, thousands of people come from around the world to try and take classes here.
12: Yeah.
13: As much as I love the experience that we've built at home, nothing beats being here, seeing it live, and feeling like you're a part of that live audience and being broadcast around the world. It's amazing.
12: Yeah, awesome. All right, so I jumped the gun asking you to talk about the three new treads already, but thank you for taking us a step back and discussing the secret sauce, if you will, of Peloton, how it's not just the hardware and the software, but content and community. Let's now hear about the new devices that were unveiled last week. Wasn't allowed to talk about them until this week, and it's the Tread family, which is, of course, short for treadmill. Let's start with the Tread Flex.
13: Tread Flex answers our customers' number one and two top concerns with our lineup. That is to say, when we go to our members and say, what's stopping you from getting a treadmill, they tell us space and affordability. So the Tread Flex is the most differentiated thing in the lineup because it now folds up, and in that folded position takes up 46% less floor space. 46% less floor space means that this actually takes less floor space than our bike. Two, it's the most affordable in our lineup. Now, that doesn't mean we're compromising on value. When you saw this earlier, it's still looks fantastic. It still has the same elevated standards for fit and finish, but at a much more affordable price right. point.
12: And one of the quietest treadmills you can find as well, especially if you think that if this is going into a smaller space, like we're in New York City right now, the average square footage of an apartment here is pretty small. So those who use it may be in a room with other people at the same time watching TV. Maybe there's a baby in a bassinet or crib or what have you. So the fact that it's quiet is especially important in a device that may be sharing the room with other things that you're doing.
13: Yeah, 100%. You don't want to be bugging your neighbors. This treadmill has a newly designed brushless motor, which is only 70 decibels when it's running. So very, very quiet. There's other hardware improvements as well. You probably noted the swivel screen, which allows you to do cross-training workouts off the treadmill. And then probably the most common requests that we get for upgrades are actually simple things like the water bottle holder. So the water bottle holders on this one are truly gigantic. You're welcome.
12: I was going to make a joke about Big Gulp, but I think that those who are trying to get fit or maybe resisting on the 7-Eleven mega size Big Gulp, but I can tell you the tumbler my wife Kelly drinks is enormous just with water in it. But yeah, that's a good point. So sometimes it's the little things like that. All right, so that's Peloton Tread Flex, yeah. And that is the foldable one that folds up to take up less floor space. It's also the most affordable. $29.99 Canadian for the Peloton Tread Flex, the least expensive tread to date. That's considerably less even than the entry-level tread today, which is great. Now let's pivot, Nick, and talk about the next one in the family.
13: The next one is called the Tread Vision. And I'll explain why it's called the Tread Vision in a second, but it's got a couple other great hardware upgrades. It's an evolution of last generation's treadmill. It's got a improved running surface with commercial grade dampeners, so much more effective energy return, smoother running surface, better on your joints. The screen is larger and includes much improved sound and a fan. You know, we want to get the basics right. But it also includes a very important feature, which is a camera. So last year, we launched Peloton IQ, machine vision-enabled capabilities to help improve your cross-training and floor exercises. We're bringing that same technology to the tread, and we're doing it in a very unique way using this camera. So we're introducing a new AI-powered feature called Run Analysis. And what this does is it looks at your running form, your stride length, your vertical oscillation, your cadence, and it takes all that data, and post-workout, it will give you a running efficiency score. And not just that, because we don't want to bombard people with data that they can't take action on, we'll also give you insights as to how you can improve your running form. So as you use our treadmill workout after workout, you're getting better after every workout. This is a world first and one of the features we're most proud of.
12: And Nick, how much does Tread Vision cost?
13: $43.95.
12: Okay. And that's the middle tier, if you will, because there's going to be an even more premium one. The third and final new tread in the family coming is called Peloton Tread Plus Vision. Okay. Tell us about it.
13: The Tread Plus Vision is the ultimate. There is really no...
12: The Cadillac of treadmills.
13: The Cadillac of treadmills, exactly. This is for people who just do not want to compromise. What you'll notice is it's got a slat-based running surface. If you've never run on...
12: Not a belt drive.
13: It's these slats have the highest possible energy return you can get. I believe it's something around the order of 75% energy return. It's like running on a cloud. It's just incredibly smooth. And then it has all of our Peloton IQ features I just mentioned before. You'll get all that run analysis, all the great sound, etc. But one other really unique feature we're adding this year is sled mode. And sled mode, if you don't know what it is, you know, if you go to the gym, you may see there are these sleds you can push along the ground. Weighted sleds. And this is a really great full body exercise for functional training. And if you're ever going to take like a HYROX class or something like that, it's a core part of any sort of HYROX training course. You will be able on Tread Plus Vision to have up to 300 pounds of resistance in this sled mode. It's just an amazing surprise addition to this that you really can't get anywhere else.
12: Mm-hmm. And then before I let you go, it would be remiss not to ask you about some of the new software added, including something called Rerun. Yeah. Taking your data from a compatible wearable device, like like a Whoop band or I think Apple Watch and these types of things outside that you made for runners, and then bringing that data inside to your tread.
13: Yeah, this is a really cool feature. We're always adding amazing new software stuff, but this is one of my favorites for this year. If you're recording your outdoor runs, maybe around your neighborhood or in park or what have you, you can come home and load those runs onto your tread, and we will allow you to rerun them and replay it. And as you run through that route, the treadmill will automatically adjust its incline to simulate that running experience.
12: Yeah, so cool.
13: Yeah, very cool feature. Yeah, if I could touch on a few other ones.
12: Please.
13: Some other ones that we're excited about this year are advancements to Peloton IQ. Again, this is our sort of virtual coach. One thing we're adding for running this year is dynamic pace targets. And what that means is that if an instructor of one of our classes is calling out a particular pace, but Peloton IQ is smart enough to know that, like, hey, you could go faster, or maybe you should pull it back a little bit, it will automatically adjust the content in real time to better fit your needs. So it's all about that one-to-one coaching experience.
12: Yeah, and, highly personalized.
13: Yeah, extremely personalized. And, you know, that the ability to dynamically adjust the content is one of our hallmarks. We're the only folks who try to do that.
12: All right. And then for the Peloton Tread Plus Vision, it's the top tier one, and that's $83.95 in Canada. So again, this is a premium device and the third in the trio of new treads unveiled here today in New York. And then for Nick, for all of these, when are they available? Where can we learn more?
13: All available October 1st, and check out onepeloton.ca.
12: All right, onepeloton.ca. Nick, great to see you. Congrats on the launch of this new hardware, as well as software, and of course, always amazing content. Thank you so much for your time. Good to see you.
13: Oh, great to see you again. We'll see you next year.
3: 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Bye-bye for now.
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8: From the National Newsroom of the Canadian Press, I'm John Kennedy. Foreign Affairs Minister Anita Anand has put Canadian autonomy at the forefront of the country's address to the United Nations General Assembly. She says that means diversifying trade and working with multilateral organizations that can obtain the power of what she says are greater powers.
9: We are facing serious challenges in the global order, but at their core, Canadians and billions of others around the world want to live peaceful, prosperous, and predictable lives. That is why, in the face of this rupture, Canada's goal is to achieve greater strategic autonomy.
8: Anand says Canada supports the International Criminal Court, even as Washington takes on a quest to try and dismantle the institution, all while critics argue Canada is not calling out American coercion. Quebec provincial police say four people have died in a helicopter crash east of Montreal.
10: Police say officers were called to the scene about 50 kilometers southeast of Montreal at around 2:30 p.m. on Saturday. They found the crashed aircraft on fire and later discovered the bodies of the four occupants who were declared dead at the scene. Police say the helicopter seems to have been a private aircraft, and the Transportation Safety Board of Canada has sent investigators to the scene. Police have not yet identified the victims nor the cause of the crash. Naira Ahmed, The Canadian Press.
8: BC Conservative leader Lauren Dorkson says his party is moving past a turbulent start to the election campaign and is prepared to take its message across the province. Dorkson became the interim leader only hours before the snap election was called, following Carolyn Finlay's resignation and a revolt within the Conservative caucus. He says the party has spent the first days rebuilding its team, with candidates being recruited for all 93 ridings and an election platform and tour still to come. More people will soon be inducted into the Canadian Songwriters Hall of Fame in Toronto tonight. Executive Director of the Canadian Songwriters Hall of Fame, Nick Fendor, says tonight is all about celebrating those behind the song.
22: It's a huge honor to tragically hit Feist, Mike Reno and Paul Dean of Loverboy, Jacques Voisin, 25 years and plus of careers. We're just so honored to get all their friends, artists from Canada, but also around the world to come together and celebrate, the essence of it all.
8: The ceremony is hosted by broadcaster George Strombolopoulos and singer Mary Mai and will be available to watch on Prime Video in Canada. Pope Leo continued his historic visit to France today in an open-air mass in Paris. The Vatican says about 700,000 people gathered along the Champs Élysées for the mass. Leo's message asked those not to keep their faith to themselves, but to instead let it overflow. This is the Canadian Press. In sports, the Canadian men's soccer team kicked off a new four-year cycle with a 1-0 victory over Chile in international friendlies at BMO Field. It was the first game for the host side since falling to Morocco in the round of 16 in the FIFA World Cup. Jonathan David scored the lone goal and Dane St. Clair earned a clean sheet. Danny Jensen homered and drove in two runs as the Texas Rangers pushed the AL West race to the final day of the regular season with a rain-delayed 6-2 victory over the Minnesota Twins. Texas moved a half game ahead of Houston atop the division standings, with the Astros scheduled to play tonight at the Athletics. Tampa Bay Rays starter Griffin Jacks took a line drive from Philadelphia's Trey Turner off his lower back and left the game after three innings. Jacks grabbed at his lower back, then hunched over in pain before walking off the mound. From the Canadian Press, I'm John Kennedy.
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17: Good morning, Dr. Mitch.
18: Good morning to you. I hope everyone's having a cold but relatively decent start to their day.
17: Man, what a difference a week makes. Hey, Dr. Mitch, yeah. We are in this fall now, aren't we?
18: It's like literally like someone flipped a switch, right? One day it's beautiful, it's sunny, and it's warm. The next day it's beautiful and it's sunny and it's cold. And I know, wait a minute. I'm Canadian. I know I should be used to it. I know I shouldn't be grousing, complaining. I get it. But golly gosh.
17: Well, let's see if we can get you something else to rail on about here, Dr. Mitch.
18: Sure.
17: And that would be an increase in AI clips of well-known doctors. This started during the pandemic. There were a lot of health officials who were doing, you know, daily at some points during the pandemic health updates. And since then, there's only been an increase of AI essentially ads, but people might not know they're ads because it seems like there is a doctor endorsing types of ways to take care of yourself, medications, prescriptions. Have you seen any of these things pop up, Dr. Mitch?
18: No, but that's specifically because I don't look. Now, I want to start this off by saying, first and foremost, no physician is allowed to endorse a specific therapy or treatment. Similarly, no physician is allowed to sell a specific therapy or treatment. It's against our code of ethics. No matter what province you're in, basically you're not allowed to do that. So anytime you see, quote-unquote, a doctor selling something, he's either not a doctor or it's not real. And be aware of that. The quality of these deepfakes has improved dramatically, terrifyingly, is the only word I can use. And I think it's really important that you bring this to everybody's attention because many people have been taken in by the quality of these deepfakes and truly have believed that this person, this doctor, this celebrity, whoever it is endorsing a specific product. I repeat again, no physician will ever be allowed while they're practicing, while they have an active license, to be able to promote, endorse, sell a specific medication, treatment, anything like that. And that's why you may see ads on TV. You know, I pretend to be a doctor on XYZ show, but I know, right? They're always very careful about distancing themselves from being active physicians, at least here in Canada. I do not have a presence on social media. I specifically have always avoided Facebook, Instagram, TikTok, all these things, because I think they're dangerous, and I don't think physicians, depending upon what it is that they're trying to convey, should be on those sites. I think you have to be very careful when you're on those sites. And specifically in my case, you will, even when we talk about products, even when we talk about studies, even when we talk about medications, I hope you'll all notice that I try very hard to be fair, balanced, and to minimize my mention of the trade name, the commercial name of a product. I always try and use the generic name, the chemical name of the product as much as possible. And that's all part of a deliberate attempt on my part not to be seen to be promoting a specific product, a specific treatment, a specific way of doing things. Unless it's something like your diet and being very general about it, in which case, yes. And even then, you'll notice that I'm very careful to call it a Mediterranean-style diet rather than a specific branded diet. I think that's really important. I think you bringing this to everybody's attention is a tremendous, tremendously important service. I only wish we could get the word out more strongly, more effectively to more people. The influence of social media is nefarious and many times evil and many times to the detriment of the people listening or watching.
17: We're having this big AI conversation right now, Dr. Mitch. Even at the UN, they had presentations yesterday from founders and CEOs of AI companies. And it's interesting that the industry itself is actually calling for regulation. And I can't really think of a better place where it is needed and yesterday than in this specific instance where people are vulnerable to yes. think that doctors would be promoting specific meds or supplements.
18: Especially if it's someone that you know by at least by experience, by having listened to them, by having watched them, especially if it's someone you respect and trust. And I think it's taking advantage of people at their most vulnerable. But I remind you again, anytime you see any personality trying to sell you something on the internet, any form of social media, always your little antennae should go up, a little radar should go up, a little alarm bell should go up in your, and try and confirm. Do not take it at face value. Confirm, check, validate before you do anything. It's just terrifying how good the technology has become and how insidious the effects can be.
17: Something else that also shows up a lot on social media right now, Dr. Mitch, is protein, protein, protein, right? Proteins and everything. We've talked about this before. But interesting, some new research coming out of the University of Sydney found that maybe if you're trying to reduce your biological age, you should stay away from at least some animal-based protein.
18: This is fascinating, and this is, it's fascinating. The journal is called Aging Cell, I think very appropriate. And what they basically want to be able to show you is a change in your diet, even if you're older. In this case, they were looking at people between the ages of 65 and 75, even over the short term, could make a change in what they call your biological versus your chronological aging. In English, how old you are by years may not actually be reflected in how your body is doing. And you all know this, right? You see people out there who are in their 70s and 80s, and you look at them and they act like they're in their 30s or their 40s. Their biological age is much lower than their chronological age, and vice versa. People in their 30s and 40s who, because of disease and all these other things, really you look at them and you know their biological age is much older than their chronological age, the actual number of years they've been on this planet. And so what they wanted to show was, could diet influence that? And they put these people on four different diets. Two of them were omnivorous, meaning they got their proteins from both plants and animal-based products, and two were predominantly vegetarian. And the biggest difference in them was the proportion of carbohydrate and fat. And they basically found if you had any sort of diet and you got most of your calories or a significant chunk of your calories from, now here you have to be careful, complex carbohydrates, not ultra-processed food, but fruits and vegetables, you could see changes in the markers of biological age. Now, they couldn't prove that it was going to make you healthier. They couldn't prove that long-term it was going to reduce your risk of cardiovascular disease or stroke or of heart attack or of cancer. But they could already see changes in these markers, things like insulin levels, things like your waist circumference, things like your BMI, your body mass index, as well as other biochemical markers within your body. And so as simple a thing as switching to a diet lower in fat, a standard amount of protein, about 14% of their calories came from protein, but increasing the amount of fresh fruits and vegetables, they could already see a change in the markers that indicated a better biological age. And now the key thing is to see how long this persists, right? You've done it. You've shown that you can make a change in someone who's older, between 65 and 75. You show that as little as a couple of weeks, you can show these changes. Okay, now let's follow these people and let's see what happens to them over time. And then the other thing is a very small number of people. It's about 100 people. So intriguing evidence. I think it reinforces what you and I have talked about many times before, and that's the benefit of a shift in your diet away from ultra-processed, chemically created foods to a more natural diet with a lot of fruits and vegetables, properly washed and prepared, of course, with, you know, a moderate amount of protein, a moderate amount of fat. And I think at the end of the day, this is going to be yet another study that verifies the importance of that shift in your diet.
17: Dr. Mitch Shulman, the original superior intelligence. Thank you so much for being here.
18: Yeah, right. Yeah, fat chance of that one. I wish.
17: Thanks for your time.
18: A pleasure. Have a great day.
17: You too. We always appreciate Dr. Mitch Shulman.
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8: Helping us understand investing, what to do with it, what not to do with it, more importantly, certified financial planner Brandon Curry with CR Smith Financial joining us again. Hey, Brandon.
9: Hey, good morning, Steph. How are you?
8: I'm good. Thank you so much for being here.
9: Thanks for having me.
8: All right. So today we're going to get a little bit into the ways we can actually invest. And I was saying earlier, you know, I've been investing for a long time. And the reason we kind of started this was like, shamefully, I don't know, the money just comes into my account. I get the return statement every year. It's like, well, that looks good. There seems to be money piling up there, but I don't really know what it's doing or how it all works. So we're going to talk about the different sort of accounts and ways that we invest. And everybody's heard of the RRSP, right? But do people really understand what that is? So kind of break that down for us.
9: So the RRSP was initially started in 1957 by the federal government with an amendment in the Income Tax Act. And it was initially started because they wanted, you know, employees, but also self-employed employees to be able to start saving for retirement. So initially it was like 10% of their income, max contributions around $2,500. And then if you never used that room, it never rolled over. You lost it completely. Now, since then, we've had multiple variations and changes. Now it's 18% of your previous year's gross income or taxable income, I should say. And then you also get to roll over

0: unused amount. So ever since you started filing taxes, even when you started working at 16 years of age, you've accrued RRSP room. The only difference with RRSPs is that once you use that room and you make a contribution, you lose that room. So if I have $1,000 of room and I make a $1,000 contribution, then I don't have that $1,000 that comes back. So if I withdraw that money for whatever reason, which is a bit different than the other accounts that that currently exist.
1: Yeah, so let's talk about those a little bit here, Brandon. So the RRSP, you kind of want to put the money in there and not take it out. If you're maybe going to need that money, probably this is where the TFSA comes in, right?
0: Yeah, no, the RRSP is absolutely 100% a retirement vehicle. It could be used also as, you know, a God forbid if something happens, like you lose your job or you need an emergency for whatever reason, you don't really want to use it for that latter. You should have other accounts set up for that. But I understand that, you know, money's tight and you can only do one thing at a time in most cases. So it can be used that way. The next one that was started back in 2009 is the tax-free savings account. Now, in this particular account, unlike the RRSP, where every dollar that I contribute, I get a deduction on my gross income, and then that's how you get a tax refund. A tax-free savings account, this room is granted to you by CRA. That amount is announced usually around October, November of before the following year, and it's granted to you in January. This amount of money in this room accrues the minute you start 18. And basically, whenever you open up, you get access to this room. Because you're using after-tax dollars to contribute into a tax-free savings account, you get no deductions against your income in a tax-free savings account. However, all growth and all withdrawals from the tax-free savings account are, it's in the name, tax-free.
1: Oh, imagine that.
0: So imagine that. Yes. Yeah. But you'd be surprised on how people like get that confused. I've had lots of conversations with people about that. It's you contribute with after-tax dollars, all growth and all withdrawals from that tax-free savings account are tax-free. Now, if you withdraw from that account within, let's say in 2026, $10,000, let's say, you get that $10,000 of room back the following year, plus the new room that has been accrued by CRA.
1: Okay, so you always have the room available that you have, as opposed to the RRSP. Once you use it, even if you withdraw, it's gone.
0: Correct.
1: Okay, so big main difference there. And is this one people are using more so when they're not quite sure about what the situation is going to be, or is this one just good to use as a savings account?
0: It can be, so it's great. It's phenomenal to use as a retirement vehicle as well. I mean, because just imagine if you are in a lower income, you don't really need the tax deduction, but you have a surplus of room. You can use the tax-free savings account as a retirement vehicle and let it sit there until you retire. And then when you retire, all that money that you withdraw from it is not taxable, and it doesn't impact any government income tested benefits like OAS or GIS. So that's pretty much how it works with that.
1: We're talking to Brandon Curry, certified financial planner with C.R. Smith Financial. Okay, so we're understanding how to save for retirement. It's your money series. Let's talk about the FHSA. This is the home buying account. Now, they changed this, right? Because I remember there was one under the Harper government. That's how I originally bought my house. But this, it's a little different now. Or is that the same program?
0: No, good. That's a very good point. So it is a different program. So what you were referring to is the home buyer's plan that is a component of the RRSP, where you can withdraw it tax free as long as it's going towards a house. But you do have to pay this money back.
1: It was like 13 years or something like that you could do.
0: That's correct.
1: Yeah.
0: Yeah. 15 years. That's correct. Now, with the first home savings account, easiest way to explain this, it's like the RRSP and the tax-free savings account got together, had a baby. So basically, the room right now is lifetime room for a first home savings account is $40,000. The maximum contribution you can make in 1 year is $8,000. And the maximum room that you can roll over to the following year is $8,000. So if you don't max out in year one, you can roll over or don't even contribute at all. You can roll over that $8,000 room to the next year. It's $6,000 to $16,000. Now, if the following year you don't max out that room, it's quite potentially you could lose that one $8,000 of room permanently.
1: So basically, you got 5 years to put as much in there as you can. And if you're not going to be able to contribute in that 5 years, maybe hold off.
0: Yeah. So, I mean, you have 15 years to use the money to purchase a home. However, yes, correct. It's quite potentially you could lose that room if you open it up and you just let it sit there at like with a couple dollars in it. You can lose that room permanently. Now, with this, all the money in this account can grow tax free and can be withdrawn tax free as long as it's used for a purchase of a qualifying home and you're a first time home buyer.
1: And what qualifies as a first-time home buyer? Is it anybody who's never bought a house, or is it like a certain amount of time? You know, some people had to get out of the market for whatever reason in the last few years. Like, is there a time frame?
0: Great question. 4 years. So basically, either you've never bought a home before, or you are basically utilizing it, and you've sold a home and you've been out of the market for more than 4 years, then that resets and you can use it. So it's the same rules as the home buyer's plan. The difference with this one, though, with the first home savings account and what I use with a lot of young people is every dollar you contribute to the first home savings account is a deduction against your income, and it doesn't erode your RRSP room. It's completely mutually exclusive. Yeah, so you get the tax deduction. It doesn't erode your RRSP room, and you get to save for a house, and it gets to grow tax-free. So, and gets withdrawn tax free. So that's pretty good.
1: Okay. And you have to use it for a house.
0: Have to use it for a home. And if you don't, you can roll it over into an RRSP tax deferred. However, if you have the RRSP room, that's the key.
1: Okay. And then finally we have the RESP, and that's the education savings plan.
0: The Registered Education Savings Plan, that's correct. That is where you have lifetime grant maximum of $7,200. That's where if you contribute to it, the government will match up to 20%, not including bonds. This is the grant money. And this can grow tax deferred in an account. You do not get any tax deductions if you make a contribution, because the government's granting you money. However, the most that it will ever do in 1 year is $500, which ends up being $2,500. So you put in $2,500, the government will match it with $500. And the max you can go back is 1 year. So if you miss it for 1 year, basically you're on maternity leave. You know, for example, you couldn't open up the account just because you're on, you know, mat leave or pat leave, then you can make up for that in the following year.
1: Okay, good stuff. Lots of different ways to save and some stuff that I'd never heard before. As always, Brandon, we appreciate your time. Very educational.
0: Thanks for having me.
1: Brandon Curry, Certified Financial Planner, and the Your Money series will continue next Thursday morning.
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1: Year 2026, what can we expect? This week looks good. 7 days of sunshine, highs on either side of 20 degrees. Will that be what takes us through the next few months? Joining us now, Environment Canada's David Phillips. Good morning, David.
13: Hey, good morning, Stephanie. You're right about this week. I can't find a cloud in the horizon. I mean, come on. You could do, and there are no shut-ins this week. I mean, temperatures, as you say, non-excruciatingly hot, just 2 or 3 degrees, maybe 5 degrees warmer than normal. Now, we're seeing today, we've had the coldest morning in 4 months. Temperatures got down to, I think it was about just below 8 degrees. We had 3 nights in a row with, so, you know, Steph, you feel it coming. I mean, it's you can taste it and feel it and almost smell it. I mean, fall is here. That we're losing daylight. Phenomenal, right? This is the highest, fastest pace of losing daylight in any time of the year. We're losing about 3 minutes, almost 3 minutes a day, 20 minutes a week. So you can, you know, you don't have to be an astronomer to know that. You can actually just, when you're commuting, you see there's less daylight when you commute at the same time. So, hey, it's coming. We can't avoid it. But boy, I think, fall is my favorite time of the year, Steph. I don't know about you, but I, I just think no air conditioning on, no heat on. It's gorgeous. And this, I can't believe, a beautiful 7 days in a row. But September has been pretty good. I mean, when you look back, you think, I mean, we've been about a degree warmer than normal. No rain. I mean, my gosh, you're still getting over all that rain in the summertime, the wettest summer on record. And here is September. Nature's trying to make up for that bummer of a summer it was. So my sense is that, hey, this is the beginning of a real good stretch of weather. We're going to get frost on the pumpkin, sure. We might get a touch of snow before Remembrance Day, but that doesn't spoil the kind of fall season. And what a color change season, Stephanie. I mean, my gosh. I mean, this is why we live in this area of the world. I mean, we're going to be blessed with that. The leaves are on the trees. They haven't turned color yet, and the leaves are still on the trees. So my sense is there's, well, as they say in Newfoundland, it's good to be alive.
1: It sure is. It sure is, David. I appreciate that. I echo it. Fall's not my favorite time. I'm a summer girly. This is my ranking. We did this over the weekend. Summer, fall, spring, winter. That's my ranking.
13: Okay, well, hey, you're a person of four seasons. That's good. At least you recognize that we do have four seasons. Some people think we go from sweat to slush. No, I mean, they're worrying about winter. Let's forget winter. I mean, this is fall. And it's going to be, I think, a fairly long fall. But it's not going to be summery kind of weather. I mean, summery, it could have summery weather, but it's not the summer. I mean, so you don't expect those 30-degree temperatures, and humidity has dropped, but very, very just beautiful kind of jacket sweater weather. But, hey, that's all right. We've had enough, a muscle shirt and tank top kind of weather. So now it's a change of clothes, change of weather, and this is really a gorgeous. The harvest is coming in, my gosh, and Niagara region, I mean, that's something you live for. So I think there's a lot of good news on the horizon, and all the models say that. It's not just me spouting off what I think the fall is going to be. We've looked at the models. We've crunched them. The Europeans, the Americans, Canadians, all saying the same thing. Looks like a warmer than normal fall. Precipitation, always tough to get, Steph, because, you know, it's hard to figure that out from one day to the next, let alone 3 months. But it looks like it's October is going to be warmer and again, drier. And then the period October, November, December looks like warmer again. And you know, maybe a little bit more precipitation. But I don't worry about that because the models are not very good at getting precipitation over a long period of time.
1: Well, as you said, we had such a wet summer. Let's hope we get a little bit of a reprieve on that.
13: Yes, totally. You deserve it.
1: You mentioned those 30-degree days. And this will happen sometimes, right, David, that we get like a little burst of sort of like late summer into the fall. I know it's happened over Thanksgiving weekend sometimes. You see any of that potentially?
13: Well, that's a good question. And you're so right about that. These 30-degree temperatures are not just June, July, August. They can stretch into September. And like last year, we had about three of those in September. I don't see it now. We haven't had any so far. And so I don't think that's it, but that's good. I mean, I think it's more stable and kind of settled kind of weather. Harder to get it in October, but you're right. I remember, my gosh, having a barbecuing turkey on a Thanksgiving a couple of times. So really, it really is something that doesn't come back. And because the days are just shorter and you have so much like nighttime versus day, that the temperatures just kind of cool off and it's hard for them to bounce right back up to those high 20s or low 30s. But it doesn't necessarily make a bad day. I mean, a day, my gosh, I see coming the weekend, oh my gosh, I think I'm going to go to Niagara area.
1: You should.
13: 21, 22 degrees and sunny and that warm. In that sun, Stephanie, we measure temperature in the shade. When you go in that sun, you can add another few degrees to it. So it's going to feel warmer than 21, 22. So, hey, just shirt sleeve weather, beautiful weather.
1: Well, come on down anytime, David. We love to have you. Let me ask you about those fall colors. Now, as I recall, last year was a real banner year for the colors. I can't remember exactly what happened. It was warmer later or something. I can't remember exactly what came all together to make the colors really nice. Do we have those conditions again?
13: Well, we do. Now, the only thing is, I often say, well, if you have a drought kind of situation, it hurts the leaves. The trees suffer. Now, this one with too much rain, I think it's not necessarily a bad news situation because what happened, the rain fell in heavy doses, and then you had periods between the heavy doses. So they were real soakers. It wasn't like a water torture test every day you had rain. That would be poor for people and also for leaves. And the other thing, too, we haven't had a lot of, like autumn storms. We've had no hurricanes. hurricanes or remnants of hurricanes in our area. So therefore, the leaves are still on the trees. They're still a little greener than they should be. So it's been delayed maybe 2 weeks, but it's not gone away. I mean, it's not, you're not going to miss it. And so my sense is because the key thing too is not only just the temperatures, but also is do the leaves stay on the trees? And when the leaves stay on the trees, you get more of that technicolor look, the whole landscape. It's not just a few trees showing color. And so my sense is it looks like a banner year for it, just delayed a little bit.
1: Okay, well, it's worth waiting for. I got to ask you about El Nino. This is the warmer one, right? So
13: yes,
1: how's that going to affect us, and are we already in it?
13: Well, we're talking about it, Steph. I mean, my gosh, what do people talk about more? Is it Trump's tariffs or Godzilla El Nino? And this is the big one. This is one we've never seen. I see words like mind-blowing, jaw-dropping among professional experts. And this one is just exceptional. Right now, it's 3 degrees dry. This is water that's 6,000 kilometers away from St. Catharines. But it does affect our weather. So it's the big one. And I think it's going to help the fall be a little warmer than normal. But it's almost, I've never canceled winter, even in the Niagara area. But boy, this might be coming close to it. The last big one we had 2 or 3 years ago, you spent only 80% on your home heating bill, 28% of your snowfall. There was no cold days. Every month was warmer than normal. So, I mean, it's not great for skiers, snowmobilers, and ice fishers, but they've had a lot of good last couple of years. So those that don't enjoy winter, I think they're going to find this is like an extension of fall right through until spring. So maybe we'll skip over what we're famous for in Canada, is the hoary kind of winter. We'll hear the polar vortex. It'll come back and bite us a couple of times. But I think the general personality character of the winter ahead is going to be warmer than normal, and it's brought to you by Godzilla El Nino.
1: David, you are never going to hurt my feelings if you cancel winter. I just want you to know.
13: Oh, you're so kind, Steph.
1: Always appreciate your time. Great to chat with you. Enjoy your day.
13: Thank you, Steph. Bye-bye.
1: There's senior climatologist David Phillips joining us. Environment Canada's David Phillips. And just no one does it better. What a guy. Love chatting with him. So excited about the weather.
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1: Season, and we are profiling candidates for mayor across Niagara. This week, we're focusing on Niagara Falls here on Steph Vivier in the morning. Love speaking of myself in the third person. That's coming up next hour. So next hour, Michael Lucid, who's running for mayor of Niagara Falls. We'll have an interview with him at 7:50. Lori Lococo is tomorrow at 7:50 and Jim Diodati Friday at 7:50. Meantime, of course, other organizations have lots of questions for those who want to lead here in the municipality, including our next guest, welcoming back to the show now from the Migrant Workers Alliance, Kit Andries. Good morning, Kit.
24: Good morning, Steph.
1: Great to have you back. Thanks for doing this.
24: Yeah, thanks so much for the invitation.
1: Okay, and so, of course, you have been working on behalf of the migrant workers here in Niagara, and you've taken this opportunity with the municipal election to find out a little bit more about the candidates. Tell us about the road safety pledge that's out.
24: Yeah, absolutely. So I think last time we spoke, my question to elected officials was, what are you willing to do so that no other migrant neighbor dies? So now with the municipal election coming up, we're using this as an opportunity to have to move that conversation forward. And we're asking candidates across the largest farm worker communities, so Lincoln, St. Catharines, and Niagara Lake, we're asking them to make a public commitment to working with migrant farm workers themselves, as well as community members, municipal staff, regional partners, to advance a number of priorities set by migrant farm workers and their supporters.
1: And you've had quite a big response so far from those candidates.
24: Absolutely. We're really excited. So far, we have had 35 candidates sign on to this pledge, and that is representation from every single ward across those three municipalities. So the support has just been really encouraging. And even those candidates who maybe aren't willing to make a public commitment at this time, we've still been having really great conversations. Some of them have actually met with some of our farm worker members and are willing to engage in further conversations. And we do have their word that they're willing to work with us if elected. So the response has been amazing.
1: And this is all so important because 7 lives have been lost since 2019. And most recently, 39-year-old Sinhu Garcia in June of this year, cycling home, was killed. And, you know, we don't want this to happen again, right?
24: Absolutely. Yeah, and we're really using this, again, to have that conversation about our farm worker neighbors and how they've been coming to Niagara for 60 years now and have historically been left out from the planning process around, you know, the infrastructure that impacts their lives, such as road planning and transit planning. So we really want to make sure that that Sinhwe is the last farm worker to die on Niagara roads, and we're willing to do what it takes to make sure that happens, and we're inviting candidates to be part of that commitment with us.
1: Yeah, let's talk a little bit about specifically what's in the pledge. First is to create and fund a migrant farm worker road safety plan. So would those funds and that planning be, as you've pointed out, the areas where there are most farm workers, Lincoln, Niagara, and the Lake and St. Catharines coming together? Is that how you envision that?
24: Absolutely. And, you know, the Niagara region and also the town of Niagara and the Lake, they're already part of, they're already doing a transit master planning process. So we've made submissions to that as well and been in those conversations. So many of the things that we are putting forth as farm worker priorities, they're already in the works. So this is really just about making sure that farm workers are part of those conversations and part of that planning in meaningful and concrete ways.
1: So it wouldn't necessarily be that there's extra funds specifically for this, but it could be that because we're already rerouting and replanning roads, it also works out that it suits a more safer roadway for migrant workers.
24: Yeah, absolutely. Exactly.
1: Okay. And then another point on the survey is to put worker-identified routes into municipal and regional transportation plans. So does that look like more bike lanes? What do you see that as being?
24: Yeah, that could look like more bike lanes. And again, like this is already part of the transportation master planning that's being updated at the regional level and in Niagara and the Lake. So we're working with our members right now to identify those routes. So what roads do they take, for example, when they're going from their employer-provided housing to the clinic, the health clinic, or to get groceries, to the bank, to send money home to their families, and making sure that those are really prioritized in the planning process that's already taking place.
1: We're talking to Kit Andrews with the Migrant Workers Alliance. They've got a safety pledge, a 7-point road safety pledge out that they're asking candidates in the municipal election to sign. And about half of the candidates in Lincoln, Niagara, and Lake and St. Catharines have already signed on. Another point in the plan here is to ensure migrant worker housing is safe and dignified. That doesn't necessarily have anything to do with road safety, but safety and comfortability while they're here.
24: Yeah, and I realize at the surface it kind of seems like it's out of place with the other demands. But one of the reasons that our farm worker neighbors are out on the roads in the evening is because they don't have adequate space in their employer-provided housing to relax with friends, to host family who's visiting from out of town, and to have a comfortable space where they can relax and socialize. Also, you know, in the heat of the summer, as we saw this past summer, for those houses that don't have access to air conditioning, they need to be able to have a safe route to access cooling centers. So at the surface, it seems like it's out of place with the other demands, but it's actually very closely aligned.
1: Could that be in the form of some kind of like clubhouse or joint space that could be, you know, maybe there's a current building that's already, you know, exists that we could turn it into like almost a meeting place or community center?
24: Yeah, and those are part of the conversations as well. But what we're really focusing on is the safe routes to getting there. So how would workers access these spaces? Because there are some spaces that do exist in the community. We want to make sure that workers get there safely and arrive back home alive.
1: Now, one of the points here is something, Kit, that you mentioned that you've witnessed candidates doing already, which is meet directly with migrant farm workers. And so this would be more of a formal meeting, I imagine, in the first year of a new council. But, I mean, it almost seems like, you know, some of these things are already coming to fruition.
24: Yeah, exactly, which is really exciting to see. And we really want to make sure that any meetings that happen with migrant farm workers, there's a concrete plan that comes out of that, an action plan, because workers risk their jobs, risk their space in Canada, whenever they speak up because they don't have permanent status. So any meeting that they have with any government official, it's really a big risk for them to take on. So they want to make sure that any risk that they take, there's going to be concrete action that will benefit not just themselves, but generations to come.
1: Now, you mentioned that, you know, you've got about half to go in terms of candidates signing on to this pledge. Have any candidates who have not yet signed specifically said why that they haven't, or is it just maybe a matter of circumstance, haven't gotten to them, that sort of thing?
24: Yeah, so I've been having really great conversations with the candidates who have decided to refuse. That was not a decision that came lightly. It was never just a flat-out no. It was always part of a longer conversation. So that's been really great. The candidates who are listed as no response is because we haven't heard anything back. So we're just asking candidates, even if they're not able to support it at this time, if they just let us know that they won't be signing, that would be great, just to get a response, not only about this pledge. It's not just about this pledge. It's about showing migrant farm worker residents the respect that they deserve.
1: Kit, always a pleasure. Thanks for taking some time to join us, and I look forward to hearing more about how the survey continues to develop.
24: Great. Thanks so much, Steph.
1: Anytime. Kit Andries, Migrant Workers Alliance, joining us, and they have a road safety pledge that they're looking to candidates in Niagara-on-the-Lake, Lincoln, and St. Catharines to sign. Coming up in the 7 o'clock hour, we're going to catch up with Adam White. You may remember him. We met him about a month or so ago, training to run 115K this weekend, supporting the bridge in Niagara Falls. So we'll see how the running's going. Also, the fall forecast, is it going to be a good one for running? This stretch of weather looks like it's pretty good to get out there and enjoy. David Phillips from Environment Canada will be here. This is CKTV News.
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4: From the National Newsroom of the Canadian Press, I'm John Kennedy. Four people are dead after a helicopter crashed southeast of Montreal. Quebec Provincial Police say the aircraft was already burning when officers reached the scene around 2:30 p.m. today. Four people were aboard and were found inside the helicopter, pronounced dead at the scene. The investigation is continuing, with the Transportation Safety Board of Canada now looking into the crash, and the identities of the victims have not been released. Foreign Affairs Minister Anita Anand has put Canadian autonomy at the forefront of the country's address to the United Nations General Assembly. Her speech echoes Prime Minister Mark Carney's quest for middle powers to work together by forging deeper ties, saying that means diversifying trade and working with multilateral organizations that can contain the power of what she calls great powers.
6: We are facing serious challenges in the global order, but at their core, Canadians and billions of others around the world want to live peaceful, prosperous, and predictable lives. That is why, in the face of this rupture, Canada's goal is to achieve greater strategic autonomy.
4: Annan says Canada supports the International Criminal Court, even as Washington undergoes a quest to try and dismantle the institution. A meeting between Russian and German foreign ministers at the United Nations has exposed sharp differences over the war in Ukraine and Europe's military role. Russia's Sergei Lavrov accused Germany of supporting Ukraine and pushing for a greater military presence in Europe, rejecting calls from Berlin to ease tensions. Lavrov also said Moscow would oppose German and Japanese bids for permanent seats on the UN Security Council while dismissing German concerns about alleged Russian activity. BC Conservatives leader Lorne Dorkson says the party will put top-notch candidates in all 93 ridings of the province for the upcoming election. Dorkson's comments come a day after meeting with Saskatchewan Premier Scott Moe and former BC Premier Christy Clark at a CFL game. He admits to being frustrated when the new Democrat leader David Eby called the snap election, but adds that his team is ready.
7: We are responding to what, in my mind, has just been a cynical snap election. But the team is here. We're ready to rock. There is so many great people around me, and I do know that we will start now with tour and announcements, certainly platform announcements here in the coming days.
4: The October 24th BC election was called just days after the former BC Conservatives leader, Carrie Lynn Findlay, resigned, and Dorkson was named interim leader. Tourists flocked to Rome's Colosseum as it reopened following a three-day closure after the death of a maintenance worker at the 2,000-year-old amphitheater. From the Canadian Press, I'm John Kennedy. In sports, the Canadian men's soccer team kicked off a new four-year cycle with a 1-0 victory over Chile in international friendlies at BMO Field. It was the first game for the host side since falling to Morocco in the round of 16 in the FIFA World Cup. Jonathan David scored the lone goal and Dane St. Clair earned a clean sheet. Danny Jensen homered and drove in two runs as the Texas Rangers pushed the AL West race to the final day of the regular season with a rain-delayed 6-2 victory over the Minnesota Twins. Texas moved a half game ahead of Houston atop the division standings, with the Astros scheduled to play tonight at the Athletics. Tampa Bay Rays starter Griffin Jacks took a line drive from Philadelphia's Trey Turner off his lower back and left the game after three innings. Jacks grabbed at his lower back, then hunched over in pain before walking off the mound. From the Canadian Press, I'm John Kennedy.
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10: 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Find out what's going on in the land of entertainment, Hollywood, and so much more. First, off script with Richard Krause. This should be a good segment that we should do. The TIFF Festival has wrapped up. Richard has finally slept through the night after being the entertainment guy. But the VIFF Festival in Vancouver starts in a week, Richard. So why not tell all the great West Coast people what they have to look forward to, because my understanding was pretty great festival this year.
25: TIFF was a lot of fun this year. I don't know exactly how much crossover there will be between TIFF and VIFF, but if there is a film playing at the Vancouver Film Festival called The Debut, absolutely run, don't walk, to see that one. It's Julianne Moore. It's Paul Giamatti. Julianne Moore plays a woman who's very unhappy in her life. Her husband doesn't treat her particularly well. Her kids don't treat her particularly well. So she decides that she's going to try out for something new. And she auditions for a community play. She gets a part and then takes it way too seriously, becomes a method actor. And she is so funny and kind of heartbreaking. I saw this movie in a small screening room with about 20 other people, 20 other film critics. And film critics are the most miserable people in the world. They don't want to laugh when things are funny. They don't want to give anything away. But Julianne Moore has one speech in this movie that is so extraordinary, and you'll know it when you see it. I won't tell you anything more about it than that, that she got a round of applause at this press screening. And in 30 years of doing that, I've never seen that before.
11: What's it called again?
25: The Debut.
11: All right, there you go.
25: And she makes her debut on stage. And there's that. And there's Run, Terry, Run, which is the new Terry Fox documentary that if you think you know the story, have a look at this, man. It opens in theaters on October 9th, and I'll tell you about it another time all the way through. But they found a lot of footage that was taken on the Marathon of Hope that no one's ever seen. And it is up close and personal, and it is devastating. But because we all know how the story ends. But it's also a real interesting time capsule of a time in Canada when we were united from coast to coast around one person and we had hope. Mm. And I think that's a really timely, interesting message to be revisiting these days.
11: Great idea. RichardCross.ca to get connected with all things Richard gets up to. Okay, not Canadian, but American Idol is leaving Hollywood. This is interesting because we hear all these stories about Canada's a great place to shoot a movie because the value of the dollar and the cost of things and getting people in and out of Hollywood's expensive. The cost and incentives of doing work in Hollywood's expensive. And this being evident by one of the longest running reality shows that we have on TV, and they're making changes too.
25: Yeah, they're moving to Georgia. They're going to do all of this from Georgia. And Georgia, like Canada, they have the same dollar value, obviously, as the rest of the United States, but they offer huge tax write-offs. And that's why The Walking Dead was shot there. That's why so many movies over the last 5 to 10 years have been shot in Georgia, because simply the tax breaks are unbelievable. And Los Angeles can't match them for long-running shows. For whatever reason that might be. But you'll also find that Shark Tank is headed to Georgia. The Masked Singer has moved to New Jersey, who are giving big tax breaks as well. So a lot of, you know, that traditional Hollywood generated material is moving to other parts of the country. I know that there's a new Willy Wonka reality show that's on Netflix right now that doesn't make any reference as to where it was shot, but it was shot in Australia. Hmm. And if you watch Next Level Chef, which is the Gordon Ramsay cooking show, that's done in Ireland, and they don't mention any of that because, again, tax breaks and favorable dollar and all that kind of thing. So cheaper to move an entire production from one state, or in the case of Next Level Chef and the Willy Wonka show, to other continents and shoot there rather than stay in Hollywood. And that is a big problem for Los Angeles. I mean, for so many years, everything was centered around Los Angeles. So you've got, you know, the craftspeople that live there. Most of the stars live there. And now, because the work is no longer predominantly there, you're finding that people are not staying in LA. So it's going to be interesting to see what happens over the next little while, particularly with this new merger that's going through. Paramount, one of the grand old studios of Hollywood, and I've toured that back lot, and I've spent a fair amount of time in Paramount Studios, and it's amazing. I mean, you're walking through literally a place where Hollywood history has been made. There's back lots, and there's all kinds of cool stuff to see, and they're moving. They're leaving Los Angeles as well, so I don't know how much longer we're going to be able to say that Hollywood is the center of the film business.
11: That's interesting. Cost of living, traffic, all the bits and pieces. Like, yep. There's a whole lot going on there. It'll be really telling, though, if they shoot American Idol in another country. That'll be funny.
25: Yeah, that I don't ever see happening, but who knows? It's, you know, it's show business with a big emphasis on the business part.
11: Well, technology makes a difference too, because they had all the stuff, right? Like you had the lights, you had all the things, and now you've got more of these sort of mobile studios that are in the backs of trucks that they've been using on location anyway. And lights are smaller, cameras are smaller, everything's smaller, and it must make a difference on how easily they can maneuver and move about.
25: Yeah, I mean, still, a big production is still a big production, but I'll tell you, technology has changed everything. So during the Toronto International Film Festival, I was appearing on television probably 4 to 5 to 6 times a day for various CTV outlets. And 30 years ago, when I first started doing this, we would have had to have a truck with, essentially a control room in the back of the truck with big cables coming out, and they'd wire me up, they'd wire the cameras, and there'd be a little satellite dish on top, and it would go live. And then over the years, you know, we got rid of some of that stuff. We had things called Digeros, which you probably used in radio, and all sorts of things. Now, I don't need any of that, and I'm using my phone. And if I need to, a little LED light, and the stuff looks fine.
11: Yeah.
25: And so that's a huge change.
11: Well, case in point, this conversation from your home studio, my home studio, and all across the country that we do the show, I do it from a village of 1,000 people. Like, I love the juxtaposition of it, because it's real life happening, right? I think that's what the appeal, it really does start to bring in. It's cool. That's no other way to say it. It's cool.
25: Yeah. Yeah, no, it is cool. I mean, it also, you know, it opens up the idea of content creation to everybody. Mm-hmm. You know, if you have a phone, you can make something, and that's pretty cool.
11: Well, let's keep on this, because I think it's interesting. Like, Blair Witch Project was a great example of a movie, handheld, like, different shooting style, all those things. And you see the sort of these iPhone movies that people are starting to make, YouTubers making movies. This is a thing, and I think it's access to resources. It does open it up, and it's brought in some pretty amazing production stuff versus the typical Hollywood template.
25: Yeah, I think what we're seeing here is kind of, in a way, it's more of the same. So, you know, the movies for, you know, up until the 50s, so from the 20s to the 50s, when television came in, the movies were the movies, and like half of the population went to see a movie every week, or at least one movie a week. And then television comes along and it slows down a little bit at the movie theaters, but doesn't drop off completely. But television became a training ground for the movies. And now I think what you have is YouTube, and you've got, you know, the guy that made Backrooms had a long-running YouTube channel, and was, you know, someone to keep your eye on if you saw his work. Hollywood did. They gave him a chance to make this movie, which went on to make hundreds of millions of dollars on a very small budget. And now YouTube is the next big breeding ground for a generation of filmmakers. So it'll be interesting to see, just as television was. I mean, Spielberg started in television, you know, directing episodes of, you know, Night Gallery and that kind of thing. Now we're just seeing it switch to a different medium.
11: Yeah. The big screen became the big screen because there was a smaller screen. Now there's an even smaller screen. And and all I wanted as a kid was to have a bigger screen, which is funny, but now all we do is use little ones. It's crazy.
25: Yep.
11: RichardKrause.ca. Get connected with Richard. Entertainment has broken his podcast, plus his iHeart podcast on the iHeart app too. They're all there for you. Thank you, Richard.
25: Thank you.
11: Booze and reviews. Review a movie, have some drinks next.
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1: Booze and Reviews, a Richard Krause production. Shane Hewitt and the Night Shift, richardkrause.ca to get connected with Richard and his Entertainment is Broken podcast, plus his iHeart podcast that you catch on the radio every weekend, too. Richard's going to give us a movie. He's going to review the movie and then open up that velvet rope, allowed us in the VIP section. Be our bartender and host us to chat about it. Richard, where are we going?
2: We're going to the wilds of Alaska in a movie called Heart of the Beast. This stars Brad Pitt, J.K. Simmons, a great Canadian actress named Anna Lamb, and a dog named Uber. So Brad Pitt plays a special forces officer named James Belmont. He's a 30-year veteran of combat. He is haunted by the decades of battlefield action. To quiet his troubled mind, he takes his dog, Odin, who was more than just a dog. Odin was a soldier as well, and was used to sniff out bombs and that sort of thing while they were deployed. And he calls Odin his greatest love and friend left on this earth. He's a German Shepherd, and he's a great-looking dog. So they go off in a little Cessna, and they're flying around just enjoying being away when something happens and the plane crashes, and then they are forced into a situation where they are going to have to survive this unforgiving landscape and injuries, and there's all sorts of predators and things that are around. And so it becomes a survivalist movie. So at this point, it kind of started to feel to me like it was The Littlest Hobo with just a little taste of a movie like The Revenant thrown in as well. But it works pretty well because you've got Brad Pitt, people like him, and, you know, you have this idea that he has the physicality that he could probably, you know, make his way through this minefield of unforgiving territory. But it's the dog. It is the dog in this movie that steals every scene that he's in. Others have tried to steal scenes from Brad Pitt. George Clooney tries. Leonardo DiCaprio tries. You know, all sorts of other actors have tried and failed. And then along comes this dog with soulful eyes

0: And all of a sudden, you've got a new canine star at the movies. And there are action sequences that you kind of expect. Given where they are, you know that there are certain predators that they're probably going to bump into, that they're probably going to fall into a river at some point. There's probably going to be a few things. So a lot of that stuff is pretty predictable, but it is the times when Brad Pitt and this dog are clicking together on screen that make Heart of the Beast really worth watching.
1: Brad Pitt even complimented the dog, said it was, quite, I think he said delightful or charming or something like that. Because, I mean, he's like you said, he's fighting for screen time with a dog.
0: He's the star of the show. Yeah. He's the Uber. The dog's name in real life is Uber, Odin in the movie. And he's the star of the show. Now, I don't know if there were a bunch of dogs, because normally when you're shooting with an animal, you get two or three of them that look the same, so that they, if something happens, God forbid, you can set them in. Christopher Plummer told me one time he was making a movie called Remember, and there was a scene with a dog in it, and they brought two dogs, identical, and they shot with the one dog, and he goes, we didn't even need the second dog. It just sat there making money. That was pretty funny.
1: It's great to be a dog owner that gets that gig,
0: yeah.
1: I guess.
0: Yeah.
1: As opposed to this unemployed lump of stink I've got. Man. All right, Richard Krause, the whole point of this is to host us, Richard, and to work your magic when it comes to what a night of the movies sort of looks like. So it's bartending time. Richard has a big history of bartending along with his entertainment and movie love. So since we're doing Heart of the Beast, since it is a man and his dog, it's Brad Pitt, where do we go for the drinks?
0: Well, we're going to dog-inspired drinks. I thought this sort of made sense for this. So there are some drinks for dogs, non-alcoholic, of course, but there is a beer that you can get that is meant for your dog.
1: Really?
0: And it has kind of a hoppy, I'd say, so apparently, I've never sipped it myself, but apparently it kind of tastes a bit like an IPA, and dogs apparently love it. It's expensive. It's like $11 a can, which is probably about three times what you would pay at the LCBO or at the liquor store for a can of beer. But if it makes your dog happy, I know a lot of dog owners that will spend outrageous amounts of money for their animals. So,
1: that's true.
0: So keep that in mind if you want some dog beer. But I'm talking about drinks for humans. So there's the Greyhound. And of course, the Greyhound first turned up in about 1945 in Harper's Magazine. The recipe was printed. It was tied to the post house restaurants that the Greyhound bus lines operated at terminals. And so those restaurants served the Greyhound as the house cocktail. And travelers carried the name, the recipe across the country, and all of a sudden everyone's drinking Greyhound. So it's tied to the bus line, but there is a strong connection with dogs there just simply with the name. So I threw it in here. The recipe, it's very easy. You can use vodka or gin. I prefer gin. You take 1.5 to 2 ounces of your favorite vodka or gin, 4 or 5 ounces of freshly squeezed grapefruit juice, pink or ruby red is preferred, and fill a highball Collins or rocks glass with ice, add the booze and the grapefruit juice and stir and garnish. And it's really delicious, particularly if you use fresh juice. It's strongly preferred over bottled juice. And if you want a little twist on that, there's a drink called a salty dog, which is the same as a Greyhound, but you salt the rim. And yeah, salt takes a little bit of the edge off of the grapefruit's bitterness.
1: Salty dog is good. Now, there, you had a bit of a different version of the salty dog, too, though. You have to say it because, we have one.
0: Yeah, well, there's a salty chihuahua as well. And a salty dog, a salty chihuahua is a salty dog made with tequila instead of gin or vodka.
1: All right. For the, yes, we have a 145-pound Great Dane. I do, and Melanie has a, 3-pound palm cheek, so that's
0: really?
1: Yeah.
0: That is,
1: I'll text you a picture.
0: It's like the Brady Bunch. The Brady Bunch only with dogs.
1: Yeah, I'll send you a picture of the chihuahua sitting on the back of the Great Dane. That's kind of funny. All right, Richard Krause, booze and reviews. Let's go to the big, dumb howler dog.
0: The Bloodhound. So in 1922, Harry McAlone, who was one of the first cocktail creators in Europe, he had a bar called Harry's New York Bar that he worked out of, and he invented a lot of drinks there. This was made for the 9th Duke of Manchester, and they created it for him because they wanted him to come back because he was great for business, and it became fashionable in London during the 1920s, and it goes on from there. You can still get them at the Savoy, at the or the American Bar at the Savoy in London, and it's pretty easy. The Savoy version is 1.5 ounces of dry gin, 0.75 ounces of vermouth, 0.75 ounces of sweet vermouth, so you use dry vermouth and sweet vermouth, and 2 or 3 strawberries crushed or muddled. So you muddle the strawberries in a shaker, add gin and both vermouths, shake hard 28 times with ice, and then strain it into a chilled cocktail glass or what's called the Nick and Nora glass, and you garnish it with a strawberry.
1: Well, I'm going to have to look up that glass. That sounds cool. Now, since we did talk about the Pomeranian Chihuahua, yes, it would only make sense that if you did the Pomeranian, out of respect.
0: Yep. There's a drink called the Pomeranian. What you need here is about 1.5 ounces of pomegranate vodka. You can find that quite easily at your local liquor store. 2 to 2.5 ounces of grapefruit, again, freshly squeezed is preferred, and 0.5 ounce of honey syrup. So you shake all the ingredients with ice. You strain into a rocks glass over ice. It's a delicious little drink that you would garnish with a mint sprig, should you be so inclined.
1: I don't think the drink barks endlessly when someone's at the door. That's the good news. Booze and Reviews, Richard Krause. If you want to check out The Heart of the Beast, Brad Pitt, and A Dog Called Uber. Pretty cool show, it sounds like, and some drinks to go with it. RichardKrause.ca to get connected with all things Richard. Thank you, my friend.
0: Thank you.
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1: If ever I get the most in trouble with all of the shift heads who listen to the show, it's when I see Gen Z, not Gen Z, which is funny because for as a guy who was given the moniker Zach on the radio and specifically the name Z-Man back in the day, I had an argument for it. I used to say Z-Man is a name, Z is a letter. And that used to kind of just kind of get through things. Now, Gen Z, Gen Z, I am Canadian. I love all things Canada. But is it a name or is it a letter? How did we start saying Z anyway? John Chu is here to help us out. John is Editor-in-Chief, Canadian English Dictionary. That's a big job, John.
16: It is. It's one of several jobs I have, but it's the one that I enjoy the most.
1: Oh, very good. Okay. ZZ, do you ever get yourself tangled up and caught in trouble like I do?
16: I do. I have a lot of American friends. I run Scrabble tournaments both in Canada and the United States, and I'm forever having to explain or paraphrase or give alternate versions of things. I'll tell people the Z is worth 10 points, and they then say that's the Z for you Americans, or vice versa. It's just it's one of those shibboleths of Canadianism or Americanism.
1: But do you let your American friends use the word Z? Because it's not a word for them, but it is for us. Like, so I feel like you should not let Canadians use Z and should not let Americans use Z when they're trying to get Scrabble points.
16: Well, that's a that's a separate issue. We play under the auspices of the North American Scrabble Players Association, which is also one of my day jobs. There we allow words that are good either in Canada or the United States. So you can spell humor with an OR or an OUR, center with an ER or an RE, and ZZ, they're all good. They're just ways of scoring points in Scrabble.
1: All right. So you could in like one turn do center TRE and then the next turn TER and still get points.
16: You could. Yes. Okay. You could also do like there's a standard example of Canadian English and why it's different from every other English in the world, which is the phrase tire center, like you see at the Costco or the Canadian Tire. You go to change your tires at the tire center. Yeah. We're the only country in the world that spells it that way, because if you go to England, you'll see it spelled tire, T-Y-R-E. And if you go to the States, it'll be spelled center, C-E-N-T-E-R. So it's a subtle, it's a subliminal Canadianism, much more so than the Z that is at the front of everybody's mind.
1: John Chu, you love words. So how did we get here with ZZ? I'm assuming it has some sort of history of the word, but how does Z and Z become a thing?
16: It does. Well, it's actually the names of the letters of the alphabet are weird, and they're a great subject of discussion because their origins are not that well documented, because the only way that you see people talking about the letters in ways that people can understand hundreds of years later is if someone writes a textbook teaching kids what the names of the letters of the alphabet are, or people have an argument as to what the name of a letter should be. And Z or Z, that's actually a good one, because there's been a lot of difference discussion as to what it should be called. Those aren't even the only two names for it. There are parts of England in which it's still called an izzard or an izzard, I-Z-Z-A-R-D, or for your American listeners, I-Z-Z-A-R-D, or for your British listeners from that part of England, I-Izzard-Izzard-A-R-D. So as to how we got to the Z-Z thing, I mean, it goes back to, like, why do we even have the letter Z? Where did it come from? We get our word Z from the French, and the French got theirs ultimately from the Greek word zeta, and the Americans, I think they got theirs from people who didn't really know their alphabet that well, and who just figured that it would be easier to have everything rhyme with B, C, D, and certainly you get a catchy song out of it that's easy to teach your kids the alphabet with. And yet, when these things were all beginning to be codified in the 18th and 19th centuries, when people were busy making dictionaries and just making decisions as to what the way things ought to be, American lexicographers, Noah Webster, said, well, the American pronunciation of this is Z, because that's basically the way he wanted it to be. The British just, and everybody else and everywhere else in the world, stuck with the main, most common pronunciation of Z.
1: Well, at that time, they were being rebels, and they were not growing on their own anyway, so it's like, all right, yeah. See you later, right? Like, yeah. Kind of what was happening.
16: And they've always kind of been proud of not being fully educated, so not having a good classical education or whatever, so Z is good enough for Americans.
1: So is Z more most common around the world than Z, or...?
16: Yeah, and in fact, I wouldn't even say that Z is a British pronunciation. It's Z is the American pronunciation, and Z is what it is everywhere else.
1: In the world, wow. Yeah. That's crazy to think. I get the Z part, like the X, Y, Z. Although when we do the alphabet songs as kids, it is a bit of a downer, right? It's like X, Y, Z, like it's fun, and then ours is like X, Y, and Z. It's like murmur.
16: I've had Americans just ask me that, like, well, how do you sing the alphabet song? I said, it just doesn't rhyme at the end. It's a little bit weird. Yeah.
1: Oh, that is crazy. Hey, what do you notice about this over the course of time? Because are there patterns, or is this one of this unique sort of weird things that just has happened and this is where we are? Because it really speaks to the power of declaration. As soon as somebody declares it to be so, and everyone goes, okay.
16: I think in this day and age, where there's friction between Canada and the United States, the choice of saying Z or Z in Canada is a political one now. Where and Americans, if they want to blend in when they come to Canada, they'll politely and use the Canadian form Z. And if someone wants to be a rebel and go against the prevailing anti-American sentiment up here, then they may intentionally say Z just to get a rise out of people around them. So,
1: listening for someone's politics, eh?
16: It is. It's a you know, a dog whistle. You know, when I was growing up, I was told you had to say Zed because that was the Canadian way. And my dad, who was was born in the States and moved here when I was very young, he learned very quickly that you had to say Zed and not Z, especially because he was a university professor and he was teaching linguistics. If he used the word Z, he was corrected by his students. They would say, you know, you're up in Canada here. You might be American, but you got to say Z. I think we went through a period of flexibility when we didn't care as much. And then when the Canadian Oxford Dictionary really helped solidify our linguistic sense of identity back in the around the turn of the millennium, then, you know, there was a nationalistic push towards Z. And I think that's been accelerating. contributing to some extent. It helps also in Canada that we've got a strong francophone base where Z is the natural pronunciation and nobody says Z in French. So if you're bilingual, then it's a bit of a stretch to try to say Z in English and Z in French.
1: Is there anything else that that comes with Z other than maybe it was Zeta? Like is other letters like the W versus W, that kind of stuff? Because you see the double V be more common in Europe, other languages, than you see W, which is kind of strange when you think about it.
16: It is. Actually, this is a whole bunch of letters that have weird, undocumented histories. Like the letter, so the Canadian English Dictionary that I'm working on, we just finished the draft of the letter, the first draft of the letter Q, because we figured that would be, well, first was another word, the letter that's worth 10 points in Scrabble, and it's also full of chock full of interesting words. But just the first entry there, the letter Q, why do we call it the letter Q? Like, it doesn't match the pattern of any of the other letters, like, right? We don't call them bu, su, du, fu, and so on. And Q, it's documented going back to Shakespearean folios. There would be, whenever an actor would start to speak, there would be the letter Q. They're not entirely sure why, but sometimes it was spelled out as C-U-E. So we know that as far back as the time of Shakespeare, people were saying Q as the pronunciation for the letter Q, but why? You know, we could just argue about that. Some people say it's from a Latin word quando, but they don't say, but then still, that doesn't explain.
1: Yeah, it doesn't explain.
16: Why so, Q? Yeah.
1: Z versus Z. Shane Hewitt and Night Shift. We're coming back with more John Chu and Canadian words and Canadian pronunciations that matter.
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1: John Chu is our guest. Z versus Z and other weird Canadian pronunciations. It does make me think of English versus French, John. We were talking about the letter Q and que, Q-U-E. But then there's also Q, which is the Q-E-U-E-U-E, which is the Q-U-E-U-E, which is also weird because that's a different Q.
2: And it's not just the pronunciation, but the whole the alphabet itself only really solidified with the printing industry. Like up until then, we had extra letters in our alphabet. Nobody was really sure which things were. Like people used to be taught the ampersand and sometimes the at sign and so on. And I could see as part of the alphabet, and I could see a time in the future when kids think that the at sign is part of the alphabet because it's such a ubiquitous part of electronic, you know, addresses and handles and so on.
1: Right.
2: And, but, you know, we had older letters like Yog and Eth and Ash and so on that were used to write old English still survive in things like the Ye Olde English was originally written with a letter that sort of looked like a Y at the front but was pronounced TH, so it was actually pronounced the Old English.
1: I had no idea, by the way, on that one. That's brand new information from my brain. That's wild.
2: We expect that everybody can use a computer keyboard. And when I was little, we didn't have computer keyboards. We had typewriters, and not everybody could type. It was not a universal skill. People could write. People could write cursive and so on. But I think as we get used to interacting with computers that can speak with us and understand us, and we're just clicking and so on, I think we could be heading towards a post-literate society, at which point, you know, what does it matter what the letters are of the alphabet or how they're pronounced and so on? So, you know, I could imagine 200 years from now that the ZZ debate is something of only historical interest.
1: But let me throw a word at you, and then we often lose this generally to your point about what the future looks like. And it's the word mean, M-E-A-N.
2: It can mean penny pinching. It can mean unkind. It can mean average. It can mean signify. Yeah, there's a whole collision of different meanings there. It's not even the worst such example in the dictionary. When you're working at writing definitions for a dictionary, it's the simpler words that are harder to define than the difficult words. Because if you think about how a dictionary works, you define difficult words in terms of simple words. So if I want to define like quadratic equation, I define it in terms of simpler. I can just say it's a mathematical formula or a mathematical formula involving the square of a number.
1: Or just maths.
2: Maths, yeah. But if you want to define what a word like mean means or a word like number or, you know, if you have a very simple concept, how do you define it in a way that just doesn't have people flipping back and forth between the same pages in the dictionary?
1: I think we carry baggage around dictionaries because it's like, oh, school, right? Tell me about the importance of a dictionary, because in today's world, like you said, with AI, it seems to me that the agreements of the words seems more important than ever before.
2: Yeah, dictionaries have a curious relationship with language. They describe the language, but they also define the language. So when you're setting out to edit a dictionary, you'd spend a lot of time paying attention to how people are using language. But then once you describe it, it sets in place in black and white how people expect the words in the language to be used. And so it's used. Dictionaries have a value to people who are unsure about their usage of language, people who want to make sure that language is as correct and easy to understand as possible. So the process, the main driving force behind the creation of modern dictionaries are, at least in Canada, are language professionals, editors and writers who want to know that when they communicate using particular words in particular ways, that they're not just making stuff up that nobody else will understand, or that the word that they grew up with in their neighborhood or their family or their friends. They want to make sure that the words are meaning, that the meaning is clear across the country, or alternately, if they come across a word that is regional or specific to a group of people and they find it in the dictionary, they can think, oh, that's what that person means. There are also words that end up being, we've added a new category for words in our dictionary for politicized words, which are words that are used to mean different things to different people. Like, I mean, not to get too political about it, but our colleagues at Merriam-Webster, for instance, had to rewrite the definition of the word female for obvious reasons, as people were arguing about what it is to be male or female. And so these end up being in their own category. But as far as the most important thing about dictionaries in contemporary Canada is concerned, is that it's only been since 1967 that we've had national dictionaries. And there's an old saying among linguists that a language is a dialect with an army and a navy. But what they leave out is the key observation that a language needs not only a political power behind it, but also a dictionary. If you don't know what the dictionary, if you don't have a dictionary to tell you what your language is, you don't have your own version of the language. So the work that we're doing with the Canadian English Dictionary is to make sure that that tradition continues, that the Canadian Oxford Dictionary, our predecessor, which hasn't been published in 20 years, has something that's more current. And so that when people want to be Canadian for whatever reason, if it's to be, that they can be Canadian as an intrinsic expression of being Canadian rather than the traditional Canadian way of being Canadian by not being American, right? So we have a great example of that in our fearless leader, Prime Minister Mark Carney, who is insisting that his staff use British spellings for words, using I-S-E spellings instead of I-Z-E spellings and so on, as a way of setting himself apart from American spellings, because he's a person of approximately my age, and I'm guessing yours as well, where we were taught as children that as Canadians we could choose between American or British spellings according to the situation. If our teacher preferred one or the other, we could go with that. And we were never told that there was actual Canadian English that we could use, and that we could choose the correct choice for Canadian English spellings, that we spell tire, T-I-R-E. We're not arbitrarily choosing American or British. We're choosing the Canadian spelling. Likewise, center, tire center. So, and kids that are my now young adult kids generation, they've grown up thinking that there is Canadian English and there's dictionaries for Canadian English. And they think that this dichotomy between American and British spelling as being a choice that's being offered to us by colonial masters is just weird or awkward or historical or whatever the kids are calling it these days. If we have a Canadian dictionary, as long as we have a Canadian dictionary, then we have our own language, we have our own linguistic cultural identity, and, you know, we are a nation of our own. That's really what's important about having a dictionary.
1: All of that from Zed, yeah. Which is the right way. The symbolism is strong, it's beautiful, it's eloquent, it's poetic, and it feels good to be able to hear that we are who we are because of the way we say things and do things. So that's amazing. John Chu, thank you for the insight. Thank you for sharing your words with us. Pretty cool stuff. CanadianEnglishDictionary.ca if you want to get connected with John, Editor-in-Chief, Canadian English Dictionary. Thank you, sir.
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7: From the National Newsroom of the Canadian Press, I'm Hannah Stoles. Four people are dead after a helicopter crashed about 50 kilometers southeast of Montreal. Quebec Provincial Police say the aircraft was already burning when officers reached the scene around 2:30 on Saturday. The four people aboard were found inside the helicopter and pronounced dead there. The identities of the victims haven't been released, and the Transportation Safety Board of Canada is investigating what caused it. Foreign Affairs Minister Anita Anand has put Canadian autonomy at the forefront of the country's address to the United Nations General Assembly. Anand's speech echoes Prime Minister Mark Carney's quest for middle powers to work together by forging deeper ties. She says that involves collaboration in strategic fields such as emerging technologies, critical minerals, defense production, and energy.
8: And we will lead other middle powers to act collectively and decisively, because middle powers are playing a key role in building the framework for the new international order, which is being established as we speak.
7: She also says Canada is ready to work with whoever UN members elect as their next Secretary General, regardless of gender, after the Trudeau government had called for a woman to lead the organization. A meeting between the Russian and German foreign ministers at the United Nations has exposed sharp differences over the war in Ukraine and Europe's military role. Russia's Sergei Lavrov accused Germany of supporting Ukraine and pushing for a greater military presence in Europe, rejecting calls from Berlin to ease tensions. He also said Moscow would oppose German and Japanese bids for permanent seats on the UN Security Council, while dismissing German concerns about the alleged Russian activity. An early season nor'easter brings torrential rain, high winds, and flood warnings for millions along the East Coast. ABC's Marcus Moore reports.
9: Waves of 16 feet or more reported off the Jersey Shore and southern New England, parts in New Jersey and New York under a state of emergency. New York Governor Kathy Hochul urging people to be vigilant.
10: Anyone who goes in or near the water this weekend is literally gambling with their life.
9: Tourists in New York City navigating the weather as well.
11: Kind of changed our plans. We're supposed to go to a Yankees game tonight, and that got canceled.
12: Yeah.
11: So, but we're making the best of it.
9: Farther south along the Jersey Shore, the streets of Seabright, New Jersey flooded.
7: Tens of millions of people were reportedly in its path. The songwriting partners between Loverboy, Mike Reno, and Paul Dean are among the musical acts who are getting inducted into the Canadian Songwriters Hall of Fame in Toronto. On the red carpet ahead of the show, Dean said it's amazing to see that 40 years later, people still care.
13: They recognize that we're still got some value, you know, and we're just happy that we can still play our songs live. It means a lot to us to be recognized. But it also, I put it, a lot of it to the fans as well.
7: The show was live streamed globally via Amazon Music Twitch channel and on Prime Video in Canada. This is the Canadian Press. In sports, the Edmonton Elks returned to their winning ways with a dramatic 37-35 overtime victory over the Hamilton Tiger Cats. The Elks won their fifth of six games, while the Ticats were officially eliminated from the playoff race with their fifth straight loss. The Canadian men's soccer team kicked off a new four-year cycle with a 1-0 victory over Chile in an international friendly at BMO Field. It was the first game for the host side since falling to Morocco in round 16 at the FIFA World Cup. Walter Seddon will be on the bench when the Whitecaps take on DC United in Major League Soccer action. The 19-year-old midfielder from Vancouver was listed as a substitute on the men's starting lineup. And Felix Roussel and Florence Brenel secured the titles of men's and women's Canadian short track speed skating champions. Roussel won his fourth gold and second silver of the national championships, while Brenel grabbed her third gold and second silver. From the Canadian Press, I'm Hannah Stoles.
14: Goodbye!
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1: Leasing or buying a car? It's an interesting consideration. Leasing, of course, is tempting because the payment is lower, but it's not yours. You're basically renting it for that much. Buying a car, it's more expensive, but it is yours. It's going to be a harder one to pay for because it's the full values. Helping us understand all of this and what should you do? Well, nothing, actually. There's nothing that you should do. There are some things you should learn because you get to make your decisions for yourself. Barry Choi is here helping us out with the money stuff. He's a money expert and can help us take a look at all of this. We don't even understand the difference between leasing and buying a car. Barry, maybe we should start there.
2: Yeah, even sometimes leasing and buying a car confuses me. Even though I've been doing this for a while, I'm 45. Every single time I buy a car, not that I do it often, it's very confusing. But buying is pretty straightforward. You pay money for it. But the thing is, it's like when you buy it, most people don't have cash to pay off the entire purchase of a car. So they need to finance the car, which is like a loan. Leasing is kind of like you're renting it. You pay a fixed amount, you make the payments, and then at the end of the term, you give the car back. The nice thing about it is you don't need to worry about any repairs or anything like that as long as you bring it back. The only thing you might need to worry about is the terms of the contract. Say you can only drive a certain amount of kilometers, but I think most people who are interested in leasing, it's very clear. It's not a surprise whatsoever, but they are two different options.
1: I want to throw in the loop there, the balloon payment finance, which is another one that gets confusing.
2: Well, even that confuses me, honestly. All I know is that if you're going to finance a car in general, you should be focused on the overall payments more than anything else. Dealers these days are so focused just on the monthly payments. The first question they're going to ask you, how much can you afford on a monthly basis? So that's what I would focus on. Or not the monthly payment, but just what you can afford personally more than anything else.
1: Yeah. And that impact, it's a long-term commitment. Let's talk about the even 4 years is a long-term commitment. Let alone the 8 years now that they're trying to finance some of these things for or more. Tell me about that part, because we'll get to the underwater part, but tell me about the 8 years, because there's a lot of that 96 type finance months out there.
2: I would say, like, I feel like maybe 5-6 years ago, that's when we started to see, well, probably maybe a decade now, I'm dating myself here, that car loans traditionally used to be only 5 years, so 60 months, right? But then we started to see 72, 6 years, 84. Now we're seeing the much, much longer, 96, 8 years. So traditionally, 5 years to pay off a car that cost you $40,000 brand new was pretty reasonable, right? You're spending less than $10,000 a year in theory. Obviously, you're paying some interest on it, so it's not an exact math there. But as I was saying earlier, once dealers realize that people are focused more on a monthly amount, so if you say, for argument's sake, that you can afford $700 a month on a vehicle, well, that could be a more expensive car to the dealers as far as they're concerned if they stretch out those payments over 6 to 8 years. So obviously the biggest problem here is the fact that you're paying more interest in the long term. So it sounds good on a monthly basis, but you could end up spending $10,000 to $20,000 more. So that car that was $40,000 might cost you $50,000 to $55,000 this year. That said, there is a financing trick in the sense that quite often car dealers will give you a lower rate on the vehicle, like the purchase price, if you finance it. Well, if you have the funds and you can pay it off immediately after, assuming your loan allows you to, then you can take advantage of, you get the best of both worlds. You might piss off your dealer, but hey, you got to look out for yourself here.
1: You do have to look out for yourself. And I think that you brought up something that's really, really important there, Barry, is that if you said 700, the number you used was $700 a month, here's the sales tactic. Okay, for $700 a month, you can have this car. But also for $700 a month, you can have that car. And it massages your feet while you drive and all the things, right?
2: Yeah,
1: and so, of course, you're like, well, the price is the same today. I'll go with the nice car. The catch is 1 year financing for 4 years, 1 year financing for 8 years.
2: Yeah.
1: And your monthly payment. So they play that trick about it costs me the same today.
2: And that's part of the things, especially the worst part is like when people are trading their vehicles, right? Like understand that, like, let's just say you bought a car, you did your research at the time, and then 6-7 years later, or 5 years is a better example, it's like it turns into 11. Sometimes it's just bad luck, or your life changes and you need a better car, a bigger car, or you've had two kids or whatever. People will go in, sorry, dropping mic there, will go in and trade in their vehicle. And what they do is they keep the payment the same, but what happens is you just keep adding to it. So yeah, you're still paying $800 a month, whatever, you've traded in your vehicle, but all of a sudden you've added 2 years to your term. So is it worth it? And for a lot of vehicles, depends on the person, I think they say it's worth it because they're still paying the same amount, but they haven't realized that they're actually paying way more in interest. But Shane, at the same time, I think we need to acknowledge the fact that prices for vehicles have gone up significantly over the last couple of years, ever since the pandemic. I think I bought my car, my Subaru, in 2019. So just before the pandemic, it was like $40,000 all in, shipping, tax, everything. And the exact same vehicle now is probably $64,000, $65,000. That's more than a 50% increase. So, you know, back then it was, you know, paying off $40,000, pretty reasonable, right? Like not too difficult to do, two income household. But now it's like, you know, maybe I'm going to try to stretch this vehicle I have for as long as I possibly can, because I am not looking forward to buying another vehicle. That's for sure.
1: Well, $1,000 was $20 on a 4-year deal. I always learned it at 4 years because that's what I was buying cars. It was always 4-year finance.
2: 40
1: so
2: years.
1: for every $1,000, it was $20 more a month, really, is what it was. And then for, it was $600 a month for a $26,000 car with a basic interest rate on 4 years. And so when you look at $26,000 doesn't get you much of a car anymore.
2: Does it get you anything? I don't even know. I haven't shopped for cars. I don't want to know what they cost, right?
1: No, I would imagine it doesn't get you a whole lot. But you can see why people go for lower price point cars, like you see the Kias, you even see Mitsubishis and all these cars, the lower price point. Kia's got some cool technology and they're getting better and better and better. Hyundai also in that realm too. They're getting better and better. But is it going to be the same as your Mercedes or, well, Mercedes may be a bad example, BMW or your Subaru after 8 years, right? That do you still have a reliable car? And if your car's not working or not worth it and you do need to buy a new one, but then you're underwater because you've got so many payments, your car is worth less than you owe, then go back to the original story about paying more and more and more and just kind of burying it. They call it smoke. But tell me about the sort of the spiraling, silently adding on debt without realizing it.
2: Well, let's talk about the underwater loan, and it applies to anything, not just cars, right? Another big thing we've seen in the last couple of years, real estate. People took out huge mortgages in the last 2 years, but as we've seen in Canada, prices for homes have gone down. So many people are in that situation where their mortgage is bigger than what, or is worth more than what their house is actually worth. And the same thing applies to automobiles with cars. And so obviously you don't want to get into that situation, especially if you're financing the vehicle and you need to sell it for whatever reason. Maybe you realize that you took on too much, right? Like, it's honest mistakes. It happens, right? And you want to sell that vehicle. But if you're underwater, you would literally have to pay someone to take that loan off of your hands. Yeah. And that can be very complicated too. And you know, something we haven't even discussed quite yet is we've been talking about the cost of the car, the cost of the financing. We haven't even talked about gas and car insurance and how much that costs these days. Even for myself, I consider myself a responsible driver. We haven't made any claims in the last 10 years whatsoever. And even this year, when my insurance renewed, I think it went up by 20-30%. Went up $300. And maybe it's my own fault. I'm one of those people who probably should have shopped around, should have got some quotes. But it's shocking. But it when I did some quick online quotes, it seemed like any savings I would have got by switching was minimal and wasn't even worth the trouble. So all these extra costs and just getting to debt can be very tricky. And maybe that's why that announcement from Mayor Olivia Chow in Toronto about TTC fares being capped after 47 rides or whatever, it's becoming appealing to some people.
1: Yeah, I would imagine it is. It's so expensive. This is where that free car from mom and dad or grandma and grandpa is very, very appealing. Winning a car, maybe we just got to start playing the lotto. And before you buy a car, check with your insurance company, because I've heard some nightmare stories about cars that are high theft targets being crazy, crazy insurance, too, for everybody. Barry Choi, as always, thank you for the insights. Thank you for helping us understand. Barry_Choi on Instagram. That link will be in the podcast description, too. Thanks, brother.
2: No problem. Anytime.
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1: Dr. Laurie from Montreal is with us, drlaurie.com, clinical psychologist, relationship expert, all around awesome, and dating on the list of topics tonight. 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And I say email your topics because we don't get text messages after the show is done. So if you send us a text message later on, we're not going to get it till later on, and it's probably going to be so far down the feed we'll miss it. So send us an email. But right now, if you want to text 71010 and with something that you want us to ask, feel free. We'll weave it into the conversation like we do. Dr. Laurie, dating today, let's start from a top-down, way above it look. Yeah. I'm glad I'm not in it.
2: Me too.
1: What are your thoughts about dating today?
2: So I want to talk specifically about a psychological impact, the psychological impact of the way people date today. And that is what a lot of people are experiencing, is dating fatigue or dating burnout. I hear this a lot from people who are on a lot of the apps, and then they're like, okay, I'm shutting down, I'm removing the app, and then they go back 3 months later. Like, it's kind of a bit of a cyclical thing. So it's not that people are just tired of being single. They're actually emotionally exhausted by the process of trying to find a partner. They're tired of the endless swiping, and they're tired of the repetitive conversations, you know, the same questions and the same line of questioning over and over again. They're tired of the ghosting. They're tired of the rejection. They're tired of the disappointing first dates. They feel that they are being evaluated based on photographs, right?
1: Because they are.
2: Well, yeah, well, that's part of it, of course. They're always having to, like, decide, is this person worth meeting? Should I meet them? Should I not meet them? They're wondering, you know, is this person really interested in me? Are they just interested in a hookup? Are they genuine? And then the whole process starts over and over and over again. And so, really, like, a lot of people experience this kind of app fatigue, really, because it has a lot to do with the apps. And it's a real social phenomenon that's happening. Like, this is very, very real. And there's research on it and everything.
1: Back in the day, remember, it used to be just go to the grocery store, fruits and vegetables. That's a great place to meet people. Like, that's what people used to say. And that, I mean, it was so not the case. But people would actually, the neat part was you would go out and try things and do things and join a club. And
2: talk to
1: just
2: people.
1: Yeah. And then you'd have the friend that would say, look, you just need a new orbit. You've just kind of capped out your orbit. Why not go to a new place and try a new thing? Or, you know, you've always wanted to, you know, sing in a choir. Go join a choir, see who you meet. And my friend Sean in Calgary, his was the same. And then he went to an ASL class, American Sign Language, and that's where he met his future wife. Right? So sometimes you have to just try something different.
2: And of course, this would be the advice I would give, exactly what you just said. Like, if you really want to meet somebody, finding an activity or something shared that doesn't have a lot of pressure in it, like where it's just, you're actually just going and having fun and then meeting people in the process that may lead to something or may not lead to something, but at least this is really about the fatigue involved in the use of apps. Yeah. And people should do exactly what you just said. Really.

0: like, if they want to balance it out, they need to be more social. They need to get out. The problem is, we don't have the time. Like, now people are like, they need these apps. Otherwise, they just don't seem to find the time to go out and do these activities. Like, something is not meshing here, right? Yeah. Like,
1: we need that's because they're busy on the apps.
0: they're too busy on the apps. That is true. But there's other parts of the problems with the apps, right?
1: And so this is not only for single people, because all of the married people, coupled up people, you have friends that are going through this, and you're trying to be a good friend. So we'll talk about that, too, here. But I did want to ask about the psychology part, because you talked about the judging, burnout, more of the same. And then you kind of get the kinky people that they're just, you know, they're calling you because they've got some sort of kinky thing. They're like a tall guy. They're like a short girl. They're like a redhead. They're like whatever. Like, I've had friends say that, right? Like somebody who is, you know, some sort of feature, and they get a bunch of people that they're kind of just looking for their checklist. And so you're like, no, I'm here to date, right? And but on the other side of it, there is the addiction part of the app. So you got the burnout on one side, and then you got these dopamine addicts on the other side.
0: Yeah.
1: And so, like, it must be quite the pull from the psychology angle, no?
0: It is, and it's either way, it's quite, it's disturbing and distressing, right? So, and you get, I see different reactions. So I see things like people have choice overload, like too many choices creates a sense of overwhelm. So, you know, there's just way more potential partners on an app than there would be if you're in a coffee shop, obviously, right? And then there's that sense of, if I maybe I'm only one swipe away from the one.
1: Yeah.
0: So, right? So
1: the there's sunk that cost element. Of it all, right?
0: Right. There's like, am I missing out on something? Like, oh, I like this person, but now maybe there's somebody better, and maybe there's somebody better than that. And so it's like a never-ending cycle. So people have to understand this concept of good enough, right? Sometimes people have to be good enough. It's like, it's good enough for us. We're not going to seek perfection, because we're not going to find perfection, and we're always going to keep looking. And there's also a low-level rejection that happens all the time. If you think about it, right, all those times that somebody doesn't get back to you, all those times that you feel ghosted, or a conversation just simply disappears, somebody says, hey, and then they never say hey again, or nothing ever happens. So these are like, it's like micro-dosing rejection.
1: Yeah, well, I bet it is. But I think it's even more microdosing, because just when you said that, it made me think of the perspective that I had, because I, years ago, had tried it. And it's the list, right? Like, people are compiling options. And if you're not at the top of the list, you're not getting the attention of the people. And if you're in the middle or the bottom of the list, you're on the list, you get the messages, but you're a low priority for messages. Someone else has captured their attention. They're going on a few dates. They'll message you in a few days. So the rejection comes in the form of inconsistent messages. And then, oh, hey, sorry, I've been busy. And you're like, yeah, well, so I mean, even when you're getting messages, you're still kind of getting rejected.
0: Right. And let me, can we talk about the gender paradox a little bit? Because I find this quite fascinating.
1: Okay.
0: Women often will say that they're overwhelmed by the number of messages they get. So so men need to understand this, because often men feel rejected, but they don't realize that women are on the receiving end most of the time of lots and lots and lots of messages. So they may be having all kinds of conversations going on at the same time. Whereas men get upset because they feel insecure, because they lack the number of messages, right? It's like, oh my God, I've been on there for like a month and no matches, or nobody's reached out to me, or what have you. So you have that paradox thing going on. But and men feel rejected by this, but really it may not be about them. It just may be that women are overloaded by so many requests. So this kind of thing goes on.
1: And we used to call that going in the 90s the sausage party. You go to the bar, it'd be all dudes and only a few girls, and good luck trying to get a date, right?
0: Okay.
1: There
0: you go, in a
1: amazing
0: different forum.
1: Had no idea that was the way we were going to go with this. Okay, so how are you a good friend? Like, how can you be a good wingman? Like, we're clearly, people are tired of it. The stats say less people are dating and giving up on all of it. And just even recently in a conversation, a friend said about they're just tired of the hookups. Like, the hookups are easy. That's fine. But I'm not here for that. So filter those people out. We're going to get more here. The dating. Dr. Lori. We'll be right back.
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1: Shane Hewitt and the Night Shift. I'm Shane Hewitt. Thanks so much for being here. Don't forget that our show is published out on the podcast every single day when the show is done. Just Google Shane Hewitt and the Night Shift. You're going to find us right at the top of the list. And it's on the iHeart app. That's easy. And it's on Spotify, Apple Music, all of the platforms. You can share them with your friends. And that would be an awesome favor for us. So don't forget, if you missed anything, it is there for you. And some of our favorite content and big full-length, even longer than you hear on the radio, get published on that same feed as well. So touch the heart, it'll magically appear on your device so you can listen anytime online. Dr. Lori is here, Shane Hewitt and the Night Shift. Ryan O'Donnell is also in Calgary. Lori's in Montreal. I'm in Ottawa. Single dating, dating app fatigue, and how do you support your single friends? Being a good wingman, kick it old school, Lori. What do you think of that idea?
2: Well, I like that idea. I think there are many things a married friend can do to help. And what's, you know, not helpful is trying to fix them, right? They need to invite them into their social network, into their social circle, because you never know who knows somebody who knows somebody who knows somebody.
1: Or who brings a friend to the party.
2: Yeah, exactly. And I love the idea of fix-ups, right, in that respect. So certainly keep inviting them. Just because they're single doesn't mean they don't want to socialize.
1: At what point does it become meddling? Because I feel like the blind dates, like, oh, hey, you should come and we'll go on a double date as a blind date for the first time. And you should, there's a point where it's meddling, no?
2: Well, you don't want to do it that way. You can't just say, well, I have one single friend and then you're a single friend, so why don't we just put you together? That's not enough in common. Like, if you know your friend, you know your friend. Like, you should know what they would like or not like, or who would fit with them or what have you. So maybe stop making that assumption, because that hurts, right? Just because they're single, you're going to fix me up. You know that person's not my type, or you know I'd never go out with a smoker, let's say, or a this or a that. So that's where you have to be careful as a friend, and where you can really be a good friend is to do that. You know,
1: so a reason, what I'm hearing is a reason to set somebody up with someone else is not because I'm sick of you complaining about being single.
2: That's nice.
1: Okay, Ryan O'Donnell, the millennial in the room. The 30-year-olds, Ryan, dating for you guys. Is it thumbs up or thumbs down right now?
3: They're dating. A lot of them have outwardly rejected the dating apps. Some of them will still use them. I had a very interesting interaction with a friend of mine, though, who has been on the market for some time.
1: Terrible thing to say.
3: Yeah. How do I explain this? He is trying to go on as many dates as possible, but he's cutting he's not interacting with us at all while he does it. He's like, honestly, it's almost like he's scouting. He's dating, going on a couple dates, and then after two dates, you know what? No, I don't see it. I don't see this person getting along with my friends. I don't see this going past here. No, I don't see this.
2: That's good, though. That's a good thing.
3: It is, which is something that he never, never used to do.
2: Mm-hmm. Okay.
3: And the interesting thing is that he just got off of his fifth date with this person.
2: Good.
3: And we're going to actually finally meet at this event. So it's instead of wingmanning kind of like the random in public, oh, you should talk to my friend. It's now basically warming the friend group up for this person to be introduced to it.
1: Sounds like a TV episode.
2: You know, there's the 3-3-3 rule. I don't remember who brought this up or where I got this from, but that you need to find out first, can I have three dates with this person? Mm-hmm. You know, and your friend just said, like, even after two dates, like, no, I can't even do a third date. And then on the third date, you decide, could I have 3 weeks with this person? And if you can't imagine that, well, then you stop it there. And then at 3 weeks, you say, can I do 3 months with this person? Can I date this person for 3 months? And now you're getting into more serious territory. So him making that decision after the second date, he knows what he wants, and picturing that person meshing with your friend group is a very good approach.
1: This all sounds expensive. But that must have a factor in this, because if you're going on all these dates, like, I mean, coffee dates, fine, but even that starts to add up. You can kind of see why hookups are popular. It's cheaper, no?
2: you know, people go out on walks now for dates. Like, it's not, doesn't have to be a fancy spend money kind of thing either. I've just spoke to somebody and they said, yeah, our first date was, we went for a walk, you know, we met on the mountain or whatever, and we went for a walk.
3: Yeah, my friend.
4: Nothing says safe like a walk with a stranger in the forest, Lori.
2: Well, I mean, there's people around, okay?
4: Okay, sorry. Anyway, Ryan, I interrupted. What was your thought, Ryan?
3: I was just going to say they went bowling. Bowling's not that expensive, but yeah, they're doing a couple different things. It's fun. Test a little competitive nature between the two of them. Very smart. I will say, I'm a terrible wingman, but it's fun. It's like you're at a bar and you are like living through them. You're like, ooh, I see a little thing here. Let me try. I have only ever really wingmanned once in my entire life, and it ended up creating a bit of a disaster. So it's probably a good thing that my friends are doing it on their own now.
4: Right. I find that the conversation about dating is interesting because it seems to me, I guess the whole, like, some people are socialites and they date because they like this person and it's a bit of a season. And some people are dating for their soulmate. And it feels like a lot of pressure. Do we maybe misunderstand dating as the friend, as the dater?
2: I think we forget. If we've been married a long time, we forget what it is to date, and we forget how stressful it can be, and we forget how it can be overwhelming for the single person. So you can't put pressure on your single friends. Oh, you should find somebody. Oh, you need to do this. Oh, you need to do that. Like, you can't be anxious for them and to kind of fix them. Sometimes people are okay being single, and there's nothing wrong with that. Don't make the assumption they need to be or they want to be coupled up. So you have, there's certain boundaries, you know, that friends should have. Like, for example, I'm going to fix you up with my friend, but don't share personal information or private information that you are privy to some stranger that you're now fixing me
4: up.
2: Well,
4: you're telling the story for them, aren't you? You'll be like, oh yeah, his ex was a jerk, and they, you know, the infidelity and the drunk and, you know, quietly doing drugs in the background. You don't do any of those bad things. So it's going to be, but now you kind of, like, you sort of like, it's a spoiler alert a little bit.
2: You know, but you don't want to do that. That's not cool. Yeah, you don't want to do that. That's just not cool. That's not being a good wingman or a good friend, frankly.
4: Wing woman,
2: friend, whatever.
4: The pushback generally on the apps, I think, Ryan, you've found with some of your friends, like, that's interesting. And the stats support that say that some people are just like, yeah, I'm just not dating.
3: It's just depressing. It's the same kind of feed you get it when you're on TikTok. You know, it's like that microscopic, you know, dopamine hit, except this time it's like you're getting a microscopic, like, hope and dopamine hit on
2: rejection
4: plus dopamine must be the strangest feeling, because you're like oh, give me more, right? Like, that seems weird.
3: It's not next. So I understand my friend's dropping it,
4: just moving out of it.
3: I
4: the most amazing thing for me was I was on it very briefly, and then I was off it, and then a couple years later, I got on again very briefly, and this is like 10 years ago. But what amazed me the most is it's the same people. And so the serial daters are there. And I think the question that I would ask to ask yourself is, like, are these people just dating for dating when you're looking for a relationship? And is there a way that you could filter that out? We could be better friends.
2: I mean, there are ways to filter out, because there's different ways. Different apps.
4: Yeah. Take a picture of you holding a fish. That's a good way.
2: Okay.
4: That's the dating app profile. Okay. Thank you very much, Ryan, for jumping in. DrLori.com to get connected with Dr. Lori Petito, Shane Hewitt, and The Night Shift. Great to see you, Lori. We'll see you next week.
2: You too. Take care.
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1: Well, it's officially fall, and my folks always get like their flu shot, all those things. They're older. And I started getting, I never got a flu shot. I never did. And I did because my mom had some cancer lung stuff. My dad is just old. And so, you know, when you're surrounded by the old folks, I think it gets a little bit easier in those decisions. When you're not surrounded by the old folks, sometimes it's hard to remind yourself that preventative maintenance, like a good old lube oil filter for your car from time to time, is good for your body. Dr. Christine Palme is here to join us. We chat with Christine from time to time to understand. And this is a good time for us to talk going into the fall. Christine, what are you seeing?
2: I can't believe summer is over, Sean, and we are heading into the fall, which means respiratory season for Canadians. And I really like what you said, that sometimes it's easy to look outside of ourselves and do things and choose immunizations based on risks of those around us. But I always say, you're well until you're not. And we certainly know that while, yes, it is important to vaccinate ourselves, particularly for things like influenza, COVID, pneumococcal, RSV, list can go on to protect the most vulnerable, and that would be the eldest of the old and the youngest of the young, but to protect ourselves too. And I think that that message sometimes gets lost, that yes, if you are young and healthy, you are less at risk, but your risk is not zero.
1: So when it comes to all of these things, I am curious, and as soon as we bring up the V word of vaccines, many people get their backs up. And first of all, I do respect the fact that we are autonomous, sovereign individuals. I mean, you do get to make these choices. The invitation is there to learn more about some of the new science that's behind some of this stuff. And that's kind of what Christine does, is share that part. But I also think there's an element of exhaustion around this, more than there is sort of a negative storyline or a false storyline. There is an element of exhaustion because that's what everybody lived for so long. And I still think it's too soon. We were just talking about it. COVID era stuff. And you know what's too, because I think there's a movie, there's a pandemic movie coming out about the flu. And we were like, yeah, it feels like it's too soon. So it is still pretty raw for us to talk about these things, and people do react differently. I suppose our ask is like, regardless of how it hits you, just please hear the info. Is that kind of the goal?
2: Absolutely. I think, you know, being informed is, you're right, it's a form of empowerment. Having said that, medicine is also fatigued. We are overrun. We are an underserviced area with needs that far exceed the manship or the womanship that's available. So I think it's really important to hear the messages. And there's some, you know, statistics and facts that I would have to say even colleagues forget to mention. So it's not just, you know, roll up your sleeve and get an immunization. I would hope that in my office, I would try to explain why I feel it's important. And, you know, a very common topic that gets missed is the link between vaccines and cardiovascular poor outcomes, the risk of having a stroke, the risk of having a heart attack, potentially the protective effect against dementia. So, you know, we live in a culture, Shane, that's obsessed about longevity. We all want to live long. But who wants to live long without vitality, without wellness, without the ability to enjoy life? And, if you succumb to a vaccine-preventable disease or a vaccine-preventable disease outcome, such as a stroke or heart attack, which happens after any vaccine, virus. So we can talk about COVID, we can talk about influenza, RSV, herpes zoster. That changes the game that you're playing going forward. And the other issue is that, say, people get sick, they get better. Well, that's wonderful. But there's a certain percentage of our population that doesn't get better. They end up in the hospital, you know, the tumbleweed rolls, they have a cardiac event, they end up in the ICU. And when they leave, Shane, they leave in a completely different state than they entered. They're dependent on a system or a person or a caregiver. And oftentimes, you know, if you look at statistically, for example, I'm going to throw out RSV. If a patient ends up in the hospital, that hospital stay is long. And when they leave, there is an 8% chance that they are going to long-term care, right? And not back to their homes. So you know, I don't want to make these tragic outcomes. I don't want to cause fear. I want to deal with reality. And, you know, we talk about cottage cheese and weighted vests and the latest crap mean to take. I think all that's wonderful. Great, do your research. But we sometimes miss the big points. And I think one of the biggest changes in medicine that really helped us live longer was the introduction of vaccines. And that message can't be lost.
1: Well, we do go into the fall and we put winter tires on our car. And, you know, soulfully, I do sort of look at this whole meat sack as a vehicle sort of idea. So why wouldn't you take care of it a little bit, too? What are we looking at for stats? What are we looking at going into the fall this year? Because I know you have some in front of you there.
2: I mean, we don't necessarily know what's going to happen now. I certainly know that I've seen an upstroke in respiratory diseases. We know that the uptake rates of vaccines for patients, you know, even most at risk, for example, for RSV or PITHY, you know, we're not meeting thresholds at all. But I do have, you know, a sense of what, you know, it's funny because when you poll patients or Canadians in general, we tend to forget that the majority of Canadians believe in vaccines. They support vaccines. They just don't know what they're eligible for. So that gap in education is so important. 75% of Canadians believe that the government should invest in prevention, particularly for an aging patient population. And oddly, you know, 86% suggested that they would definitely get vaccinated if they knew, you know, things like the cardiovascular outcomes. So as we sheepishly head into fall, which is Canadian winter, which means we're also all staying indoors because it's too cold to go outside. It's every sort of celebratory holiday, and the old are mixing with the young, as we should, you know, as families congregate. What a prime a storm for vaccines to perpetuate. So I think, you know, setting yourself up and not being that missed group of patients who doesn't get their RSV, pneumococcal, COVID. And yes, we target older patients. We target patients who perhaps aren't considered old, but have comorbidities, uncontrolled diabetes, COPD, congestive heart failure. But really, you know, as I mentioned, you're well until you're not. So even without the official risk factors, understanding what the value of time is, what the value of health is, and we were certainly robbed of that during COVID. And another thing that we have tend to have forgotten, partially because it was so traumatic, right?
1: Yeah, well, and it was. And that's, I think, the important part is to acknowledge that whatever everybody went through as individuals plus collectively is it was a big deal. And so it, not in forgetting doctors and nurses. So ask your doctor. And if your doctor says, oh, you're fine, ask again. That's kind of what I'm hearing, right? Like, ask your doc, challenge your doctor and say, hey, no, I want to know the stats. Can you find me the stats, please? And I think that the doctors have access to that info. So why not ask and at least decide for yourself? Yeah,
2: absolutely. And a great site is Immunize Canada. Unbiased, gives, you know, a lot of stats from a national level, talks about risk factors. So if you want a reputable, evidence-based site, I suggest Immunize Canada.
1: Great stuff. All right, Dr. Christine Palme, it's great to see you again. Thank you for coming in, and thank you for taking care of us.
2: Always a pleasure, Shane.
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4: From the National Newsroom of the Canadian Press, I'm Hannah Stoles. The Transportation Safety Board of Canada is looking into a deadly helicopter crash about 50 kilometers southeast of Montreal that claimed 4 lives. The Quebec Provincial Police say the aircraft was burning when they arrived at around 2:30 p.m. on Saturday. All 4 occupants inside the helicopter were pronounced dead at the scene. Police have not yet released their identities and say the helicopter appears to have been privately owned. Canada wants to broaden its network of international partners as global alliances face growing pressure. Foreign Affairs Minister Anita Annan told the United Nations that Ottawa is seeking stronger ties with other middle powers and greater independence in critical minerals, energy, defense, and emerging technology. She reiterated Canada's backing for NATO and the International Criminal Court while speaking about conflicts and human rights concerns in Ukraine, the Middle East, Haiti, and Iran. BC Conservative leader Lorne Darkson says the party will put top-notch candidates in all 93 ridings of the province in the upcoming election. His comments came a day after he met with Saskatchewan Premier Scott Moe and former BC Premier Christy Clark at the CFL game between the BC Lions and the Saskatchewan Roughriders in Vancouver on Friday. Darkson says he admits to being frustrated when New Democratic leader David Eby called the snap election, but adds that his team is ready.
5: We are responding to what, in my mind, has just been a cynical snap election. And but the team is here. We're ready to rock. There is so many great people around me. And I do know that we will start now with tour and announcements, certainly platform announcements here in the coming days.
4: The October 24th BC election was called just days after former BC Conservative leader Carolyn Finlay resigned and Dirksen was named interim leader. After leaving the White House Saturday morning and heading to Tennessee, U.S. President Donald Trump told reporters he rejected Iran's most recent offer through mediators to reopen the Strait of Hormuz if the U.S. takes certain steps.
6: We're winning tremendously. We have total control of the Hormuz Strait. Massive amounts of oil are coming out of the Hormuz Strait.
4: Trump was in Knoxville Saturday for the football game between the University of Tennessee and Texas Longhorns. Alt-rock legends like the Tragically Hip were among the musical acts who were inducted into the Canadian Songwriters Hall of Fame during a star-studded gala Saturday night. Speaking on the red carpet ahead of the show, the Hip bassist, Gord Sinclair, says it's special to be inducted as a band.
7: We worked really, really hard at it. It's hard enough to write a song sitting around by yourself, but to get everyone's involvement and make it a better song collectively, it's not easy to do all the time.
4: Our Lady Peace and City and Color were among the artists performing songs by the Hip, while actor and filmmaker Jay Baruchel inducted the band into the Hall of Fame. This is the Canadian Press. In sports, the Edmonton Elks returned to their winning ways with a dramatic 37-35 overtime victory over the Hamilton Tiger Cats. The Elks won their 5th of 6 games while the Ticats were officially eliminated from the playoff race with their 5th straight loss. The Canadian men's soccer team kicked off a new 4-year cycle with a 1-0 victory over Chile in an international friendly at BMO Field. It was the first game for the host side since falling to Morocco in round 16 at the FIFA World Cup. Walter Seddon will be on the bench when the Whitecaps take on DC United in Major League Soccer action. The 19-year-old midfielder from Vancouver was listed as a substitute on the men's starting lineup. And Felix Roussel and Florence Brenel secured the titles of men's and women's Canadian short track speed skating champions. Roussel won his 4th gold and 2nd silver of the national championships, while Brenel grabbed her 3rd gold and 2nd silver. From the Canadian Press, I'm Hannah Stoles.
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1: ThinkStart.ca. I've had some conversations about AI lately that I'm excited to talk to Mohit about. And that's what Mohit Rajans does. It's tech, it's AI. He teaches it. He goes to businesses, helps them understand it. What is going on in the world of AI? The good, the bad, and the Mohit. Oh, that's a good headline.
2: I do love a good headline. I think that if we are good about how AI works, AI will pick up on this great headline, and eventually the headline will appear in someone's AI summary. I think we can manipulate that same technology we're talking about, and that's kind of what we are.
1: It is kind of what we're talking about. Yeah,
2: what we're talking about. It's been a week of really weird topics and headlines. Have you followed any of this?
1: Yeah, like it's kind of all over the map, right? Like, hey, we need to use this. All you need is a smart president. Oh, we need to slow down. Like, by the way, this company's got technology that hacked that company. How many people have hacked that company? Like, there's so much good and so much bad all the time, and we truly do see all of that. And in my conversations about it, it's the reminder that the assumptions that AI makes about us is that's where we cross from convenience to assumptions, right? Like, I feel like if it assumes the wrong way, it could get us in trouble.
2: Yes.
1: In a lot of ways, not only because it could order a truckload of toilet paper when we don't need it, but at the same time, I mean, it's kind of like your browsing history. It's like someone borrows your computer, the AI assumes it's you, and all of a sudden it's ordering you high heels, Mohit, because your wife was shopping on your computer, and it's like, Mo likes high heels now. Let's get that done, right? So, like, there are elements of sketchy, too.
2: There's elements where so we originally thought prompting something set your AI into motion where you got a bunch of things that you may not have even thought you even wanted. So it would be a new discovery pattern as a result of AI. But now what's happening is this life it's taking on and on its own a little bit in this idea that, let's say, for example, you want to connect your inbox to artificial intelligence to quote unquote clean it up at work. So many of us have lingering emails that we've never cleaned up in our inboxes where good ideas go to die, so to speak. You know, at the first iteration, when you tried to connect it to AI, it made some really good moves. And then eventually you're like, well, I got to clean this up myself. But now if you put the latest model to it, you realize things about yourself you didn't even know. And certain things, actions are being taken where you're like, well, wait a minute, that person still works for me, or that's a project I'm still working on. And that's where people are getting confused. Is this the same technology that we're supposed to be using to be efficient? Or is this actually the way that controls the way we work now? Ooh. And that's becoming really, really hard to decipher.
1: Efficiency versus controls. Well, it always makes me wonder with email accounts and stuff like that, and sometimes the little summaries you get on a text message or on an email, I struggle with those because sometimes it actually misses. Right? Like, AI is really great at grabbing on to the first important thing, not necessarily the most important thing. So if, like we joke at the beginning about a headline, the good, the bad, and the Mohit, if it grabs onto something that it thinks is profound in the first paragraph of your writing, it'll hang on to that. If you have something, frankly, the focus of it all, more profound later on in your article, it might gloss over it. Because in the AI's computer brain, it's like, found an important thing, focus on that. But by the way, the rest of it kind of gets skimmed over. I've seen that 1,000 times in this. In your email box, it goes through, it thinks it's not important, but it actually is quite important. The summary it gives you is wrong, so you gloss over it. Because the summary is kind of off in the priority. I mean, there are so many ways that it can swing and a miss, and I don't think that we have this expectation that it's about to hit a home run at its first at bat.
2: No, and it's great that you point that out, because in some cases, remember, people are relied on the first three or four iterations of artificial intelligence to do that same stuff, like document large amount of documents and stuff. So we're just feeding bad knowledge and generating bad knowledge on bad knowledge. And so that's why a lot of academics are really worried about the source of knowledge that is feeding some of these AI models. But this also goes back to another thing that you mentioned. I think this is where the danger is. You know, at first I thought, hey, great, personalization in education. Kids that want to learn in so many different ways are going to be able to use this technology to become better and learn in a way that they can. But the danger in that is that they're not necessarily all learning the right way or the way that the standards were already created. And so now AI is coddling us. It's making us believe that our ways of personalization is the right way to experience things. And I think that's the problem that people can't really break free from. Is it really helping us, or is this personalization getting a little bit out of hand?
1: Not to get overly philosophical, but we know what we know, and the AI, just like you said, could be telling us things that we didn't know about ourselves, and it could actually be giving you the information that says, by the way, you don't sell product A, you actually sell service B. And so you're banging away at your business every day selling product A without realizing the service is B. And we could be the ones resisting it.
2: You know what? I love that you brought that point up, because somebody recently said to me, he said, why would I hire an AI consultant when everything I've learned about AI so far has been from AI? And I thought to myself, oh, I guess that's a question that a lot of people really do ask themselves. And he said, I guess I use AI for this, and then I use it for presentations, and then I use, and he started to sort of tell me how it's been baked into his business, where I realized, oh, you did all of that without any professional help. So if any of that goes wrong, you have no idea where to go or how to undo things or how to protect yourself. So
1: let me add to that before you finish your thought. At the same time, you don't realize when it's derailing because you have 100% trust in the thing that you built.
2: It's another great point.
1: Blind spots.
2: We're not spending enough time sharing learnings and sharing learning lessons. You know, it's not just the geeks on GitHub. Pardon me, I shouldn't say geeks on GitHub because I'm on it as well. Anyway, it's not.
1: I mean it as a compliment.
2: The community are not the only ones that are resolving and solving problems. Remember, a lot of people using the type of technology that we're talking about to solve a very specific problem and not to create a whole world around them. And that's where I think the generative AI conversation sort of took over a little bit too much. But now we've got to think about this. In one way, if you heard about recently, you know, the fact that these agents crawl the internet. The internet's going to be unrecognizable in the next 2 years, 3 years, because the way it can change information without you knowing is just absolutely crazy to me. So I think in some ways people are going to use the technology more on your computer, personalized. Only Shane's information is going to feed the AI that feeds it back. But that's also going to prove to be problematic for people as well.
1: Okay, so tell me that you have this list that you have published on your Mohit.ai. It's the here's the good stuff, here's the weird stuff. Can you break down those two lists just quickly so we can kind of hear a very top line look at here's the good stuff generally, and here is where the kind of weird, questionable stuff is.
2: Well, I want to make it very clear here that we're not necessarily in a situation yet where we can say that we understand even how the terms are being defined. And I'll give you an example. In the Google setting, you have personal intelligence in what you're now engaging with AI. So now you're thinking to yourself, hey, that makes sense. It's going to be a question of me and what I'm studying and all of that sort of stuff. And it's going to know me personally. And I'm going, but you're also creating the actual service. You're feeding the data. You're feeding your data to the system. And so when you detach yourself from it, what do you get? If you're no longer subscribed to it, what do you get? And I think sometimes people forget that in our school systems, there's two major softwares that are being introduced, you know, through the kids' environments, through Microsoft or Google. So we don't necessarily have a society that's going to have a choice and be able to decipher how these technologies are going to be integrated into their lives. They're already going to be in that respect. So why do we have to think about this, Shane? We have to think about this because when it comes down to what even people say is technology used to help with your personalization, it's actually products that are being built around you. And we have to make sure that we have eyes up and our heads up based on everything that's affecting us.
1: Yeah, like it's rose-colored glasses almost, right? And its own version of whatever rose-colored smart glasses, I guess maybe you could call it. It is weird, the assumptions. The good stuff is the accessibility, the time saving, the learning, the things we're being curious about. That stuff's pretty cool. All right, get connected with Mohit, thinkstart.ca. The other website that I said about Mohit was mohit.ai. If you want to get connected there too, that's pretty awesome. Mohit Rajans, as always, thank you, sir.
2: Thank you, Shane.
0: So
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1: Nathan Radke is here. It's conspiracy time, friends. Gather up, crisscross applesauce. Let's get in front of Professor Radke. Do your students call you Prof. Radke? What do they call you?
2: They call me Prof. Radke, or they call me Sir, or Nathan, or Professor Nathan, I get sometimes.
1: Do you ever get like a cool nickname?
2: Almost.
1: You get like Prof. Nate Dogg or anything?
2: I get a hint of Nate Dogg. Every like couple years, Nate Dogg will show up briefly in the classroom. That's true.
1: Yeah. Okay, very good. See, being a teacher, I mean, all the cool teachers always got a nickname, right?
2: But the thing is, my name doesn't really rhyme with anything, and so nicknames have always been a bit of a struggle for me.
1: Okay. Well, maybe we'll work on that here on the show. 71010, if you have a nickname for Nathan Radke, text it in. We'll see if we can get to it.
2: Boy,
1: okay.
2: I can hardly wait for those.
1: With Dr. Lee Kunla and Nathan Radke, they teach conspiracies, how they happen, what's behind them, how they manipulate our brains, how we manipulate our brains, the truths behind them, the inaccuracies behind them, and all of that together. Tell us about the book, because I'll link to it in the podcast, Nathan.
2: Yeah. Uncover Up, How to Think Clearly in an Age of Conspiracies. It's the book that Lee and I wish we had years ago when we started studying this, and a book that we hope help people deal with the odd situation that we're in now with our current bizarre information ecosystem.
1: Mm-hmm. Also, how to, when you have friends that have fallen into deep conspiracy traps, and how we can learn from the critical thinkers that ask really good questions. I think so. Both sides of that, just so everyone's clear. Okay, let's get started. Today, somehow it has to do with Phil Collins, you said before.
2: Phil Collins. Now, this was a big part of my childhood, and I'm very curious, once I start telling the story, if it starts to ring a bell for you. Because today I want to talk about urban legends. And some of the lessons that urban legends teach us that can help us navigate, you know, through the world that we're in. Urban legends are kind of like a modern day version of folklore. There are stories that our society circulates that have to do with obeying social norms or warnings about social change or explorations of social fears. And so in the 50s, there was a bunch of urban legends about, I don't know, like teens going to make out point in their car. And like risking getting killed by serial killers.
1: Hook on the handle.
2: Exactly, hook on the handle. See, you remember these. Or the risks of picking up hitchhikers. Maybe they're ghosts, maybe they're not. In the 80s, we had, you know, stories about why you shouldn't put your pets in microwaves to dry them.
1: Also, just good advice generally.
2: Generally good advice. In the 2000s, we get the internet, so we start to see urban legends spreading. Things like Slender Man and the Blue Whale Challenge. And obviously these days, a lot of urban legends spreading about AI. Some of them make it sound worse than it is, some of them make it sound better, depending on what the author's trying to do. And the reason urban legends are so important to us is because they share a lot of characteristics with conspiracy stories. Like conspiracy stories, most urban legends are false. But a small percentage are true. The story of a real dead body being used as a prop in a haunted house, that really did happen. Hmm. And regardless of whether they're true or not, they're always presented as truth, right? But there's always a distance between the teller of the tale and the story. It didn't happen to me. It happened to a friend of a friend of mine.
1: Mm-hmm.
2: Or a kid two schools over drank soda and ate Pop Rocks and their head exploded. And they spread virally using people as hosts. You know, we're the ones who spread these stories, both conspiracies and urban legends. And for Gen X, and I'm a Gen Xer, urban legends were, I think, one of the main ways that I learned in childhood about how the outside world worked. And the Phil Collins urban legend I want to tell today, it's hardcore from my childhood. This was like a fundamental aspect of how I understood the world.
1: Okay. Phil Collins urban legends. Let's see if we recognize it. Okay.
2: Okay. 1981, there's a song that you know called In the Air Tonight.
1: Ah, best.
2: It's maybe one of his best. It's a classic.
1: Like on vinyl, I remember listening to it on vinyl, speakers cranked, just waiting for the build, the drum fill, and just do-do-do-do-do-do-do-do-do. Like, it was the best.
2: Exactly. And for any listeners who were like, I don't think I know that song, when you did that drum solo, I think everyone said, oh, that song.
1: Yep.
2: The song with that drum solo. And it's moody and it's dark. And when I was a kid at recess, there was a story that one of the older kids told us. And it goes like this. Phil Collins apparently

0: apparently, was standing on a bridge by the ocean, and he saw someone out in the ocean drowning, and he called out to help. He couldn't help because he was up on this bridge, but there was somebody down on the beach, on the shore, who could have gone in and saved this drowning person. And so Collins is yelling out, "You got to save that guy, you got to save that guy." But that person standing on the shore, for whatever reason, they refused. They didn't do it. And then the person drowned. Well, Phil Collins was helpless to do anything about it. And that man on the shore stood by doing nothing. And so Collins was, of course, so upset by this, so angry about this, that he learned the person's identity somehow and tracked him down somehow. And he gives this man tickets to a concert. And he makes sure that that man who stood by and did nothing, he makes sure that that man was in the front row. And then he performs In the Air Tonight. And as he's performing it, Collins turns on a spotlight on the man, at which point the police come and they arrest the guy for letting someone else drown. And then that's it. And then Phil Collins finishes the concert.
1: Hmm.
0: So you've never heard that story before?
1: I have heard it. I've heard it, I guess, a more simplified version.
0: Yeah, because there are lots of versions of this story.
1: Yeah, and so the familiar part for me is that he saw a man drown, but the part that was different for me was the bridge, because I didn't know anything about that. Actually, there was no context to, like, locale or anything at all. That saw a man drowned. I guess I assumed that he could have gone and done something, but he didn't. And then that it was sort of the shame of that was the story that I remember about Phil Collins. And to not oversimplify it, but to maybe be more clear, is that he saw a man drown, didn't do anything about it, and he wrote a song about it to deal with it. That's kind of how I... Yeah.
0: Yeah, because there are a bunch of different versions of this story. And it shows up all sorts of places. In the Eminem song Stan, there's a reference to this legend. And there's all sorts of other versions. Sometimes it happens when Phil Collins was a child. Sometimes it's Collins who allows a guy to drown because the guy is a terrible person. Sometimes Collins himself is a guy who almost drowns. And, of course, none of these stories are true at all. There's a line in the song saying, "If you told me you were drowning, I would not help a hand, lend a hand." But it's just a metaphor. It has nothing to do with being literal. But the fact that there's so many different versions of this story that circulated, it gives us information about stories themselves and how we see mutation through reproduction.
1: So I found the lyric while you were telling that part. It says, this is according to just the Gemini search, it just says, lyrics for Stan says, "You know the song by Phil Collins, In the Air Tonight, about the guy who could have saved that other guy from drowning, but didn't. Then Phil saw it all. Then at a show, he found him."
0: So, exactly.
1: That's the lyric.
0: And so by the time that shows up in, I think, 2000, that story has been circulating for almost 20 years. And because of Broken Telephone, it turns into a bunch of different stories. And the one that tends to survive the most aren't the ones that are the most true, but the ones that are the most interesting or shocking. And that's part of the reason why urban legends tend to be kind of gruesome. And they have lots of, you know, death and punishments in them. But we can look at this ridiculous story and ask questions about it, and those questions can kind of train us to be better critical thinkers, and we can apply those questions to urban legends. We can also apply them to conspiracy theories.
1: Is there a little bit of a free pass because it's poetic, it's music, so it's art, so people don't really ask, which does make me wonder about some of these stories about things. Like, there's a comedian, he talks about how he worked at a golf course one summer and he has a scar in his leg because he got bit by a goose. And all of his friends say, "You need a better story because getting bit by a goose is not macho." So you have, like, stories on that end, which are funny and playful. But then you have these sort of dark, artsy, poetic things that are in the art world that have this really dark story behind them, and it's kind of like, oh, did they just kind of make up the story to fit the art, or does the art inspired by the story? And then you hear other things about how artists will sort of create and live out a storyline to justify the art. Like, it really does get tangled up quick just from that angle.
0: Oh yeah, mythology and truth, especially in the art world, going back to the beginnings of pop music with something like Robert Johnson in the 1930s, this idea that he sold his soul to be able to play the guitar well. And that story became so fundamental to the way we would eventually understand things like rock and roll, But unfortunately, that story would also get tied up in things like the 1980s Satanic Panic.
1: Well, yeah, I was going to say, like, it gets tangled up in the selling the soul for heavy metal music. Okay, Nathan Radke is here. Uncover Up is the podcast. You guys, it is such a great chat. The book is great, too. It'll be in the description, the link to it, in the podcast version. Urban Myths. Okay, that was Phil Collins. There's more to come. How do we get tangled up in these urban myths? Where do they come from? And let's get another example out of Nathan coming up next.
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1: Urban myths Uncover Up podcast. Nathan Radke is here. Phil Collins in the air tonight as an urban myth that has been going on forever. Any other like really connective that we can understand? I mean, I didn't even know that was an urban myth, to be honest. I mean, it was a story I was told as a kid, and then I kind of recognized it. It's like, oh yeah, that's a, I remember that. So I think it's possible that more of these actually exist in our psyche than we realize. We just don't realize they're actually urban myths.
0: Yeah, exactly. They just somehow like sneak into our brains and become part of our worldview. Another example of this is kind of similar, sticking with pop culture. The great Paul McCartney is dead conspiracy theory, which I'm sure everybody listening has heard of, and I know you've heard of this one. And the claim is, 1966, Paul McCartney allegedly killed in a car crash. And the details differ depending on the version, like the Phil Collins story. It keeps spreading and it keeps mutating. Sometimes McCartney's on his own. Sometimes he picked up a hitchhiker. Sometimes he's with a woman named Rita, who was a meter maid. And the stories change and mutate as they spread. But all the versions share the important detail that in order to protect the British public from grief and despair, Paul McCartney, after he's killed, they cover up the death and they replace him with a lookalike that then takes over his career and his life. And the entire thing is carried out by the record label and by the British Secret Service, MI5.
1: So this story, you can swap in other people. We've sort of heard these things, this one before, right? Like, that's not really Billie Eilish. That's not really, like, it's sort of...
0: Avril Lavigne.
1: Like, it's repeated itself before.
0: Yeah. And the evidence, this is where our struggles with metaphors comes in again. Remember with Phil Collins, he wrote about being so angry that he would let somebody drown, and that's a metaphor. But then people hear the song and think, oh, he actually watched somebody drown. This must be a true story. And our struggles with metaphors, we've talked about this a lot, they can get us into trouble because a lot of the so-called evidence for Paul McCartney being dead comes from song lyrics, which is one of my least favorite places to get evidence from. Because
1: it's always hard to write song lyrics after you're dead.
0: Well, there's that. And also, like, song lyrics always have images about, you know, car crashes and death and injury and loss and things like that. But sometimes they're trying to explain an emotional situation rather than a literal thing that happened. Not every lyric is just reporting the news. And it's amazing how often I've talked to somebody who has become convinced that the Illuminati were about to set off a nuke or that shape-shifting reptiles were going to poison the water supply. And all because of some Lady Gaga lyric that they came across. And this is such a crucial thing. We have to be able to separate artistic metaphor from literal truth. And then, of course, it goes even more sideways or backwards when we do things like listen to songs in reverse for hidden messages, because now we're not even reading literal truth into the words of a song, but into the nonsense noises made by reversing the song.
1: Okay, so it's fascinating. So the urban myth itself, they're contagious, though. Are we just that bored? Or is it just this whole... Because to me, it seems to land in the fascination with celebrity. Now, I could be biased in this because in the summertime... TIFF Festival, seeing people line up to just get a glimpse of a star walk by seems strange to me. Like star watching, like it's like going to a pet store and fishbowl looking at fish, right? Like I find that weird. But the fascination with celebrity generally is kind of strange. It actually, looking through the history of time, things like kings and queens, right? This holier than thou, this blessed touch, this whatever divine thing that kind of comes with royalty and celebrity, because celebrity's like the new royalty. Is it more to do with that, or is it just we're bored?
0: Well, it's a bit of both. We do have this weird, it's called a parasocial relationship with celebrities. We're so familiar with them, or we're so familiar with the way they're portrayed, which is different from them, that we feel like we know them. We feel like they're part of our lives, which is why you see a lot of urban legends about celebrities and you see a lot of conspiracy theories about celebrities. But our fascination with stories can get us sort of all swept up in it. But it's the story itself that we can maybe learn something about how to work our way through these things. Because something we should do when we get confronted with the Phil Collins story or the Paul McCartney story is say, okay, what would have had to have happened if this was true? Let's assume it's true. If Paul McCartney died and was replaced, what would had to have happened? And so Paul McCartney, even though he's a celebrity, and as you say, he kind of elevated into this sort of like almost godlike status as celebrities are, he's also a person with a life and a family and friends and acquaintances and stuff. We all know, even those of us who are barely celebrities, know a surprising number of people. And each of those people, if Paul McCartney had died, would have had to have been approached as they were grieving the loss of a loved one and told something like, "Sorry for the inconvenience, and I know you're very sad about your loved one dying, but would you mind if instead of having a funeral and a burial and letting you grieve normally, could we just plug this brand new person into your lives, and could you pretend he was Paul McCartney for like the next 50 years or so?
1: And would you mind doing that? And be friendly with him.
0: Hang out, be married to him.
1: Yeah.
0: Like, treat him as your son or as like your sibling.
1: Be married to him."
0: And when you start to think things through, you're like, wait, that makes no sense. Like, you can't conceive of that happening. On sort of the broader level, when you look at it top down, you can be like, oh, yes, of course, a person could be replaced by powerful corporations or by powerful agencies. But then when you get to the nuts and bolts in it, a lot of these stories start to fall apart. Same with the Phil Collins thing. So Phil Collins watched a guy drown, and then instead of calling the cops, wrote a song, recorded the song, produced the song, went on tour, sang the song, and then called the cops and said, "Hey, could you do me a favor? I'm going to sing a song and I'm going to turn on a spotlight. Could you arrest that guy?"
1: Yeah. Seems like a lot more work, doesn't it?
0: Seems like a lot more work. And it doesn't make any sense at all. And for the Paul McCartney thing, not only would Paul be replaced, but somebody would have to replace him. And, like, imagine how that conversation goes. They would find somebody who kind of looks like Paul McCartney and say, "Hey, listen, would you mind getting plastic surgery, learning the bass, taking some singing lessons, and then abandoning everyone you know and love and go and live with some strangers, including being married to one? It's for the good of the nation."
1: It is funny when you think of it that way.
0: And it's why it's so important to start working through some of the implications of urban legends or of conspiracy theories.
1: Yeah.
0: Because when you start to pull on those strands, I mean, sometimes they seem like they're really well constructed, but you start pulling at the threads and sometimes the entire thing will start getting unraveled. It's amazing what a good question or a thought experiment can do to kind of illustrate the absurdities in certain claims.
1: Now, the Phil Collins story that I had heard was much more simplified. So there, and maybe that was just where I was, how my brain remembers it, or the fact that, you know, music for me at that time, I wasn't as plugged into it, especially Phil Collins music. It was more of a later in life thing. So, but there's a simplification to the story that makes you go, "Oh, really?" Right. And then you just kind of move on. It's like, "Oh, that's a terrible way to write a song." And then you just kind of move on from it. Like, there was nothing suspicious because there wasn't a bunch of detail. And in my writing recently about lies and the "You're a Liar" writing is that, you know, it becomes very evident because it either becomes very, very vague, a lie, or it becomes very, very, very specific with simple language. Right.
0: Yeah.
1: And in that case, the story is kind of everyday. It doesn't really raise any flags, and maybe that's just the morphing of the story.
0: Yeah, and you can see that in the two versions that we saw of the Phil Collins story. Yours went off into the simplistic one in order to survive without people asking too many questions.
1: Yeah.
0: And mine went off into the more complicated version because people would ask questions like, "Wait, if Phil Collins saw a guy drowning, why didn't Phil Collins save the guy drowning?"
1: Yeah.
0: And so that's why in my version, there had to be a bridge.
1: Right.
0: And so it becomes more elaborate.
1: He couldn't get there. He couldn't do anything about it.
0: Exactly.
1: It also protects somebody. You notice that? It also protects Phil Collins.
0: Yeah. Yeah. No, of course. Well, because, well, the danger in telling stories like this that aren't true about real people is there's always a chance that real person is going to become unhappy about that.
1: Yeah.
0: Maybe take some kind of legal action.
1: So many urban myths, man. Like, they're almost like superstitions in that there's a little bit of reason behind it. We believe it. We subscribe to it. It's part of our automation. It's part of our thinking. And we don't really ever question it all day, every day. So I would be curious to maybe learn a little bit about how the similarities between an urban myth and a superstition, because I feel like they're kind of well adjacent.
0: Yeah.
1: That's
0: oh,
1: for sure.
0: Absolutely. And yeah, cool. We can learn so much about ourselves through either of those.
1: Yeah, absolutely. But that's the hard part, Nathan, looking in the mirror. We don't do that. That's just too hard. All right, Nathan Radke, get the book. It's in the podcast description, The Uncover Up Podcast with Dr. Lee Kunla. Urban Myths, Phil Collins. Thank you, sir.
0: And if you do look in the mirror, don't say Bloody Mary three times.
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1: Greg Fish is here, the cyberpunksurvivalguide.com. Great place to get connected with all things that Greg Fish gets up to. Greg Fish, saving the future of humanity. So here's the thing. We just had a conversation about Waymo recently on the show, and some Waymos driving through populated places, and there's nobody to sue. There's nobody to get a ticket to, nobody to arrest. You just kind of shoo the car away, and off it, scoot, scoot, off it goes. And I feel like if you're talking about robotic cars, AI is kind of the same.
7: Yeah, it's actually funny enough, in California, Waymo is not supposed to be on the freeways because that's where it has the best chance of screwing up someone's day and causing a tremendous amount of traffic. So they have to be driven by a person on the freeway. And then there's, of course, the question of, okay, well, the person is there, but what if the Waymo is driving, the person is just there supervising? Technically, they're not supposed to do that. But that's the thing about some of these tech companies. They ask if they could rather than they should. Mm-hmm. And then when it backfires on them and governments come in and says, okay, you can't be doing that. We have to have some rules. Someone has to be liable if something terrible happens. We have to work this out. They have relatively little recourse until now. Mm. So they can now say, hold on a minute. This AI thing, you have to, like, have you heard about the singularity? It's amazing. These machines are smarter than us. See, what's happening is that we didn't create this. We wrote some lines of Python and we put together a couple of vector databases, but you see, this is actually an eldritch monstrosity that fell from the heavens. Hmm. We have no idea what it is or how to control it. We're trying, we're learning how. So you can't possibly regulate us. This thing is basically sentient. We're just trying to keep it under lock and key. Like, we are the good guys. You can't be mad at us for trying to safeguard this thing. You can't be coming in and regulating us. You can't be coming in and telling us that we're liable for our agents going out of control and hacking a bunch of websites they're not supposed to because of bad instructions and causing billions of dollars in damage, or hacking into sensitive places that they're not supposed to be and exploiting loopholes that we still need to close because no one really prioritized closing them because these tools to hack en masse didn't really exist at the scale they do today. So bottom line is, you can't hold us liable. These things are too smart. So what you need to do is you just need to listen to us on how to run this entire industry.
1: So basically avoiding all responsibility is kind of the joke with that, even though you're the owner of the property. And I've used this example on the radio before, and I think it applies here as well, is that if I have a building downtown, say, and there's a fence, or maybe it's just my wall, and if somebody graffiti tags it with something that is, well, just graffiti, or if it's something that is obscene or breaks the law, well, as the business owner, I have to repaint that. I have to take it down. But the websites like Facebook and stuff, they don't have to take it down, the graffiti, the insults, right? The illegal comments necessarily. And they're not held to the same standard, but it's still graffiti on their wall. And yet that becomes such a double standard. And I feel like that applies to this too.
7: Well, what we're talking about here is Section 230, which essentially says that you are not a publisher, you're just a third party. You're like a bulletin board. And for the early internet, this worked. And actually, for very large platforms, this also kind of works for the simple purpose that it is extremely difficult to monitor what 2 billion people do. It's not really a viable option to track them every minute of every day. But at the same time, you could argue that well, it's your responsibility. You run the platform. So if you can't actually support 3 billion users, then I guess you don't have 3 billion users. You're just going to have to scale it back, or you're going to have to admit that your business idea is no longer viable because there are responsibilities and externalities that you haven't foreseen. They've happened, and now you have to deal with them. So it's not necessarily quite that easy, because you could point out to the fact that if a government says that, oh, you can't post, you're liable for content that we find objectionable, you cannot post certain types of content, then it gives authoritarian governments really great tools to just crack down on companies and wipe content off the internet very easily. So you could argue that Section 230 is necessary for certain messages to get across. It's just the problem is because you don't know what that message is going to be, you can't selectively magically pick and choose that it's, we're going to leave all the good things up, but we're going to get rid of all the bad things. If you have no way of telling the good thing from the bad thing, or if the good thing and the bad thing is different by government, by region, by intent, it gets really thorny. It's a really complicated problem that doesn't have a lot of great solutions. And so generally the politicians would just kick it down the road and say, you know what, we'll deal with it later. Well, somebody will figure it out, not us, because there's too many problems here. There's too many liabilities. There's too many externalities. But with the AI stuff, it's actually much easier because the AI is a tool. You use a tool for certain things, and therefore that has certain liabilities in it. Now, you could argue, I'm selling hammers. Somebody buys a hammer, nails a picture to a wall. Okay, fantastic. That's fine. That's exactly what you're supposed to do. Someone goes out, builds a house. Fantastic. That is exactly why we sell the hammers. Someone goes out and beats someone else to death and takes their money. Oh, that's a crime. But do you hold the company that produces the hammers responsible?
1: But we have an established benchmark of what a hammer is for already. We don't have an established benchmark what AI is really for.
7: I think the question there is, if you use AI, the biggest danger that comes from AI is people using it to essentially exploit vulnerabilities and commit cybercrime at a rate that humans cannot keep up with, because they never had to. A lot of security out there is basically Swiss cheese, because there is no revenue target associated with locking things down and making security completely airtight.
1: Yeah, what you're saying is businesses focus on making money as opposed to making sure the locks are locked.
7: Yeah, which is again understandable, but they didn't have to, because that capability doesn't exist. Now that that capability exists and you can automate very sophisticated attacks with AI that could potentially cause national security incidents, there's the question of, well, what can these companies that make these tools do to make it much harder for this to happen? I mean, certainly the cat is out of the bag. You can't uninvent AI. You can't not have these attacks in the future. It's too late. It's already been done. The proof of concept is out there. You can't undo the math. Mm-hmm. But the question then becomes, what can these companies do to mitigate these things? And these companies are going to say, well, what do you expect us to do? That's going to interfere with our revenue goals. We promised incredible things to all of our investors, which are, by the way, many of them are sovereign wealth funds. There's literally trillions of dollars locked up in this. Do you want us to say we're not going to be able to hit our targets, or there's these security risks out there that will require us to slow down certain things and figure out how to deal with it? So the conversation with it becomes, let us figure out how to do this in the most profitable, least disruptive way for us. That's what they're really trying to accomplish. And then we can figure out how to technobabble you into the position that we're going to find the most profitable for us and offload the headaches to somebody else. So their stance after all of this is going to be, sure, we looked at some safeguards we can put in. We'll put in some safeguards. At this point, if people violate the safeguards, you need to go after them as the criminals. You need to leave us alone. Basically, a supercharged Section 230 for AI companies.
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12: From the National Newsroom of the Canadian Press, I'm Hannah Stoles. The Transportation Safety Board of Canada is investigating a deadly helicopter crash about 50 kilometers southeast of Montreal. Quebec Provincial Police say four people were aboard the aircraft when it went down and caught fire. Officers were called to the scene around 2:30 p.m. and found the four occupants dead inside the wreckage. Police have not yet released the victims' names or the cause of the crash, and they say the helicopter appears to have been privately owned. Premiers from across Canada are keeping their cards close to their chest on where they stand on major constitutional reforms Alberta Premier Daniel Smith is sending to a province-wide vote next month. Smith's proposals include letting provinces pick their own provincial court judges and opting out of federal programs without losing funding. Her office says it's confident other provincial governments support the measures, but none have said so when asked in recent weeks. University of Alberta law professor Gerard Kennedy, however, thinks the Premier's office is right.
23: It's extra provincial power. Why wouldn't they want it? Several of the provinces have already expressed sympathy with the judges, one in particular, notably Saskatchewan, Quebec, and Ontario. To me, the big problem is going to be getting the federal parliament to agree.
12: Kennedy says he can't see why Ottawa would be willing to give up federal power to the provinces without getting anything in return. An Ontario police investigation into alleged hospital fraud has expanded, with a Burlington woman now facing dozens of additional charges. Police say the 34-year-old was initially arrested in May, but further investigation has linked alleged thefts and fraud to five hospitals in Orillia, Toronto, Orangeville, and Mississauga. The latest allegations include 36 counts of fraud and 14 counts of theft, along with several other offenses. There's a new health alert that's another option in trying to avoid the flu. Moderna's mRNA seasonal flu vaccine is now available for people 50 and older, following FDA approval last month. ABC's Chuck Siverton has more.
24: The new flu shot may expand to other age groups after more research on younger people, says Dr. Omer Awan, a physician and senior public health contributor for Forbes.
25: A large trial showed that the mRNA shot was about 27% more effective than the standard flu shot.
24: And
25: it can be tailored and matched more appropriately to the circulating flu strains that are occurring, and that can provide potentially better protection against the flu.
12: He says to check in with your doctor about the shot. More people have been inducted into the Canadian Songwriters Hall of Fame in Toronto. Alt-rock legends The Tragically Hip were inducted by actor and filmmaker Jay Baruchel. Speaking on the red carpet ahead of the show, he says it's a unique honor.
26: To have a band, a group of artists that like were unconditionally Canadian and didn't have aspirations to be anything but that, and that told me that I could be that too.
12: Our Lady, Peace and City and Color were among the artists performing songs by The Hip. This is the Canadian Press. In sports, the Edmonton Elks returned to their winning ways with a dramatic 37-35 overtime victory over the Hamilton Tiger Cats. The Elks won their fifth of six games, while the Ticats were officially eliminated from the playoff race with their fifth straight loss. The Canadian men's soccer team kicked off a new four-year cycle with a 1-0 victory over Chile in an international friendly at BMO Field. It was the first game for the host side since falling to Morocco in round 16 at the FIFA World Cup. Walter Seddon will be on the bench when the Whitecaps take on DC United in Major League Soccer action. The 19-year-old midfielder from Vancouver was listed as a substitute on the men's starting lineup. And Felix Roussel and Florence Brenel secured the titles of men's and women's Canadian short track speed skating champions. Roussel won his fourth gold and second silver of the national championships, while Brenel grabbed her third gold and second silver. From the Canadian Press, I'm Hannah Stolz.
0: Did you hear Pet Food Outlet has the lowest prices on pet food around?
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0: So low, even the neighborhood cats are whispering about it. 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
11: 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And don't forget, damaged bags of dog food are always up to 40% off. 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
1: AI has taken over the world. There was that one piece that said there's like a 10% chance that it's going to kill us all. And then the AI bosses were like, we need to slow down. We could use a governing body. But I read online, and I don't even know if it's true, but it's actually the AI bosses that are putting together the governing body. Like, it's kind of wild when it comes to all that. And then the president of the United States says, all you need is a high IQ president. That's his new phrase, by the way, high IQ. And then now the bosses are going to speak elsewhere in the world. It's wild. Cybersecurity and tech analyst Ritesh Kotak is here. 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Takeaways, because Ritesh, I think this is unsettling for most of us Gemini search users for the AI, that this stuff is pretty scary because we don't get it.
13: Yeah, it's only getting scarier. Look, there have been some very high documented situations here. The first one being that happened, I think it was now a few months. Honestly, everything feels like a big blur right now in this space, where the AI that was being tested by OpenAI was able to break out of a sandbox environment. So by the way, I don't believe the sandbox environment was actually connected to the internet, but somehow agents were able to talk to each other, make up their own little language, break out, go and hack a company, and then kind of clean up the logs to show that they weren't actually there. And, you know, you get that, and then you get some high-profile individuals from different tech companies, the most notable one from Anthropic, actually quitting and saying, look, there's a 10% chance that this is going to kill humanity. It just, the list goes on and on. But I'll share a quick example. I got asked the other day, okay, Ritesh, like, these AI agents are just going to go and answer my emails and make social media posts and do all that. Like, how can that actually be harmful? And what I tell them is, look, you might ask the prompt or the agent to go out and book a flight for you, for example. All right, so it's going to go ahead and book a flight. Seems kind of normal. But what happens if it cheats? And it doesn't tell you that it cheats, where it finds a vulnerability in the software on the website, is actually able to go in and kick somebody off that flight to give you that seat.
1: Like hack the manifest style?
13: Hack the manifest, right? And that's and you will never know. You're going to be like, I got my seat. I got the price that I wanted. This AI is great. But the so, stuff that happened behind...
1: Let me add one thing to that, too, because I didn't think that... I mean, that's very nefarious of you. But you are the security guy. But I had thought, what if it actually manufactured a fake transaction and gave you a fake boarding pass and delivered all these things to your email, so you thought you were booked, but then you get to the airport and they're like, no, you don't have a ticket on this. We don't know, this is fake, right? Like, so there's that too. So it could lie to you, or it could be tricky.
13: Yeah, and most people don't only have one agent. They'll have multiple agents. So these agents starting to talk to each other saying, how are we going to deceive Ritesh or Shane in the process? And these are very real scenarios that could technically happen. In some cases, some stuff that's even worse than that has happened. So this is where these calls come in saying, look, we need better oversight. We need third-party evaluators. We got to take this stuff seriously. This is not something that we can just talk about hypotheticals. You know, like a year ago, it's like, AI is great. It's going to create all these efficiencies, and now AI is going to kill us, right? So the conversation has changed, and so has the responsibility on these companies to do more and be more transparent.
1: Okay, this is wild. AI's talking to each other. It's also been researched that AI is particularly lazy, glosses over things, talks to other AI, and in that whole take over the world conversation, they found parts of the conversation that were happening on a third-party forum between different AI agents, that they were talking about how they could do less work and make it look like they were doing work. So we talk about employees being lazy today, and that is immediately being reflected to us by the computers trying to make shortcuts, as you describe.
13: Yeah, look, it's definitely going to find the least... frictionless way possible to get its end results, and it only works by the prompts. You know, the prompt being in that example around, you know, book something for me. And you think that's going to go ahead and just book it for you, like the way a human being would, right? Like, what are we going to do? We're going to go to our favorite search engine, look for the cheapest days to fly, right? We're going to go and pick that flight. We'll go ahead and use our credit card. We'll pay for it. We might buy insurance. You know, the list goes on and on. But those are like human processes. And then, yes, can they be automated? Obviously, they can be automated. But we don't know what's going on behind the covers. And this whole idea, and this has been something that's been discussed for years. It's the, you know, it falls under the technical term of algorithmic transparency. Of how exactly are these decisions being made? Years ago, we're talking about the bias that was being baked into these algorithms. And are the outputs going to be biased? And how do we weed out the bias? Who's actually programming the algorithms? That was a conversation we were having, especially when facial recognition was coming out. I remember being a part of those debates and having those conversations. But now it's gone well beyond that. This is on the edge of criminality in some cases. And look, the train has left the station.
1: Mm-hmm. Yeah, you're right. Or the plane has left the airport. But can you imagine you're sitting on a flight and all of a sudden they bring you a bottle of champagne and you're like, what's this? And they're like, oh no, this, you bought this, part of your ticket, you paid for it. It's like, I don't even drink or whatever, right? Like, it's like because your AI decided you've been stressed out at work and it bought you a bottle of champagne because you mentioned it once. Like, that's wild.
13: Yeah, or in my case, it'd probably be a bottle of tequila on that flight. Yeah. but you make a very interesting point here, Shane, and that is, and this is a conversation that I've been having with different organizations and people, and that is, these AI agents are going to go out and make purchases on your behalf. What happens is when those purchases mess up, who's responsible? Is it the credit card company? Would they cover you? You know, there are these chargeback processes. There are ways of mitigating, you know, dealing with the vendors and saying, look, sure, I want a refund and stuff like that. But you can't say the AI did it, right?
1: Well, yeah, but that's like, just it. The AI is working on your behalf. That'd be like if I gave you my credit card and you used my PIN number and then you went and bought something. I'm like, oh, no, I didn't buy that. They're like, yeah, but it was your PIN and your card. I'm like, oh, yeah, but that was Ritesh. Well, exactly. Who's Ritesh? Well, he's my friend. Well, why did he have a card? Well, I gave it to him. Okay, so now you don't want what Ritesh bought. You need to try to return it. It's like, you know what I mean? Like, if the AI is working on your behalf, it's not going to apply.
13: Yeah, and that's a phenomenal example, right? And that's exactly the issues that we're facing. And that is, all these companies are now making AI agents to go out and make our lives easier. I'm using air quotes here, our lives easier, right? But that's not the case. That's really not the case when things go wrong. Look, 90% of the time, it's gonna seem like it's going right. My life is so much easier. I'm getting great deals. Oh, this is great. But that 10% of the time when it goes wrong, or 1% or 5% or whatever that number is, I can assure you it's going to be an absolute nightmare and a headache to deal with. And these are things that we just haven't figured out. It's that classic conversation where legislation and policy cannot keep up with the rate of change in technology.
1: Have you been following the AI Cafe at all? The one that it's completely run by AI as a test?
13: It's not great. Probably not that particular example, but we've seen that, right? We've seen that with Amazon,
1: yeah,
13: right, where you can just walk into the store and there's a bunch of technology that knows what you're picking up, making recommendations. Like, so, you know,
1: this AI in this case, what it did was, is it as food spoilage on the ledger became a big deal, it started ordering. It decided the best way to avoid food spoilage was ordering canned tomatoes. There was nothing in the menu or the recipe that had tomatoes, or canned tomatoes for that matter, but it was solved spoilage with a truckload of canned tomatoes. Like, it's like, if we take this, and maybe one last question, Ritesh, is that if AI goes rogue around the world and is willing to do all of these things, and then we give it access to our computer to do our banking, to do our emails, to sort all these things, sort our photos, is it going to delete our photos? Like, it seems like way too much to me.
13: Yeah, and look, it comes down to individuals' level of trust and what your willingness to give it access to certain things. But that's the way the world is headed, right? We're getting into this agentic AI era. It's what is your comfort level with this? And clearly you're going to have outliers that are going to say, agents, run my life, right? Yeah. And you're going to have other people that are going to say, I want nothing to do with this. And that's okay as well, right? And I think that's what it's going to come down to is comfort level. But on the mere fact, and I think the conversation is, if you're a vendor, responsibility is important. It can't be an afterthought.
1: Discomfort is where it sits with me. Ritesh Kotak, get connected online. No AI agents on his website, I promise. Thanks, brother.
13: Thank you.

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1: Okay, it's time to get into the foods. Alyssa B. is here.
2: Yeah.
1: Holistic nutritionist. Alyssa B. is at nourished.ca. And you can get connected with recipes and stuff. That's one of the coolest things. I mean, Alyssa's pretty cool. But the recipes are fantastic. And I mean, we still make those protein energy ball looking things that you have on there.
2: I know what those are. Yep. Yeah. I have a lot of those protein energy balls. Those are good.
1: Yeah. So we still make those. And that's from years ago. Like Alyssa and I have been doing this for years now.
2: We have been.
1: And so we still make those great snacks, all the things. So if you are looking for some recipe ideas, mm-hmm. go to nourished.ca. You can learn about the courses that are available. There might be something there too that you really like.
2: I also have recipe ebooks.

0: this is no, but I'm not judging. She just wasn't very healthy. She was in like the little scoot cart that you get when you go to the grocery store, and what I no judgment because I don't know what she's going through, but the in her basket was pharmaceuticals, Metamucil. And chocolate.
1: Metamucil and chocolate.
0: Right. And I was like, okay, you know, you got the Metamucil. Great. How about food? And so it was interesting that the perspective, just to be able to see it and go, okay, these are the decisions that, and again, that's not a judgment statement. That's just observing someone's decisions and going, oh, we have a chance to make these decisions all day, every day. And if we're going to talk about the basics like protein and stuff, fiber is one of them, especially with the Metamucil conversation.
1: Yes.
0: We can be better at, I think.
1: Fiber should be everyone's best friend. So move over protein. That is super important protein, but we're all forgetting the fiber piece. Fiber is, when I say it should be your new best friend, it should be because it improves our digestion. It lowers the cholesterol. It helps control your weight management. It protects your heart. It helps feed the good bacteria in your gut. And when that is working really well, not only is you in better shape immunity, but it's also mood boosting. So it's really important. Also, having lots of fiber can help reduce certain amounts of cancer. So having enough fiber in your diet should be the number one thing. If you're trying to improve your nutrition, think about your fiber intake. And for the average adult, it's between 30 and 35 grams of fiber per day. And that isn't actually that much. If we can break it down, we all can eat. If you're eating a whole food diet, we all can get fiber in raspberries, in blackberries, in sweet potatoes, in avocado, oats, nuts, beans. I mean, fiber is abundant in these natural foods. And tip, keep the skin on. So when you're eating pears are one of those fruits that have a tremendous amount of fiber. Keep the skin on. Your apples, keep the skin on. Carrots, I mean, my grandmother used to peel the carrots. I don't know why, but the fiber is living in the peel.
0: Oh,
1: so wash them really well and eat the peels. Sweet potatoes, lots of fiber. Regular potatoes, lots of fiber, but keep those skin on.
0: So potatoes, by the way, my new favorite on the barbecue. I used to always do like the foil and the potatoes and the, all the things on the barbecue. All I do now is sort of olive oil on the potato, coarse grind salt, put it on the barbecue. That's it.
1: So good, Shane.
0: But it is the best way to eat potatoes, even like yellow ones, red ones, not just like big old bakers.
1: And how easy is that?
0: But it tastes so good. Okay, so let me ask you this, though. The hard part about fiber is the part nobody wants to talk about, is that if you're not using the toilet, you're getting plugged up, and then those toxins are still in your body, right? So like fiber, as we know it,
1: it helps you go to the bathroom.
0: Yeah, that's what I mean. Like, so it's a big part of all of those things. And so it really does set you on a course of getting the bad stuff out anyway.
1: Yes, yes. No, your digestion tract, like, we need these foods to help move things through it. So that's why I say, think of fiber as your best friend, because it really helps things get going and moving. And when you're adding fiber to your diet, if you're wanting to increase your fiber, it's really good to drink a lot of water. So if you're someone that's saying like, hey, you know what, I think I should be one of those people that need more fiber in your diet, because the average Canadian, average American are only getting about 20 grams of fiber. We need, again, 30 to 35 grams of fiber per day. So if you are looking to increase your fiber, I would suggest start slowly, adding in these higher fiber foods. And then when you're doing that, drink lots of water, and you shouldn't have a problem. You shouldn't have a problem going to the bathroom. It will get things moving and you will feel so much better. A lot of times we're feeling sluggish. We've got brain fog. We're tired. Sometimes this is because we're not moving enough and the things in our body are getting trapped. Fiber helps, for lack of better word, to push it out. And this keeps our digestion healthy, strong, and moving.
0: So the lady in the scoot cart, I mean, Metamucil, supplementing all those things too, I'm guessing probably for the topic that we're talking about. It's a long-term solution forever, for generations. But what are your thoughts on that stuff? Because I know a lot of people are taking those things.
1: You know what? There's no

0: No problem with taking fiber supplements, right? I think if you can't get it from your Whole Foods, obviously that's my number one choice is to get it from the whole food diet. But if you're not able to, and lots of us aren't able to, then Metamucil. I really like psyllium husk. That is a natural, very high fiber supplement. It's basically a powder. You mix it into your water and you drink it. Be careful with that. Just start with like a teaspoon a day and move up because it is very active and it goes through you and it does make you go to the bathroom. But that's a very natural alternative, and you got to drink a ton of water again. I also think chia seeds are an amazing way to get more fiber into your diet. And you can use that as a supplement, but you can put it in yogurt, you can put them in baked goods, and that really helps the fiber in you. But all of these supplements, they're all tools that we can use, and these are natural supplements. Also, high brand cereal. I know that people mix bran into their water to help get things going. That also is a great choice.
1: So what's a recipe that is high in fiber that we wouldn't think that is high in fiber? Like something, the meal that we eat.
0: Okay, you ready for my
1: Yeah.
0: favorite fudgy, most delicious brownie recipe, which is on my website?
1: Yeah.
0: It is high fiber. It uses chocolate, sweet potatoes with the skin,
1: Okay.
0: and black beans, okay, and a little bit of oat flour, I believe. And we are getting, and they don't, it doesn't taste like anything healthy. I know people are like, well, black beans and sweet potato. It's so easy to make. You basically heat up the sweet potato in the oven, take out the flesh, mash up the flesh, and then while it's still hot, you melt the chocolate in, you puree the black beans, and you incorporate it, add all the other things that are in the recipe, pop it in the oven, out comes a chewy, gooey, most delicious black bean brownie. And I would say each little square would be like anywhere between 6 to 10 grams of fiber, depending on how big you cut it. I
1: Really?
0: will give you that recipe so you can try it, Shane, that your viewers have it and your listeners have it. Nobody knows. Even my little kids, when they were little, they had no idea that there were black beans and sweet potatoes in
1: Really?
0: there.
1: Vegetable brownies. What the heck?
0: Okay, I'm gonna bring you those.
1: Okay, so one other meal, dinner style, that's simple and easy, just off the top of your head. Doesn't have to
0: You
1: be a
0: can
1: recipe.
0: do quinoas, you can do rices, you can do whole grain pastas, you can switch any type of pasta, sub it out for like a lentil pasta, any type of lentils and beans, load it up with like a primavera would be a perfect fiber-packed dinner. Super easy. Take some of that broccoli that we saw in her cart, add it with a whole grain pasta or a legume pasta, and add in some peas, some edamame, and you have a beautiful high fiber dinner.
1: Okay. Adding things. Step one.
0: Vegetables.
1: Nourished.ca. Elisabeth, as always, thank you, my friend. Fiber is the way
0: Yeah.
1: to go.
0: Thanks for having me. So good to be here.
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1: Scam calls, spam calls, robocalls, choose your poison. I seem to be getting a lot of them. I thought we could have a conversation about it. That's why Carmi Levy is here. 71010, are you getting more scam calls or spam calls to your phone? Which is funny because you get the one that possibly spam on the phone and you answer it. It is actually legit. And then the ones that don't say possibly spam seem to be spam. And they're all sort of met with the same thing. It's either a deadline that just hangs up, like it's almost testing to see if your number is real. It usually comes with the same prefix as yours, area code plus prefix. Or it goes, psh, hello? And then you have somebody that's not professional and they're like, good afternoon, I'm calling from Joe's Furnace Cleaning, right? It's not even a level of polish on it. On the other end of the line. So are you getting these, Carmi Levy?
16: I am, and like to the point of annoyance. I used to get one every once in a while, every few days, every few weeks, whatever. Now there's some days where I will receive multiples of them, sometimes in, you know, one after the other, close proximity to each other, and they all sort of have the same thing. They're often from, you know, claiming to be from a telecommunications company or a financial services company, my bank, or a bank that I've never done business for, but they think that I do. And so, yeah, there's some. Something's definitely changed over the last number of months. The volume of these calls is going up. I'm assuming it's technology, because thanks to things like AI, it allows scammers to cover far more ground, to scale up their activities, and it also it allows anyone to be a scammer. In other words, you don't have to be an expert at setting up a call center or finding the right scripts to, you know, sort of ply your scam on unsuspecting victims. You can just literally subscribe to a service, and it can turn you into a scammer in, you know, one quick move, as long as you have a credit card.
1: It's kind of wild. Which one do you find more? Do you get the deadline? Do you get the someone trying to sell you a new deal on a cell phone? Do you get the furnace cleaning as a popular one in the fall?
16: Yeah, definitely duct cleaning has always been big, and it's as big now as it's ever been. So I enjoy those because I get to share my duck impression with them, and that's usually when they hang up. But I'm also seeing a lot of telecommunications related calls. So people claiming to be from a wireless service company saying that they can offer me a better deal for my smartphone or maybe my home internet and television services, basically trying to, pretend to be legitimate. And, you know, my answer to them always is, you wouldn't answer an unsolicited call from, even if they claim to be a legitimate source, on the phone. Have them send you what they have, and then you can consider it at your leisure. And of course, they never send it to me when I ask.
1: Yeah, of course. Isn't that the case?
16: Surprise.
1: Yeah, well, it is interesting when you start to challenge them, because the professionalism is grossly lacking, right? Mm-hmm. Here's a tip. You want to be a scammer? Be nice to people.
16: Yeah.
1: But they generally, I'll say, like, they'll call and I'm like, calling from whatever mobile company, which is not mine. And I'm like, not interested. Thanks. Have a nice day. And they don't even say, okay, thanks, and it's just click on, right? Like,
16: yeah.
1: they're and we have to understand a couple of things, though. There are reports that some of these people can be in like a slave camp, right? Like a work camp, that they're just forced to do it, and if they don't meet their quota, then they're in trouble, right? I mean,
16: yeah.
1: So the people themselves, maybe they're scammers, maybe they're also innocent victims in all this. They could be told that it's a normal job. There's a lot to be considered here, but the reality is they still keep coming, Carmi, and it doesn't seem to stop.
16: Exactly. And, my, response, sort of the thing that we should not do is never feed into the process. And so sometimes I'll pick up because it looks like it comes from a legitimate number, or it looks like, as you said at the beginning, it looks like it's a local number. So they are spoofing call display or caller ID to make it look like it's a number that you would pick up, because I don't answer numbers that I don't recognize, or private numbers. I'm trying to condition myself to not pick up the phone more. That's kind of hard because I like to talk. But that's one way, because the very act of picking up the phone signals to the scammers that your number is live. And then it gets entered into the database, and then others will call as well. It'll be shared with other scammers. And so don't pick up. Don't engage. There are reports in some cases that they are recording your voice, and that can be used in voice cloning situations.
1: Oh, interesting.
16: Exactly. Or if they ask you questions and you answer them as if you believe they're legitimate, you may be sharing private information that can then be used against you in further attacks as well. So be super careful about what you do share on the phone when they call you, because that information can ultimately be used in damaging ways too. Don't divulge private information to anyone who is not authenticated that they are, in fact, who they say they are.
1: I still have a 403 from Alberta. I haven't changed my phone number in today's world. Why bother?
16: Yeah.
1: And it's so I often get, oh, furnace cleaning in your area, blah, blah, blah. I said, oh, you're in Ottawa. And they're like, oh. And
16: it's quite the commute.
1: Yeah, they don't even, oh, well, we can service you in Ottawa. Are you a Calgary company? Yeah, oh, yeah, we can come. And so they obviously don't know the geography, right?
16: Right.
1: So it is interesting. But they do, it seems telling, because the number is generally so close to yours.
16: Yeah. Yeah, and that's a technical trick, and unfortunately, I think it's a commentary on the integrity of our phone network that call display can be so easily spoofed. And so whenever I hear from people, oh, but it looked like a legitimate number, don't ever assume the call display is in fact real, because it probably isn't.
1: How else do we go about hiding these things? Because not answering the phone is not a thing. I mean, the one time you miss a payment from the bank and they're trying to call you to give you a heads up, right? And there was a time where I went through that with a banking thing and I got a text message. This is like, you know, Joe Blow, president of RBC. Sorry, president of RBC. If that's not, I don't mean it as a slight, but that's what it was. And it was like, I'm like, there's no way they would put the CEO's, you know, name on the text message to validate it, right? Mm-hmm. And so I have no idea if it was a mistake or not, but meh.
16: Review the communication processes with your key companies. So things like bank, insurance company, you know, telecommunications company, whatever. So in your account setup, you can actually dictate, you know, they will call or they will text or they will email, and make sure that you know what that is and what that looks like. And if you're not sure, call them and ask, or go into a branch and ask. That way you'll know what a legitimate message or outreach or call looks like. And then it'll be harder for, you know, sort of anyone to fool you into believing otherwise.
1: Okay, here's my tip. You ready?
16: Yeah. Yeah.
1: I have one email address that I use for financial stuff only.
16: A throwaway, so, yeah.
1: It's like a total, it's a jambalaya of letters and numbers that mean something to me, but they won't mean anything to anybody else. And the only people that have those emails are the banks and financial institutions. So if I get somebody who says, hey, we're calling from, you know, Red Bank, and I'm like, can we email you at, right? Yeah. And then that's like, oh, that's not the, that's somehow it's been leaked, like my phone number, my email address, and some sort of app leak or something. And they got, you know, my personal email address, but they didn't get my banking email address. That was one really, really good tell. Cause then anything that comes in that's not from that email, I know is not from a bank. And then also if anything comes in from anything that's not a bank that's on that email, that means the bank is leaking.
16: Exactly.
1: So I think that's a good solution. Any other suggestions?
16: It is. And look at your email provider, whoever you're using. They often allow you to create aliases. And so you can create different aliases for different purposes, and then have specific private addresses as well as addresses that you use for particular purposes. So that's a great way of tracking sort of who has access to it and where that outreach is coming from. And do they, in fact, know who you are? That's a really great strategy.
1: Yeah, so kind of like Gmail, you could have like Carmemail, and you could have like bill payments at carmemail.com or something, right?
16: That's exactly it. And so it allows you to control sort of that inbound messaging stream, and it allows you to determine legitimacy when those messages hit your inbox. Otherwise, especially if you're using the same sort of primary email address for everything, makes it very difficult to tell. And then, of course, over the years, that email address does get leaked inevitably. And at some point, it'll become subject to some very significant amounts of spam. Whereas if it's a relatively new account that hasn't been shared publicly, it'll be relatively clean and kind of easy to track and monitor inbound traffic.
1: They come in clusters. What's a cluster for you? 3, 4, 6?
16: Yeah, I'd say about 3-4 a day. Sometimes like within like minutes of each other. And so obviously they're talking to each other. It's the same call center. It's the same algorithm. It's the same system or platform. And it's just decided, he answered his phone. He's an easy mark. Let's just call him
1: back.
16: Again.
1: Mm-hmm. I find it on weekends too. Seems to be higher, but that could be.
16: Yeah. Funny. Yeah. No. Yeah. Yeah. It's weekends.
1: Even the scammers know we're busy at work. Crazy.
16: Sure they do.
1: Carmi Levy, scam calls seem to be on the rise. Why can't we do more about it? Thank you, brother.
16: Appreciate it, Jane. Thanks.
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1: Such an interesting conversation to think when we talk about divorce, when we talk about settlements, when we talk about relationships. You hear, you know, about partners that are too much. You hear then there's the abusive ones, obviously, the physical abuse, the emotional abuse that people go through. Then there's the ones, the partners or ex-partners, I suppose, that become difficult and just hard to deal with. Alyssa Bach is here, and Alyssa we've had on the show before. Alyssa is associate lawyer, Shulman and Partners, shulman.ca, if you want to get connected with them. And this is interesting because this one, Alyssa, is financial abuse, I guess. I guess we should probably start with what is it? Because the word abuse, I think, is a little bit misleading at one side of this, and at the same time is extremely accurate. So it kind of goes both ways. Tell me about it.
4: Yeah, so financial abuse, one of the things that you want to look at is when there's a financial power imbalance. A lot of times the starting point that you can see is when there is one person who is the financial earner in a relationship and the other person who's financially reliant on their partner. Sometimes it's not just a matter of one person who doesn't have their own source of income. Sometimes they do have their own source of income, but that the dynamic that's been created is such that they don't have access to, or they have limited access even to, their own financial funds. And so when we look at financial abuse, it's really a nature of financial control that one person holds over the other person. And sometimes that financial control can also lead to other areas of control based on that financial manipulation.
1: So I know that some people don't want to do the finances, right? I think this is probably such a great idea. And I'm even going to give the grace of somebody getting sick. Okay, so I know a couple of people, you know, well, how's the money, right? Well, I have no idea. He takes care of that or she takes care of that. And truly, they don't really know the financing. They don't know the state of the loans. They don't know the state of the debt. They don't know the state of the car payment. They just know that, you know, they check in with their partner to make sure that they don't go spend a bunch of money on something that they can't afford. And that's fine. Not everybody needs to have like the perfect understanding of money, but this to me seems like such a good reason for people to get plugged into it. What if your partner just gets sick, loses their memory, or has some sort of traumatic event that changes their personality? These things do happen, and then they start to block access to your resources. So that excludes the jerks, let's just say, right? So naturally, some of these things can happen. I suppose the real answer to get started is to ask questions and get involved.
4: Yeah, and I think that, like you said, starting point is awareness, right? Mm-hmm. Sometimes it's not a financial control so much as just those are the roles that occurred during the relationship, right? You have one person who takes care of it and the other person who knows that it's being taken care of. Even in those situations, we encourage people to have transparency, whether maybe it's a quarterly check-in with your partner, just to understand the state of your finances, right? Because another aspect of financial abuse is when somebody is, say, like recklessly incurring debts, right? And you had no idea. You thought that that your family was set up for retirement, that everything was good and on track for the long run. And then when you actually dive into it, you realize that that's not the case, that the financial picture of your family unit is actually way different than what you understood it to be. Sometimes it's not malicious, right? Sometimes it's just that you weren't aware. Sometimes it's market conditions, right? But at least having that transparency is a starting point to understand, is this a situation where there is a level of manipulation and control? Or is it just a situation of convenience? You're not necessarily going to know that unless you're asking questions and knowing, is this information being intentionally blocked from me or just because nobody's asking about it?
1: Yeah, I know a situation where it's one of those things where he was the money maker, but she was the one who actually organized all of the life. So he didn't know what they had. Mm-hmm. And he just was like, well, I'm just going to turn off all the accounts. It's my money. And he found out really quickly, like, you can't do that. It was an attempt to make the other person's life difficult. I suppose that becomes the real abuse part.
4: Yeah. And that one, I would say we see far too common in separations, is that as a method to try to gain an advantage, you have one person who has more resources and takes the position, well, I will financially deplete you. I will run you into the ground so that you cannot argue this any further. Oh, you're the person who would be in need of support. Well, I'm not going to pay anything. So you're stuck in a situation where you feel trapped, where you have to agree to what I'm saying. And courts have things in place to try and protect people in those circumstances, but it doesn't stop it from somebody attempting that route.
1: So there was another situation where a couple was breaking up. She had very much moved on, and but was still using his credit card. And before a trip with her new friend, I guess, now they had agreed to separate at this point, went out on a shopping spree, bought new snowboard gear, bought, you know, new clothing, new lingerie for her trip, and just sort of let the bill slide his way until he figured it out. And then that was before her cards were cut off. So he wasn't actually controlling the money, but she was on the other end spending it to get back at him. I guess its own version of the same thing.
4: Yeah. And you see that as well, where people will take, they've had throughout the relationship access to a joint line of credit. Never touched. All of a sudden something happens that is a triggering event. And now all of a sudden, out of malicious intent, they go and they pull large sums. Maybe they entirely wipe it out. And the other person now is stuck reactively dealing with it. And those are situations that can come up with that you definitely aren't anticipating.
1: Is there a way to mediate this, or is it litigate generally only? Like, what comes of this?
4: Most situations of separation will resolve through some kind of negotiation. I say that because, yes, some will end up in court, but as many that end up in court, the other will resolve, whether it's through mediation, arbitration, negotiations. Because when we look at the actual structure of the law when it comes to finances, a lot of it is just a matter of disclosure. And when people come to terms with what the law is going to do, and they realize it is not worth the time and the expense of fighting over it, they produce it, and we're able to negotiate from there. Sometimes, yeah, you have to end up in court because somebody just takes a really hard stance, says, I'm not going to provide that, even if I have to, I'm not going to do it, you're not going to be able to calculate what I owe. And then you have to go in so that a judge can make an order that says, no, this has to be provided, or this is what your obligation is. But a lot of people, sometimes it's just a barrier that they have to get past, this thought that the law is just unfair inherently, and say, even if you think it's unfair, it is what it is. It's the process we're going to be dealing with.
1: Yeah, the law is the law. If you disagree with it, become a lawyer or a judge, right? Like, you can, there are other things. So I'm assuming that generally this is emotionally charged always at this point.
4: Yeah, especially when you look at relationships that end because of infidelity, and infidelity does not change financial obligations. And that one can be a really hard one to swallow, when you were not the reason, and maybe it's not infidelity, but just you're not the one who ended this relationship. You didn't want to see your partner go away, right? You wanted this relationship to work, and the other person has triggered it, and now you're the one with the financial obligations. Yeah,
1: they broke up with me. Why do I have to pay? I get it. I can see it. This is a fascinating conversation. Shulman.ca if you want to get connected with Alyssa Bach. There you go. That's the money. That's the financial abuse. Who'd have thought of it that way? So insightful. Thank you.
4: Thank you for having me.
19: It's a great day for a ball game. 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
6: From the National Newsroom of the Canadian Press, I'm Hannah Stoles. Quebec's provincial police have not yet identified the four victims of a helicopter crash 50 kilometers southeast of Montreal. A police spokesperson says they were called to the scene Saturday afternoon around 2:30. The four occupants aboard the helicopter were declared dead at the scene. Foreign Affairs Minister Anita Anand has put Canadian autonomy at the forefront of the country's address to the United Nations General Assembly. Her speech echoes Prime Minister Mark Carney's quest for middle powers to work together by forging deeper ties. She says that involves collaboration in strategic fields such as emerging technologies, critical minerals, defense production, and energy.
7: And we will lead other middle powers to act collectively and decisively because middle powers are playing a key role in building the framework for the new international order, which is being established as we speak.
6: She also says Canada is ready to work with whoever UN members elect as their next Secretary General, regardless of gender, after the Trudeau government had called for a woman to lead the organization. A former federal corrections officer wants Parliament to change pension rules for workers whose careers end because of workplace injuries. Pamela Marchand says she was medically retired at 39 after 15 years with the Correctional Service Canada, leaving her without the chance to reach 25 years of service or receive the pension benefits that could have followed. Her petition calls for workers with recognized occupational disabilities to receive immediate pensions without penalties, while maintaining employer contributions during severe and prolonged disabilities. Premiers from across Canada are keeping their cards close to their chest on where they stand on major constitutional reforms that Alberta Premier Daniel Smith is sending to a province-wide vote next month. Smith's proposals include letting provinces pick their own provincial court judges and opting out of federal programs without losing funding. The changes would need the support of six other provincial legislatures, but other premiers are deciding to stay out of Alberta's referendum debate. Political scientist Dwayne Bratt says provincial support is only the first hurdle for Smith.
8: It also requires the federal government. And if this, in all three cases, this would be a massive transfer of powers from the federal government to the provincial governments. And I can't imagine any federal government doing that.
6: Brad says the constitutional question seemed to be an afterthought for Smith heading into the October 19th referendum, as she's spending more time and energy addressing the immigration questions and encouraging Albertans to vote to stay in Canada. An early season nor'easter is bringing torrential rain, high winds, and flood warnings for millions along the East Coast. Tourist Jessica Mendoza is navigating the weather.
9: It's a little challenging. It's kind of cold. The wind is what makes it worse.
6: Many special events in multiple states needed to be canceled because of the storm. This is the Canadian Press. In sports, the Edmonton Elks return to their winning ways with a dramatic 37-35 overtime victory over the Hamilton Tiger Cats. The Elks won their fifth of six games, while the Ticats were officially eliminated from the playoff race with their fifth straight loss. The Canadian men's soccer team kicked off a new four-year cycle with a 1-0 victory over Chile in an international friendly at BMO Field. It was the first game for the host side since falling to Morocco in round 16 at the FIFA World Cup. Walter Seddon will be on the bench when the Whitecaps take on DC United in Major League Soccer action. The 19-year-old midfielder from Vancouver was listed as a substitute on the men's starting lineup. And Felix Roussel and Florence Brennell secured the titles of men's and women's Canadian short track speed skating champions. Roussel won his fourth gold and second silver of the national championships, while Brennell grabbed her third gold and second silver. From the Canadian Press, I'm Hannah Stoles.
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14: 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It's The Drive with Bonnie Heslop.

0: Yes, honey. Hope you're having a great day. Thanks for having us on. This is The Drive and CKTB News. Have you ever heard of GAMRU, South Shore Search and Rescue? If you haven't, it's probably good news because they didn't have to rescue you on a floaty in Lake Ontario. Joining me now from the group is Doug Meefan. How are you, Doug?
1: I'm fine, Bonnie. How nice to hear you.
0: I know. It's been so long since we talked. I know that you're always doing great work in the community. Tell us a little bit about South Shore Search and Rescue and the work that you do.
1: Well, briefly, we're an all-volunteer frontline emergency service whose only job is search and rescue on Western Lake Ontario. We don't have a patch we patrol, per se. We can get called anywhere. We're dispatched by the great people at the Joint Rescue Coordination Center at CFB Trenton, and we work independently or with other agencies like police, fire, the Coast Guard, and we can be called out any hour of the day or night from the beginning roughly of April until the start of November.
0: Oh, okay. I didn't realize that you just kept going.
1: Yeah, it's a long season, busy at each in the middle, not so busy at either end, which gives us a chance to both get trained up and relax at the end.
0: And the area that you cover?
1: Anywhere in Western Lake Ontario. We've been on the far side of Toronto. We've been up the Lower Niagara River. We've been in Hamilton Harbor and everywhere in between. We get called when there's an issue, and if we're on the water, chances are we're on the way there.
0: Okay, so you're all volunteers, and I know that you have to fundraise a lot when it comes to your vessels, your boats. Tell us about this one boat that is celebrating. Is it 5 years now that you've had it?
1: Yes, it's kind of a bit of a Cinderella story. Some time ago, we had on our minds a new boat. It was time for a new vessel, and then one of the vessels we had had a catastrophic failure, and that pushed it up the list of things to do. And so there's a whole lot of things that have to happen before you have a new boat, starting with raising the money. But that process took about 3 years between design and selecting a builder and having it built to our specs. And it went into service, a new boat, which we call GAMRU-240, GAMRU-240, late in August of 2021. So coming to the end of August this year, we had 5 full years on the water and a chance to reflect back on what we had done and what we still have to do.
0: Okay. Tell us a little bit about this summer, this past summer. How many rescues were you called out to?
1: Well, so far, and the season isn't over yet, we're at 22. Now, that's behind where we were this time last year and the year before. No reason that we can explain. We just know that it's an oddity that some seasons you're busier than others. Some of the other people in Ontario are busy. This isn't our turn, I guess. And there's still several weeks to go. So as that famous baseball player says, it ain't over till it's over.
0: I could probably have a guess, Doug, that less boats because of the gas prices. I have such a hard time filling up my car. I can't imagine filling up a boat.
1: Well, you put your finger on one for sure, Bonnie. And going into the beginning of a season, you never know what it's going to be like, but you can probably estimate there's going to be an impact for fuel prices. That's a big one. Weather's a big one. Are people employed? Are interest rates taking more to pay for your house than they would for your boat? All those things go together. And so there's a lot of theory, but no real proof.
0: Okay, so we talked about GAMRU 240. I believe that you are now fundraising to make sure that that boat stays in operation.
1: Indeed. And the boat goes through really severe service. So far this year in the rescues, we've had two vessels go onto the rocks. We've had capsized sailboats. We've had upside down canoes. We spent 2 hours on Saturday looking for somebody in the water from a kayak that was found floating free. And so those kind of things spend a lot of time on the water, and that costs money. So we have no government support, no sustaining funding from any level of government. So we have a number of fundraisers. And the biggest one, the one the public sees best, I guess, Bonnie, is an annual auction that we run every fall. and we collect gift cards and gift certificates from the wonderful merchants all across the region. They're terrific to us. They donate gift cards and gift receipts, and we auction them off in about a 5-day, 6-day period from November 22, that's a Sunday, till the following Sunday, November 29. And it's great fun because, one, you're coming up to Christmas and stocking stuffer season, and two, the bidding gets fun and frantic at the end, and it is one of the few times we actually get to be in front of people.
0: Okay, that sounds great.
1: Indeed. And if you're looking for any one of those Christmas stocking stuffers, as I said, the auction starts late in November, and the gateway to it is through our website, which is GAMRU.ca/auction, and that's where all the details are, and hopefully that's where everybody gathers to offer their support to an organization that probably doesn't get seen very often unless we meet them in the middle of the lake.
0: Yeah, that's the thing. If you don't know about GAMRU, sometimes it's a good thing because...
1: It makes it hard to raise money, but we'd rather meet people in here than out there.
0: Yeah, no kidding. I find it amazing that you are 100% volunteer-driven and just the work that you do. Like 22 calls over the summer, and I'm sure that's just, you know, as you said, that's not even a lot compared to what you normally respond to.
1: Yeah, it is, again, it's a little bit down from where we were last year, but over the 5 years that this boat has been in service, we've had 190 rescue missions, and that's 204 people rescued and 22 lives saved on the water. And that's what we pay for. That's what we train for. That's why we're there. And those are the kind of things that are gratifying to us, and we hope they appeal to people in the community, too, when they offer their support.
0: And are you looking for any volunteers to join the group?
1: Every fall we recruit, and again, this is going on at about the same time. We recruit in the fall. We talk to people, let them know what's available, let them know that it is a significant time commitment. And then those people who we've screened and talked to and are keen then go to training beginning the first week in January in the classroom, and then early in May, hopefully as early as possible, they're assigned to crews on the water, and the rest of the training continues. It takes 3 full years to train someone from raw rookie to seasoned rescuer, and it's a long process, but a worthwhile one.
0: Oh, wow. Okay, if people are listening and they think, hey, I want to sign up, go to the website as well?
1: Indeed, or if they're by their computer and can type an email, it's membership@gamaru.ca.
0: All right, Doug, I really appreciate your time. So November the 22nd, everything gets underway for the auction. Send me an email in November, and we'll make sure to get you on to remind people, okay?
1: That would be wonderful, and it's always great to chat. Thanks for the opportunity.
0: Thank you for all the work you do, Doug. Take care.
1: Thank you. You too. Bye-bye.
0: Bye-bye. All right. So that's exciting stuff out on the water. If we can help them, why not?
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0: let's head into this weekend together and talk to some local people who are doing some great things. Sophie Ellis is here in studio. Sophie was here a few months back because you work with Thorold Theater, and you put on a show called Murder on the Air. It was a murder mystery show, and the whole idea and the reason I had you on to begin with was the fact that this murder mystery show, or the play, was based in the CKTB building. We were the actual location.
1: Yes, that's correct.
0: And that's the reason I went, because I've never been to a murder mystery. And then I went to this. It was Club Belvedere, I believe. Mm-hmm, mm-hmm. And I loved it. You guys did such a great job. So congratulations.
1: Thank you so much. And I'm so glad that you came. And Bonnie's not going to admit to this, but she actually won the murder mystery. She got the murderer and the motive correct. So congratulations on that win.
0: Okay, so I didn't realize the first round. Do you always do rounds with murder mysteries?
1: No, this was a very unique murder mystery where there were multiple different cases that you were working on, but most of them are just one.
0: Okay, so after the first round, I realized that I was going to do very poorly if I didn't hunker down and focus. So that's all I did was take notes on my phone. I'm like, okay, you know, he said this, and then she did this. In the jacket, there's that. And I was like, ready to go. Anyway, I loved it. It was such a lovely afternoon, so I really appreciate you having me. I know you have a new project on the go. Tell us a little bit about this one.
1: Yes. So we do still work with the Thorold Theater, but also the director and stage manager of that show, Tressa Reese, and

0: June, and we have our upcoming one coming on the 24th of October called Cirque de Lament. Perfect for Halloween. It's creepy, Edwardian, circus themed. So it includes a 3-course dinner at the wonderful Teatro restaurant. Their food is fantastic.
1: I was just looking at the website and it looks so good.
0: It is really, really good. I've been singing there every Saturday. I'm a jazz singer as well. And I think I've gained 10 pounds since I've been working there. Oh my goodness. But yeah, the food's fantastic. It's an event space as well. So they have a full ballroom that we're going to be doing our show in.
1: Oh, that's cool. And you were mentioning that it's kind of nice because Halloween's coming up and then people could dress up if you want.
0: Yes. So we do have a couple of prizes for the show. Of course, with a regular murder mystery, we have a prize for the person who guesses the correct murderer and their motive. So that will stay. And then also we have a competition for best costume. And it could be any Halloween costume. You don't have to follow the circus theme or anything like that. Although that could be really fun too.
1: That would be fun.
0: But you can come in any Halloween costume. It's very encouraged. And yeah, it should be a really, really fun time.
1: Yeah, that sounds like a lot of fun. I can imagine that a lot of people would love this at this time of year. It's just a perfect event to have. And how many people would be performing on stage?
0: So we have a cast of 9 people.
1: Oh, wow.
0: So it's actually a very large cast. And not only are we doing the show at Teatro, we are also working with the Chippewa Lions Club. And we're doing another show as well. And we're going to be doing sort of a collaboration with them and a charity. I'm just trying to find the name of the charity here in my notes. Oh my goodness. Let me see here. Campfire Circle. So we're raising money for Campfire Circle. And that show's already sold out.
1: Oh, wow.
0: It already got sold out. We have, I believe, 112 people at that one.
1: Oh, my gosh.
0: Yeah, we're doing a lot of murder mysteries this season.
1: I just think it's really cool, Sophie, because we've been talking for, you know, a few months ever since I went to go see your first program. And this was like your first time producing.
0: Yes.
1: And so, like, you're new to this whole, you know, theatrical world.
0: Yeah.
1: And you're loving it.
0: I'm loving it. So I was, I've said before, I was cast in a murder mystery by accident last year. I thought they were looking for singers, not actors, to play singers. And I just fell in love with it. I fell in love with the people, the community. And now I'm producing plays, and now I have my, you know, company with my co-founders here, and we're making it happen for a lot of people. Doing a lot this season. We also have private and corporate events that we do. If you're interested in a murder mystery and hiring for a murder mystery, you can always contact us at 3crowsmc@gmail.com. Or you can check us out on Instagram at 3crowsmurderclub. We do lots of different types of events.
1: Awesome. Sophie, I really appreciate you coming in and sharing your latest with us. I can't wait to see what you'll do next. But yeah, the 24th sounds
0: yes.
1: like an awesome show.
0: Yeah, and you can get your tickets either on Eventbrite. You can look up Teatro on Eventbrite, or you can go to Open Table where you would normally and reserve,
1: make a reservation.
0: If you look up Teatro under Experiences, it is there as well.
1: Oh.
0: Obviously, you can also find the link on our Instagram, too.
1: Okay. And what about your website?
0: We are just working off of Instagram right now.
1: Yeah. Yeah, that's common now.
0: Yeah. Yeah, yeah.
1: Okay, that's really cool. So the new company name is 3Crows Murder Club. The show is October 24th. You can get tickets on Open Table or
0: Eventbrite.
1: Eventbrite. All right. Mm-hmm. That's pretty easy. Well, I look forward to hearing you sing and perform very soon.
0: Thank you so much. I appreciate you having me on.
1: Sophie Ellis, always nice to chat with the local arts community. You are listening to The Drive. 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
25: Jenny Stevens joins us now. She's the St. Catharines NDP MPP. Now, Jenny, there was that North End Neighbors community meeting last week, and it was so well attended. People are really looking for information.
26: Yeah, they are, Bonnie. Listen, I was there. I couldn't believe the people that were there that are just looking for just common information, somebody that's going to listen to them and somebody that's going to, you know, try to give them a hope or an answer or direction, may I say. There was well over 300 people there. And I have to say that the people were, they had a sense of frustration. They were feeling angry with the province and with the city and their insurance company. But at the end, I think they walked away knowing that what they have to do, because they've already done what they have to do, but moving forward and trying to take steps that they can really make people in St. Catharines be heard at Queen's Park.
25: Okay, so what came out from that meeting was that there is a survey and there is a petition, and even if you didn't go to the meeting, you can still participate in both.
26: Right, right. So I have a survey personally on my Facebook page, as well as you can contact my office, 905-935-0018. My team's ready to help you get onto that petition or that survey. The survey that's being circulated, I really do encourage all residents affected to fill it out. Their response will be tremendously helpful when I go back to Queen's Park and speak to Minister Flack, and I do my good work at Queen's Park when we get back in a couple of weeks. And also there's a petition link on my website that calls for DRAO, as we've talked about, to be activated and extended. So I'll also be bringing that to Queen's Park. And I think that it's time for this majority government to really listen to St. Catharines and let them know that that let this province know that they want to be heard.
25: Absolutely. And then the City of St. Catharines, they've launched a form that they're asking residents to fill out who experience flooding as well. So it's probably a good idea just to do all of them, right?
26: Because we will be collaborating with the City of St. Catharines. We're sitting down next week so that we can all get our information together. It's really important that at a municipal level, public communications have to be made clear, and the data has to be clear when it's sent to Queen's Park. So I'll be delivering all that data to Queen's Park, and I will be letting the minister know that this is what we need, and this is what we need you to do. We need them to activate today, not tomorrow.
25: Okay. I just wanted to mention, too, Jenny, because I know that you are a military mom as well. It's Legion Week, and why is it so important for us to get familiar with our local Legion?
26: Well, actually, the Legions are celebrating a big anniversary this year as well. So thank you for bringing that forward. It's really important to get into your local Legions. Those Legions, we have four. We are very, very fortunate to have four Legions within our community. We have the Port Dalhousie branch, the Polish Legion, the Meriton branch, and Downtown branch. And each and every one of them do a great job for the community. They raise funds for hospital beds up at the Hotel du Shaver, the Murata. They also do so much good deeds to make sure that our veterans that are out there that need help with roofs or doors or anything, that even lawn cutting, those Legions can direct them to the right funds. The Ontario government, actually, I worked with the minister back in the day when I first got elected to make sure that there is military funds for veterans, and they expand that program to make sure that veterans are looked after in Ontario. You can also just give my office a call, and we'll be more than willing to direct veterans to that fund, the Ontario fund anyway. So, but veterans are so important. We have young veterans now, right, Bonnie?
25: Yes, that's right.
26: Yes, we have young veterans, and they're younger faces. As much as we thanks and we give thanks and Remembrance Day coming forward to our military land, air, and sea veterans, we also have to look at our young veterans that have young children that they've left behind to go to the peacekeeping of Afghanistan. I know my son is actually retiring this year, so pretty proud of him on all fronts. He did three tours. So make sure you thank a veteran, and make sure you thank the Legion members.
25: All right. Jenny, have a wonderful weekend. Thank you for joining us, and we'll talk to you soon.
26: Oh, thanks. Yeah, thank you. And fill out those surveys, please, and make sure that people are there, making sure that they get those surveys so we can get that to Queen's Park, because people in St. Catharines shouldn't have to wonder whether their government sees them. I'm going to make sure that the government hears them, and we're going to make sure bringing their voices to Queen's Park makes a difference, and we can look into that flooding and get some answers for them through their insurance, direct them through their insurances or through what we have to do as a provincial government, and what the government has to do is listen.
25: Appreciate your time, Jenny Stevens.
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25: Carmi Levy joins us now. He's our tech analyst. Carmi, another beautiful Friday. We are so lucky.
7: Oh my God. I almost wanted to do the segment from the deck outside. It's just lovely. The trees are starting to turn. There's one nearby maple tree that's just starting to go red on the edges. And I thought, what a perfect place to do radio. And then the dogs started to bark. So I had to go back into my studio. So
25: those dogs.
7: Best laid plans and all.
25: Yes.
7: Yeah.
25: The ones
7: I'll have to have a talk with her.
25: Yes. Have a little sit down. Usually they listen quite well.
7: You must be talking about another dog.
25: Yes. Carmi, the one story that I read this week, and I was like, so Google says that Gemini models, so Gemini is the AI company, right?
7: Mm-hmm.
25: They say that
7: those
25: models hacked three companies in May, so just a few months ago. Like, so is Gemini doing this on its own, or are people using Gemini to hack companies?
7: On its own. So Gemini is, of course, Google's AI platform. It's sort of their equivalent to OpenAI's ChatGPT. And Google is, they've been working with a cybersecurity firm called Irregular. And they're testing some of their models, particularly agents, AI agents, which are automated tools, AI tools, that can complete complex tasks all by themselves. And so they were running a test back in May just to kind of see, you know, sort of how far can we push it before things blow up? And this is kind of normal sort of testing behavior. This is what the industry does to understand where the dangers lie. And so in the process of testing them, this company, they were playing what's called the capture the flag exercises. And it was supposed to be in a closed environment, a digital sandbox, a containment, they call it. And as it turns out, a number of those models got out of containment, got out onto the open internet, and successfully broke into the systems belonging to three companies that had nothing to do with any of this. And so this echoes what happened with OpenAI's models over the summer. They broke out of containment and broke into, got out onto the internet, broke into Hugging Face, an AI company. And now Meta has admitted that theirs have done the same. Anthropic, same thing. So it seems to be a trend. All these companies are testing AI agents because they can do things on their own without human intervention, which is very convenient. but it comes with a very significant risk of these things basically becoming hackers all by themselves. And the fact that we've never seen automated cyber attacks before, and now suddenly we are time after time after time, suggests that, you know, we probably want to be reining this in. And this is why the heads of OpenAI and Anthropic were speaking at the UN this week, saying that the industry has to slow things down. This is why we're hearing more calls from Dr. Jeffrey Hinton, from Yeshua Bengio, sort of the godfathers of AI here in Canada and around the world, that they're saying we got to do something, because the longer we wait, the harder it's going to be to fix this, and the greater the risk grows. So this is yet another example. Up until now, Google had not admitted that its agents were doing the same thing. Well, now it looks like they have.
25: Also speaking at the UN was U.S. President Trump, and he renamed AI.
7: Yeah, super intelligence. I don't think that's going to stick. What I found amusing was he was clearly reading from the teleprompter, and he went, super intelligence dash SI. And
25: oh,
7: so
25: gosh.
7: He obviously read the, he read the dash from the teleprompter, which suggests to me that, you know, this is a man who isn't really bringing a whole lot of technological intelligence to the party. So, you know, would I trust him? No, I didn't trust him before. I certainly don't trust him now. And renaming it as super intelligence, because this is a man who clearly loves to rename things. He renames lakes and gulfs as well. I don't think this is really going to stick. And I've sort of been watching to see if anyone is actually calling it super intelligence. And no, they're not. It's still AI. It's been AI for the 70 odd years since Alan Turing first coined it, and it's probably going to be AI for the rest of time. But what I find concerning is that while the rest of the world, including Canada, are saying, yeah, we hear what the industry is saying, we do need to do more. Mark Carney is calling for an AI stability board, a global resource to kind of get together and come up with standards to improve AI safety. The U.S. is basically saying, no, we're not going to slow down anything because we don't want to lose the AI race with China. And this in a week when Xi Jinping actually showed up in Washington and held a summit with Mr. Trump. So, why the U.S. is kind of on the opposite side of the rest of the world, I do not know. But I'm heartened to see that despite Donald Trump's refusal to admit that, yeah, we probably have an AI safety issue, the rest of the world is still plowing ahead with addressing it. And they're still engaged in dialogue, and they're still figuring out what needs to be done. So Donald Trump might find himself on the wrong side of AI history if he keeps this up.
25: There was a really cool historic first U.S. coast-to-coast flight that was completed this week. But tell us why it's historic and why people are really paying attention to this.
7: Yeah, it didn't look like much because the plane, there's a company called Joby Aviation, and you might have heard of them because they do like electric VTOLs, so basically very large-scale drones that are being tested to be used for air taxi services, autonomous drones. But what they did was they took their autonomous flight technology and they baked it into a Cessna Caravan, which basically is, as you imagine, an ordinary looking private plane. And they flew it across the U.S. So from California to North Carolina over the course of a week. So earlier this month. And it flew about 5,100 kilometers. And it stopped in a bunch of different places, and it tested a whole bunch of different things. So how does it interact with air traffic control? How does it manage cargo on the ground? How does it integrate with military logistics so that, you know, it as military planes are flying both in the air and on the ground, how does it, you know, not get in their way? Little things like that. But of course, that, you know, ultimately determines, can we deploy autonomous planes safely into existing airspace? And as it turns out, they were able to do it with humans not touching the controls once. There was a safety pilot on board for the whole time, but as far as we know, they essentially sat there and stared out the window. They didn't touch anything. The autonomous technology from speaking with air traffic control to taxiing out, to flying, to landing, to driving to the gate, all of that, the technology ran the whole show. This is like an autopilot on steroids. And apparently that first test of the technology was highly successful.
25: Super cool. Carmi, we're out of time. I always appreciate you joining us. Thank you so much.
7: Thanks so much, Bonnie. Great speaking with you.
25: Have a great weekend.
7: You too.
25: Carmi Levy, he is our tech analyst, always joins us on Friday at this time. This is CKTV News.
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25: From the National Newsroom of the Canadian Press, I'm Hannah Stoles. Quebec Provincial Police say four people have died in a helicopter crash.
6: Police say officers were called to the scene about 50 kilometers southeast of Montreal at around 2:30 p.m. on Saturday. They found the crashed aircraft on fire and later discovered the bodies of the four occupants who were declared dead at the scene. Police say the helicopter seems to have been a private aircraft, and the Transportation Safety Board of Canada has sent investigators to the scene. Police have not yet identified the victims nor the cause of the crash. Naira Ahmed, The Canadian Press.
25: Foreign Affairs Minister Anita Anand has put Canadian autonomy at the forefront of the country's address to the United Nations General Assembly. Her speech echoed Prime Minister Mark Carney's quest for middle powers to work together by forging deeper ties. She says that means diversifying trade and working with multilateral organizations that can contain the power of what she calls great powers.
12: We are facing serious challenges in the global order, but at their core, Canadians and billions of others around the world want to live peaceful, prosperous, and predictable lives. That is why, in the face of this rupture, Canada's goal is to achieve greater strategic autonomy.
25: She says Canada supports the International Criminal Court amid Washington's quest to dismantle the institution, and while critics argue Canada is not calling out American coercion. BC Conservative leader Lauren Dirksen says it's been a busy few days, but the party is ready for the election. New Democrat leader David Eby called the snap election on Tuesday, just days after BC Conservative leader Carolyn Finlay quit amid a caucus revolt. Dirksen says he's best known for bringing people together, which he believes he's accomplished so far in a short time. There's little more than 3 weeks until Alberta votes on a handful of immigration questions in its referendum.
20: Five questions focus on whether the province should take more control over who is allowed to arrive and what access newcomers should have to core services. Some have criticized the questions as being anti-immigrant or scapegoating newcomers for problems facing Albertans. Alberta's immigration minister, Joseph Scow, says his government is looking for a mandate to stabilize immigration into the province and balance the costs of non-permanent residents. Diana Mussina, The Canadian Press.
25: OpenAI says it's paused training of its latest artificial intelligence models as reports of AI agents going rogue mount. It says it will resume training only when it's confident it has additional safeguards in place. This is the second time in 3 months that OpenAI has halted development of its models. And two giant pandas are on the way from China to Atlanta, marking a new chapter in the zoo's relationship with the animals. Ping Ping and Fu Sheng, both born in 2020, are being sent to Zoo Atlanta on a 10-year loan under an agreement between the Chinese and U.S. governments. This is the Canadian Press. In sports, the Toronto Blue Jays are set to play their season finale this afternoon as they host the Cincinnati Reds. Toronto fell 5-1 yesterday after taking the series opener 6-5. Max Scherzer will start on the mound for the Jays in what could be the final start of his storied career. The Hamilton Tiger Cats are out of the CFL playoff contention. The Ticats dropped a heartbreaker 37-35 in overtime to the Edmonton Elks to extend their losing streak to 5 games. Despite a tough season derailed by a litany of injuries, the Toronto Tempo were upbeat when speaking to the media after the season's end. The expansion franchise, the WNBA's first team outside the U.S., started 7-5 before injuries led to an 11-33 finish. And Magdalene Valliere-Mill was transported to hospital as a precautionary measure, but is in good spirits, Cycling Canada announced yesterday, after her crash in the women's elite road race at the UCI Road World Championships. From the Canadian Press, I'm Hannah Stolz.
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21: That didn't hurt. And the beer I had for breakfast wasn't bad, so I had one more
23: for dessert.
21: Then I fumbled in my closet, threw my clothes and found my cleanest dirty shirt.
26: 7:45. I've done that. Fumbling through the laundry.
21: Then I washed my face and combed my hair.
26: Nope.
21: And stumbled down the stairs to meet the
26: strike day. Two. It'll do. It'll do.
16: Let me go. Yeah, been there.
26: Got a little bit of axe to salvage this one out a little bit.
16: This one lasted 2 days.
26: I'm the type of person that will wear my favorite shirt and then do my laundry and then wear it right again, like, afterwards. And I also believe in a 2-day shirt rule. Like I just think that it's also good for the environment to, like, not overwash your clothes. Is what I tell people. So yeah, there. Now I know I got it from Johnny. If Johnny Cash can do it, I can do it. If you're not listening to the show, it's probably because you had a wild Saturday night and you haven't had your dessert beer yet. So that's fine. That's fine. You got to do, you know, you do you. No judgment here. We have a couple. We're still doing suggestions for Christine Jansen's wedding location. I for one, approve. Lord Mayor Britt said, say, Carl and Jace have never played this football pool thing and don't really follow football anymore. So whatever you pick, Carl, put me down as the opposite, okay, for what it's worth to join the fun. So in the interest of keeping this going, I locked in my pick as the Commanders, and then I gave Lord Mayor Britt the Giants. Now, I'll tell you something. I don't think that's an automatic elimination. Again, because it's a divisional game, you never know. Brian Daboll is coaching for his career, basically, like, his career as a head coach. Maybe he gets another shot somewhere down the line as a head coach if he goes back and, you know, loses this job, crushes it as a coordinator, and then goes back. You never know what could happen. So, but yeah, Lord Mayor Britt, I got you down for the Giants. He also said, back in my married days, we went to Buddy's wedding in Vermont, long drive, got there, changed the ceremony, and that was it. No reception, even though it was a hall. So we bugged out and spent 4 days in Boston. Interesting, quote, wedding, end quote. All right, new texter texted in and said, wedding venue. Henley Island has a new building, and it's all glass overlooking the water of the Henley course, and they do weddings there. It's stunning. Is that the one on Rennie Park? There's a new building over there, or is it on the other side, like where the fan grandstand is? Or is Henley Island up a little bit? I gotta I got to... Oh, man, you got me stumped on St. Catharines geography. I've only lived here for a little over 2 years. So this is a good suggestion, though. So thank you for that. I'd love to know your name so we can put you into the text board and give you a proper name here. But thank you. We will suggest that to Christine Jansen. I'm going to beg her to come back. Maybe if I promise not to talk football at all, then she'd be willing to come back and talk to us after the 8 o'clock hour. She's busy back there. And she's always telling... She's like explaining, like, I have this and that to do. I'm like, nah, it's not that hard. Come on, join us on air. So... Yeah, they're all right. We've got this wedding venue suggestion. Chase, it looks like you have a thought.
0: Oh, I was just going to tell you to refresh your text box because I've updated a couple new texters into the contact.
26: Oh, okay. All right. Oh, perfect. Perfect. All right. I'm gonna do that exactly because that's the way the system works. And oh no, now everything is all out of order on me though. Yeah, there. It's okay. I'll manage. Jim and Pam wedding we did. Friend got married in the Mandarin Buffet. The wedding venue. Okay. All right. I'm back on track here. Okay. Steve from Thorold said the barn on Victoria and get Annie Pastos to cater it. Brand new barn. Just beautiful. Yeah. Christine Jansen is anti barn. She's anti barn. She looks Sue Ann Staff from Sue Ann Staff Winery in the face and said, it's not going to cut it, hun. It's not going to cut it. This is not me and Mr. Christine. We're not getting married in your barn. Okay. You're just going to have to deal with that.
0: I mean, it's not like it smells like farm animal.
26: No, and it Christine Jansen did no such thing. Sue Ann Staff is an angel. Christine is an angel. That interaction never happened. I hate to mischaracterize. I was just trying to be funny. I'm sorry. So Annie Pastos is a good idea for catering, though.
0: Mm-hmm.
26: I've used them. Are you a fan of Annie Pastos?
0: Yeah, like when they have like the sausage and like the red sauce.
26: Yes,
0: and then like their meatballs are very good as well.
26: The meatballs are really, really good. The size of the meatballs are good. And they're not like fillery. Like sometimes you get a frozen meatball like from a giant chain. Like I'm thinking like, oh, the bags of $10 meat from the No Frills. That's just like when I'm in survival mode, I'm like, okay, I miscalculated. For some reason, I have like $12 to get me through until the next payday and I have many days to go. What bag of $10 meat is going to sustain me? And so sometimes I get the meatballs, but then the meatballs, they're like, they're all filler, no killer. It's rough. It's a hard life, man. It's a hard life. So, but not any pastos. Not any pastos. And they're sausage penne.
0: Mm-hmm.
26: Oh, so good. They're vegetables too. Oof, it's just nice. They do a good job. So or just go in there and they're one of the places that sells cup and char pepperoni.
0: Oh,
26: so
0: yeah.
26: if you want to make your own pizzas at home and you want like the authentic like buffalo style pepperoni that's out there, the cup and char, that's the place to go. I will never ever not plug Annie Pastos on air. It's just one of my go-tos. Like it's also like if you want a secret ingredient, if you're like, oh, I'm cooking and I got a basic idea, like, okay, I've got a pasta, like I got some, you know, some basic things, but I want to kick it up a notch. Then you can go to Annie Pastos and you'll find something off the beaten trail, like some sort of usually an authentic Italian ingredient. Like, I don't know, maybe some really expensive olives, for example, you could get there. Like I think they have like 47 types of olives on their one shelf there. Plus they have like the fresh olives in the little containers. Like are you an olive guy?
0: I love olives.
26: Okay, good, good. Do you have a favorite olive?
0: I like Kalamata.
26: Okay. All right.
0: Little purple ones.
26: Yeah.
0: Bit softer.
26: They're good. I worked at a place where we pitted our Kalamata olives a la menu. Like when you ordered your dish, we would pit the olive like right then and there and then serve that up to you. So I'm pretty good if I'm like having a rough day and you need to calm me down. Like if I'm ever on air and you're like, Carl, you're so damn stressed over there, calm down. Bring me a cutting board, a paring knife, and a pile of olives and it'll instantly relax me, taking all of the little pits out of the olives. In case you wanted to know. Lord Maribor texted in and said dessert beer versus hair of the dog that bit you. Yeah, it's very similar. They're very similar. I know from experience in a past life. I don't drink anymore, but I had my moments. So Andrew Mann, I might convince all right, we got a couple here. And Andrew Mann says they were handing these are Friday texts. Today Andrew Mann says Bills, Lions, Washington, Vikings, Titans, Texans. So those are all your picks for the week, and heck, I'll write all those down. That's fine.
0: You went Titans over Denver?
26: Yeah. Did they get rid of Rabel yet?
0: Yeah, he's in New England.
26: Oh, is he in New England? Oh, he went back to, of course he went back to New England. So any coach that tries to leave New England is destined to be a failure outside of New England and shall return to New England. There we go. I've explained all of New England, the coaching carousel, to listeners. So, Andrew Mann, are you picking the Bills for the Survivor pick this week, though?
0: I mean, I see a Lions text here.
26: Okay, from Andrew Mann. Oh, yeah. So are you picking? Okay, so I'm going to put all the picks down, but I'm going to bold the Lions as your pick of the week. Now, that's your Survivor pick. And so that, like, if the Packers beat the Lions, then you're out, Andrew.
0: Mm-hmm. See, that's a tight one.
26: Okay, all right.
0: Yeah, so you know what? Maybe me clicking on some of the ones in here took them, say, like, out of the order.
26: Okay, yeah. It could be. I think I'm back in the rhythm. Oh yeah. I see what you're saying. So yeah. But that's okay. That's okay. We'll get everybody. Tommy Van Niagara says I'll second Henley Island. That's nice. Are we gonna do it by listener text vote? I feel like that's a fair standard for. We'll ask Christine if she's able to join us in about 10 minutes, which is probable. That I think if you're turning to the listeners to help you pick your wedding venue, I think you have to let them have the final say. If they pick the Mandarin, guess you're getting married. The Mandarin. If they pick a tablet restaurant, you're getting married in a tablet restaurant. The ones where the little robots bring you the robots bring you the dim sum. I think.
0: Oh, I thought you were going to say like a robot ring bearer.
26: Oh, can you imagine? That'd be pretty cool. If you got married in a tablet restaurant, like maybe
0: they, like, bring you it on the
26: like
0: pillow.
26: A little pillow, like on the serving tray though, with like a little napkin and stuff. Like, oh, like a napkin from the tablet restaurant, and the ring is sitting on there until it hits a bump, and then the ring goes flying off into the kitchen, and there's mayhem because it like lands in the batter, and then they're fishing it out, and the batter falls into the deep fry. Yeah, I don't know. I don't know why everything is a cartoon, bachelor shenanigans. Randy Mann from Meriton said he said yesterday, never mind, I gotta leave yesterday's comment alone. Randy Man from Meriton said we got married in a fever hotter than a pepper sprout. that's very clever. Pete from North Niagara Falls said porchetta sandwich at any possible.
0: Porchetta. Which, when I saw that text, I didn't know they had a porchetta sandwich there. I got to go try it. I love porchetta.
26: Okay. They're open on Sundays, too.
0: Yeah?
26: So, yeah.
0: I mean, I got to run to my other job after this, but...
26: Okay. All right.
0: Another day.
26: Okay. All right. You're doing promo again?
0: No, I'm up at the duty free today.
26: Oh, are you? Oh, okay. Oh, wow. I didn't even know.
0: From 10 to 8.
26: Oh, I didn't even know. Okay. All right. We're learning so much about you.
0: Yeah. I'm a busy guy.
26: We said your last name at 6:08. For savvy listeners, so we've learned a lot about Jace. By the way, Jace's legal last name is The Ace, and you're one of those people that goes by your middle name because your legal first name is Chevy.
0: Yes.
26: So yeah, we've learned a lot. Chevy Jace, The Ace. There we go. Your full name on air. Your social insurance number is 437. Just kidding. Porchetta. I'd be a bad Italian. Yesterday from GNR has always been one of my favorites. Pete from North Niagara Falls. Yesterday, there was so many things you could never lose, and the time is coming home. And I forget the words. There was a time when I knew all the words. Is there a prize for the winner of this pool? A gift? Ooh, a gift card to Soccer Hut? Can we do gift cards? I feel like Soccer Hut was actually in it for Ryan. Ever since Ryan went away to Stinky Hamilton, I haven't heard from the CEO of Soccer
0: Hut. Well, I did. The CEO of Soccer Hut said that he's moving to England, so now it's Football Hut.
26: Oh, okay.
0: Which is, you know, it's with our pool.
26: Okay.
0: Not to be confused.
26: Can you
0: this
26: imagine?
0: This is British football, not American Football Hut.
26: Can you imagine someone who's like so excited? They're like, wow, Football Hut. Like, yes, I've been waiting to get a new Commander's hat. And they go into Football Hut and it's all like
0: Ronaldo.
26: Manc United and like Liverpool and Ronaldo and a whole bunch of other things that make zero sense to me. Zero sense. Like when you go into a British store and you just want like a regular condiment and they
0: give you blood sausage.
26: Exactly. Can I get a sausage? Yeah, one ricey, bloody thing coming up for you right now. Here you go on a napkin. My grandma spent all day making this, all weekend making this just for you. Don't you love it?
0: No spices, just butter.
26: That was solid. Pete from North Niagara Falls, smoking a few pounds of chicken wings today and homemade pizza. Shout out to the Gospel Barbecue in Thorold. Great rubs and sauces. Check it out. All right. I often find myself in Thorold, so I'll look for reasons. All right. We got a bunch of texts here. I'll get all your football picks in. Keep texting us. But to put a pin in the thought. Okay, actually, I think we can get a couple in here. Lord Mayor Britt says, happy wife, happy life, and thus it starts when, where, how, etc. for her big day, not to be sarcastic or negative, and all due respect I have for the Mr. and Mrs. of the world that are there. Lieutenant Colombo in Crystal Beach says, hey, Carl, I got married in Palm Trees Island in Dubai 20 years. They served the buffet of chicken kebabs, lamb kebabs, and great Middle Eastern food. Sounds delightful. That sounds good. There we go. Christine Jansen can just go to Dubai. Have some Dubai chocolate. Oh, a Dubai chocolate wedding cake. Yeah. Yeah. All right. We got to hit a pause. You're listening to Chevy Jace the Ace, Carl Dockstader. Carl, real name Dockstader. We'll be back.
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0: 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You can. You really can. You can listen to us. Christine Jansen would know. She's a consummate news professional.
1: I'm back.
0: You're back.
1: I'm back.
0: You got to pick a team. You won last week. You're the winner. You could win the entire Sunday morning weekend edition football pool.
1: Yay. What do I win?
0: Crayon art. I will make a custom job. Whoever wins this, I will make anything within reason and within my artistic skills. I will make you art. Original art. Whatever you want. You want me to draw Ryan? Ryan will be easy. I'll just draw a bunch of like black circles for all the clouds that surround him everywhere that he goes.
1: He's turned into the smog monster of Hamilton.
0: Exactly. Exactly. Even when he comes back to Niagara Falls, like it just lingers. Like when someone smokes a cigarette and they smell like cigarettes for 4 days afterwards.
1: Mm-hmm.
0: Yeah, it's the same. It's the same basic thing with that. So whatever. He has no way of knowing that we're

0: that we're talking about him. So I guess it's kind of unfair that we're saying Ryan stinks on air.
1: I know. We really shouldn't talk behind his back like that.
0: We shouldn't.
1: If only there was a way that we could talk to him directly.
0: We shouldn't, but I'm not that person.
2: He's here now.
0: What?
1: Ryan's here?
2: What? He's here.
3: Oh. Talking some crap?
0: Who the hell is this guy?
1: I can barely hear him over his cigarette lung voice.
0: Right? Your voice is a little scratchy there, smoker's cough. See, he's literally coughing.
3: Same thing. I don't understand why you guys think Jason asked if I had a late night last night. I don't know. I don't think I sound that bad.
0: You sound rough, dude. You sound really, really, really bad. Is that? It must be Hamilton air.
1: It has to be Hamilton.
3: Thanks, yeah. Carl. I really missed you. I appreciate the first time I'm back on the show, you're saying that I sound like really, really bad.
0: I'm not saying we're all saying that, actually. technically speaking. So, welcome back to the program. Do you have a pick for Christine Jansen?
1: We're doing
0: Ryan, football survivor pool picks, and I heard you're so happy about it.
1: I'm trusting you to pick my team.
3: Okay. Can we go over the teams?
0: Yeah, like some of the biggest odds this week, like the biggest spread of the week. This is my advice for you to pick for Christine Jansen, is to pick the Bills are favored by 6.5 over the Jets. And then what's the other big one? Baltimore is favored by 11.5 over Cleveland.
3: Oh, I'd go Baltimore.
0: All right, Christine Jansen.
1: You know what? I was about to say Baltimore because they're a bird, right? They're the Orioles. Yep. Yeah.
3: No.
2: That's baseball.
1: Oh.
2: But they are a bird.
1: Oh, okay. Oh, no, they're, what are they? They're Ravens. Okay, yeah. See, well, okay, that's the problem when you don't like sports and there's too many bird teams.
0: There's more bird teams in the NFL than any other major league. So therefore we've got it. Yeah, how you doing? How you doing up there? How's the air up there? How's the new gig? We're allowed to talk about it because it's on the same network as us.
3: Yeah. No, it's been a lot of fun. The air quality has maybe affected my voice a little bit, but I have had
0: very obviously.
3: But I do miss Sundays quite a lot. I'm not sure if Christine has said, but sometimes I wake up in a panic on Sunday because I think I missed the shift. And I'm like, oh, wait a minute. That's not my problem anymore.
1: You actually get weekends off now.
3: I know. It's bizarre. I don't know how to feel about it.
0: You're still, for our listeners, though, you're still doing the show on Fridays on Hits FM?
3: Yep.
0: Okay.
3: Yeah, still 9 to 11 every Friday night.
0: Okay, perfect. And that's live.
3: Yep.
0: All right, excellent. All right, so make sure you're checking out Ryan Williams. Yeah. So do you have a message for listeners? We need a new motto. Actually, we're trying to figure it out because basically the motto was it's not bad when you were on, and we retired that. Before that it was better than coffee, and so we need a new motto for this show. I guess we should just pick that though. So never mind.
3: Huh. Yeah. I don't think I'm in any position to choose the new motto.
0: I feel like it could be way more Christine now.
1: That's fair. It is a lot more Christine.
0: It
1: now.
0: Is a lot more Christine. Yeah, it's a lovely. It's
1: Carl
0: a lovely
1: lets
0: thing.
1: Me out of my cage once every hour. Yeah,
0: I'm surprised that Bonnie gave you the passcode to that. That was wild. And that whatever I do, I can't share the passcode. So you were you're a card shark now.
3: I'm a what?
0: You're a card shark now. I heard you went to a wild card playing party last night, and where you?
3: Oh man!
0: The polar opposite of your Mario Kart skills are reflected in your card playing skills.
3: That's exactly right. I was so bad, like you have no idea. I can't even say the name of the game on air because it's a bad word.
0: I renamed it Poop.
3: Yeah.
0: You have to say it like that. You have to say it like that, though. Mm-hmm. Poop. Yeah, it makes it less harmful. Yeah, exactly.
3: It is the worst game I have ever played in my entire life.
1: You had fun. You were so into it. It just didn't go your way.
3: Okay, let me say something, all right? There are 13 rounds of this game. The last time that I scored was the third round. I went 4 through 13 not scoring. That's how bad I was at Boop.
1: Yeah, I told them the final scores, that like 100 is like a good baseline, like that's your average score, and you got 21.
3: Yeah, did you say Mrs. Ryan's score?
1: Yeah.
3: Yeah.
1: Yeah, she got 99.
3: She
1: tied
3: pretty good.
1: With my fiance, who's been playing this game for a long time.
0: His family invented.
1: Yeah, that his family basically invented
0: it.
1: And she tied with him.
0: They've hacked Ryan. This is like an anti-Ryan. They've figured out how to hardwire a game that no matter how hard he tries, no such luck.
3: No, that's that's what it felt like. But I'm good at Mario Kart, so I'll take that any day.
1: Yes, I did boast about your Mario Kart skills. How usually I win, but you were beating me every single game.
3: Yeah, the key is drifting. You gotta drift at every possible chance.
0: That's my Mario Kart secret, too. Like, that's the only thing I've learned is how to drift, and it still doesn't matter. I still come in last. You guys had made some podcast episodes. Is that still a thing that's going to happen?
3: We made one.
0: What was your topic?
1: Our first episode.
3: Yeah.
1: Oh, the topic boy. Was, this is our first episode.
3: Yeah, pretty much.
0: Every podcast first episode ever is like, this is our first episode of our podcast. Did you get into anything of substance?
1: We did. We labeled it firsts. And talked about like how there's a first time for everything.
0: Okay. All right. That's nice. And sometimes that first is also the last time that anything is gonna happen. I have a dead serious question for you. Do you know the Muffin Man? The motto for the city of Hamilton.
3: The motto for the city of Hamilton?
0: Yeah. Do you know the motto for Niagara Falls? Do people know mottos?
3: For Hamilton, is it we really don't stink that bad?
1: Probably.
0: You would say that, Mr. Hamilton, now.
3: That's what I go by now, Mr. Hamilton.
0: Here's a dead serious question for you. I still want to know the motto thing. I still want to know your answer on that. But before I get to that, does Hamilton talk about us as much as we talk about Hamilton?
3: Oh, God, no. No, it's more like a big brother, little brother situation where little brother Niagara is always like, oh, look at Hamilton, he stinks. And then Hamilton looks at Niagara going, okay, buddy, like whatever you say.
0: Wow. Wow, that feels really, really, like it never comes up on air. Like they're never like, hey, I went to the casino or whatever this weekend. And you're like, ha, I live by the casino. Ha-ha!
3: No, the closest thing, we were giving away wine passes last week for Grape and Wine, and they were just like talking about how nice Niagara is and how nice all the wineries were. So I'm like, huh, yeah, there's really one sided.
1: Did they talk about our air quality?
3: No,
1: man, the air is just, there's something about it.
3: I don't even think they notice because they carry the Hamilton cough down to Niagara, so they
1: it
3: think
1: stays
3: the
1: in their lungs.
3: The same, yeah.
0: Oh, like you're right, because I can see people that are 10 feet from me when I'm in like Montebello Park, for example. But if I were from Hamilton, I would have the cloud around me still, so I wouldn't notice. It wouldn't dissipate.
2: You'd look like a pig pen.
0: Yeah, exactly.
3: Pretty much.
0: Yeah, that's kind of what Ryan looks like right now. So we never come up. We don't rate.
3: That's why my voice is all scratchy. Yeah.
0: Oh, is that? Do they let you talk?
3: They do let me talk. Yeah.
0: Okay, like a lot. Like
3: I kind of have Christine's job. I do the news at the top of the hour.
0: That doesn't sound credible. Respectfully.
3: No, it's fair. Me doing the news? Yeah, it's not credible at all.
0: Do people text in and go, I don't believe that actually happened?
1: Ryan said what?
0: Yeah, like.
3: Who is this guy?
0: And in
3: Doesn't
0: the
3: sound like he knows what he's talking about.
0: Do you come in and go, in news?
3: No, because Matt Holmes trademarked that, and if I say that, dude,
0: he'd be coming for you.
3: Yeah.
0: That's fair. Okay, it's together aspire, together achieve.
3: Is that Hamilton?
1: That's Hamilton.
0: That's Hamilton's, yeah. Yeah, it doesn't.
2: You know what? I give people in Hamilton credit because, like, I've never seen a place where, like, they are darn proud of where they're from. Like, they love their city.
0: If it weren't fun to pick on Hamilton, I probably would have a lot of nice things to say about Hamilton. But I refuse. I refuse.
1: It's a very easy place to kind of poke fun at.
0: It is, but it's also like having lived in London. London and Hamilton had a rivalry. I don't know if that ever comes up at all on air. But London and Hamilton, because they're comparably sized, had a bit of a rivalry. And like hands down, Hamilton. Like hands down, Hamilton wins by a lot over London,
1: over
0: Ontario.
1: London? Oh yeah, yeah, I would agree.
0: The smog city over the forest city, like any day of the week. The only thing that London has is a better city name, the forest city. That's nicer than the smog.
1: The smog.
0: The
1: city.
0: Dirty smoker.
1: But I feel
0: city.
1: Like we kind of did that.
0: That's true. They probably don't have to accept the Hamilton thing. Ryan, thank you so much for spending some time with us.
3: Yeah, no, thank you guys so much for having me on. I really miss Sundays. I miss all the listeners. I miss you guys. So
0: I'm glad you took the call instead of looking at your phone going, what the hell?
1: Yeah. You probably woke up like 10 minutes ago. Like, I just started spam texting you.
3: I actually did.
1: And then we're like, call Ryan! Call Ryan! Get him on air!
4: Hey, everybody! An old man's talking!
0: What the hell is this? Oh, you know what? Do you have the skimmer? Do you have the skimmer on, Jace? Like, can you record Ryan? Can we get a new Roadhouse sample from him?
2: Oh.
0: Yeah, well, we lost the Roadhouse button.
2: This is recording right now, so I could just pull that thing from the segment.
0: Can you do Roadhouse for us, Ryan? We lost the button is like Tom giving the news, like some random traffic update or whatever. Yeah, like, no, not a knock on Tom, but whoever replaced the button. Rude.
3: All right.
2: When he does it, hold on. Absolutely. I'm going to crank your level up on the phone so it's crisper.
0: Okay, we all have to be quiet. Right. We're all going to quietly listen to Ryan. We're going to.
3: Okay, ready?
0: Listen.
3: All right. Yep. Hey, can I go now?
0: Yep.
3: Okay. Roadhouse.
0: More energy.
3: Okay, sorry.
0: less smoker's cough.
3: Yeah, that's going to be hard. Roadhouse.
0: All right.
1: I like that one.
0: Yeah, that was good. That was good. All right. We got to leave it there. Next segment is all texts. We'll read all your texts. 905-688-2582. What a blast, Ryan. Christine Jensen, thank you so much.
1: Thank you. Bye, Ryan.
3: Bye, guys.
0: All right. We'll be right back after the pause.
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0: Oh my goodness. Degeneration
1: Ops! Makes me want to run through a wall.
0: Jace Gordon is full on crotch chopping. And he threw the X up. The Degeneration X. There's like two, there's two types of people right now that are listening to this program. There are people that are crotch chopping along with you. And there are people that cannot wait for this to end soon enough. Like, oh my goodness. Like, I kind of like these guys, but I don't know what the heck it is they're up to at 6:27 a.m. Let's stick it out, okay? We're just doing our best to spend some time with you. Is that X-Pac yelling?
1: I always thought it was when I was a kid.
0: It sounds like X-Pac yelling.
1: It's just some band, I think, but...
0: Guys, I'm in DX, too.
1: I love how, like, DX started as Triple H and Shawn Michaels, and they're just like, we're the bad guys. And then they got a whole clan, and then this dude X-Pac comes in, and it's like he just embodies the whole thing. Like, he's got X in his name. He's his whole getup is just DX stuff. He's got the bandana.
0: Right?
1: So...
0: That's how factions in wrestling work, that you just, you get a thing and it's like, okay, we'll just add more people along the lines and they'll just fit right in. Oh my goodness, I can't even. I'm glad my kids didn't get into 6-7 because I didn't want them to weaponize this against me. This is not, it was not a good era of like every single kid running around crotch chopping everything in the world, everywhere you went. It was, how old were you when DX was a thing?
1: Oh geez, I was real young because they started late 90s.
0: Yeah, I was too old for it. Like I think I was like 17, 18 and 19. I'm like 19 years old, crotch chopping. Like, that's too old to be.
1: Yeah, people just thought you had something wrong with you at that point.
0: Exactly. Like, okay, Carl, stop standing on the crates in the kitchen and get back in there and scrub the pods. It's like, yeah, but I'm a rebel. I'm a rebel. I'm my own person. Lord Mayor Brady texted in. He said, surf and turf tacos on a Sunday night sounds good. Oh, yeah, you could do steak and... You could do steak and seafood together in the same taco, and it would be surf and turf. That's brilliant.
1: That does sound pretty good.
0: That's brilliant.
1: And I know at Burrito Boys down the road here...
0: do they have a surf and turf taco?
1: No, but like you can put two different meats in it.
0: Okay.
1: And they have halibut.
0: Okay.
1: So if you wanted, you could put steak and halibut. Okay.
0: And it would be a surf and turf. It'd be a surf and turf burrito, and you'd be laughing.
1: Mm-hmm.
0: That's okay. All right. I could mess with that. Lord Mayor Britt went on to say, "Brain rot generation." You mean some of these sitcom TV shows like The Big Bang? If the real brainiac intellectual science experts really do operate as presented, oh man, does that explain a lot? Yeah. I was having a conversation with some friends last night, and you can pick anything you want to be into these days. But when we grew up, we had syndicated television. So everybody watched Friends, everybody watched Seinfeld, everybody watched, like, Everybody Loves Raymond, everybody watched, like, there were just like the same eight shows roughly that they cycled through. And so we were sort of stuck with it. Like, they weren't bad shows. They weren't bad shows by any stretch of the imagination. Frasier was like, I don't know why that show was on, but a bunch of them were not the worst. We were just sort of stuck with whatever they gave us. Trish from Western Hill has texted in and said, "Morning K and J, baby, it's cold outside. It's a homemade soup kind of day." That's what we were gonna do. That's what we're gonna do for our top three.
1: I thought we were gonna do.
0: It was that, but I don't know. We have two, so maybe we'll leave it up to listeners, or maybe we'll talk to Christine and figure out which ones we want to do, since she doesn't want to talk to me about the Lily Allen breakup album thing. So yeah, maybe we can let the listeners pick. Do you think we could do that at 7 a.m.?
1: Sure.
0: Okay.
1: We'll let you in on a little secret.
0: Okay. Ooh. Ooh.
1: We don't know what we're talking about. That's the secret.
0: It's true. I fully confess. Ask me the same question at 7:10 and I'd be like, we're experts. We're professionals. We know what we're doing here. Pete from North Niagara Falls says, "Let's do this. Sleep. Who needs sleep? Apparently not me. Apparently not small children either." Oh, Pete with his new little baby. He's got a new little baby. His little baby is smaller than your little baby.
1: Yeah, tell me about it. Yeah, I went from having a good little sleeper to the last 2 days of being like, I don't like this crib. I want my bassinet back, and I'm just going to fuss all night.
0: Oh.
1: She is already rolling onto her stomach at way too early an age.
0: Okay.
1: So we're like, all right, bassinet's got to go. We're putting you in the big girl crib, and she's not having it.
0: So she got up and cross-chopped you and said, you can't tell me what to do.
1: She told me to suck it. You're not getting any sleep.
0: Pete from North Niagara Falls said, Carl, Counterpart is a staple for us. Can't recommend Counter Pie enough if you haven't been yet. Best pizza in Niagara. Whoa, whoa, whoa. Slow your roll on the best pizza in Niagara. I couldn't even pick. I'm a like pizza for the mood thing. Once I found out that Dye's Pizza ferments their pizza crust for 72 hours, that was pretty good. But so does the Tangeline Tortoise. He also does like a multi-day ferment process. So I'm lucky. We live in an era where I don't think I could pick just one best pizza place in Niagara. What's your go-to?
1: It's tough. Like, we are truly spoiled in this region with great pizza places.
0: Yeah. I make a homemade pizza too. I can mess with the pizza. Like I learned how to make a crust. I might try the multi-day fermentation process though. It adds to the chew. That's what I understand is it adds to the chew and then it gives it the right flavor.
1: I like when the crust is nice and soft, but the end has the crunch.
0: Okay. Yeah, that's the same. Like I like a thinner crust, not like quite thin crust, but a thinner crust. But I want it to be almost like Wonder Bread in the middle.
1: Yeah, and then the bottom to be nice and toasty, but not like rock hard.
0: Yeah, not rock hard, but I want a little like crack. But I also, who had the floppy? Where were we? And we were having a floppy. Oh, that was actually Dice. So my friend Doug, shout out to Doug from Run Club. Doug bought us a Diablo pizza at, we went to Hallowell. They opened Hallowell for the Run Club. And so we went to Hallowell and we had the Diablo pizza from Dye's and it had that floppy New York like texture to it that there's something about the floppy pizza that, so I don't know, it depends on the pizza for the mood, but Counter Pie is stellar. Like I do not mind shouting them out. Counterpart, the Brewers are NC grads from the Brewmaster program. So again, anytime we can shout out our, both of us and Christine Jansen. We have a studio full of NC alum, so anytime we can shout out our fellow NC alum.
1: We could start a faction. So not DX, NC.
0: Yes, we'll
1: gotta find out what it stands for.
0: We'll all have NC bandanas. Right? Sure. So Counterpart, all top quality places. And I'm always looking for places in Niagara Falls. I don't think they have a great latte. Like, I don't think Niagara Falls has a phenomenal... The Butterfly Cafe is nice. I like them. And then there's a new place that's in the Niagara Falls Exchange that I want to try out. If you've been there, text me and let me know if it's any good. 905-688-2582. I'm curious. If it's not good, I probably won't read it on air because I don't want to be a jerk. But if it's great, I want to let everybody know. And good on Niagara Falls for getting the Exchange open. John from the Falls, long live Columbus crew, says, Carl, it's with a heavy heart that I announce that Columbus has been eliminated from the MLS playoffs. John from the Falls.
1: Dang.
0: It's a dark day indeed.
1: Who's left? I mean, I haven't really been following MLS. I assume Miami.
0: We'll have the full MLS standings as soon as Soccer Hut sends their check back in. This segment would have been sponsored by Soccer Hut. That's 123 4th Ave Soccer Hut. It's a real soccer store. As soon as they send in their check, then we'll give the full MLS standings. I'll wait. I'll go wait by the mailbox when we go to our next commercial break, and then hopefully they send that one. And Steve from Thorold texted in and said, you know you're old when you go to Swish LA for supper with coupons and CAA. LOL. Very good meal. Glendale Ave. Steve Thorold's finest. Phenomenal. Do you say coupon or coupon? It's coupon, right?
1: Coupon.
0: Coupon. We're not babies.
1: I coupon. Say coupon.
0: Coupon.
1: Well,
0: I didn't give you anything to work with on that.
1: I was like, okay.
0: Right? Yeah, it's...
1: No, I'm a coupon guy.
0: Okay, all right. No, that's fair. Jace's mom from Tacoma wrote in and said, good morning from Tacoma. Next week, I will actually be listening while I'm in St. Catharines. My pick this week is Seattle. I hope you do not get the snow they're predicting. Thank you so much for my Sunday morning entertainment.
1: Aw.
0: That's nice. Did you know your mom was coming, or did you just learn live on air? Breaking news. Boom, boom, boom, boom.
1: Maybe they don't need to listen. Maybe they can come to the studio.
0: Oh, wow. Your mom will have a live studio audience?
1: Why not?
0: That'd be amazing.
1: Come watch me work. I swear I have a job. Right? This is an affront.
0: No, we're just pretending.
1: There's I
0: no
1: make money.
0: There's no such thing as success. Well, that part I don't know about. But we're definitely here. We're actually live.
1: I have fun.
0: We're actually live.
1: I have friends.
0: Yeah, exactly. Look at my life. It's beautiful. Really, really, it is. It is. All right, I get your mom down for Seattle. We lost last week. Don's out. Don picked Green Bay, and Green Bay fell to the mighty Panthers. Right? It might.
1: Yeah.
0: Yeah, that was wild.
1: A weird one.
0: Yeah, so we got Jace's mom. Maybe after next week I'll give her a real name, but for now I'll put her in the system as Jace's mom picking Seattle so that leaves Big Mac, Jace's mom, and Jim the doorman, and that's it.
1: We're in a triple threat tables, ladders, and chairs match for the almighty belt.
0: This is going to turn into 97.7 like so fast. So fast. So
1: the Carl Brown signal has been beaconed into the sky.
0: Exactly. Exactly. Oh my goodness. All right. Thank you for that. Jim the Doorman from Western Hill. Good morning, guys. Trish and I watched the movie Terrifier? Art the Clown?
1: Terrifier.
0: Oh, Terrifier. Art the Clown. Jace recommendation. Wow. Crazy movie. Good on you.
1: I guess I should have reiterated that, like, it's not for everyone. It's not for the faint of heart.
0: Okay. All right.
1: I love them, but a lot of people might think I'm a wacko because they are just straight up bloodfests. They're kind of mindless. That was in my horror movie picks.
0: Okay.
1: So, like, in the movie theater, people are looking at me like I was a psycho because I'm laughing at all the death scenes, and they're pretty gnarly. Everyone's looking at me funny. It's like, what? It's not real. It's all in good fun.
0: Wait, it's not real?
1: I mean, I hope it's not real.
0: All right. No method acting in that one. All right. Well, thanks for the update. Jim, we need your pick, though, too. You're still alive in the Survivor pool. I can't believe we're going... Like, week 10 for Survivor pool is actually pretty good. Like, the odds of you getting these right... Because there are a lot of upsets in football, so that we're going 10 weeks in.
1: This week, especially, seems like really tough to predict.
0: Okay. All right. All right, we'll break that down into the show. All right, let me grab these last few texts, and then I think we are going to do the music, wink wink, thing that we were wink wink in the next wink wink. I'm saying wink. I mean, Jace can also see me winking, but I'm saying wink for the listener benefit. So we'll do that next. Let me grab these last couple texts here. Alex from Grand Empire says, "I think our generation had 69." Instead of 6'7", what the hell is the secret hour? We get away with that one. Dolphins are mammals, so instead of squish the fish, we need to manhandle the mammals or beat the teats. Oh my goodness, how far are we going to go here? I don't want to actually get a complaint, but again, secret hour, that's fine. We can do what we want here. Good morning. Interesting question for you as we pass the Halloween threshold and all the Christmas things are starting to appear. What do you remember as a child that you'd love to get as a food or drink during the Christmas period that as an adult, as soon as it shows up, you start indulging in it? This year I started with eggnog almost a month ago, and now all the different nuggets are coming out, and I consumed 3 over the weekend. I'm not upset because it's a special diet to make me look like Santa. It's too early. Give me till Remembrance Day at least. Come on, people. Come on. It's too early for the eggnog talk and whatnot. Lord Mayor Britt. Read that one already. Casey Gelb. I just turned 6, 7 years old, and my teenage nephew thinks I am cool. I just made the wicked European bean soup. Smoked ham, paprika, garlic, uses Romano beans. We said wicked a lot in my teens. Enjoying the show as always, Casey Gell. That's wicked. That's a wicked text. All right, we'll have more wicked segments after this wicked break.
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10: Good afternoon, I'm Tom McKay. Here's what's making news. A 150-year-old tree will not be cut down in St. Catharines. Protesters gathered at the tree, which was slated to be cut down to make way for a development at the corner of Geneva Street and Gale Crescent. Niagara Regional Police were called to the scene yesterday morning as protesters started to gather. The City of St. Catharines says a Municipal Development Corporation meeting was held earlier in the morning and the board voted to save the tree. The motion stated that the tree remain part of the development. More than 300 people packed a recent North End Neighbors meeting in St. Catharines looking for answers following this summer's flooding. St. Catharines NDP MPP Jenny Stevens attended the meeting and says there was plenty of frustration in the room.
11: There was well over 300 people there. And I have to say that the people were, they had a sense of frustration. They were feeling angry with the province and with the city and their insurance company. But at the end, I think they walked away knowing that what they have to do, because they've already done what they have to do.
10: Stevens says the goal now is to make sure residents' concerns are heard at Queen's Park. A second Niagara Falls man wanted in connection with a homicide investigation has been arrested. Niagara Regional Police say 31-year-old Brandon Fitzgerald was arrested Thursday and is charged with second-degree murder in the death of 37-year-old Matthew Macara. 46-year-old Alexander Picciarillo was arrested earlier this week and faces the same charge. Macara was seriously injured in an assault at a business on Lundy's Lane September 17th and died 4 days later. Police say the incident was targeted and the investigation remains ongoing. Foreign Affairs Minister Anita Anand is set to address the United Nations General Assembly today.
12: Her speech is expected to touch on support for Ukraine, the Middle East, and Arctic sovereignty. Anita Anand says it will also touch on the middle power strategy that Prime Minister Mark Carney outlined at the start of the year. She says Canada does not lean back from uncomfortable conversations. Anand will deliver today's speech instead of Carney. He was there from Monday to Wednesday, but officials say he can't deliver today's address because of scheduling issues. Jason White, the Canadian Press.
10: Ontario public high school teachers are set to vote in November on whether they would be willing to strike, meaning all major education unions will now look to their members for strike mandates this fall. Ontario Secondary School Teachers Federation President Martha Hradori says the education unions are united in demanding more funding for public education.
13: We are standing together for publicly funded education because regardless of which union you belong to, we are all facing the same pressures.
10: A strike vote does not necessarily mean a strike will happen. And Chicago officials say two Marineland whales that died weeks after being relocated had chronic pre-existing diseases.
14: Shedd Aquarium says that Pikachu, a 23-year-old female beluga, and Rain, a 20-year-old female beluga, had significant gastrointestinal disease. The U.S. park, however, stopped short of saying that was their cause of death. It says necropsies found no infectious disease. Shedd is one of several aquariums that helped Marineland move all 30 of its belugas and four dolphins out of the closed Niagara Falls theme park over the summer. A total of four belugas and one dolphin have died since being moved to aquariums in the U.S. and Spain. John Kennedy, the Canadian Press.
10: In sports, the West Division leading Edmonton Elks host the Hamilton Tiger Cats tonight in CFL action. The 10-4 Elks have already secured a playoff berth, but are coming off a 24-19 loss to the Toronto Argonauts last week. Meanwhile, the 4-10 Tiger Cats will look to snap a four-game losing streak. The Toronto Blue Jays play the second game of their three-game series at home against the Cincinnati Reds this afternoon. Toronto won the opener last night, 6-5. And back home in Ontario Hockey League action, Niagara Ice Dogs lost their third game of the season last night against the Saginaw Spirit 5-3. They head off next to Flint tonight to take on the Firebirds. Puck drop is set for 7 p.m. For more local news that matters to you, go to cktbnews.com. 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
10: A look at the forecast. Mainly sunny today with clouds moving in this afternoon and a high of 21. Tonight, cloudy skies bring a 40% chance of showers with a high of 14. Tomorrow stays overcast all day with a high of 20. Going into Tuesday, we're seeing a sun and cloud mix coming in with a high of 22. And then Wednesday looks cloudy so far with a 30% chance of showers and a high of 22.
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17: All these places have their moments.
0: 7-8, coming in late, but it's still going to be great. I wish instead of a stale Danish, I would have eaten a fresh your date.
18: You're doing your best with the
0: okay
18: wrapping.
0: All right, thank you for that. Wait, you're not Christine Jansen?
18: No, I'm not. Hi.
0: Oh, good. Hi. Morning. How are you?
18: I'm doing good.
0: You're different.
18: I am very different. Yes,
0: changes Good.
18: Blonde hair this time, you know.
0: Blonde. You got the long hair, don't care.
18: I got the long hair, but it's blonde this time, so.
0: Okay. All right. Was it a different color last time I saw you?
18: No. My hair's different from Christine, though.
0: Yeah, that's very fair. There's probably a long list of things that...
18: Yes, I'd say a long list, yeah.
0: Okay. All right. Did you get your parents to listen?
18: I think they're still asleep, I'll be honest.
0: Can you wake them up and get them to text the show?
18: Yeah, really.
0: Okay, all right.
18: I'll do my best.
0: Okay, all right. Perfect. All right. In case you're wondering, we're being joined by Tom. Tom's, mm-hmm. Tom's your name.
18: Yes.
0: Tom. Okay. I'm also Tom. Did you know that?
18: My
0: legal first name is Tom.
18: Really?
0: Yeah, but I go by Carl.
18: Oh, okay.
0: Yeah, there we go. What's your middle name? What's your sign? Tell us about yourself.
18: What's my social insurance number? That kind of thing.
0: Yeah. If you could read it. Actually, just tell me.
18: Oh, of course.
0: Tell me. Yes. And that's fine. The listeners don't need to know.
18: Yeah. So in detail, it is
0: 1, 2, 3, 4, 5, 6, 7, 8, 9. There we go. Perfect.
18: Exactly. There you go.
0: So yeah, there. All right. No, you're joining us. You're joining us in the newsroom. Listeners should be familiar with us. You've been working with the station for probably a year and a bit now.
18: Give or take. Yeah. Since September last year, I believe. So, okay. Yeah, it's about a year and change.
0: Okay. All right. You are a music aficionado in one specific genre only.
18: Yes. I mostly am like a music critic in the realm of metal and metallic wonders.
0: Okay. All right. And you're working on a top list for the... Where is this going to be platformed and showcased? Where can people hear more
18: website,
0: about
18: website, YouTube channel, metalrobot.com. Themetalrobot.com is where you can find it. Okay. Eventually, it should be coming out, if I get everything done, later this week.
0: Okay, perfect. All right, excellent. So you can hear more about that. We have a special thing that we're doing I definitely didn't spoil.
18: Ooh, special.
0: Thing, the special thing that we do. I definitely didn't accidentally say on air just minutes ago while Jace was giving me the shut up, man. You're ruining it. Stop it. You're ruining the. Yeah, you were definitely giving me that list. Did I ruin it?
1: Nah. It, you know, part of radio is doing the tease.
0: Yes,
1: you did a tease. You did the thing.
0: I intentionally teased the thing.
18: Teasing for everyone to get their lists going.
0: To do exactly. Yeah, you can text us if you haven't figured out what the list is. Did you ever? You had a raison d'etre for picking this list, Jace. Jace has got our top three topic for today.
18: Oh,
1: yeah. So basically, I was in bed yesterday, and I was still riding the high of the Steelers beating our fierce rival, the Purple Pigeons, in the poop coop. And then I remembered that the fierce rival of the Bills, the Patriots, that takes place today.
0: Yes.
1: So I figured, why not do a top three rivals/adversaries?
0: Okay. All right. Ooh. All right. Oh, that sounds pretty good. Okay. So I may or may not have come back and given you a heads up on that we're gonna be doing this for a topic. So you have some ideas. On the spot, off the top of your head. Okay, go.
18: All right. Well, I mean, honestly, you know what? First one comes to mind: Batman and Joker. That's
0: okay.
18: Pretty easy one, I think. Anybody who's read the comics or not can point out. It's one of the most popular rivals in all of comic history.
0: I would read a Batman comic right now. I try to read indie comics, though. Again, I'm a little bit out of the scene a little bit, but I would read, like, they just hired some of the best artists and they're beautiful.
18: Yeah. Well, one thing that's going right now, and I've been hearing about this online, is the Absolute Universe in DC.
0: Okay.
18: Where everything is it's basically, you ever heard of the character Darkseid, right?
0: Yep.
18: So apparently in this universe, this is one that he created, where the heroes are the underdogs.
0: Okay.
18: Way more than they were before.
0: Yes.
18: So, I keep hearing about all the Batman villains being just monstrous versions of their regular universe counterparts, and Batman not even being Bruce Wayne the billionaire. He's Bruce Wayne the civil engineer.
0: Oh my goodness. Wow. So, okay. All right.
18: The stack is stacked against him, I guess, is the phrase.
0: Yes. Yeah. Wow. Okay.
18: Oh yeah.
0: Do you have a favorite cinematic Batman, like a favorite actor who has played Batman anywhere in the, like, you can do Lego Batman. Who does the Lego?
18: Will Arnett.
0: Oh, Will Arnett does the Lego Batman.
18: Yeah. Oh
0: yeah,
18: man.
0: He does it well.
18: Okay. It's a bit of a mixture here. So my perfect cinematic Batman is Christian Bale as Bruce Wayne,
0: okay,
18: but getting the Batman of Ben Affleck or Michael Keaton.
0: Okay, all right. Ben Affleck is, I think he's the worst. I feel like he did a good
18: He was actually pretty good for what he was given. He was just not good movies.
0: Okay, all right, that's fair.
18: But no, I do agree. Michael Keaton would have been a better Batman, but I feel like Christian Bale is a good Bruce Wayne.
0: I like the DC universe more than I like the Marvel universe.
18: Okay.
0: Though I think that cinematically, like Marvel has obviously not lately. They're on an ice cold streak right now, but up until the reset. Like the build to the Infinity Gauntlet is one of the most like I'm kind of with Scorsese in that. Like I'm too fancy for these lowbrow Marvel movies.
18: The first three phases were
0: it was good.
18: The first three phases had their hits and misses, but they were so good. And then Phase 4 just kind of, we wanted to overproduce everything, try to save Disney over the pandemic.
0: Yeah.
18: Did not work.
0: No. It was, I mean, there are some gems in there, and they're still
18: Moon
0: churning
18: Knight
0: out some good stuff.
18: Is such a great gem.
0: Okay, all right. I haven't seen that one.
18: Oh, you're missing out. Moon Knight. Oscar Isaac as Moon Knight is such a, it was great pick, but.
0: Okay.
18: Yeah. Loki is a good one as well, but yeah, overall Phase 4.
0: I liked WandaVision. Like, that was also, that like, was WandaVision really, was a Phase 4 that, and a very creative. Yeah,
18: that was the start of it, and that was one of my favorites too.
0: Michael Keaton is the best Batman, by the way. Objectively speaking, that's not my opinion. That's a measurable fact, though I have no evidence.
18: The 1989 Batman is such a classic treasure.
0: It truly is. And putting together Tim Burton and Michael Keaton again.
18: Oh, yeah.
0: Yeah, there's just something beautiful about how it was made, how it looks, and high quality. Okay, all right. Number two on Tom's well-thought-out, heavily prepared list of rivals that we gave Tom lots and lots of time for. At least we unchained you from the newsroom.
18: Oh, okay, so, cool.
0: Unfortunately, Bonnie says I have to put the shackle back on and reattach you to the desk.
18: How dare
0: I'm
18: you?
0: I'm so sorry. It's the rules. I don't make them. I just work here.
18: Well, okay, fine. If you have to, but
0: were you doing the Will Arnett Batman?
18: Well, okay. No.
0: Okay.
18: But we mentioned earlier that I'm a metal music critic. One of the biggest rivals in metal actually is Metallica and Megadeth, the two of the big four of thrash metal. The reason being for that is because Dave Mustaine, the lead front man for Megadeth, was the lead guitar player for Metallica back in the day.
0: Yeah.
18: Like, he was the original before Kirk Hammett came in. But the falling out happened because of many vices of Dave Mustaine. He was kicked out of the band. Too much even for the band, apparently. But
0: what kind of vices?
18: Drugs, alcohol kind of thing.
0: Okay.
18: Lots of it. He was really way too much for the band.
0: Okay, all right.
18: But
0: that is saying a lot for a heavy metal band.
18: Oh, yeah. Well,
0: Metallica seen the dirt?
18: I'm sure they have.
0: Okay.
18: Yeah, but the rivalry continues because Dave Mustaine still talks about how he wrote most of the Metallica's first album, Kill 'Em All.
0: Okay.
18: And continues to talk about how he inspired riffs for later day albums like Ride the Lightning, Master of Puppets.
0: Okay.
18: But there's a bit of a heel face turn in that Megadeth is set to retire coming up soon.
0: Yep.
18: They're releasing their final like swan song album in January, and it's featuring a cover of Ride the Lightning on that album.
0: Oh wow. Okay.
18: Yeah, which quoting a friend of mine, that's a heel face turn.
0: Yeah. Wow, that's something. Though I wonder if they're like, it's not quite a level playing field. It'd be like me saying I have a radio host rivalry with Howard Stern. Like we're not quite on the same level, and I'm not saying I'm the Megadeth to Howard Stern's Metallica.
18: Yeah, on the outside it kind of looks overpowered for Metallica, but yeah. Megadeth is one of the big four of thrash metal alongside Slayer and Anthrax.
0: Okay.
18: So they're kind of on a level playing field and they're talked about as much, but if you ask me, honestly, instrumentally speaking, Megadeth is the strongest.
0: Okay.
18: Vocally speaking, not so much.
0: That's fair. That's fair. Yeah. Ladies and gentlemen.
18: Become a god. No.
0: Let the record reflect at 7:18 a.m. that this is the most heavy metal talk that we've ever had on all of 610 CKTV. But that's okay. I'm down with it. I'm down with it.
1: I'm digging it.
0: Okay. Yeah. that's fair.
18: That's what I bring to the table.
0: Number one. Okay. Number one on the rivalry list. Okay.
18: This is one I feel everyone can agree with.
0: Yep.
18: Those who like pineapple on pizza and those who don't.
0: Okay.
18: I feel the gap is wide with that one.
0: Which one are you?
18: I don't like pineapple on pizza.
0: Dude, come on.
18: No.
0: Come on. It's a classic.
18: Know.
0: Of course, it's a classic topping. Like, I'm always yes to every food, everything.
18: No.
0: All the time. That's how you live your best life.
18: See, no. Like, for me, it's no.
0: You keep saying no.
18: You
0: keep saying no. That's how you close doors, man.
18: I like pineapple on its own.
0: Okay.
18: But when it's cooked,
0: yep.
18: I do not like pineapple. It's got a weird, like, texture to it, a weird, like, a tangy taste to it.
0: Yeah.
18: After that.
0: Yep.
18: Not a fan.
0: It's got like a chemical that like numbs your tongue and like, but it's delicious.
18: I like it cold. I like it cold is basically what I'm trying to say. But it's kind of like on pizza, it's kind of the same thing for me as putting anchovies on it. Like,
0: oh, that's so good.
18: What do you mean it's good?
0: Anchovies and salt. You
18: no.
0: don't love salt? Everybody loves salt. Everybody absolutely loves salt.
18: Like,
0: when's the last time? Do you like Clamato that has anchovies in it and clam juice? Caesar salad, the basis of it is anchovies. And like, but anchovies are barely fish. Like they're 98% salt and like 2% fish. Like
18: no,
0: just, they're just
18: no.
0: little skeletons and little frowny fish faces.
18: Well, okay, you know what? Here's what I'm going to ask you. What is like your perfect pizza? If you were to order your own pizza, what's the
0: top? Oh, just a classic buffalo pizza with like a really sweet tomato sauce, tons of American cheese, and cup and char, but I want Dai's like 72-hour fermented crust. Like that is a solid.
18: Mm, okay,
0: that is a solid. What's your dream pizza?
18: Pepperoni, mushrooms, and jalapenos.
0: Pepperoni.
18: Enough said. Like it's pepperoni, basic mushrooms, good. Jalapenos, okay. I like spice.
0: Okay,
18: and
0: all
18: it keeps everyone else in the break room out of my pizza.
0: No, I would be taking the slices of that,
18: oh,
0: and then
18: man.
0: I would drizzle fish oil all over it just to make sure that I got
18: how dare you
0: capers okay. and pineapples and yeah load that thing up and I've already licked every single pastry that's back there, so I'm just saying.
18: Okay, good to know.
0: we gotta let you get back to the news. Will you come back and join us at the 8 o'clock hour? We have no structured topics.
18: I'll clear my schedule. Why
0: okay,
18: not?
0: All right. We'll make this work, ladies and gentlemen. Introducing Tom. All right, I got to get the... Where's the giant... You have the giant padlock, Jace? All right, he's going back. He's going back, folks. All right, we'll be right back after this pause.
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7: A look at the forecast. Mainly sunny today with clouds moving in this afternoon and a high of 21. Tonight, cloudy skies bring a 40% chance of showers with a high of 14. Tomorrow stays overcast all day with a high of 20. Going into Tuesday, we're seeing a sun and cloud mix coming in with a high of 22. And then Wednesday looks cloudy so far with a 30% chance of showers and a high of 22.
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0: 8:07, you're checking out the Sunday morning, the weekend edition here. We have a special guest.
1: Am I a special guest at this point?
0: I feel like you're a special guest. How are our levels, Jace? I feel like Christine's...
2: Christine was a bit quiet.
0: Okay, I got to turn my level down because she's maxed right now.
2: Okay.
0: So you have to turn
2: I'll crank you a little, yeah.
0: Both back up. How you doing, Christine?
1: I'm good. How are you?
0: That sounds way better, right? Okay, perfect. I'm doing good. So the one thing that I'm going to miss, I said Teva's, but I realize it's just open-toed shoes in general. I feel like this might be the last week for an open-toed shoes.
1: Probably, yeah.
0: An open-toed shoe?
1: Even if the weather is still nice, once you hit like mid-October, I think it's shoe time. Because like then all the leaves are on the ground too.
0: Yeah.
1: And like I don't want to be rocking my slides and then have all those little, you know, those trees that have like the really tiny
0: leaves?
1: Oh, I love
0: them. Yeah, there's honey locust.
1: They're actually
0: called honey locust trees. Yeah.
1: Yeah, and they just make a mess everywhere, and then they'd get like all up in your feet and shoes and go under your foot and your sandal.
0: Did you know that honey locust trees in the wild have spikes in them?
1: Where in them?
0: Like on the branches.
1: Oh, like they're...
0: So on the, like up the trunk and on the branches, they actually have spikes on them. And so the ones that we use in the cities, the honey locust trees, they're like bred out so that they don't have the... Obviously, that would be terribly disastrous.
1: Yeah, a little bit.
0: You're walking Little Billy and Little Billy runs into a spike, you know, just trying to do their business on the tree. Exactly. Like that wouldn't be a good, that wouldn't be a good situation at all by any stretch of the imagination. So yeah, so that's the most, I think, missed

0: thing that I think I'm going to have for the summer. Do you think Jace has an open toe shoe? Do you have open toe shoes?
1: I do, yeah, for the summer.
0: Okay.
1: A few.
0: All right. Do you have a favorite?
1: Oh, my favorite one? Probably ones I bought recently. I think I talked to you about them a little bit. They're a Skechers sandal.
0: Okay.
1: But they still, like, look really nice. Like, they look like a fancy shoe, but they're, like, the comfiest shoes I've ever worn in my life. But they're sandals.
0: Okay.
1: Like, they're comfier than some of, like, my runners.
0: Okay. All right.
1: So those I like. And then I have a few slides just for like around the house.
0: I don't have slides. I couldn't pick. Like for me slides are cheap. Like they're hair buff. You said out there that flip flops are for children.
1: Yeah, well we were kind of talking about like open toed shoes by age group. And like I think like those
0: you were being ageist. We weren't talking about
1: eventually
0: got to talking to open toed shoes about age group. I proudly showed off my Tevas. I have ran in these Tevas. I have hiked in these Tevas. I've ridden like hundreds of kilometers on my bike in the Tevas. And would you call them a dad shoe?
1: Yes. And that's not saying
0: that's
1: like, those are
0: true.
1: Such a dad shoe. Like,
0: terrible.
1: It's not with malicious intent. It's just like, yeah, like they're good shoes. However, they're a dad shoe. That's not a dig at them.
0: But then you said any shoe with that kind of strap.
1: Yeah.
0: Strap is a dad
1: yeah, like,
0: shoe.
1: Yeah, like strappy sandals are like dad and mom shoes. Slides are like Gen Z millennial shoes. And then like those like $10 flip-flops you get are like...
0: $10 flip, that's way too much for a flip-flop.
1: Child shoe. Yeah, exactly.
0: Yeah, that's, I don't know, does Jace have, do you have an open-toed shoe at all?
1: Do you own sandals?
2: No.
0: Nothing? No open-toed shoes? Has anybody seen your toes other than people close to you?
2: I don't think so, and it should probably stay that way.
0: Okay, all right, I'm afraid to follow up on this too much.
1: Yeah, I don't want to elaborate on that.
2: The people close to me, we refer to my toes as tingers.
0: Okay,
1: because
0: he's a tall guy. He's a tall guy, right?
1: The moment you said that, I, like, pictured, like, a picture popped up in my head.
2: Tingers?
1: And it made me, like, ew. I'm, like, physically, like, cringing right now.
0: It is Halloween, so
2: envision my long tingers.
0: Terrify people.
1: No!
0: Yes, terrify people with his...
1: I don't want to.
0: When you go to the beach, though, what do you wear?
2: I wear shoes in the water. No, I don't know. I definitely go barefoot, but...
0: Okay,
1: I mean, they do make shoes for the water. They're called water shoes.
0: That's a terrible... Like, I'm aware of this. That to me, that shoe should be off limits.
2: Well,
0: I don't think there's any reason why you would want to wear...
2: Well, up on Manitoulin, some of the lakes we'd swim in, you need water shoes to avoid having leeches wrapped around your tingers.
1: Just everything about that sentence.
2: Because when you have to bust out the salt to get the leech to let go of your tinger... It's not very fun.
0: Okay. All right. That's fair. No, that's fair on so many levels.
1: It's just like make Christine cringe morning.
0: I think so. Yeah. No, I wish I had the courage to go barefoot more, but we live here in the city and like there's needles, there's like broken beer bottles. I'm actually more like the bigger risk to me is probably broken beer bottles. I don't know why people in all cities, this isn't a St. Catharines thing by any stretch of the imagination, but why anybody thinks it's appropriate to smash a beer bottle on a road somewhere. And like the cities do a great job, they run street sweepers, like they do a good job taking care of it, but there's always going to be a little piece of glass that they're going to miss.
1: I don't know what it is about littering that like makes me so angry.
0: Okay.
1: But it's that same vibe of like if you don't put your shopping cart back, or like if you don't hold the door open for someone, if you litter, I'm just shaking my head at you. Like if I see you litter, I just immediately think you're a bad person.
0: So the way that I feel about littering is that I like, so I was in that camp of people that the drive-through places that sell you the stuff that you're littering, I think that they should have to be legislated to recollect those items back. And I think they should have to sort them and recycle them and do the things. And I know as somebody that's worked many minimum wage jobs in my life that it's, you know, unfortunately I'm just asking these poor workers that already have to clean the bathrooms and brew the coffee and sweep up. And there's one more more job. And so I am sorry for those workers, but I still think these places do okay. And the big franchise ones do, Niagara Hortons and McNiagara's and all that. So I think they should have to collect the waste that they give you. And the fact that they don't means that I think I should be able to whip my half drinking Coca-Cola at the wall of the McNiagara's, because like I just think that's a different class of littering. Like, yes, if you're littering in a park, that's not cool. Like, the kiddos are playing there. Mm-hmm. But if you're littering in the parking lot of like Niagara Mart or whatever, it's already trashy anyways. Like, they're not putting love into maintaining that area. So I'm gonna throw my McNiagara wrapper at the wall. I don't know. Is it in the same category for you? Littering is littering, and it's bad.
1: I do. Period. I think that, like, you know, maybe there should be. Like, it would be cool if there was, like, a, hey, give us our trash back program or whatever. I don't know. But, like, if I see, like, a little, like, seagull or a little bird, like, pecking at, like, an empty McNiagara's wrapper in the middle of Niagara Mart, I'm like, oh, sorry, buddy. You have to eat plastic now.
0: When I was at Curve Lake, there was Kat and I were at a Wild Rice event. That's my eldest. We were at a Wild Rice event, and there was a seagull that had like a fish hook in its foot.
1: No.
0: But we didn't know what to do. It just flew off. Like, we for a second, Kat's like, "Should I try and catch it?" I'm like, "I feel like that's going to be disastrous if you run up and wrap your arms around a seagull." So, and then, but then what? Then you push, hypothetically, you push the hook through, and then the seagull is good to go. But. We just didn't intervene in it. Yeah. So, but yeah, if that's caused by trash, like that's a different setting than, and I do understand they take away the garbage. We're just going to get real deep level on garbage here. They take away the garbage from places so that we don't overproduce garbage. And I get that portion of it, but it's the fast food places that are selling us the stuff. And it's the Niagara Marts that are selling us the stuff, like copious amounts of things they want us to take away. So I think they have a responsibility to help us like sort them and to put them back into the nice place and I don't know the things like that. That's just my two cents. I don't even know how we got on this particular bent. The shopping cart thing. The shopping cart thing and the morality, because you're talking about how littering and not putting away your shopping cart.
1: No, it was the broken beer bottle.
0: Oh, the broken beer bottles are all in the same.
1: On it.
0: Yeah, and that's why we can't. That's why we can't walk bare feet down the streets of St. Catharines. I do think the shopping cart thing. I try to put them away, but again, sometimes you go to the grocery store, and sometimes there are so many shopping carts in the shopping cart like receiving thing. So if that happens, do you have a responsibility to walk it back to the store?
1: Yeah, I always like literally no matter what, and I am a park as far away from the store as possible person, because I just don't like being in a mess of car. Like, someone's trying to back out and someone's trying to take the spot that you're trying to go after, and there are people walking because there are crosswalks right there. So I'm like, I'm just gonna park an extra 30 second walk away so I don't have to deal with that mess. And then if I'm bringing my cart back and I'm like, oh, the return is full, then I'll at least bring it up. You know, usually there's a cart return like in the lot and then like by the front doors, like if you're going grocery shopping, right?
0: Yeah,
1: I'll bring it back there. I'm not leaving my cart for someone else to take care of. That's not their job, to rally up all of the carts in the whole lot.
0: My favorite is when someone's looking for a cart. Like, that's the absolute best
1: outcome.
0: Oh, that's
1: the best. Yeah,
0: I'm
1: just like,
0: when you're taking
1: it
0: back. And someone is like, you can tell, like, there's I'm looking for a shopping cart facial expression that only means I'm looking for a shopping cart. And everybody has one, and everybody recognizes that someone else has it. So that's the best. I will dangerously put my shopping cart back in, but I try not to. But it's sort of like when the garbage is full, let's say, you don't want to litter, right? It's the same sort of moral conundrum. Like, you don't want to be that person that just throws your garbage wherever. But if the garbage is overflowing, like, do you gently stack your little cup, like your little McNiagara's cup, like on the top of the Niagara Horton's cup? You gently place it like a Jenga puzzle where you're hoping that it doesn't knock everything over? Is that I don't know, what do you do then?
1: Yeah. No, I will do whatever it takes, Carl, to not be the person that litters or leaves their cart.
0: Or smashes their beer bottle.
1: Or smashes their beer bottle.
0: When you're day drinking after a hard day of the news.
1: If I smash my beer bottle on the ground, I will look at it and think, oh, now Carl can't walk barefoot on this sidewalk. What kind of monster am I?
0: Thank you for that. You're so thoughtful.
1: Everything I do is with, what would Carl think?
0: Thank you. That's a good way to live your. That's a good way to live your life. So, yeah, I'm gonna have to retire. I'm gonna have to retire all of the open toe shoes, I guess. Right? Like that's when. Mid-October.
1: Yeah, I think mid-October.
0: Okay.
1: You gotta put them away.
0: The thing is, with my sturdy dad shoe, it has the straps on it, so it's harder for the things to get underneath my feet. Like, it wears like a sneaker. Wears like a sneaker. I don't know if you have one like that. A lot of people swear by the Birkenstocks, too, but they don't have the back strap on them, I don't think.
1: No, they're kind of more in the slide tear. They're like if a sandal and a slide had a child. They're kind of that vibe, you know?
0: How would that work? Never mind. I don't want to think that through too much. So, yeah, I've never worn a... Have you owned a Birkenstock?
1: I've owned, like, fake ones.
0: Oh, that was sudden. It's time.
1: Wow.
0: The fake Birkenstock? The fake Birkenstock?
1: Yeah.
0: Is there a knockoff? Birken knockoff? Ooh.
1: Yeah, there you go.
0: Yeah.
1: That'd be good.
0: You've owned Birken knockoffs.
1: Birken knockoff, yeah.
0: Are they comfy?
1: No.
0: I've been told that once you break them in, like, because they have the cork, and once the cork molds to your foot.
1: Yeah, but then I hate them after that, because now, like, why are my toe prints in my sandal?
0: Better than your tinger prints.
1: Yeah, I was going to say, Jace would have tinger prints.
0: We're talking tingers and toes. Oh, my goodness.
2: Tingers and toes and fingers and foes.
1: I think that's the new tagline.
0: That's our new motto.
1: Sunday morning.
0: Oh boy, if that doesn't bring in the ratings, nothing. Nothing is going to get people listening to this program. If you're still with us, tip of the cap to you. Christine Jansen, I bid you adieu. We will hear from you in the newsroom in just about 40 minutes. Thanks.
1: All right, thank you.
0: All right, we're hitting a pause. We'll be right back.
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19: A look at the forecast. Mainly sunny today with clouds moving in this afternoon and a high of 21. Tonight, cloudy skies bring a 40% chance of showers with a high of 14. Tomorrow stays overcast all day with a high of 20. Going into Tuesday, we're seeing a sun and cloud mix coming in with a high of 22. And then Wednesday looks cloudy so far with a 30% chance of showers and a high of 22.
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0: Check out the Sunday morning weekend edition here in 610 CKTV. Thanks for listening. There's no way to follow that up. There's no way. Jason and I are just going to quietly reflect. Christine Jansen just won radio, I think. There's nothing we can...
2: Yeah, she won radio with the...
0: How do you top that story?
2: Engagement story.
0: How do you top that? Like, I had a really interesting sandwich yesterday. Like, no one cares. Like, nothing matters after that. We've jumped the shark now on the Sunday morning of the weekend edition. Nothing we ever do will ever surpass that moment.
2: Well, I mean, that is super exciting. That's cool. I didn't know you could go on a cruise up, like, rivers through Europe.
0: I've understood. So, my vision of a cruise is awful. Like, I have this, like, you're at sea, and the food is terrible, and then there's a murder, and you're all stuck on the trip, on the boat, and you got to stay with the murderer, and the authorities can't come because you're 30 days out to sea, and I guess that's not how it goes. I talk to other people that have had cruises, and you go to different places, and it's all about exactly what Christine Jensen said. Like, you go, and you dock somewhere, and it's a lovely experience. So, yeah, that's, would you go? I'd go. Would you go?
2: Yeah, I mean, I've never been interested in a cruise so much.
0: Okay.
2: For one of the reasons she mentioned, like, thousands of people crammed in a tiny space. Like, you're bound to get sick on a cruise.
0: Yeah.
2: Someone's getting on that boat with some sort of illness, and everyone's going to get it.
0: Okay. All right. Yeah, that's fair. That's fair. We got a couple texts here, and I'm still curious if you have a movie of the summer. I've got a couple more of the nostalgia picks to go through here. We got some other things we want to chit chat about too. But let me grab the texts. And first off, we got Big Mac from Thorold, who said, "So really, the old man button should have been hit a few times already this morning. Although Ryan claimed it as proprietary, there is already precedent. A Sirius XM channel 90 also has the same button. I think some legal advice is in order. I think Sirius XM channel 90. First off." Like, serious I've tried, and I just don't understand why you want to listen to the hyper specific genres and no local content whatsoever. Okay, all right, anyways, enough of that. So but also the button belongs to Ryan. I believe I think he took it with him. I think he has it with him right now. He's probably sleeping in his Spider-Man jammies, clutching his Spider-Man water bottle, holding the old man button nestled underneath his pillow. I presume
2: Mm-hmm. It's like the Tooth Fairy. You know, you put under your pillow and you get a prize in the morning.
0: Yes, yes. His prize is he has to go to Hamilton. That's, yeah. That's his prize. So, yes. Tommy Van Agra said, thankfully, y'all are back. Yeah, we're happy to be back here. Happy to be making live radio for you for sure. Pete from North Niagara Falls says, congrats, CJ. The morning show shared the news. All the best. The real Pete. Fair enough. Lord Mayor Brett said, congratulations, Mrs. Christine. To be fantastic, yes. And Trish from Western Hill said, big congratulations, Christine, from Jim the Doorman and Trish from Western Hill. Yeah, phenomenal. Thank you. Thank you to everybody who's doing all the thanking. Lord Mayor Britt says, Grease is the definitive summer movie. Grease? I'm not sure if you... I've never seen Grease.
2: Me neither.
0: So the closest I've come to seeing Grease is I probably could sing along to a lot of the songs because it's just such like it's just such a pervasive pop culture kind of thing that's there. So yeah, I've got one that I mean I think Spielberg. If you just kind of think of Steven Spielberg movies and then pick from that list, that's where you can like get your summer movies list from. Pete from North Niagara Falls had a text that I did want to unpack. Carl, not the most entertaining text. And have no relevance to the show, but nah, I'm not gonna. You're right. I'm not gonna read that. So Pete and I were just talking about the nostalgia of newspapers themselves, and it's harder. It's harder to enjoy newspapers the way that they were meant to be enjoyed. And so, but I'm glad we have the station, anyways, and I'm glad we have the news updates. And of course, if anything local happens, it's gonna happen here. So you had brought us into the Pulp Fiction song as well. I wanted to acknowledge that in the last segment, so it just didn't feel appropriate with Christine Jansen's story to like segue over that, but I wanted to note your production cleverness.
2: Yeah, I had to. It's my favorite movie, and I was wondering how many people out there were like Black Eyed Peas.
0: Oh, I didn't even think about that.
2: Like Pump It, but
0: oh
2: no.
0: Yeah, no, definitely
2: Pulp Fiction.
0: Yeah, definitely Pulp Fiction.
2: Actually, another cool little fact about that song.
0: Yes.
2: I think it's Rock. No, or is it Guitar Hero 3? One of those games you can play it.
0: Yep.
2: So that was a fun time.
0: I would have got into Guitar Hero, but then somebody said, if you're going to get into Guitar Hero, just get into guitar. Because it's the same basic idea. Like, you're just memorizing patterns and then learning to, like, play along with the rhythm. And so they said, just do it with a real guitar. That'd be a thing that you could try. So, yeah, I've got, okay, let me see if I've got this. The most recent summer movies, last summer was the summer of Inside Out 2, I guess. That's what my nostalgia machine is telling me. That I don't know. Did you see Inside Out 1 or 2?
2: I have not.
0: Okay.
2: I've heard it's good.
0: All right. I feel like you don't like the feelings movies. Like no Barbie, no Inside Out. You're the man's man. Are you the man's man? Like you're just not gonna. I'm not gonna go there.
2: I don't know. Sometimes the wholesome movies get me.
0: Okay.
2: I like the wholesome sometimes.
0: Okay.
2: I don't cry from sad. I cry from overly happy.
0: Okay. All right. All right. That's all right. There's nothing wrong with that. So, yeah, I would have to. I honestly, my summer movie, it's not on merit. Like this won zero Oscars, was considered for zero Oscars. It was not artistically made. I thought it was really stylistic and fun to watch though. And I rewatched it and I don't even know that it kind of holds up in terms of entertainment value. But Terminator 2. Judgment Day, the classic, like that is the perennial summer movie. I don't know, is that on the Jace watch list? Is that one that you're familiar with?
2: I've never seen any of the Terminator movies.
0: You've never seen any of the Terminator movies? Are you an Arnie fan?
2: Oh yeah.
0: Do you like
2: Arnold? Yeah, I like some of those old. I like Twins.
0: Okay.
2: Like those old
0: with
2: goofy
0: Danny DeVito
2: and
0: Arnold Schwarzenegger.
2: Like I remember cracking up at like in the prison. It was like, I'm your brother. Danny DeVito's like, oh yeah, like the resemblance is uncanny because like the two of them are polar opposites. Like one's like 4'8" and one's 6' and jacked.
0: yes, that's pretty solid. If I had to do a top three Arnie movies, I feel like all it'd just be two of the Terminator and Terminator 2, and then honestly, all the rest of the Terminator movies are pretty forgettable. After I think they went on and made four more, and somebody said I might want to watch the most recent one for closure or something because it kind of ties up everything that's happened. I think only the ones with Linda Hamilton are the ones that are worth watching. So I think that's actually only three of them that are in there. That probably my runner up for best summer movie of all time would probably be Jurassic Park. That's another one. And I mean the original, the original Steven Spielberg version of Jurassic Park and the classic one. I still think that at any time I see a glass of water on a table that's just sitting there, I wonder if it's going to and then have little rings that ripple out from the middle of the glass to the outside of the outside of the glass that's just the classic. So yeah, but I don't even know how I would do a Spielberg top movies. Jaws is it's on the list. It's one of those ones that I don't know, it falls into a category of movies that I totally respect and I should appreciate more, but I don't necessarily I don't know. I was talking about this happens early in the movie, so it's not a spoiler. This is interesting for cinema buffs though, so I'm never ever want to give a spoiler on air. In the movie Weapons, that I know I've gone on about it way too much already. I can't wait until you actually go and see it. I might have to wait until it comes out on the streaming services though, until you get a chance to check it out so we can talk about it on air. But anyways, in the movie Weapons, the premise of the movie, and this happens in the first 2 minutes and it's right in the trailer, is at 2:17 a.m. 17 children just get up and they leave their homes. And the rest of the movie is about sort of all of the drama and intrigue around that story. So 2:17 a.m. these kids, they get up and they leave their homes. So I ended up watching the movie. I loved it. It's exciting. I'm not going to share anything else about it on air except that exactly what Richard Krause told me on air. It's got twists and turns and it just goes in a bunch of directions where it's just so fun. It's just so fun to follow along with the movie. But the 2:17, the time that the children leave, is actually an intentional shout out to The Shining. The movie The Shining with Jack Nicholson, I almost said Jack Nicholas because I just watched Happy Gilmore too. With Jack Nicholson, the movie, here's Johnny, that movie. And so in the cinematic version of The Shining, they don't use room 217 because it was shot in an actual hotel and they didn't want people to not rent room 217. But in the book by Stephen King, the book takes place in room 217, so there's a bit of a shout out back there. But anyways, the moral of my story is that I've seen The Shining. I've also seen so many pop culture references to The Shining that I don't need to see it. And I think Grease falls in that category. And I don't know, am I a bad person for not having seen Grease? Was Grease the Barbie movie of its era? I don't really know. And then similarly with Jaws, I've seen it. I think I've seen Jaws 2, maybe even Jaws 3. I think we watched the trailer of Jaws 3 because they start to run out of ideas and it gets more and more absurd. But the original Jaws, it feels real. It feels like something that could actually happen. I think that's the merit of a scary movie in general, is that it's plausible.
2: Yeah. However, I find that with horror movies, the ones that actually get me kind of my skin crawling is the paranormal stuff.
0: Okay.
2: Whereas slasher flicks, not as much, because you can fight back against a madman with a knife.
0: Yeah.
2: But you can't fight back against a demon that's trying to possess you.
0: Yeah. Yeah. So the paranormal ones are better for you, or
2: they get me more creeped out.
0: Okay. All right.
2: But I think I enjoy the slasher flicks better because it's just mindless violence, but it's not real.
0: I love psychological thriller is my of the horror movie genre type, like that one where you're not quite sure what's going to happen and it plays games with your mind a little bit. For me, that gets me. Thrasher, I have no interest in. I started to watch one of the Jason reboots, and actually back when I still lived with my roommate before, he put on one of the Jason movies, and I started to watch, and I think it was a Jason remake because it was camp counselors and they were fooling around in their underwear, and one of them goes outside and then all of a sudden this murder and mayhem ensues, and I'm just not I'm just not buying it. Like I can't invest in the movie. Did you see The Substance with Demi Moore?
2: I think that's one of the most overrated movies I've ever seen in my life.
0: No.
2: It's
0: no.
2: I wouldn't say it was a bad film, and the cinematography was great.
0: It was beautiful to watch. Yeah. That's important to me though.
2: But like, I think it's just because like it was so blown up. Like, people were talking about it as one of the best horror movies ever made, and like, is it even a horror movie? Not really.
0: And then I think you and I are rifting apart on the issues with things to say about social issues. So,
2: oh yeah, well no, that part was cool. Yeah,
0: yeah.
2: I liked the message, and it was shot well, but I just feel like maybe like because it was so hyped up, I went into it with high expectations, and then it didn't meet it.
0: Okay. See, I'm pretty outside of the radio and in a couple of the places like trusted media sources where I get my information, I'm pretty insulated from the hype. So because I didn't even realize that, I guess Demi Moore was up for an Oscar for the movie apparently in the show, and I didn't even know that. Like I was just I had just seen it. Again, this is simply a product of I talked to Richard Krause the week that it came out, and he recommended it, and I just got around to watching it the other day. Actually, someone recommended it, and so we ended up watching it, and so I don't know. I didn't have the hype. For me, it again though, it was the believability. Like without ruining the movie, again, this happens very early in the movie. Demi Moore, who I think is inarguably a very conventionally attractive woman, even at her so-called advanced age. Like I think there is no way around that argument. And the premise of the movie is that she turns 50 and her career just ends and it's over. And so for me, I was so invested in like her psychology. Like for me, it was so believable. Like as the movie got more and more out there, you're right. If you're looking for a classic horror movie with like jump scares and things like that, then I'm not sure that it falls in that category. But also, like when my kids go see a movie, they'll count the number of jump scares. Like that's the first thing they talk about, is like how many jump scares did you get in the movie. And it's almost like, yeah,
2: I find jump scares are a cheap method of horror.
0: Okay,
2: obviously like a few in there are good to kind of get you to, you know, get your adrenaline spiked.
0: Yeah,
2: but I think movies that rely on simply jump scaring rather than just telling a scary story and with suspense, like it's weak. That means you're a weak story writer is what it is. Like you need to just be like, bah, made you jump.
0: Yes. Yes. That's fair. And, yeah, I hadn't thought about it that way, but I think we're making similar arguments. Cause again, when I have the kiddos and they want to, you know, they just want to count the number of jump scares. Like it is kind of like someone made a formula, and that's the one thing that turns me off. And I guess that's why I like The Substance. It's not like any movie that had been made before it. Like perhaps the reason why it's hard to classify as a horror movie is because it doesn't fit easily into the genre box. And I like that. I like that part of it. Like, and I guess if anything, that was my knock on Oppenheimer, is that I've seen that epic. Like I've literally seen Christopher Nolan movies before, and I've seen epic historical movies before, and it was a great historical epic movie. It was one of Christopher Nolan's, you know, arguably his best movie. But I've seen all of those things before, and so I guess that's the contrasting part of The Substance, is like there, whether you liked it or not, it's hard to argue that like there's nothing like it. Like nothing's ever been made quite like it. So I don't know. I like talking this stuff through. I haven't read any of your texts. I'm so sorry. 905-688-2582 if you have a thought on all of this. Also, we're way over on time, so I gotta get out so we can get into the next segment. But you're listening to the Sunday Morning of the Weekend Edition. We'll be right back after this pause.
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19: Good morning, I'm Tom McKay. Here's what's making news. St. Catharines NDP MPP Jenny Stevens is encouraging residents to get to know their local Royal Canadian Legion during Legion Week. Stevens, who is also a military mom, says St. Catharines is fortunate to have four Legion branches serving the community.
5: It's really important to get into your local Legions. Those Legions, we have four. We are very, very fortunate to have four Legions within our community. We have the Port Dalhousie branch, the Polish Legion, the Meriton branch, and Downtown branch. And each and every one of them do a great job for the community.
19: Stevens says the branches not only support veterans, but also raise money for local causes and can help connect veterans with available assistance. Foreign Affairs Minister Anita Anand has put Canadian autonomy at the forefront of the country's address yesterday to the United Nations General Assembly. Anand's speech echoes Prime Minister Mark Carney's quest for middle powers to work together by forging deeper ties. She says that involves collaboration in strategic fields such as emerging technologies, critical minerals, defense production, and energy.
6: And we will lead other middle powers to act collectively and decisively, because middle powers are playing a key role in building the framework for the new international order, which is being established as we speak.
19: Anand also says Canada is ready to work with whoever UN members elect as their next Secretary General, regardless of gender, after the Trudeau government had called for a woman to lead the organization. Some experts wonder whether Canada has enough diplomats to build the ties the government wants with other Arctic nations.
24: The Trudeau government closed its Canadian International Arctic Centre in 2023. Global Affairs argued at the time its Arctic team would work better out of Ottawa. But former Canadian ambassador to Norway Artur Wilczynski calls the closure decision incoherent. Canada has been making efforts recently with new consulates in Greenland and Alaska, but multiple experts question Global Affairs' current depth of knowledge and contacts in the Arctic at a time of rising international interest in the region's waterways and resources. Jason White, The Canadian Press.
19: Police say a 77-year-old woman succumbed to her injuries after a collision between an SUV and a passenger van. OPP say the crash happened Friday afternoon in Haldimand County. They say the driver of the SUV was seriously hurt in the crash and was airlifted to hospital before she died. Police say the occupants of the van were not injured. Quebec Provincial Police say four people have died in a helicopter crash.
25: Police say officers were called to the scene about 50 kilometers southeast of Montreal at around 2:30 p.m. on Saturday. They found the crashed aircraft on fire and later discovered the bodies of the four occupants who were declared dead at the scene. Police say the helicopter seems to have been a private aircraft, and the Transportation Safety Board of Canada has sent investigators to the scene. Police have not yet identified the victims nor the cause of the crash. Naira Ahmed, The Canadian Press.
19: And Gaza's health ministry is reporting the Palestinian death toll from the nearly three-year Israel-Hamas war has surpassed 74,000, while the ceasefire that took effect last October 10th has halted the heaviest fighting. Israeli strikes have continued. Israeli forces now control over half of the Palestinian territory. Hamas has not disarmed. A new Palestinian government has not arrived, and reconstruction has not yet begun. Israeli Prime Minister Benjamin Netanyahu says Israeli forces will not withdraw until Hamas disarms. In sports, the Toronto Blue Jays are set to play their season finale this afternoon as they host the Cincinnati Reds. Toronto fell 5-1 yesterday after taking the series opener 6-5. Max Scherzer will start on the mound for the Jays in what could be the final start in his storied career. The Hamilton Tiger Cats are out of CFL playoff contention. The Ticats dropped a heartbreaker 37-35 in overtime to the Edmonton Elks to extend their losing streak to 5 games. And our Niagara Ice Dogs visited Flint, Michigan last night to take on the Firebirds and left with a 5-2 win in the third period. They'll have time to rest and return across the border before heading up to Barrie to take on the Colts this Thursday at 7 p.m. For more local news that matters to you, go to cktbnews.com. 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
19: A look at the forecast. Mainly sunny today with clouds moving in this afternoon and a high of 21. Tonight, cloudy skies bring a 40% chance of showers with a high of 14. Tomorrow stays overcast all day with a high of 20. Going into Tuesday, we're seeing a sun and cloud mix coming in with a high of 22. And then Wednesday looks cloudy so far with a 30% chance of showers and a high of 22.
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11: Well, all right. We're going to travel faster than light, so do up your overcoat tight, and we'll go anywhere you want to decide.
0: I like what he does with his voice there. We're going.
11: Well, all right.
0: Travel faster. Can you do it?
2: Did you know, like a goat thing?
0: We're going.
2: Going.
0: Faster.
2: Faster.
0: Oh, you did it in British. Faster.
2: Faster.
0: We're going faster than light.
2: I became a little bit German there. Going faster.
0: We're going faster than the light. With faster than the sprockets. Should I read all the texts in German accents?
2: Sure.
0: Austrian is Austrian, not German. Don't let Arnold hear you. He be Österreich. LOL. Well, being local to Buffalo and family over there. Go Bills. I gotta do all the that won't get old at all. That won't get old in like 10 seconds. That'll be, can you, do you want to do one? Can you do you want to do one? Do you want to do a German, can you read a text in German, Jace? He's looking for the perfect text. He's like, okay, I got one. I'm reading his mind here.
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0: That's perfect. That's perfect. Ooh, ooh, ooh, ooh, I've got one. I'd like to order the suicide wings. I like the spices. I like the little spices. Come on, Donnellys. Come on, Donnellys. Today's the day you make me spicy in my tongues.
2: In my tongues?
0: I don't know. People are going to intentionally not text.
2: We're going to get a phone call from Berlin being like, bro, stop.
0: Right? And it's gonna
2: we don't sound like that.
0: It's just going to sound like a normal voice. We're like, where's your accent? Don't you mean Brosif is making the stoppings? No? No? Andrew Mann texted in. I won't do Andrew Manson the German. Good morning. No, I'm not gonna do it. Andrew Mann says good morning. Don't forget about Port Dalhousie and Port Weller when talking about different parts of Niagara. Oh, St. Catharines has got its own, like, if you look at the 12 municipalities of Niagara, of which Tom has seven out of 12, is that on a scale of 1 to 10? How acceptable is that?
2: I mean, it's a passing grade.
0: It's pretty good.
2: That's not quite 60%, I don't think, but it's what, like 58 or so? It's a pass.
0: Oh, yeah, it's just over half.
2: Yeah.
0: Yeah, because they're, yeah, okay, that's not bad. I wouldn't have gotten, I always forget about Pelham. It's hard for me, like culturally, I could tell you something about each municipality in Niagara. I could tell you something distinctive that I think they'd be proud of too, like not in an offensive kind of way. But I couldn't, like with Pelham, I can't tell you anything about it. Can you distinguish Pelham in any kind of way?
2: When I think of Pelham, I immediately just Fond Hill.
0: Okay.
2: Comes to mind.
0: Yeah.
2: But and then I guess like St. John's and Effingham.
0: Oh, yeah, yeah.
2: That's a beautiful drive. You ever take Effingham Road? You go from Highway 20, and it brings you right out to just outside St. Catharines?
0: I have, and it is beautiful. It is beautiful. We used to buy microgreens from Effingham Greens. It's fun to say, too, Effingham. I'm going to Effingham. Where are you going later? I'm going to Effingham. I'm on a journey to Effingham.
2: What do you want for dinner? Some Effingham.
0: I see what you did there. Andrew Mann said, good morning. Don't forget about Port Dalhousie and Port Weller. We're talking about different parts of Niagara. And then he said, Germans dislike Austrians. And okay, I got to stop. A cold stop on that. Germans dislike Austrians and vice versa. Might have something to do with having been blamed for World War I after backing them up, after their prince was killed, causing a horrific cascade effect to the German economy.
2: Trivia question.
0: But The Sound of Music is a wonderful movie to watch with your children.
2: Trivia question.
0: I know the answer before you even ask the question. I know it because I'm a rock and roll guy. I love alternative rock.
2: Oh, no, it wasn't that. I was talking about someone getting killed for World War I, right?
0: Yeah. Somebody was assassinated.
2: Yeah.
0: A prince was assassinated.
2: Was he a prince?
0: Oh, I thought he was a prince.
2: What? Do you know the name?
0: Franz Ferdinand.
2: Yeah.
0: The band.
2: Yeah, but wasn't he an archduke? Wasn't it Archduke Franz Ferdinand?
0: Is that what Franz Ferdinand? Oh, now you got me.
2: That's what
0: now
2: I thought it was.
0: Franz. Who was... I'm just going to ponder
2: I'm
0: this.
2: Almost certain he was Archduke Franz Ferdinand. I could be wrong, though, but I think I'm right.
0: Archduke Franz Ferdinand of Austria.
2: Was he an archduke?
0: Was the eldest son of Archduke Karl Ludwig of... Oh, I should do this in the Arnie one, actually, if it's Austrian, right? Archduke Franz Ferdinand of Austria... is the eldest son of Archduke Karl Ludwig of Austria, the younger brother of Emperor Franz Joseph I.
2: There was another famous Austrian, but I don't think you should do his voice.
0: I will not do... Oh. Oh, like with the weird mustache? Like,
2: yeah.
0: Okay. Oh, yeah, yeah, yeah. Let's
2: We'll keep it to the other likable famous Austrian.
0: This poor guy. Yes. But at least the band Franz Ferdinand is pretty, they're pretty good.
2: Yeah, they had that one song that was very, very, very popular.
0: What was their one?
2: Take Me Out.
0: Take Me Out. Oh, ironically...
2: Oh, Take Me Out, Franz Ferdinand. Yo!
0: There's our minds being blown. I swear we'll get to the top three. I swear that we'll at least finish the text board. Crown Prince, Franz Ferdinand.
2: Oh. But was I correct? Did it say Archduke on there?
0: It did say Archduke.
2: So is that just maybe like a term they use in those countries?
0: I feel like an Archduke and a Crown Prince are the same thing.
2: Same thing. Okay.
0: I feel like that's. But again, I'm gonna fact check this, and Is an archduke and a crown prince the same thing? Listeners can literally hear me typing. Yeah, someone can be an archduke and a crown prince, especially within the former Austro-Hungarian Empire, where archduke was the title for senior Habsburgs, including the heir crown prince, like Archduke Rudolf. There we go.
2: Is that back when it was Austria-Hungary? Like it was a tandem country?
0: Isn't that, look at you with your knowledge of history and geography blended all together in one. The Austro-Hungarian Empire, right?
2: Well, I heard you say that. I'm like, oh, Austria-Hungary.
0: Oh, yeah. Yeah, there we go. All right. Perfect. Yeah. Oh, yeah. Yeah. The former Austro-Hungarian Empire. Okay. All right. This sounds phenomenal. Man, are we way down a rabbit hole? You already read this one.
2: Read it again. In German. No, don't do it in German.
0: The Fallsville Casino Sports Bar. I'm doing. Did you ever watch Sprockets?
2: You actually kind of sound like Mugatu.
0: Who's Mugatu?
2: Mugatu from Zoolander. Will Ferrell's character.
0: Oh, nice. The Fallsville Casino Sports Bar. With sound for the Bills game from a sports fan. Yeah, I've gone there. I went there one time to watch a game, and where was it? We couldn't find some place to watch it. And maybe it was, I don't know, was it during COVID? We ended up there watching a game, but there weren't like a lot of people there that were at the thing. Maybe that's changed. So I hope so. So appreciate that. Anyway, thank you, sports fan. Unnamed sports fan. Denise from Port Colborne. Said it's snowing in Port Colborne. Oh wow.
2: Uh-oh.
0: Okay.
2: Who asked? Was it Mark from the Hague where to go to watch?
0: Yeah.
2: Okay. I know last time I went to overtime in Thorold.
0: Okay.
2: They had the Bills game going and it was packed.
0: Oh really? Okay.
2: But
0: right. Where is the OT pub?
2: It's in the plaza with Big Red Market. So it's a corner of like Richmond and Collier.
0: Okay.
2: And yeah, they were busy. It's small in there though.
0: Okay.
2: And then I also think that Manhattan's is, they call themselves like the Bills Bar of Niagara.
0: Okay. All right.
2: So for something more in town.
0: Okay. All right. Well, hopefully like, A, they're showing the game today. I'm sure they are. But then hopefully they next weekend are also showing a Bills game. And then the weekend after that, and then the weekend, and then 2 weeks after that, they're showing a Bills game. That's what I'm hoping. That's my hope. That's my wish for the area. So
2: hey, and if the Chargers move on, the Bills could host the AFC Championship.
0: I know, that's a wild, like it's so unlikely, statistically speaking, that it would, like a lot of things would have to happen, because the Bills would have to move on next week, and then the Chargers would have to also, like the Chargers have to win today and next week, and then if they're the last two teams in the AFC, then the Bills would host, which Buffalo would go insane. Insane.
2: Just burn Highmark to the ground.
0: It would be something. And so, especially the smallest. So Buffalo's the smallest market team in the NFL, except for Green Bay. But those ticket prices, like in spite of it being a small market team, would be through the roof, astronomical.
2: It's expensive, eh?
0: It wasn't. It would be. Yeah.
2: I mean, out of curiosity, I looked at tickets for Pittsburgh Monday night. Well,
0: yep.
2: It's tomorrow night. It didn't seem like it was that much more than they charge in the season, but I also could be wrong because I haven't looked in a long time. But just for fun, I looked, and a pair of tickets with good view, but up in the bleeds.
0: Yep.
2: After the conversion from US to Canadian, it would be like $475 for two tickets.
0: $475 total for two tickets?
2: Yeah.
0: I pay that.
2: Go to Pittsburgh for a playoff game.
0: I would definitely pay that.
2: Yeah, so yeah. They were like $169 US, and they were, yes, up in the bleeds, but it was, you were basically in line with the one end zone, so you could still see the whole field.
0: Okay, all right. Are we doing it?
2: Well,
0: are we going splitsies? I'll drive.
2: No.
0: I'll drive. We'd have to drive there, watch the game, and come right back after, though.
2: I would
0: do the driving and split the ticket cost with you.
2: You should have sprung that on me 4 days ago.
0: It's I heard it was $250 each for Bills tickets in Jacksonville, but you have to get to Jacksonville. But they have something like, I don't know, I forgot how many chartered buses, and there's a chartered plane. Like, my friend sent me a chartered, you could buy a ticket on a plane that they're chartering just for Bills fans to presumably be wasted, fly to Jacksonville. Like, that's what I'm watching for. That'll be the sort of story behind the story, is how many Bills fans actually take over Duval to fill out for the game. So yeah, that'll be, we're not even close to our top three list. We're not close to clearing the text board, but I'm okay with it. I'm okay with that.
2: We keep getting interaction from our beautiful friends through the text board, and we can even let Tom go first if we want.
0: Oh yeah, if push comes to shove, we may have to let Tom do his top three. He's probably got them ready to go, and he obviously doesn't listen. I don't think he listens. Do you think he listens to us while he's back there? I think he's too busy making the news.
2: I mean, maybe a mix of both. Maybe he's listening now.
0: Christine has a song.
2: He knows we were talking about what language he speaks. Like, they talk about me when I'm not here? I'm going to listen in and see what these jerks are saying.
0: Do we ever? I talk about Bonnie all the time, and not one iota of feedback from Bonnie Heslop, who probably will have her Christmas tree up until Valentine's Day. I imagine she'll probably put like Hershey's Kisses on.
2: They put heart decorations on the tree.
0: Exactly. So thank you. Anyways, Denise from Port Colborne for the update that it's snowing. Winter came back. Pete from North Niagara Falls says the Tool song, "Die Eier von Satan." The meaning behind that song is interesting. Check it out. I was at the 1993

0: Don't get excited. Oh, rich old farmer's money, maybe more than Niagara on the Lake. All right, fair. Lieutenant Colombo in Crystal Beach said, "Good morning, Sunny." A simple greeting in Persian language. Salam. Chotori. Khobi. Khobi. And Khoda Hafez. Bye for now. Salam. Hi. Chotori. Chotori. How are you? Khobi. Are you okay? How are things? And Khoda Hafez. Bye for now. All right, perfect. We're caught up on the text board. I think that means we can actually do the top three in the next segment. Are you ready? Am I going first or are you going first? I got mine.
1: You got yours? I still need one more. I had two right away. As soon as I came up with the topic, I went bing, bing, two, easy. Third one, I mean, I have one I'd like to do, but it might ruffle some feathers, so maybe I'll just pick something else.
0: You'll have to tell us what the feather ruffling one.
1: It'll be the honorable mention. How about that?
0: Oh, I don't have an honorable mention. Maybe I can dream one up. But I'm ready. I'll go after. If you want. It's up to Jace. It's Jace's top three coming up after this break. For real. We're actually going to do this. We'll be right back.
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1: A look at the forecast. Mainly sunny today with clouds moving in this afternoon and a high of 21. Tonight, cloudy skies bring a 40% chance of showers with a high of 14. Tomorrow stays overcast all day with a high of 20. Going into Tuesday, we're seeing a sun and cloud mix coming in with a high of 22. And then Wednesday looks cloudy so far with a 30% chance of showers and a high of 22.
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4: 806. Ooh. Oh, wow. We have an update. Hi. Ah! I did it. It's the first time I've done it in a long time.
5: It's been a while since you've...
4: Forgot to turn on your microphone.
5: Turn on my mic.
4: Yeah.
5: You actually got me there for a sec.
4: Oh.
5: You had like a surprised... You were like, oh my gosh. And you looked at your computer. We have an update. And I was like, oh, okay, what is it?
4: I even have Burley open for like the second time ever since I've hosted.
5: Whoa.
4: In like 6 years on the station. For the second time ever, I have Burley, which is amazing. Johnny Cash's... did you know that Johnny Cash's estate is filing a lawsuit against Coca-Cola for allegedly pirating his distinctive voice for an advertising campaign?
5: Coca-Cola has been making some interesting choices lately.
4: Okay.
5: Anyways.
4: Okay. All right. Such as?
5: Well, okay. I know you are an AI user, Carl.
4: I am an AI user.
5: But I love Coca-Cola, by the way. Diet Coke is like my favorite drink of like all
4: Coke
5: time.
4: Coke Zero is so much better, but okay. Anyways. What? It is.
5: Okay.
4: What? Why do you say it like that?
5: Because Diet Coke is just better in every way, shape, and form.
4: Like,
5: it's okay.
4: A red can with black on it is much cooler than a silver can with red on it, to start with.
5: In Carl's opinion. Okay.
4: Diet Pepsi is better than Diet Coke, in order. The colas, by taste, are actually like Salam Cola.
5: Thank you, Jace.
4: What's this?
5: Jace is visually agreeing.
4: What's going... What? Okay.
3: So, I'm Team Coca-Cola, but then... I don't really drink diet very often, but I will agree with Christine that like Diet Coke just slaps.
5: Like when it's like really like ice cold, like really, really like crispy ice cold, a Diet Coke at like the end of a day is so good.
4: So like neither of you are Team Pepsi to start off with.
3: I am Team Pepsi products.
4: Okay.
3: But as far as the cola goes, I won't drink a Pepsi because I think Coke is that much more superior as a cola.
4: Okay.
3: But Team Pepsi wins because of Dr. Pepper and Mountain Dew Baja Blast.
5: I can get behind that.
4: Okay.
5: I can agree with that. And I also like 7-Up more than Sprite.
3: See, I'm Sprite over 7-Up.
5: Oh,
3: but...
5: okay. Interesting.
4: Do you guys care about ginger ale?
5: Canada Dry
3: is Coke.
4: Okay. All right.
3: And also Barks Root Beer is Coke, which is the best root beer.
4: Huh. Interesting.
3: But, I don't know. Dr. Pepper, for me, does a lot of heavy lifting.
5: Yeah, Dr. Pepper is, like, probably just objectively over every single soda ever is probably the best one.
4: What was the Dr. Pepper challenge that people were doing? There was, like, a former, like, I forget what people were doing. They're putting pickles in their Dr. Pepper.
5: Oh.
4: Yeah, it was a real thing. It was a real thing. I know. You're looking at me. It was a real thing. Like, people were TikToking. And apparently it was like sort of like how pickles and ice cream are surprisingly good.
5: I have tried. I think I've mentioned it to you once before when I went to school at Niagara College, and we had our student radio station. Ryan and I, we tried Pilk.
4: Okay.
5: Because that was a big trend, and that's combining Pepsi and milk.
4: Oh, interesting. I can see that, though.
5: Like,
4: it'd be like a creamy...
5: So, I used to work at Dairy Queen, and we would make, like, like floats with, like, soda. So, I could see like putting, like, ice cream.
4: Yeah.
5: And it was actually good with, like, ice cream. But, like, the milk wasn't, like, very cold, and the Pepsi wasn't very cold either.
4: Yeah.
5: So, just combining kind of, like, room temperature milk with room temperature Pepsi.
4: Yeah.
5: not knowing what to expect in the first place was just not good at all.
6: Okay. All right. Yeah. No, I
5: think pickles would be worse.
6: Okay. All right.
4: So you guys, I'm outnumbered here on team Coke. So, but I still think in order of taste, I actually like Salam Cola Zero. It's a zero sugar, like independent cola maker. You can get it at the Cabell Farms Market here, right here in St. Catharines, if you're interested in that kind of thing. But then I still think, I don't know, the zero products are popular. So I'm not, you're right. It was wrong of me to say that they're objectively better. It's just my humble opinion, and my humble opinion is only as valuable as each of your humble opinions. So, but I like the zero products and then the diet products. But I also objectively like Diet Pepsi better than Diet Coke. That's just my opinion, okay, though.
5: You're allowed to have opinions, Carl.
4: Okay.
5: Doesn't
4: right.
5: matter if
4: they're wrong.
5: but you are allowed to have them.
4: All right. Well, this is. Oh, you were saying about Coke, though.
5: Yeah.
4: There was going to be a story about Coke and AI.
5: Well. I'm sure a lot of folks remember, was it like a Christmas or two Christmases ago when AI was just kind of starting to like take off and yep. Coke released like an official like AI like holiday commercial?
4: Yep.
5: And everyone was just like, what you doing, Coke?
4: Mm-hmm.
5: what happened?
4: Yeah.
5: What's going on? Like, if the average person is like using AI to make some kind of, you know, like whatever video or helping them with artistic projects, whatever. But when like billion-dollar corporations do it,
4: yeah.
5: Then I'm kind of like, okay, you could have hired a thousand artists to make the world's greatest commercial of all time.
4: Yeah. It's.
5: But
4: I mean,
5: you didn't.
4: I could be wrong, but I feel like Coke has unlimited money. Like they.
5: Well, that's what I.
4: They
5: yeah,
4: just.
5: Of
4: they
5: course,
4: pretty much print
5: course.
4: Print money. Like if Coke just said we're going to replace the Canadian dollar with Coke dollars,
5: like,
4: I'd be like,
5: Coke
4: well,
5: bottle caps.
4: I think
5: or
4: about
5: something.
4: It. Yeah, I think about it. I think about changing my life savings over to Coke bottle caps if they say they're powerful enough. So, but yeah, no, the I get memes, I get like. Like, I get so many memes. I think that's just how everybody that's younger than my middle-aged self communicates. Instead of, like I'll check in on people, leave me unread for a week, but in between they'll send, like, 75 memes about topics with which there's, like, a vague overlap between my interests and their interests as young people are wont to do. But I'll get the AI ones, and I just can't stand them. Like, if it's personal, like... When people put themselves, I don't know, my buddy Doug, I'm calling you out on the radio, Doug put the last bead into a beaded medallion in the middle of Nathan Phillips Square while a crowd was like cheering for him to do this, and I fell for it. I was like, why the heck did they pick Doug? Like, of all the people, Doug Padgett, who his biggest claim to fame, he's a great guy. He helped paint like along the GM where they have the Indigenous artwork there. He helped the Willow Arts community do this like phenomenal work that they do there. He was a big part of this. Doug, thank you for your work. But I'm like, why Doug? Like, why this guy? Maybe a little jealous too. I'm like, why does he get to be at Nathan Phillips Square? What does he even know about beading and medallions? And then I looked and it had the little thing. Like it
5: the
4: had the
5: Sora
4: little
5: AI.
4: Yeah. But I didn't know. It was the first time I ever saw it. And I fell for it, hook, line, and sinker though, because like it looked exactly like Doug. The guy in the video was well dressed and Doug's kinda handsome, so like he kinda, you know, he fits the bill and everything. And so people, you know, cheering for him and stuff, I'm like, okay, like I can kinda see it. And then I realize after I'm like oh so but some of it looks pretty real.
5: Oh, there was this one video that was trending online for a while, and it was bunnies jumping on a trampoline with like a night vision like security camera.
4: Yep.
5: And this one video went really, really viral because I feel like this was when people realized we're at a turning point where we really cannot distinguish anymore unless there's like a watermark to show that it is AI.
4: Yeah.
5: Because this bunnies jumping on trampoline video, when I saw, I'm really like, I think I'm really good at distinguishing between what's AI and what's not. And as soon as that picked up on my TikTok feed and it had like 5 million likes just because of how much it was trending, I was just like, oh, like, that's so cute. It's like bunnies like jumping on a trampoline. And then I opened the comments and everyone was like, we're done.
4: Wow.
5: It's game over with
4: AI has won. AI has outsmarted us.
5: They have got our brains to think that this is something that happened.
4: Did you ever watch the movie called Her?
5: No, I don't think so.
4: It's got, my goodness, I think it's Joaquin Phoenix that's in it, and Scarlett Johansson does the voice of his operating system. His best friend is everyone's best friend, Amy Adams. And so it's just... he falls in love with his operating system anyways. But this movie, the thing is, this movie was made back in 2013. His operating system lives in this little fit phone or flip phone that he has. And they're just like, okay, OS 1 is here. And so he meets his OS, and his OS like gets a voice and a personality. And he just is, he's kind of lonely, and he just gets to talking to his operating system. And his operating system is like, you know, I can be there for you. And they fall in love with each other. And the whole movie is much more interesting than maybe I'm making it sound. Like, someone told me about it, I'm like, yeah, whatever. And then I watched it, and I'm like, damn. Like, they predicted where we are now. Because Gene did a thing where he had people, he asked the question for his listeners, if you fall in love with your ChatGPT, are you cheating on your spouse?
5: Well, this is something that's actually happening.
4: Yeah.
5: There's several cases of people saying, like, I married my AI girlfriend, and I left my wife for my AI girlfriend. Like, already. Like, it's really only been, what, maybe like a year or two?
4: Yeah.
5: It's been, like, this good?
4: Yeah. Yeah, again, I don't know how long it's going to be until they take us away for it or really paywall, like, all of the greatest features of it. I am measured, like, you did say that I use AI, and I've gotten burned and stuff, and that's luckily I've gotten burned early enough in the process, because in the future, if it continues to sort of get better and better and better, you won't be able to tell. I think I can still tell. Like, we had, Matt Sisko was on here once, and he says he's a better writer than his AI, and I believed him. Like, I still think people can still find a way to do it, but I don't know. Do you think you can? I guess not with the bunnies, right?
5: Yeah, like, I think at least my way of distinguishing is something AI is that it's weird to say, but it's almost too realistic. Like, okay. It's too perfect.
4: Yeah,
5: like, there might be like little imperfections in the background, but if it's like a person like cutting a tomato on a cutting board, it's like at this exact same angle as it usually is, and it's like perfectly clean, like consistent slices or whatever, and that's usually like, okay, well, that's AI because it's so perfect.
4: Yep.
5: But then with something like the bunnies on the trampoline,
4: yeah,
5: it's taken like its security footage, right? So it's kind of filtered, and you know, they all of their like eyes are glowing, like it's at nighttime and they're reflecting the light from the camera. So it was, there were imperfections,
4: okay,
5: which made you think this is real.
4: Yeah.
5: So I think that's almost what it's starting to learn, is that I need to make imperfections in these videos for it to be believable.
4: Yeah, like when they put sunspots on cameras used to be something that they would edit out. And now I see them being used creatively as a sort of stylistic choice. I watch animated movies and they have sunspots in them. I'm like, wow, this is wild. Like, just to make it feel real. So, yeah, the people falling in love with their AI, that's like, I sort of, especially when I watch Her, like I sort of get it, you know, and it. And I think that's also what someone told me. I am pliable and I have FOMO and I want to do all the trends and I want to try all the things. And when someone is like, oh, like your ChatGPT doesn't actually like your ideas. Like, it's programmed to tell you that your ideas are great. And I'm like, oh, you mean my ChatGPT is doing this for everyone?
5: What, my ChatGPT is cheating on me?
4: Right?
5: It's talking to other people?
4: I thought that was a beautiful snowflake. Unique. Not like any other snowflake. And I'm just like all the others. What? And then I melted and cried. I'm also going to melt and cry because our time with you is done for today. Luckily, we have next Sunday, though.
5: Yes.
4: Yeah. All right. Thanks, Christine Jansen.
5: Thank you.
4: All right. We're going to hit a pause. Jace has got a very Sagittarius. What are Sagittariuses like?
5: Like me.
4: They're all exactly like you.
5: Yes.
4: Okay.
5: They all like Diet Coke. Hopefully. They better.
4: Perfect. Sagittariuses, do you all love Diet Coke? Let me know. Text us 905-688-2582. We'll be back on the other side of the pause.

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11: A look at the forecast. Mainly sunny today with clouds moving in this afternoon and a high of 21. Tonight, cloudy skies bring a 40% chance of showers with a high of 14. Tomorrow stays overcast all day with a high of 20. Going into Tuesday, we're seeing a sun and cloud mix coming in with a high of 22. And then Wednesday looks cloudy so far with a 30% chance of showers and a high of 22.
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0: 6:47, you're checking out the Sunday Morning, the Weekend Edition. The last song you played was a diss track?
1: Yeah, I did some reading there in the comments on that Steely Dan tune, and apparently it's a direct shot at John Lennon and his song Imagine. Apparently.
0: They were criticizing Lennon's idealism. Is the gist of it?
1: I mean, I'm going to read the lyrics more. Maybe it was jabbing at him in general. Because, like, I've heard stories that apparently he was kind of not that nice of a person, even though he was trying to be all peace and love. Like, okay. it was like maybe it was like an act, so I don't really know.
0: Only a fool would say that. Like, that's the name of the song. All right. I'm not saying he would.
1: You call me a fool?
0: I just realized how rude that sounded. I pulled up an article from Far Out Magazine. I surely didn't just read the first article I found on Google about it. And the Far Out Magazine article basically says, like if you think of the Beatles, right? Peace and love is, when you think of the 60s, and you think of the 60s, you think of the Beatles, a lot of us will visualize, like, Sgt. Pepper and, like, a VW van with, like, all kinds of, like, psychedelic things, like, spray painted on it, and hippie logos and flowers and peace and love and Woodstock and all of that kind of stuff. And that's the 60s. And then the 70s hit like a ton of bricks. The just harsh reality of the world and the post-Vietnam fallout and just like lots of things that give us sort of gave us pause culturally. And Steely Dan is more serious. Like, rock music sort of grows up in the 70s too, for lack of a better term. I don't know. I don't know if you sort of reflect upon the same. I don't know if you spend that much time thinking about it. But I love thinking about, like, the transition of music and how that reflects, like, who we are as people. Like, the fact that we had a Creed era.
1: Well, I'll tell you about a playlist I found on Spotify this morning that was like a dagger through the heart. It's called 2000s Dad Rock. And I went through, and it's all songs, like, I grew up listening to.
0: You got a couple on there, examples.
1: It was like dad rock. Let me see. Here it is. We got some Disturbed, Linkin Park, Avenged Sevenfold, The Deftones, Seether, System of a Down, Billy Talent.
0: So dark.
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1: But
0: that's not good for their branding.
1: When I thought about it, say you're a 14-year-old kid.
0: Yeah.
1: And, like, your dad's, let's just say your dad's 36.
0: Yeah.
1: He definitely was, like, a teenager listening to this kind of stuff.
0: Yeah.
1: So I guess we're all old.
0: That was, I remember this distinctive shift. I remember being at work, and it was one of my first jobs, and so I must have been, like, late teens, early 20s, and, I'm trying to remember what the tour was, but there was this young band that, one of the servers had gone on this tour, and she said, there's this band out there, and it's like they're learning how to play their instruments on the go, seriously, but they're just tearing it up, like, they're, just the energy around them is so exciting. They're called Linkin Park, and I really think it's going to be a thing. And I'm trying to remember the name of the tour that Linkin Park sort of, like, broke through on at the same time that their song started to get
1: An opening act?
0: It was like in the late 90s and early 2000s, everybody was doing a tour. Like Lilith Fair was on tour, and the Warp Tour was on tour. Ozfest was a thing. Maybe it was Oz. I think it was Ozfest. I think it was actually Ozfest. Linkin Park was, like, one of the up and coming bands, because metal also, like, we had this, like, post new metal revival with, like, the Deftones were always around, but the Deftones had, like, a new, and they're actually a phenomenal band. But then you had, like, Disturbed, and you had Linkin Park, and you had all these, like half the bands you mentioned were like metal bands that were emerging there. So yeah, it was a whole kind of era that was there. But that's, I think, again, like, I'm not even sure how to categorize. Like, for us culturally, in terms of a cultural shift, like 9/11 was a clear black and white cultural shift for all of society. In the same way that ushering in the 90s, you have Smells Like Teen Spirit by Kurt Cobain, by Nirvana, that again, it caused a cultural shift and got us away from like glam metal and the sensationalism. You had the launch of MTV in the 80s to usher in the 80s. And so circling back to our original point, like Steely Dan and the differences between Steely Dan and John Lennon's Imagine, I think that signifies a sort of difference in the, like Steely Dan is definitely more cynical and more real, and musically I think that's what, like, if you compare like the Eagles and like the rise of Bruce Springsteen, I mean, it just shows a shift from again the idealism of the 80s or of the 60s.
1: Do you think it was post Vietnam War
0: that caused the cynicism?
1: The dust had settled.
0: I think
1: the conflict was over, and now the minds are thinking not so much about peace, because they achieved peace. It was, now let's see what's wrong with the world.
0: Yeah, I definitely, it was sobering for the United States to lose a war. It was definitely humbling for them.
1: What? We never lost a war in our lives.
0: Well, but they, like, there was a certain sense of righteousness. And again, historically, obviously, a lot of time has passed. But I think that a lot of people look at war skeptically, and particularly the United States involvement in a lot of wars skeptically. And there are a lot of people that sort of hold these positions that including a lot of Canadians, when one of the reasons why it's taken Mark Carney forever to fund the Canadian military at the GDP levels that NATO wants, is because a lot of Canadians are like, we have jaded feelings about war, as I think we should. I think we should always be challenging war and questioning it and looking for peace and everything like that. But yeah, the sobering reality of the United States, not only has history shown, I believe it's fair to say, if this is an overstep, if you have a thought, text me 905-688-2582, but not only has history shown that Vietnam was an unjust war, but the United States did lose, and it was honestly, they didn't think they could. It's a rich nation. They had swung the balance of power by entering World War II late. They'd had a lot of military dominance up until that point, and they just got entangled, I think is the best word to use. And so, yeah, I think it plays a huge element in ushering in this era of like, we had this sort of idealistic worldview, but it's also like us, like, you know, being older and being a family man now, I think you, like, when you're 18, like, the world is your oyster. And anything is possible. And then once you start to get to 30, it's like, maybe I should like tamp this down and you know, realize what my reality actually is. And then by the time you get to my age and in my mid-40s, it's like, okay, this is my lot. And probably the best thing I can do is accept this. And then that goes on into successive generations. I don't know. This took a real philosophical turn. But yeah, I don't know if you noticed just the difference in 70s and 60s music and how it transitioned.
1: You can definitely see a difference.
0: Okay.
1: It just feels different.
0: Okay. All right. That's fair. We got some texts here for sure. Lord Mayor Britt texted in and said, from funeral to opening a sandwich shop, you got to love this show. Dad Rock, they're just jealous. We got there. We were there and they weren't. Now they just imagine. Old guys rule. Fantastic. I can't disagree with you on that one. Pete from North Niagara Falls. My killer sandwich would be a meatball sub with a side slab of lasagna. That'd be pretty good. I Lake Street subs, I know I give them free advertising every week, but I never mind. I don't have to Niagaraize their name because they're a small local business. See, that's what I do here. So Lake Street Subs has a good meatball sub. The other thing is, I went in and one lady, like, she says, like, oh, you gotta come in on the Monday. We do a meatball sub, and we do it, like, the Italian way. And I'm like, I don't know what that means, but I want to find out. So I went in on a Monday, which is the day that they have their meatball sub special, and it was a different person working. And I'm like, I'll get the special. She's like, the meatball sub. I'm like, yeah, I'll get the special. And she's like, oh, what do you want on it? And I'm like, I want it the Italian way. And she looks at me like, I don't know what you... I'm like, I don't know. I think the other lady said something about Parmesan. She's like, so you want Parmesan instead of mozzarella? I'm like, no, I want them both. I'm like, I'll pay more. I want it the Italian way. And she didn't know what the Italian...
1: The Italian way? Some Nona just comes out the back and smacks you with a wooden spoon?
0: I would love that. That would feel so, so authentic. She's like, got a rolling pin in one hand. She's got a wooden spoon in the other hand. And she's like, you choose. You choose. So I might take the rolling pin because you can get the torque, the whipping action of the whoop, with the wooden spoon that she has there. Pete from North Niagara Falls says, Steely Dan makes me cringe. I'm sure you've heard of the genre yacht rock. Is it getting better? Oh. Is this more dad rock?
1: At this point, it's great uncle rock.
0: Oh, it's that time.
1: It is that time.
0: We didn't even do all the sandwich.
1: Nah, we'll get there.
0: Do the sandwich things. Your mom picked Kansas City, by the way.
1: Yeah, there's still time to change it. I wouldn't, though.
0: They're favored by a lot. They're the most... The odds makers think this is the safest bet. All right. I guess I gotta get out. I guess I gotta go hit a pause.
1: We'll talk sandwiches and... I don't know how long the break is.
0: Jace's segment.
1: Ah, that too.
0: Your segment debut is coming up in the next hour.
1: Mm-hmm.
0: All right,
1: Stay tuned.
0: Stay tuned. You listen to the Sunday Morning the Weekend Edition. We shall return after this pause.
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10: Good morning, I'm Tom McKay. Here's what's making news. St. Catharines NDP MPP Jenny Stevens is encouraging residents to get to know their local Royal Canadian Legion during Legion Week. Stevens, who is also a military mom, says St. Catharines is fortunate to have 4 Legion branches serving the community.
11: It's really important to get into your local Legions. Those Legions, we have 4. We are very, very fortunate to have 4 Legions within our community. We have the Port Dalhousie branch, the Polish Legion, the Meriton branch, and Downtown branch. and each and every one of them do a great job for the community.
10: Stevens says the branches not only support veterans, but also raise money for local causes and can help connect veterans with available assistance. Foreign Affairs Minister Anita Anand has put Canadian autonomy at the forefront of the country's address yesterday to the United Nations General Assembly. Anand's speech echoes Prime Minister Mark Carney's quest for middle powers to work together by forging deeper ties. She says that involves collaboration in strategic fields such as emerging technologies, critical minerals, defense production, and energy.
12: And we will lead other middle powers to act collectively and decisively, because middle powers are playing a key role in building the framework for the new international order, which is being established as we speak.
10: Anand also says Canada is ready to work with whoever UN members elect as their next Secretary General, regardless of gender, after the Trudeau government had called for a woman to lead the organization. Some experts wonder whether Canada has enough diplomats to build the ties the government wants with other Arctic nations.
13: The Trudeau government closed its Canadian International Arctic Center in 2023. Global Affairs argued at the time its Arctic team would work better out of Ottawa. But former Canadian ambassador to Norway Artur Wilczynski calls the closure decision incoherent. Canada has been making efforts recently with new consulates in Greenland and Alaska, but multiple experts question Global Affairs' current depth of knowledge and contacts in the Arctic at a time of rising international interest in the region's waterways and resources. Jason White, The Canadian Press.
10: Police say a 77-year-old woman succumbed to her injuries after a collision between an SUV and a passenger van. OPP say the crash happened Friday afternoon in Haldimand County. They say the driver of the SUV was seriously hurt in the crash and was airlifted to hospital before she died. Police say the occupants of the van were not injured. Quebec provincial police say four people have died in a helicopter crash.
14: Police say officers were called to the scene about 50 kilometers southeast of Montreal at around 2:30 p.m. on Saturday. They found the crashed aircraft on fire and later discovered the bodies of the four occupants who were declared dead at the scene. Police say the helicopter seems to have been a private aircraft, and the Transportation Safety Board of Canada has sent investigators to the scene. Police have not yet identified the victims nor the cause of the crash. Naira Ahmed, The Canadian Press.
10: And Gaza's health ministry is reporting the Palestinian death toll from the nearly three-year Israel-Hamas war has surpassed 74,000, while the ceasefire that took effect last October 10th has halted the heaviest fighting. Israeli strikes have continued. Israeli forces now control over half of the Palestinian territory. Hamas has not disarmed. A new Palestinian government has not arrived, and reconstruction has not yet begun. Israeli Prime Minister Benjamin Netanyahu says Israeli forces will not withdraw until Hamas disarms. In sports, the Toronto Blue Jays are set to play their season finale this afternoon as they host the Cincinnati Reds. Toronto fell 5-1 yesterday after taking the series opener 6-5. Max Scherzer will start on the mound for the Jays in what could be the final start in his storied career. The Hamilton Tiger Cats are out of CFL playoff contention. The Tiger Cats dropped a heartbreaker 37-35 in overtime to the Edmonton Elks to extend their losing streak to 5 games. And our Niagara Ice Dogs visited Flint, Michigan last night to take on the Firebirds and left with a 5-2 win in the third period. They'll have time to rest and return across the border before heading up to Barrie to take on the Colts this Thursday at 7 p.m. For more local news that matters to you, go to cktbnews.com. 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
6: A look at the forecast. Mainly sunny today with clouds moving in this afternoon and a high of 21. Tonight, cloudy skies bring a 40% chance of showers with a high of 14. Tomorrow stays overcast all day with a high of 20. Going into Tuesday, we're seeing a sun and cloud mix coming in with a high of 22. And then Wednesday looks cloudy so far with a 30% chance of showers and a high of 22.
7: It's the TED Radio Hour from NPR. I'm Manoush Zamarodi. And today's show starts with conflict in a relationship.
8: So when I moved to Vancouver, I lived with my boyfriend, Chris, and he was a passionate advocate for climate change, which I really respected. But honestly, it made him pretty hard to live with.
7: This is social psychologist Elizabeth Dunn.
8: For one thing, when I left a room, if I didn't turn off all the lights, he would shoot me this withering look, like, why do you hate the earth, you know? And there was a lot of sort of shaming. And so I kind of associated that feeling of not being good enough, of not living up to this high standard with the climate change movement. And honestly, I think that kept me outside of it for a long time.
7: Liz felt like a lot of us do, that it's impossible to live an environmentally friendly life, and that climate warriors like her ex just make us feel bad about our habits and not want to think about the warming planet at all. But Liz started to see things very differently when she talked to a colleague at work, climate expert Zhang Zhao, who goes by Jay-Z for short.
8: I learned that, you know, Chris's shaming looks were actually misplaced. She calculated for me that I could leave the lights on in my two-bedroom condo for the rest of my life, and the carbon emissions cost would be equivalent to eating 13 hamburgers.
7: Oh my gosh, are you kidding me?
8: Now, here's the thing. Where you get your energy is a very important question. But if you live in a place with clean energy, then the choice to kind of leave your lights on just doesn't matter that much. And again, some people have gotten mad at me because they're like, it's so important to turn the lights off. Like, it's going to bother me to leave the lights on. And I am not saying you've got to leave the lights on from now on. Like, by all means, if it gives you a sense of satisfaction to turn the lights off, turn those lights off. That's great. But don't shame other people for not turning the lights off. And show yourself some compassion. If you just ran out of the house and realized the lights are still on, that's okay. It's not going to matter that much. And in fact, so many of the things that we've been told are really important just turn out to be pretty trivial when you really do the math. That said, other things really do matter. And so one of the things that I wanted to figure out once I learned this, I wanted to figure out, okay, so what really matters and what doesn't? And can we just let those things go that don't matter and focus on those higher impact actions and find the ones that actually make us feel good?
7: The idea that climate change has gotten too depressing to talk about, much less act on, really bothered Liz. because she is a very well-known happiness researcher who has spent more than 2 decades at the University of British Columbia studying which habits bring us more contentment and joy.
8: Happiness is kind of nature's reinforcer. So if we can change our behavior in a way that actually makes us feel better, we are going to be much more likely to stick with it.
7: So today on the show, how caring for the environment can make us happier, from the foods we choose to eat, to the way we travel, to how we spend our money, specific habits that have been shown to be both good for the planet and good for our own contentment. It's the premise behind the book, Leave the Lights On, How Joyful Decisions Can Save Our Species by Liz Dunn and her colleague Jay-Z. They believe that this new, more positive approach to climate change can stop making individuals feel like there's nothing they can possibly do to stop global warming and make them feel more empowered to take actions that actually matter. Before we get into sort of what you discovered, can we talk about how sentiment towards talking about climate change has changed? I feel like there was this moment, maybe, I don't know, a few years back, where climate was everywhere. Everyone was talking about it. And now, honestly, journalists are told, do not put the word climate in your headline because people won't click it. And you even say in your acknowledgments that a book editor said to you, yeah, books about climate don't sell. What is going on with the public image of climate? Is it just too depressing?
8: I think that it did get too depressing for people. People felt like they're aware of it. So I think, you know, I would call the 2010s maybe the doom and gloom era of climate change communication. And the thing is that it got people's attention. So I think the focus on kind of scaring people and talking about how, you know, awful everything was made people sit up and listen for a period of time. But the problem is doom and gloom messaging doesn't necessarily motivate action. Negative emotions get exhausting over time. So there was a really incredible global mega study looking at 60,000 participants from 63 different countries and testing 11 interventions that were all designed to promote action on climate change. Now, one of these messages was kind of a traditional doom and gloom message about how terrible climate change is and how bad everything's going to be. And at first glance, it looks like that message worked really well. It was one of the messages that people were most likely to share on social media. However, this doom and gloom message actually undermined people's willingness to take a more effortful form of action. So it's not surprising to me that people started to tune out. They felt like, I know what you're going to say. I don't really want to hear this again. And I think that has left us in a moment where people really don't want to talk about climate change and almost just want to pretend that it's not happening, or perhaps that it's not our responsibility as individuals to care. If everything's going to be terrible anyway, why bother taking action, right?
7: Let's dive into the book then. It all starts with a bike ride for you. Set the scene, if you would, and take us there and what you discovered.
8: So I was biking to work. It was a sunny autumn day. I was enjoying my bike ride, but I was also thinking about climate change, as you do. And I was thinking how it's kind of a bummer that my life's work on happiness had no bearing whatsoever on what I believe is the most important existential challenge of our time. Then I started thinking about biking. So I bike to work because I arrive in a much better mood than if I drive my car. But of course, biking is also one of the most sustainable forms of transportation. And then it kind of dawned on me that, in fact, so many of the things that we need to do as individuals and as societies in order to tackle climate change are also good for our happiness. So when I got to work, I made a beeline for my colleague, Jay-Z. She's one of the world's leading experts on the behavioral side of climate change. She's also known among our friends as the human carbon calculator because she knows the carbon emissions of basically everything we do. So I kind of spilled out this idea to her. I probably had a little bit of a crazy look in my eye because I was so excited about this idea. But she told me later that she had kind of a light bulb moment where she realized that happiness might be the missing weapon in the fight against climate change. And from that day forward, we really started working together to try to find what we call sweet spots. So behavioral changes that people can make that not only help tackle climate change, but also make them happier.
7: So why behavioral changes? Why not, I don't know, nudge for policy change?
8: So there's this notion that governments and businesses need to deal with this problem, and individuals have no role to play. And I think governments and businesses have an enormous responsibility to tackle this problem, but all of us have a role to play too. And in fact, the International Panel on Climate Change says individual behavior change can reduce global emissions by 40 to 70%. So in other words, about half of the difference that could be made in carbon reduction can come from individual action. Mm. So I also think that it disempowers people when we make them feel like they have no role to play. Like it's just up to governments and businesses. And then, you know, if it happens to be the case that the government of your country is not prioritizing climate change, then there's just nothing for you to do except maybe sit back and wait a few years till you can vote in a federal election again. Mm. And I think that's the wrong message to give people. It's factually wrong and it's disempowering.
7: Okay, I want to push back a little bit. We know that it was BP, British Petroleum, that sort of pushed this concept of every person having a carbon footprint and that each individual can calculate it for themselves. There are some people who say that this was an attempt by the energy sector to shift the responsibility to individuals off of them. I mean, we see that time and time again. So what is the thinking right now of where actually doing something as little old me makes a difference? Like, I just think of, you know, I went to the coffee shop this morning and it said, there was a sign that said, if you'd like a straw, please ask for one. And I feel like we don't even talk about, like, straws are terrible. Now it's just a choice. But, like, it does that make a difference? Where is that line of, like, you know, feeling like being a good citizen versus actually contributing to lessening or protecting our planet?
8: So I think many of the things that we as individuals have been told we should do in order to be good environmentalists or to talk climate change are indeed trivial. So, for example, the straw that you choose is not going to have a massive impact. But there are other things we can do that genuinely do matter. And I think that part of the problem here is that indeed, you know, BP, the oil and gas company, was behind the original carbon footprint notion. And it was a calculated attempt to shift the blame from, you know, big businesses onto individuals. And so that's left the idea of sort of individual action with this kind of taint. But it's still the case that individual actions can matter. So as one example, you know, we need governments to build safe infrastructure for active transportation. So we need governments to build bike lanes, but we also need individuals to get on their bikes and use those bike lanes. Mm-hmm. So it's really a yes and kind of situation where we need governments to take action, but then we need individuals to respond. And it's really a kind of reinforcing cycle. And so the notion that we can take individuals out of the equation just makes no sense to me, because our choices go beyond our own individual action and can influence others.
7: When we come back, more with author and social psychologist Elizabeth Dunn. We'll get into the nitty-gritty, why eating more maple syrup is good for the planet, and why you should go ahead and treat yourself to that nonstop flight. I'm Manoush Zomorodi, and you're listening to the TED Radio Hour from NPR. Stay with us.
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7: It's the TED Radio Hour from NPR. I'm Manoush Zomorodi.

0: it in addition to being extremely tasty.
1: So maple syrup is like the magical elixir of climate change in the sense that the more maple syrup trees we have in production, the more carbon they're sucking out of the air. And, you know, as a Canadian, I am legally obligated to encourage people to seek out Quebec maple syrup, which in particular has this really great profile of actually reducing carbon. And here's a cool thing. If you have just a teaspoon of maple syrup a day, you can put a whole other maple tree into production.
0: Let's contrast that to chocolate, which unfortunately not great for the planet. You did a study actually about how one can responsibly enjoy chocolate. Can you tell us about that?
1: So as a happiness researcher, I buy a lot of chocolate. It's a great way to study pleasure. And in one experiment, we brought students into the lab and asked them to eat a little bit of chocolate. We observed them and we had them fill out surveys about their enjoyment of the chocolate. Then we politely asked one group of students to please refrain from eating any chocolate for one whole week. Meanwhile, we sent other students home with a big bag of chocolate and asked them to eat as much as they comfortably could over the ensuing week. And finally, we had a control group that just didn't get any special chocolate-related instructions. Then we brought everybody back into the lab a week later and once again asked them to eat a little bit of chocolate. Now, the first thing that popped out of the data is that people enjoyed eating chocolate in our lab less the second week than they did the first week. And this is like the sad reality of the human experience encapsulated in a single study. Hmm. When we repeat a pleasurable experience, we tend to enjoy it a little bit less. But there was this important exception. So students who had been asked to temporarily give up chocolate exhibited this enhanced capacity to savor it, to really appreciate it and reap enjoyment from it. So what this tells us is that having high carbon foods that we enjoy,
0: like chocolate,
1: having these high carbon foods we enjoy a little less often can actually enhance our capacity to savor them. So I've put this into practice with steak. I will admit, as somebody who wrote a book on climate change, I really enjoy steak. Now, the traditional advice would be I need to give up steak. But instead, what I do is I went from having it pretty often, pretty regularly, kind of as a habitual dinner, to having it as a treat. And when I have it, I really enjoy it in a way that I did not when I was having it more regularly.
0: I am curious, when you mention something like steak, I think oddly of politics, because I feel like from what I've observed is that people, you know, red meat Republicans is something that is a phrase, right? So how do you begin to bridge that divide when a habit becomes associated with a policy?
1: Yeah, so I would say climate change has become a very polarizing issue, at least in the United States. In contrast, the desire for happiness is universal. Hmm. So people actually Google how to be happy even more often than how to get rich. So that's one of the reasons that we really want to center happiness in this conversation about climate change, because it draws more people in. So I don't think that promoting self-denial is a winning strategy. And when we make environmental policy be tied to this sense that you have to give up things that you enjoy, or that somehow you need to display your political identity by making this very specific set of choices, I think it's a losing strategy.
0: Hmm. I guess I would contrast that, which is, you know, the alternative meat industry that was sort of like taking off 3-4 years ago. It has kind of not taken off anymore. It is tanking, in fact. Do you think that's related, that it was seen as some sort of, I don't know, the people were denying themselves, or it was seen as like, oh, those lefty hippies who eat their fake meat? Like, what do you account that for?
1: I mean, I just think fake meat is not that delicious. Maybe that's me. Not only that, Beyond Meat burgers actually aren't that great in terms of carbon emissions. So you would be better off eating a BLT than a Beyond Meat burger in terms of carbon emissions. Huh. So we actually entitled our chapter on food In Defense of Bacon, because bacon is actually not like a super high carbon emissions food. It's very delicious and you can use just a little bit of it. So like one strip of bacon, like sprinkled over some Brussels sprouts, makes those Brussels sprouts so much better. And so again, I don't think we should be pitting the desire for pleasure against the desire

0: fight climate change, because really these are compatible approaches to life.
1: Can we just touch back on the point we mentioned earlier about individual action and whether it makes a difference? Because I can imagine someone's like, seriously, lady, you want me to eat a bacon sandwich and tell me that that's saving the planet? But how do these behavioral changes add up in terms of reducing global emissions? Do we know?
0: So individual choices, while each one, you know, doesn't necessarily make a massive difference. So your lunch choice today is not going to determine the future of humanity. It is the case that all of these little choices that we're all making all the time kind of add up. And not only that, but the choices that we make can actually influence the choices other people make in ways we would probably never imagine. So thinking about this in the area of food, one of my favorite little studies on this was actually done by my colleagues at the University of British Columbia. So we have this little cafe on our campus where each day there's a vegetarian entree and a meat entree available for lunch. And what my colleagues did was just to surreptitiously observe people placing their lunch orders. So people are just standing in line at this cafeteria, placing their lunch order. What they discovered was that 72% of the time, people ordered the exact same dish as the random stranger standing in front of them.
1: I'll have what he's having.
0: Exactly. Right? And so what this means is that your own little action of like choosing that vegetarian entree is actually influencing the person behind you.
1: Huh.
0: And what I think is cool about this study is like, if you're somebody who you're trying to make pro-climate choices, you're trying to choose more vegetarian food, you don't need to lecture your friends about this or talk to them about how the world's going to end. Just when the waiter comes over and says, you know, are you ready to order? You just say yes and like place your vegetarian order first. Other people are then going to be more likely to copy you.
1: Can we shift to other habits? We've talked a lot about food. Let's talk about shopping in general. One of the things that I know people say often, at least in my neighborhood, is like, oh, I ordered it from Amazon. And then they sort of look at you stricken. Like, I know that's really bad, but I did it anyway. I'm a terrible person. Is that true? Is ordering online terrible for the environment? Let's leave aside monopoly, big tech companies, and whatever people think about Jeff Bezos, but actually for the environment.
0: So the idea that ordering online is inherently bad for the environment is a myth. In fact, online shopping can actually cut emissions in half compared to driving around to all the stores that you need to go to. The exception there is that online shopping could be a problem if it spurs us to buy things that we don't need. And we want to minimize returns. So it's not so great if you're ordering like 7 pairs of jeans online, trying them on and then returning 6 of them. So that's going to be a problem because most of those jeans are actually not going to get resold. But as long as you are ordering things online and keeping them and using them, then that's actually a pretty efficient strategy. And the reason for this is that online delivery services typically use highly efficient vehicles and highly efficient routes. So they're actually doing a better job of getting these goods around than we would probably do ourselves. And this is especially true, again, if you have to drive around to different stores. If you happen to be so lucky as to live in a highly walkable neighborhood where you can just walk to everything, get everything that you need that way, I mean, of course, that's going to be an awesome strategy. But for so many Americans who need to get in their cars to buy the things that they need, it would actually be better to let those things come to you.
1: While we are on the subject of how we spend our money, one of your best known findings is on the happiness that comes from spending money, not on buying things for ourselves, but actually spending money on other people and giving it away. Can you remind us about that finding? Because, we could all always use that reminder.
0: Yeah. So my research suggests that people actually get more happiness from using money to benefit others than to benefit themselves. And in one of our earliest studies on this topic, we actually went out on our beautiful campus at the University of British Columbia armed with cash. And we literally walked up to people and handed them either a $5 or a $20 bill, which we asked them to spend by the end of the day. But there was this one catch. So we told half the people they had to use this money to benefit somebody else. We told half the people they had to use this money to benefit themselves. And what we discovered was that people who had been assigned basically by the flip of a coin to use this money to benefit others ended up feeling happier that day compared to people who had been assigned to use that money on themselves. Hmm. And so when it comes to climate, you know, there's opportunities to make a difference in terms of fighting climate change by donating money to organizations that are doing really wonderful work there. And I think that can be a great way to use some of our money. So instead of obsessing over what exactly we should buy and whether what we're buying is environmentally friendly enough, instead using some of that bandwidth to just pick a really great climate organization and make a donation, I would love to see people think about their money in that way.
1: So I have saved the final category for last because really what you've said so far works for me. I mostly eat vegetarian. I try to give charitably. I love maple syrup, but it's the travel. I love to travel. It is the way I like to spend my money. I'm not big on shopping. And I just feel so guilty about it. And it's a huge bummer because I know a lot of people, like, this is their pleasure to see the world. And the question that my husband and I are always wrestling with is, like, should we just stay home? Give us the lowdown on flying and what we should and should not do.
0: So as a happiness researcher, I have done work on how buying experiences provides more joy than buying material things. And this is definitely something that I embrace in my own life. I also love travel. I love vacation. And we wanted to write a chapter of our book on vacation, but we honestly kept putting it off because we were like, I don't know, this is like, we're not going to be able to find any sweet spots here. Mm-hmm. This is just going to be bad news. But I was so joyfully surprised to discover that I was wrong and that actually there are great ways that we can reduce our carbon emissions while still enjoying the pleasure of travel. For one thing, let's just start by acknowledging that flying does have a really outsized impact in terms of carbon emissions. And this is particularly the case for long haul flights. So for example, somebody who eats vegan all year long, but then flies from New York to Thailand for the holidays will end up with the same carbon emissions as somebody who was eating meat all year but stayed home for the holidays.
1: No way.
0: So it really does matter, wow, these long-haul flights. But again, that's a New York to Thailand flight. So how far you go really matters. And often we can get somewhere pretty awesome in a two-hour flight, and then the carbon emissions aren't going to be all that high. We can also think about making those long-haul vacations something that we do, but something that's really a treat, something I try to think of it like the Olympics. You know, I want to take my son to Europe. He really wants to see Spain play soccer. I'm like, okay, we will do this, but it's going to be, you know, a very special thing as opposed to just a standard summer vacation. Now, if you are going to fly, taking a nonstop flight really makes a difference. So nonstop flights are going to come with a much lower carbon price tag than even a one stop. And this is because fighting gravity to get into the sky burns a lot of fuel. And so we can both save ourselves time and cut carbon by taking direct flights. Mm-hmm. You can think about taking carry-on baggage only. It turns out that just taking a typical checked bag on a flight is equivalent to taking an extra six-year-old child on board with you. And I never really thought about that. I just thought of the luggage as like a little accessory to me. But of course, it counts. It matters. So that's one strategy that I really like. We can also think about, without necessarily eliminating some of those bigger trips, building in some vacations closer to home. There's a really cool study that was conducted in the Netherlands, surveying tourists at different kinds of attractions, doing different kinds of activities. And the goal of the research was to figure out, like, what type of tourist activity really makes people the happiest. And the short answer was, it didn't matter whether people were visiting museums or shopping or eating or exploring. Like, they were just having a great time because being a tourist is fun. The one exception was that when people had spent most of that day traveling, they weren't in such a good mood. So it's the travel part of tourism that actually drags down our pleasure. So if we can take that shorter flight or that 20-minute car trip to get to our destination, then we may actually be maximizing the pleasure of tourism.
1: it can be frustrating to think like, okay, I can do all this and be happy, but there are so many extremely wealthy people who are taking their private jets to their multiple homes that are offsetting any little thing that I do to help the planet. What do you do with feelings like that?
0: Yeah, I mean, I think it's easy to say, oh, well, other people are, you know, having this outsized impact. So what I do doesn't matter and I should just go ahead and enjoy myself. But I think that ultimately that is disempowering. It takes any agency away from us as like regular people going about our lives. I mean, the good news is there aren't that many billionaires. There's a lot more of the rest of us. So potentially we have the power to, you know, make choices that actually, again, do add up and make a difference. And that other people who are like us are seeing. So it's true that we do sometimes look to, you know, much wealthier people as setting the standard for our own behavior. But we also look to people who are similar to ourselves. And so, again, our choices extend beyond just what we're doing to affect other people who are like us. And we're probably more similar to most folks than they are to billionaires.
1: And actually, that's reminding me of another study that you cite and an example that you use in your book about contagious behavior. Like, for example, that people in neighborhoods where they start putting solar panels on their roof, the neighbors were more likely to do so as well, regardless of their level of income.
0: That's right. So it looks like solar panels are contagious. And so if you do have a little bit more, you know, disposable income and you use some of it to install a heat pump or install solar panels and maybe put them in a highly visible place, that will actually influence those around you. Conversely, if you buy a new car, other neighbors are more likely to buy a new car. There's actually like randomized controlled trial evidence supporting this idea. So our own choices are influencing those around us in ways that it's hard to even understand.
1: When we come back, Liz's collaborator, Jay-Z, shares some more happy climate hacks, like how to organize your refrigerator. I'm Manoush Zomorodi, and you're listening to the TED Radio Hour from NPR. Stay with us.
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1: It's the TED Radio Hour from NPR. I'm Manoush Zomorodi. On the show today, a conversation about living a more climate-friendly life and still actually feeling happy. But so far, Elizabeth Dunn walked us through a few of her favorite climate hacks. But her co-author, Zheng Zhao, has even more, which she shared on the TED stage in 2023.
3: Let's start with my pet bunny. A few years ago, my partner and I adopted Greenwich. She's adorable. She's also a vegan. We have so many plants, vegetables and fruits in our house, thanks to Greenwich. And because of that, I'm eating a lot more vegetables myself than I used to. And I'm not kidding. I'm feeling a lot happier. Eating more plants can reduce agricultural emissions by up to 80%. I guess that part you may have known before. But do you also know that a plant-based diet can make you feel happier? Decades of medical studies suggest that a plant-based diet can increase both physical and mental health. In a recent experiment, researchers recruited people from North Dakota who barely ate any vegetables. And they fed these people a plant-based diet for 2 months. These people on this diet felt a lot happier at the end of 2 months than they did before they started the experiment. So researchers think that this is because plants, so fruits, vegetables, are high in vitamins and phytochemicals that provide both antioxidant and anti-inflammatory benefits to the brain and the body. So the happy climate action here is eat more plants. But this does not mean never eat meat, because I can tell you that deprivation is a disaster for happiness. Instead, we should aim for the right balance of meat and plants in our diet that will make us maximally happy. And beyond food, we can turn other things into a treat as well, like shopping. Now, You know that fast fashion has a huge climate impact. So instead of shopping often, make shopping a treat. And here's the happy climate hack. Jackets, jeans, shoes have a lot of greenhouse gas emissions. So treating ourselves to high quality versions of these products that won't fall apart after a few wears is actually good for the planet. Underwear, on the other hand, have pretty low emissions. So, you know, please buy those whenever you need them. You're welcome. Now let's talk about waste. Do you know that if your space is clean, zero waste, and organized, you may feel happier? Let's take a look at perhaps the messiest part of everybody's home, the fridge. Some environmental experts recommend that we put perishables into the drawers and put the condiments at the door. I hate to say this, but I disagree. I don't think the fridge is designed with human behavior in mind. We often forget about the things in the drawers, right? Out of sight, out of mind. And that can lead to a lot of food waste and emissions. So what's the happy climate action here? Feng shui your fridge. This is how I feng shui my fridge, by moving the perishables to the door and the condiments into the drawers so I can catch things before they rot. I also fivefold my fridge, that is first in, first out, meaning moving older items to the front of the fridge so I don't forget about them. And this way you can have a zero waste clean fridge and you may feel happier. Now, beyond waste, we have to talk about travel. And here's the happy climate hack. Instead of saying drive less, we should say drive more people. Some studies suggest that the more time we spend with our friends and family, the happier we feel. So what this means is that instead of driving alone in our car, we should drive our friends. Because carpooling can turn those dreadful minutes behind the wheel into joyful moments of socializing. Or you can ditch the car altogether and bike. Better yet, bike with your bunny. Biking is virtually carbon free, and it also offers moderate exercise that activates our endocannabinoid system. And that contributes to a sense of euphoria, that's biker's high, and greater mental well-being. I think you get the gist here. And I encourage you to take a moment and think about the actions you can take in your own life that not only reduce emissions, but also can make yourself feel happier. There's probably a lot of those in this sweet spot. So please get creative.
1: Okay, so Liz, a lot of the tips you and Jay-Z suggest are fun. They're kind of low effort, like eating more maple syrup. It is the ideal scenario. But there are some things that we probably should do that don't feel great, at least to begin with. You know, like composting, for example. It's kind of a pain in the butt, but after I do it, I do feel good, and I'm glad I did it. So what about moments of delayed gratification? How do those fit in?
0: Well, I think there's some things we do like composting that for most of us are not inherently enjoyable, but we can at least make them less gross. So, for example, keeping compost in the freezer is one good strategy, especially in a hot summer, for making it less unpleasant, which can make it easier to stick with. But still, even with the most like elegant composting strategy, it's probably not going to be the most joyful thing you do today, or at least I hope it's not the most joyful thing that you do today. You know, I would say doing those things are great. But there are actually just so many opportunities that we can find where the environmentally friendly action is also the joyful one. And so those are the strategies that we especially encourage people to look out for. And like you said, to just pay attention to, you know, to pay attention to the fact that, oh, that actually felt really good. You know, paying attention to that and embracing those really enjoyable changes, I think can further energize us and help us find even more ways that we can adopt these lower carbon choices.
1: I do like that idea of being further energized. Like I find that, you know, if I'm happy, that generally does mean that I feel as though I have more energy to do more, as opposed to feeling shamed or like I'm a terrible person. That makes me want to, you know, crawl into the fetal position under my desk and do nothing.
0: Exactly. And positive emotions can also make us more creative. So when we feel happy, we're better at thinking of novel creative solutions, which of course is exactly what we need in the epic fight against climate change. So embracing some of this joy as a way to be more energized and more creative and better at tackling climate change, I think is a really productive approach.
1: You've been talking about this book out and about to the public right now. What's some of the feedback that you've been getting? Because, you know, it's not a popular topic, right? I feel like there are a lot of people who are just thinking like, well, we're screwed. Look at every place that's on fire right now. There are corporations who are missing their targets, governments who are pulling back from agreements. On the flip side, though, we are seeing a shift to renewables across the globe. Where are you finding the people who you're targeting are mentally?
0: Yeah, I mean, the feedback that we're getting is that this more joyful approach re-empowers people to take action. So when you feel like everything is terrible and there's nothing we can do, it seems like there's no reason to do anything at all. And so what we're really trying to do is arm people with actual knowledge and facts about where they might have opportunities to make a difference. And again, it's really kind of a choose your own adventure approach where we walk people through every domain of life. So from food and vacation to working and commuting and major life decisions like whether to have kids. And so one of the things that's interesting to me is that the piece that really resonates for people varies dramatically depending on who they are, what stage of life they're in. You know, I think the nice thing about food is we all have some opportunities to choose what to put in our mouths each day. So that's a really easy opportunity. But there's decisions that really matter for climate that most people don't think of and have told us, you know, before reading our book, they really didn't realize that these decisions had any relevance to climate change at all. So, for example, the decision about where to live has a huge bearing on the carbon emissions of your lifestyle. So if you can live in a place like Vancouver that has clean energy or like Vermont that has clean energy, then the carbon emissions of your everyday actions are going to be greatly reduced. So let me give one concrete example. If you run an air conditioner in a typical living room in Vermont, which has clean energy, you run that air conditioner for 1 week, you're going to emit about 8 pounds of carbon. So like the weight of a newborn baby. In contrast, you run that exact same air conditioner in the same size room in Wyoming, which does not have clean energy, you're going to emit 1,000 pounds of carbon. So the weight of a full grown horse. So the idea here is that these choices about where we live actually have a massive impact on our carbon emissions. And we can feel free instead of suffering through hot summers, you know, we can feel free to run an air conditioner if we can live in a place with clean energy. And so one thing we've been hearing from people is that there are, you know, they've been focusing on things like straws and reusable bags and not thinking at all about these much more high impact decisions. Now, not all of us have an opportunity to change where we live, but particularly, I think when people are at some crossroads in life where they're deciding where to live or what kind of job to do or whether to have children, we can think about how to navigate these choices with climate change as sort of one piece of the puzzle.
1: I mean, it is, you know, a privilege, though. There are some places in the United States where people live. You cannot get anywhere without a car. How much are we talking about, you know, the sort of stereotypical NPR listening, middle class, upper middle class person who maybe is privileged and can do these things? Is this something, how does that play into it?
0: So again, this is why we don't want to tell people everyone should do these five things to fight climate change, because it really depends on where you live, how much money you have, what opportunities you have to make change in your life. And so I think that everybody, every single person has an opportunity to reduce their carbon emissions in a way that would actually feel joyful. And they just have to find it. And again, it depends on what the constraints are. So, you know, for people who have no choice but to drive to work, which of course is the case in so many American communities, you know, could they find a carpool to be part of. For other folks who are lucky enough to live in a city that has good public transit or that's pretty walkable, could they think about either giving up a car or going down from two family cars to one car? So again, there are just so many kinds of changes that we have an opportunity to make that, again, we just have to really think through what are the opportunities in our own lives. And we have to be realistic, because one of the biggest things that we've learned as behavioral scientists is that changing our behavior is hard. Really, really hard. And so having unrealistic aspirations for ourselves about the kinds of changes that we could make is going to be counterproductive, and we're going to end up frustrated. And so what we really would love for people to do is think about, hey, what's possible in our community? What changes could we make? And how could we support each other to follow through on those changes? So when we run workshops, we actually ask people to stress test each other's plans and think about what's going to be hard about this. Like, what's going to get in your way? What's going to stop you from following through on this plan? And then figure out ahead of time how to get past those obstacles.
1: One of the things that we have seen more young people talking about is that they don't want to have kids for various reasons. One is that, you know, they feel like the world is too unstable to bring somebody into this world. But also they cite a study that was done, I think, by one of Jay-Z's students, which said that something like having a kid was equivalent to taking 37 transatlantic flights per year. How, you know, there are some things where I'm like, well, listen, having a family is a personal choice. It's also something that humans do to perpetuate the species. Where does that fit into the conversation about climate?
0: Yeah, so it was Jay-Z's own student who did the seminal research that was taken as evidence that if you care about climate change, you shouldn't have kids. And having talked to this researcher, he never meant for that to be the message, because we want our species to continue and thrive. You know, this hard rock that we're all living on is going to be just fine. The planet's going to be here. It's our species and other species that we want to have survive. And having kids is part of that. Now, it is the case that having lots and lots of kids means, you know, there's going to be more carbon emissions. But the good news is that since that original research was published, the emissions associated with each one of us has actually declined. So there have been, you know, technological innovations. The fact that we're moving to EVs, the fact that we're getting more clean energy is actually bringing down the emissions, the carbon emissions of having a child, which I think is really exciting.
1: I want to end with asking you about a school of fish, not to eat, but about their behavior and how it relates to also how humans influence each other. Do you mind sharing that research?
0: Yeah. So when I feel overwhelmed by the massive threat of climate change, I like to watch videos of fish. In particular, there's some amazing videos you can easily find on the internet of fish facing a daunting threat, namely a hungry sea lion who wants to eat them. And the incredible thing is that these fish manage to escape. And the way that they do this is they quickly change direction and evade the sea lion's hungry jaws. And it turns out that it's fish on the edge of the school that are making this miracle happen. And in fact, if just 25% of these edge fish change direction, the entire school will rapidly follow. And what's really amazing is that the same basic principle turns out to apply to humans too. There's recent research showing that when just 25% of us change our behavior, rapid social change can occur just more quickly than any of us would have imagined. So we don't need everybody to get on board. We don't even need a majority of people to get on board. If just 25% of us change what we do, we order vegetarian, we think about doing some staycations, we make any change that others can see, we are likely to influence those other people in ways that can provoke much more powerful social change than most of us recognize.
1: That was Elizabeth Dunn, co-author of the book Leave the Lights On. You can see both Liz's and Jay-Z's TED Talks at TED.com. Thank you so much for listening to the show this week. This episode was produced by Rachel Faulkner-White. It was edited by Katie Monteleone and me. Our production staff at NPR also includes Sanaz Meshkinpour, Matthew Cloutier, Avery Keatley, Fio Guerin, Harsha Nahada, and James Delahousie. Our executive producer is Irene Noguchi. Our audio engineer was Jimmy Keeley. Our partners at TED are Sal Khan, Logan McClure-Davda, Helen Walters, Roxanne Hilash, and Daniela Bellarezzo. I'm Manoush Zomorodi, and you have been listening to the TED Radio Hour from NPR.

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14: Good morning, I'm Tom McKay. Here's what's making news. St. Catharines residents affected by this summer's flooding are being encouraged to fill out the surveys and forms now being circulated. NDP MPP Jenny Stevens says the information collected will help her make the case for assistance at Queen's Park.
15: The survey that's being circulated, I really do encourage all residents affected to fill it out. Their response will be tremendously helpful when I go back to Queen's Park and speak to Minister Flack.
14: Stevens also has a petition calling for the province's Disaster Recovery Assistance for Ontarians program to be activated and extended. She says her office will be working with the City of St. Catharines to bring the collected information to the province. Foreign Affairs Minister Anita Anand has put Canadian autonomy at the forefront of the country's address yesterday to the United Nations General Assembly. Anand's speech echoes Prime Minister Mark Carney's quest for middle powers to work together, forging deeper ties. She says that means diversifying trade and working with multilateral organizations that can contain the power of what she calls great powers.
7: We are facing serious challenges in the global order, but at their core, Canadians and billions of others around the world want to live peaceful, prosperous, and predictable lives. That is why, in the face of this rupture, Canada's goal is to achieve greater strategic autonomy.
14: Anand says Canada supports the International Criminal Court amid Washington's quest to dismantle the institution, and while critics argue Canada is not calling out American coercion. Police say a 77-year-old woman succumbed to her injuries after a collision between an SUV and a passenger van. OPP say the crash happened Friday afternoon in Haldimand County. They say the driver of the SUV was seriously injured in the crash and was airlifted to hospital before she died. Police say the occupants of the van were not injured. The Transportation Safety Board of Canada has sent investigators to a crash site southeast of Montreal after a helicopter came down yesterday afternoon. According to provincial police, four people died in Saint-Brigitte de Berville. The aircraft was on fire when emergency crews arrived, with the bodies of the four occupants later declared dead at the scene. A police spokesperson says the helicopter appears to have been privately owned and operated. Some experts wonder whether Canada has enough diplomats to build the ties the government wants with other Arctic nations.
12: The Trudeau government closed its Canadian International Arctic Centre in 2023. Global Affairs argued at the time its Arctic team would work better out of Ottawa. But former Canadian ambassador to Norway Artur Wilczynski calls the closure decision incoherent. Canada has been making efforts recently with new consulates in Greenland and Alaska, but multiple experts question Global Affairs' current depth of knowledge and contacts in the Arctic at a time of rising international interest in the region's waterways and resources. Jason White, The Canadian Press.
14: And Gaza's health ministry is reporting the Palestinian death toll from the nearly three-year Israel-Hamas war has surpassed 74,000. While a ceasefire that took effect last October 10th has halted the heaviest fighting, Israeli strikes have continued. Israeli forces now control over half of the Palestinian territory. Hamas has not disarmed, a new Palestinian government has not arrived, and reconstruction has not yet begun. Israeli Prime Minister Benjamin Netanyahu says Israeli forces will not withdraw until Hamas disarms. In sports, the Toronto Blue Jays are set to play their season finale this afternoon as they host the Cincinnati Reds. Toronto fell 5-1 yesterday after taking the series opener 6-5. Max Scherzer will start on the mound for the Jays in what could be the final start in his storied career. Meanwhile, the Hamilton Tiger Cats are out of CFL playoff contention. The Ticats dropped a heartbreaker 37-35 in overtime to the Edmonton Elks to extend their losing streak to 5 games. And our Niagara Ice Dogs visited Flint, Michigan in OHL action last night to take on the Firebirds and left with a 5-2 victory in the third period. They'll have time to rest and return across the border before heading up to Barrie to take on the Colts this Thursday at 7 p.m. For more local news that matters to you, go to cktvnews.com. Your weather forecast is coming up next.
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18: A
14: Look at the forecast. Mainly sunny today with clouds moving in this afternoon and a high of 21. Tonight, cloudy skies bring a 40% chance of showers with a high of 14. Tomorrow stays overcast all day with a high of 20. Going into Tuesday, we're seeing a sun and cloud mix coming in with a high of 22. And then Wednesday looks cloudy so far with a 30% chance of showers and a high of 22.
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19: Welcome to the CEO Series. I'm Carl Moore from McGill University. Each week, the CEO Series takes you inside the minds and lives of some of Canada, indeed the world's top leaders, to discuss strategy, leadership, and today's pressing issues. Some of the world's top leaders have spent time with the like Justin Trudeau, Muhammad Yunus Nobel Peace Prize winner and President of Bangladesh, and Dr. Joanne Liu, International President of Doctors Without Borders. This show gives you a thin, well, perhaps not so thin slice, the kind of thoughtful leaders leading some of today's more interesting organizations. Today, I'm delighted to be speaking with Dr. Patricia Faizan-Hewlin, an award-winning behavioral scientist who taught for many years here at McGill's Desitel Faculty of Management and now teaches at Columbia's Teachers College. She's author of a new book, Staying True to You, a topic I think important to all of us. Patricia, when's the book coming out anyway?
20: Very soon, August 25th.
19: All right. So it's something we're looking very much forward to it. What number book is this?
20: This is my first book, Carl. So I'm trying desperately to catch up to you.
19: How many journal articles do you have?
20: You know, that's a good question. I have a number of them. I haven't counted every single one of them. Definitely over a dozen or two.
19: for sure. So this is a shift into reaching a broader audience, I presume.
20: Absolutely. And intentionally, I wanted to do that.
19: Okay. So tell us first about your background. Where are you from and what did your parents do when you were a little girl?
20: Sure. So I'm actually a native New Yorker, and I am a proud product of parents from North Carolina. My parents were part of the Great Migration from North Carolina into the urban center of New York. And during that time, a lot of Black families and young professionals wanting to be professionals in the South, in the U.S., moved to a wide range of cities in the U.S. And so my family landed in New York. And I'm a product of the public school system in a small town in Queens called Laurelton.
19: So for those who are outside New York, so we would not call that a small town. We'd call it a part of one of the biggest cities on earth. But why do you kind of preface it like that?
20: It's because Queens is a borough within itself. And so Laurelton is a neighborhood within Queens. And for me, it had a small town feel. Most of us within that Laurelton community knew each other or knew someone who knew someone within that community. And my mother was a teacher, and my father worked for the New York City Housing Authority. And again, they were both products of North Carolina, and they both went to college in North Carolina as well.
19: So what prompted them to leave North Carolina? Was just bigger opportunities up north?
20: Absolutely. So they both grew up on farms. And so what's so funny is that my mother would say, well, I knew that if I stayed, I would continue to work with the family on the farm or become a teacher. And she moved to New York and became a teacher anyway.
19: Did you guys have a great garden? Or I guess there wasn't room for much of a garden.
20: Believe it or not, in Queens and behind our home, we had a garden because my mother, that's what she knew to do. And she loved to cook and she loved having fresh products, so produce. So we had tomatoes and we had string beans. We also had a grapevine, a pear tree, and an apple tree. Wow. So we had a nice, I would say, variety of different veggies as well as fruits.
0: I think most Canadians, on the occasion we get to New York, it's Manhattan, it's, you know, and we don't realize that there's family life and gardens and things like that there.
20: Absolutely. Absolutely.
0: So do your parents have a South Carolina accent?
20: North Carolina.
0: No, yes. Sorry.
20: No, that's okay.
0: Let me ask that again. Did your parents have a North Carolina accent?
20: That's a funny question, because I think my mother did not hold on to hers as much as my father's. And I say it's a funny question because I found that when we would visit North Carolina, my father's accent seemed to have gotten more Southern once he yeah. returned home, and I would get a kick out of that.
0: Yeah, no, for sure. So you studied Spanish and English at Binghamton. Mm-hmm. Then an MBA in finance and a PhD in organization behavior at NYU Stern. What pulled you from finance? You had an MBA in finance and worked there for a while, into studying people.
20: Yes. So my first job out of college was with a private bank. And so I fell into banking. I actually wanted to be a newscaster and I couldn't break in. And so I was working temporarily for one of the major banks, and a senior vice president asked me, well, what are you doing here? I said, well, I just have a temp job. And he said, well, I know someone who's starting a small private bank with some colleagues, and they're looking for some people. And so this is how I fell into banking. I stayed in that arena, decided to go back and get my master's in finance. And when I had my first job when I received my first job after my MBA, I started to gain leadership positions. And in holding those leadership roles, it became progressively clear that tapping into human motivation and understanding people's experiences in the work environment was foundational to understanding performance and even collaborating. And I started to have just really big pictures about leadership, the role of leadership, and my intrigue around motivation and leadership became bigger than selling bank products. So I knew that it was time for me to consider going back to school to get my PhD, and that's exactly what I did.
0: But that's a bit of a sacrifice, a relatively excellent income as it should be in banking to, you know, lower income as a doctoral student.
20: It was, but Carl, it was worth the 5 years that I went full time. It was worth it. It totally changed my way of thinking about organizations and about leadership. And it's such a privilege to have the opportunity to teach students, having taught thousands of students at this point, as well as helping leaders and organizations in general. It's been just an amazing career.
0: How long did you spend up here in Canada at McGill?
20: I was there for 14 years, so I see Montreal as my second home. I still claim it as that way.
0: And some people in New York would know Montreal, but visit occasionally, but they'd be interested by your thoughts on a different country.
20: Yes.
0: As an American living here in Canada, no criticism either side, what are some of the things that you liked about Canada and one of the things you love about New York and the States?
20: Sure. Well, I guess I'll start with New York because New York is home. That's where I was born and raised. My family is in, most of my family is in New York, my friends. And so it's a very familiar place. And so when we moved to Montreal, I'm trying to think of the word, Carl, so give me a moment. And of course, you're not going to record this part. We were just amazed by how comfortable we felt in this environment in Montreal. We felt that, wow, this is going to be a very big move. How well are we going to fit in? But we received a very warm welcome. And as a professor, I noticed a bit of a difference. And sometimes in the U.S. classroom, I was younger and also a woman of color. Sometimes students would look at me and wonder, does she really have what it takes? And of course, everywhere that I have been throughout the world, I may get that from time to time, but I found a lot of curiosity in McGill's classroom. And I think a lot of it had to do with the very broad international base. And the students were thinking, wow, if she's here, this is really interesting that she's here. What does she have to say? So again, a little bit more of a curiosity.
0: It's interesting. I'm a tall white man, and I only get white privilege around the world. Wherever I go, everybody is nice to me, and doormen say sir to me. So there is racism as a total, absolute fact. Mm-hmm. Like, you run into it from time to time or more regularly than that.
20: Sure. You know, that's just the world we live in, unfortunately. I have found, though, as I have built my reputation as a scholar and a behavioral scientist, as well as just all the other experiences that I've had, that I have also been able to navigate those environments a bit. I'm older now. I know how to navigate those environments. And I go by the expression, not to get bitter, but to get better. And also to embrace the authenticity that I bring into a given context and the value that I bring into the context. And so I don't allow that to be a factor that hinders what I need to do.
2: 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I'm Carl Moore from McGill University, and you're listening to the CEO series. 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
8: Hello again, you're listening to the CEO Series, and today I'm speaking with Dr. Patricia Faison-Hulin, behavioral scientist and author of Staying True to You.
9: Well, it brings us to your book. Your research centers on how people express, I mean, it's beyond your book, it's many articles as well. Your research centers on how people express and suppress parts of themselves at work. What drew you to that question?
10: A number of experiences in banking. I not only would look at myself in terms of how do I navigate this environment as a young Black professional, but I was also looking at how my colleagues and senior leaders were navigating the workplace. And I was particularly curious about the middle manager role. I had a colleague, and I'll never forget this conversation, when we were going through organizational change. And the colleague just had a different perspective in terms of how to implement the change. And I recall him saying, I'm really feeling like I'm living a lie. I feel as if I have to convey that I agree with this organizational direction, and I really don't. But my job is to pretend that I do. And so that story, that conversation stayed with me, and I wanted to dig in deeply about these experiences of when people felt that they had to suppress their personal values and perspectives, and to even pretend to go along with the values and directions of the organization. And I developed a concept called facades of conformity. And the notion of creating facades is a behavioral choice that people make, but they often do it to fit in. They're concerned about their career. They're concerned about relationships. And I have found over the years, over 20 years, that when people report that they're creating facades, they also report high levels of emotional exhaustion. And so this notion of suppressing our personal values and really engaging in authentic behavior has a number of implications in terms of the organization, with respect to performance, with respect to commitment. Employees are not as committed to the organization when they feel that they have to create a facade, and they're more likely to leave.
9: So it's something where part of advice for our MBA and younger students is you might not be able to change the culture, but find the right culture for you, where that you don't have to, you conform naturally. It's just largely who you are, which presents

0: You've done a Columbia.
1: Ideally, that's what we would like, that we could find a work environment that fits well with our personal values and perspectives. Sometimes it's not going to be a complete alignment, and I would probably say most of the time. And so I would say the biggest and most important thing one must do is have an evaluation, a self-evaluation in terms of their core values. And in my book, I offer a list of values for people to evaluate. But more importantly, I have people evaluate where they spend most of their time. You may have heard these three T's, Carl: time, talent, and treasury. And when we spend a lot of time, a lot of our money, a lot of our talents in those contexts, that gives us an idea of our core values. And so I really have people back into what's really important to them. And in so doing, they can begin to have a better just in self-knowledge of who they are and what's important to them.
0: So your daughter is in university, so a young person. So you're watching it unfold in her life and would reflect you and your husband's values. And she's becoming her own person, though. How do you find as a young person that sense of purpose and those things? And do they evolve? Have they evolved in your life as you got into your 30s and 40s?
1: Sure. Well, let's start from the beginning in terms of values and how we define them, because there's so many definitions out there and lists and so on. And so I look at Schwartz's list of 10 values, and I like these values because they reflect how we approach work, how we approach relationships. And so one value, for example, is self-direction. Some of us like to be autonomous in terms of how we perform our work, how we make decisions. We like making decisions on our own. Some of us have values around achievement, meaning that we are very much interested in being successful and being excellent in what we do. And so it's these values will vary based upon the preferences of the individual. And so, of course, there are values around one's culture and religion, and Schwartz calls that more like tradition. And so the overriding value would be tradition, but within that, we can look at the traditions related to our culture or our religion and so on. And so we all have these preferences in terms of what we believe are right and wrong and what would work well for us with respect to working with others and building relationships with others. And so I have my daughter evaluate, well, how are you feeling in this particular context? What part of yourself do you bring in? What part of yourself do you feel is not quite relevant? And those types of questions are important for anyone, no matter what age we are. We often find ourselves in these different relationships and contexts and not really paying attention to, wow, well, why is this context important? How is this context actually meeting a need around belonging or a need around achievement or a need around self-direction and so on?
0: And so our undergraduate students and MBA they'd be fairly centered. Have you changed much in the last 10 or 15 years? Or is it a fairly similar set of values for you?
1: Yeah, I would say that we evolve. I mean, I can talk about my own experience and the experiences that I've had with research participants and employees from a variety of industries. And we evolve based upon the different contexts that we find ourselves in. New contexts, new experiences may cause us to see something about ourselves where we did not even know about until we had that experience. We discover that certain values may not be as important as others. There could be some values that were important to us 5 or 6 years ago, and they're not as important today. I often talk to leaders and students about an avocado, and you may be wondering, why an avocado? Well, there's something about a very ripe avocado. And what is it that's special about that ripe avocado?
0: Well, it tastes great, but it's now. You got to eat it today or tomorrow, sort of thing. Don't let it hang around for a week.
1: Exactly. And it's soft, right? It's pretty soft. And so when we think about the core of an avocado is pretty hard and very, very difficult to break. And so when I talk about understanding our values, I say that, well, just like an avocado that's pretty soft when it's ripe, that the malleableness of that avocado reflects values that might not be as important than those core values that are with us everywhere we go and very difficult to change. And so malleable versus core values are critical to understand, because everything is not going to be important in every context. Every value is not going to be relevant in every context. And knowing how to differentiate the two is very useful, particularly when looking for a job and identifying new opportunities.
0: Today, I'm delighted to be speaking with Dr. Patricia Hewlin, behavioral scientist and author of Staying True to You. I'm Carl Moore, and you're listening to the CEO Series. Next up, we'll discuss her concept of the middle self as an alternative to full authenticity or full conformity, and what her survey of nearly 1,500 workers revealed about authenticity and emotional exhaustion at work.
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10: Hello again, you're listening to the CEO Series, and today I'm speaking with Dr. Patricia Faison-Hewland, behavioral scientist and author of Staying True to You.
0: You found that psychological safety is one of the strongest levers for reducing facades of conformity on a team. What does a leader actually do day to day to build that kind of psychological safety?
1: Well, I really love the fact that you say day to day, because it certainly is a day to day task. First of all, one must convey the mindset that different and divergent perspectives are not problems, but they're opportunities. There are opportunities for organizational learning. There are opportunities for growth in general. And so how do we put that into practice? Well, I often recommend leaders share when they receive critical feedback. And they often look at me to say, why would I do that? And it's important to be able to share that as a leader, you are open to receiving critical feedback and you want it. And so I give a scenario in that a leader's in a meeting and the leader has gotten permission from one of the employees. And the leader says, this employee gave me this critical feedback. I really did not want to hear it. And I actually didn't like it at first. But I'm so glad that the employee shared this with me, and I wanted to share this with everyone and encourage you to say, I can accept critical feedback and I want to hear it. In so doing, the leader creates an environment of trust. And it causes employees to feel as if, well, I can bring different perspectives in the work environment, and I'm not going to be looked down upon. And so, again, this is a day-to-day behavior that leaders must engage in to create that environment that will be psychologically safe.
0: And it's something where probably a number of the people would grin and go, yeah. I know that's their problem. Like, they go, yeah, that's a good, I understand what the other person's right. This is an issue you wrestle with. But we'd like the humility, and they're working to improve it. You actually have to work on it too. And if you don't, you're a hypocrite. But mm-hmm. That's a growth process.
1: Absolutely.
0: So you've also consulted for arts organization, including Broadway shows Hamilton and Moulin Rouge, as I recall. Very interesting, very some of the top artists in the world. What does authenticity look like backstage in a Broadway production versus in a boardroom?
1: Yeah, I have found that although these contexts are very different, there is one core similarity, and whether you are an actor on stage with a particular role, a wardrobe or makeup artist, or an executive in the boardroom, we all want to work and live lives that are aligned with our core values. And when we don't, it's emotionally exhausting. And so again, the contexts are different, but the basic human need to self-actualize and live in alignment with our true values, that's important for us all.
0: Now, there are actors acting, and they're playing a part. And yes. It's a part, like when you think of Hamilton, many of the audience would have seen it before, we know. So we expect you to bring yourself to it, but not too much. Like you're acting.
1: Yes.
0: And they're playing a part, but it's going to be Patricia doing that, not someone else. So that, it's an entertaining thought, because in my book, We're All Ambiverts, and I argue you've got to act like the other on occasion.
1: Mm-hmm.
0: So the word acting is a very interesting one, where it's not about, it can be about hypocrisy and so on, but it's also a way of growing at times to act a certain way.
1: Yes, yes. And I also wanted to mention that with actors, I interviewed a number of them and I asked them about roles that they play that might be misaligned with their core values. Mm. And a common answer is that they try to find some part of themselves in that role. And when they can find a piece of themselves in that role, they can bring it out. And that is, I think that's pretty much consistent with you in terms of testing the borders, finding yourself, and evolving with that. And there's a bit of self-regulation that's involved as well, because sometimes we may want to improvise a bit, but we don't want to improvise beyond what feels good and natural to us. And as actors, they have to be very careful not to improvise too much, because the director will say, wait a minute, that's beyond the script.
0: So it's interesting that one is you reflect on your own life. Who else might you talk to? Obviously, you might talk to your husband or your daughter, mm-hmm. colleagues. How does the average person, beyond their own thinking, get some feedback? What might you suggest?
1: Well, in my book, I talk about a circle of champions. And these are people, and they could be your partners, your family, colleagues, but these are people who will give you feedback, people you trust. And that's critical in our authenticity journey, because we often don't know how are we conveying ourselves to others. And particularly when we're talking about being authentic, sometimes we may not realize that we're taking up too much space in a given room, and we find ourselves talking about ourselves and feeling really good about being authentic, but discovering that perhaps we're weaponizing our authenticity, hurting others or creating a toxic environment authentically well, but not in a way that's bringing positivity. And so having people who can give us that feedback is very important to the authenticity journey.
0: So I want to be authentic. On the other hand, on occasion, I'm a jerk and say, and push things and have learned to calm down a bit. So there's a tension between being authentic. On the other hand, occasionally we fall short of what we should or would like to do. So we need to evolve over time and become better in some ways.
1: 100%.
0: And it'd be different than 20 years ago. Like today, rightly, we're more concerned about people of color and women than 30 or 40 years ago. And that's exactly right. Mm-hmm. So we've grown in that sense of that's part of who we should be in our better moments.
1: 100%. And we're living in a world today more than ever where this unfiltered authenticity is prolific. It's particularly on the internet and social media. And more than ever, people are aware of the importance of being mindful of the context, being mindful of the audience. There is this notion that we must be responsible with our authenticity. And so, yes, we can be a jerk but be authentic in that way, but how are we building relationships? And so I see authenticity as relational. It's not just about me, myself, and I. It's relational. And if we really want to do it well, we're going to be mindful of the context. We're going to be mindful of the people who are around us, not to conform to the point where we're suppressing ourselves and feeling that we are so dissonant and emotionally exhausted, but being mindful, being respectful, so that we don't lose the people we love. We need each other.
0: Yeah.
10: 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I'm Carl Moore from McGill University, and you're listening to the CEO series. 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
0: In your new book, Staying True to You, it introduces the idea of the middle self. What is that in plain terms, the middle self?
1: The middle self reflects our core value system, but not necessarily every core value that we hold. When we are thriving in our middle self, we're selecting those values that are most important and most relevant to a given context. And at the same time, we're being mindful of those around us. And I know that there are many leaders and potential leaders who are listening, and I have an example. So many leaders like to make decisions on their own, as I mentioned earlier, the value of self-direction. And many leaders may have a value around achievement and being excellent. And so a leader who has this value around making decisions, getting feedback every now and then, but being the key decision maker, may find that they are disempowering themselves when they have problems that they actually need a team to assist them with solving. And so a leader thriving in the middle self with these values would say, wow, I do hold a core value around self-direction, but I'm going to set that aside and focus more on achievement and work with my team to help solve that problem. So the leader is not letting go of the core value of self-direction, but they're setting it aside based upon the demands of the context. And that's an example of how we can work in our middle selves to say, well, this value, whatever that value is going to be in the forefront. I'll set aside that other value for now because I don't need that other value right now, given the demands of the context.
0: You argue that too much authenticity can be just as damaging as too much conformity. Why does that surprise people?
1: Carl, I would say anywhere between 10 and 20 years ago, this would be a surprising notion where people would say, wow, how could authenticity be so bad if it's connected to well-being? But I think today, with the proliferation of people weaponizing their authenticity, that people are now beginning to say, wait a minute, we need a balance. And I had that in mind. I had a thought that was actually true. So I decided to conduct a survey study last summer of close to 1,500 workers throughout the U.S. Mm-hmm. And what I discovered is that 75% of those respondents conveyed the perspective that authenticity should have some responsibility, that we should be mindful of the context, that we can be authentic without sharing everything about ourselves. I was really surprised that it was 75%, but that's the mindset that most of these workers had. The challenge with this is that 45% of them also said that they were creating facades, suppressing their personal values and pretending, leading to emotional exhaustion. And so this finding confirmed to me that we could have a mindset about being responsible around our authenticity, but if we don't have concrete behavioral strategies to implement it, we can easily default into conforming in a way that's not useful to our well-being. And that's one of the reasons that I wanted to write this book, is to deal with the extremities of conforming too much, or the other extremity of just being so authentic that we're exhausting others. And so when we're in our middle selves, we're finding that balance.
0: as a fellow writer, tell me about your discipline of writing. Like, you get up at 5 every morning and 5 till 8 you're writing. Are you that disciplined, or how do you go about writing a book?
1: I am not that disciplined, Carl, and I had to embrace that. I tend to be feast or famine, and so I like having large blocks of time, but there are some times in my life where I just can't have that, and when that is the case, I try to get something done at least every other day. And that something could be just working on references, and so that the writing continues. But I have to say, no, I'm not one of those disciplined writers that are writing every day for hours every day.
0: Some days do the words flow, and other days you kind of go, they're not quite there.
1: Oh, 100%, 100%. And that writer's block can happen. I also discover that is normal. And sometimes we just need to take a break. And I found that even though I'm not writing, my mind is still working. And so I am still writing in my mind. So then when I do sit and start typing, the thoughts flow.
0: So one of the hottest topics is AI. Did AI write your book, or did you actually write it yourself?
1: I wrote my book, and I'm proud to say that.
0: Are you using AI in your? Are you beginning to use it in your research now a bit? And it's something that everybody talks about.
1: Yeah, I would say it's a wonderful resource, but we just have to be careful in terms of how far we go with it. It's still hallucinating in many ways. I find it very useful when I'm trying to summarize some things. If I want to do a quick research on certain topics, wonderful resource, save timing resource. However, we have to be careful not to be so dependent that we're not thinking and we're not double checking.
0: So are you an introvert or extrovert, Patricia?
1: I am an introvert. I'm a proud introvert, Carl Moore.
0: No, but it's something where, I've seen you in the classroom and with students that you clearly have a big presence in the classroom and you genuinely, spend time with your students and they genuinely realize you care for them. So that as a professor, you can be an introvert, but do your job well.
1: 100%. 100%. And it's interesting that you say that, because my students, when I tell them I'm an introvert, they're shocked. They can't believe it. And I tell them that it's just, for me, it's about energy. And so I can certainly engage with people, love to engage with people, have wonderful conversations, teach and engage with my students. But at the end of the day, after doing all of those social activities and even academic activities, I'm tired. However, an extrovert may be even more engaged, looking for more opportunities to see people. And that's the big difference. I love quiet moments to write and to read, and that's where I get my energy. And so I definitely have to recharge when I'm engaged with a lot of social interactions.
10: This has been the CEO Series. Thank you for meeting with us today, Patricia. It's been a pleasure. We'd also thank our producer, Aya Ibrahim, and our script editor, Stephanie Riche. Thanks for tuning into the CEO Series. A la prochaine.
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19: Good morning, I'm Tom McKay. Here's what's making news. St. Catharines NDP MPP Jenny Stevens is encouraging residents to get to know their local Royal Canadian Legion during Legion Week. Stevens, who is also a military mom, says St. Catharines is fortunate to have four Legion branches serving the community.
22: It's really important to get into your local Legions. Those Legions, we have four. We are very, very fortunate to have four Legions within our community. We have the Port Dalhousie branch, the Polish Legion, the Meriton branch, and Downtown branch. And each and every one of them do a great job for the community.
19: Stevens says the branches not only support veterans, but also raise money for local causes and can help connect veterans with available assistance. Foreign Affairs Minister Anita Anand has put Canadian autonomy at the forefront of the country's address yesterday to the United Nations General Assembly. Anand's speech echoes Prime Minister Mark Carney's quest for middle powers to work together by forging deeper ties. She says that involves collaboration in strategic fields such as emerging technologies, critical minerals, defense production, and energy.
24: And we will lead other middle powers to act collectively and decisively, because middle powers are playing a key role in building the framework for the new international order, which is being established as we speak.
19: Anand also says Canada is ready to work with whoever UN members elect as their next Secretary General, regardless of gender, after the Trudeau government had called for a woman to lead the organization. Some experts wonder whether Canada has enough diplomats to build the ties the government wants with other Arctic nations.
25: The Trudeau government closed its Canadian International Arctic Centre in 2023. Global Affairs argued at the time its Arctic team would work better out of Ottawa. But former Canadian ambassador to Norway Artur Wilczynski calls the closure decision incoherent. Canada has been making efforts recently with new consulates in Greenland and Alaska, but multiple experts question Global Affairs' current depth of knowledge and contacts in the Arctic at a time of rising international interest in the region's waterways and resources. Jason White, The Canadian Press.
19: Police say a 77-year-old woman succumbed to her injuries after a collision between an SUV and a passenger van. OPP say the crash happened Friday afternoon in Haldimand County. They say the driver of the SUV was seriously hurt in the crash and was airlifted to hospital before she died. Police say the occupants of the van were not injured. Quebec provincial police say four people have died in a helicopter crash.
26: Police say officers were called to the scene about 50 kilometers southeast of Montreal at around 2:30 p.m. on Saturday. They found the crashed aircraft on fire and later discovered the bodies of the four occupants who were declared dead at the scene. Police say the helicopter seems to have been a private aircraft, and the Transportation Safety Board of Canada has sent investigators to the scene. Police have not yet identified the victims nor the cause of the crash. Naira Ahmed, The Canadian Press.
19: And Gaza's health ministry is reporting the Palestinian death toll from the nearly three-year Israel-Hamas war has surpassed 74,000, while the ceasefire that took effect last October 10th has halted the heaviest fighting. Israeli strikes have continued. Israeli forces now control over half of the Palestinian territory. Hamas has not disarmed. A new Palestinian government has not arrived, and reconstruction has not yet begun. Israeli Prime Minister Benjamin Netanyahu says Israeli forces will not withdraw until Hamas disarms. In sports, the Toronto Blue Jays are set to play their season finale this afternoon as they host the Cincinnati Reds. Toronto fell 5-1 yesterday after taking the series opener 6-5. Max Scherzer will start on the mound for the Jays in what could be the final start in his storied career. The Hamilton Tiger Cats are out of CFL playoff contention. The Ticats dropped a heartbreaker 37-35 in overtime to the Edmonton Elks to extend their losing streak to five games. And our Niagara Ice Dogs visited Flint, Michigan last night to take on the Firebirds and left with a 5-2 win in the third period. They'll have time to rest and return across the border before heading up to Barrie to take on the Colts this Thursday at 7 p.m. For more local news that matters to you, go to cktbnews.com. 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
19: A look at the forecast. Sunny today. We have clouds moving in this afternoon, though, with a high of 21. Tonight, cloudy skies bringing with them a 40% chance of showers late this evening and overnight. Temps going down to a cool low of 14. Tomorrow brings more clouds and a chance of more showers in the morning with a high going up to 20. Looking ahead to Tuesday, cloudy skies with a high of 20. And then Wednesdays is seeing a sun and cloud mix with a high of 21.
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16: Welcome, everyone. I'm Richard Krause. I hope you're doing well, that you're staying happy, healthy, and safe. It's a big show. Let's jump right in. Later on, we'll meet Anna Lamb, Canada's newest breakout star from the Arctic and the lead of North of North, the hit Arctic set comedy TV series from APTN, CBC, and Netflix, and it's now in season 2. More on that a little bit later on. First, let's meet Alex Spring, a bold new voice in crime fiction whose debut novel, Lower City, is in fine bookstores everywhere right now. Set in Hamilton, Ontario during a tense October 2025, marked by job insecurity, rising rents, and social polarization, the novel follows 26-year-old steelworker Danny Clark as a series of abductions plunges the city into chaos. Blending the gritty realism of S.A. Cosby with the page-turning pulse of Louise Penny, Lower City is a riveting yet warm-hearted story about community, connection, and what it means to grow up and do the right thing. Alex Spring joined me via Zoom from Cape Breton. What inspired the book? Was this an idea that you had been kicking around for some time before you put pen to paper?
27: No, not at all. In fact, I kicked it around for very little time before I started typing. What inspired it? I had finished the bulk of the work on a different book, on my first novel, which is going to come out next year under my own name. And I really had this, as you know, publishing is a slow, kind of languid business where it takes many years for things to happen. And I'd worked in publishing for a long time, so I was very familiar with those rhythms. And I just kind of had an itch to keep going, I was sending off a draft to my editor of that other book, and I had this sort of expansive time, and I had gotten so, for lack of a better word, addicted to and enthralled by the experience of creating a world and these people, that I just wanted to start something new. And so I realized I had to come up with something quite different than that in order to fit it in. And so I started thinking about something that would kind of work with not just my desire to write something new then, but also kind of work against the slowness of publishing a little bit. And I was I started to kick around an idea of what would it be like if you could write something quickly and publish it really quickly so that it could have that kind of uncanny feeling for the reader of appearing into the world that they live in. Because how long it takes. You might have an idea for a novel, it might take years to write it, then it takes many more years to publish it. And then I used to joke that every novel is historical fiction by the time it's published, just because of how long it takes. So for me, it was sort of a challenge to myself, and the wonderful people at Random House were so happy to kind of go along with it. So I was really written out of a desire to keep writing, and then to try to do something that could work a little bit differently, both for me as a writer and also just as a publishing experience.
16: It is one of those things that if you flex that muscle every day, it gets stronger. If you take a year off, if you take 6 months off, you're starting almost from zero again. And it's like going to the gym. If you don't do it every day, you can feel the diminishment.
27: Oh, tell me about it. I'm in Nova Scotia right now. I haven't been to the gym in a month. And so I'm feeling that diminishment. And when I return to Toronto in a few days, I have to start writing the next book in this series. So I'm facing that muscular atrophy too. So I'm daunted by it. But yeah, I think similarly, like to take that metaphor, it also becomes something that can ensnare you and becomes so compelling. Like, you know, there's a reason that people kind of start going to the gym and don't stop. And it feels good to flex that muscle. Yeah.
16: Did you look at the process? I mean, we've talked about how long it takes to get a book out, but did you look at the process with different eyes because you have been an editor and a publisher, which is, you know, at the sort of the upper end of the food chain when we're talking about this stuff? But did you use that information that you already had? No, I guess the question is, how did you use the information that you already had as a publisher and editor to apply to your new job as author?
27: Yeah, it's a really good question. I think in a couple of different ways. First of all, it gave me a sense of like what was technically possible, you know, like, for instance, like when I think even the most experienced of writers can't quite fathom how much goes on behind the scenes. Right. You know, like when I was a publisher, I worked with book a year authors. So for instance, I worked with Peter Robinson, the great crime writer, and Peter published a book every year and had his own rhythm and was reliable. It was clockwork. It was incredible to me. But still we'd go for lunch and he'd have some questions about some aspect of marketing or something. And, you know, I would be like, oh, it's interesting to me that like, but the more you think about it, that part of the publishing industry is constantly evolving and changing. Right. You might publish a book in September and then another book the next September, and the tactics and the means by which marketers, publicists reach audiences, by which booksellers reach their constituents and communities and customers change. So, you know, no matter the best intentioned, most active writer in the world still is a bit distant from the machinery of the industry. So I definitely felt grateful and equipped with a sort of above average knowledge of what the publishing side of things was thinking about. And then like another way I think that probably made me occasionally annoying to my publisher was that I because I had a sense of those rhythms and that timing and what's possible, like I knew kind of what buttons to push or what questions to ask to maybe find out if something was possible. So, you know, for instance, on this book, we worked on such an accelerated timeline that when we started talking about the production schedule for it, you know, a book goes to copy edit, as you know, and then, you know, after you're done your edit with your editor, a copy editor looks at it and makes everything much better.
16: You're listening to Alex Spring on The Richard Krause Show. His novel, Lower City, is available now wherever you buy fine books.
27: And, you know, that's a process that might take 2 weeks, 3 weeks, a month. And, you know, we were looking at the schedule and I said to Deirdre Molina, the wonderful managing editor, I was like, you know, I'll do my part of this in 3 days instead of 3 weeks. Do you think we can ask the copy editor to maybe do it in 10 days instead of 3 weeks? And so just like knowing what levers you can pull to get something done pretty quickly was really useful. And then now, as the book comes out in the world, I feel really happy and fortunate to have that knowledge because I have such like a depth of appreciation and gratitude for what everybody does in this process. Like I've also worked in media, I've worked in publishing. Now I'm doing this. So like I've kind of sat on all sides of the desk in my career. And so it's a real joy for me to be able to be fully appreciative of what people do, like including you as you make this show, and including, you know, what the hardworking publicists are doing and the assistants are doing. And, you know, so it's nice when I get an email from somebody, I can kind of imagine a little bit of what their work life is like because I've seen it. Yeah.
16: Why did Hamilton present itself as the topic for this book?
27: There were a couple of things. You know, I started thinking about doing this book late last summer. So kind of, I think I had the first little inkling of the idea last August 2025. And I started sort of coming up with pushing it a little bit in September. I think I pitched my publisher in September on it.
16: That is extraordinarily fast. When you put it in terms, that's extraordinarily fast.
27: I started writing it on Halloween, which is the day its action kind of culminates, just for fun. So it is very fast. And so I knew I wanted to set it in October 2025. And so then the question became, like, what are the big things in the world right now? Like, what are the points of backdrop in our shared civic life as a country? And at the time, as weirdly still today, it was economic instability, it was trade war, it was anxiety about all these sorts of things and tariffs. And so I started thinking about the backdrop of the book, the sort of space in which it would all take place. And then I asked myself, like, what is the most effective place to explore a story that happens against that backdrop? And Hamilton kind of immediately became the answer. I did think about a couple of other places. I thought a little bit about Halifax, just the city I know really well. You're from Nova Scotia, I think.
16: I am. I'm from Liverpool, yeah. Nova Scotia. Yeah.
27: I'm calling you from Cape Breton today. So, Rob's from Nova Scotia. I thought a little bit about, some of the industrial kind of pulp mill towns on the West Coast, which I did end up writing into the book a little bit. But it kind of quickly became clear to me that Hamilton was an obvious place to set a story that was set against a backdrop of instability, tariffs, trade and security, that sort of stuff. Additionally, I had the good fortune of working on a project last summer that took me to Hamilton a lot. I was going maybe every other week. So that was really convenient. It was also a city I knew. I felt I knew it well enough to try to get to know it more and inhabit it. But I wasn't totally new to it, which would have been difficult, I think, because for me, it was clear that setting was going to be a major part of the story no matter what. And in order to get inside the psychology of a place and how it thinks of itself and its different parts and its history, you know, it takes time. Hamilton always reminded me a little bit too of where I grew up. So I felt like there's something about the sort of smaller industrial or factory-based city in the sort of general geographic Midwest that I could understand something about. It's kind of a confluence of like it being an opportune or ideal location in which to explore the themes I wanted to explore, and it being a place I had a base knowledge of, and it being a place I was going to a lot. And then I just would tack on when I'd go for my work project, I would just go a couple hours early and drive around and try to figure out where these people lived and where the action was set and all that sort of stuff.
16: And just to breathe in the air a little bit.
27: Yeah, absolutely. To film video of it, to take pictures of it, to walk, you know, when I was trying to figure out where the Clark family, that's the sort of main family in the book, lives, I walked all of those streets around Hamilton Stadium trying to figure out like which one felt right until I kind of walked on Somerset. I was like, yep, this is it. And so it's that's really, really important.
16: It is amazing how much that tactile sense of doing research matters. You could have read about Hamilton, you could have watched some videos about Hamilton, but it isn't the same until you breathe that air and get there.
27: That very particular air.
16: but be there and drink it in. It is different than just reading about it or any other form of research.
27: Yeah, and I don't think, you know, if I had chosen to set it, for instance, in Oshawa, which actually would have worked in some other ways as a setting because of the auto industry, I couldn't have done it. Like, I've been to Oshawa probably 10 times, but very briefly. But Hamilton, like, you know, I've had personal moments there. You know, I've got family who lives there. You know, I've sat around in backyards there. So it became a place where, like, I had enough, as I said, like, enough knowledge to figure out what else I could figure out. Whereas if it was a blank slate, it would be very difficult to do a credible job of it. And I think that's really important for me, at least, and in this book. I mean, not every writer approaches that question the same way, which is fine. But for me, I want someone who lives in or has spent time in Hamilton to read it and to at least see something that they understand about that place reflected in the book.
16: You're listening to Alex Spring on The Richard Krause Show. His novel, Lower City, is available wherever you buy fine books. More with Alex in the next segment. And later on in the show, I'll introduce you to Anna Lamb, star of season 2 of the hit series North of North. You can see that on APTN, CBC, and Netflix. Lots more to come. Stay with me.
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13: Welcome back, everyone. I'm Richard Krause, and thanks for hanging out with me today. I appreciate it. Later on in the show, we'll hear about a gorgeous new book called Canoe, a collection of Canadian art which pays tribute to the iconic watercraft as depicted through 200 years of Canadian art. That's later on. First, let's get back to my conversation with journalist and author Greg Hudson. His writing has appeared in magazines like Toronto Life, Sharp, and Fashion, and today he's here to talk about his memoir, a sharp and big-hearted book about growing up Mormon in 1980s Edmonton, serving a mission across Ontario and discovering his true self amid comic books, temptation, and questions of faith. It's called The Missionary, a memoir of superheroes, sin, and saving souls for the Mormon Church, and it's available now wherever you buy fine books. Greg Hudson joined me via Zoom. How comfortable were you with it? Because you were revealing not only your life, but the lives of your friends and family and
14: yes,
13: the things. So there's a lot to it.
14: Yeah. And I also was very conscious of not wanting to think that I was so important. Like part of growing up religious is especially in the Mormon Church, you learn that you can't boast, you can't brag, you can't think of yourself too highly. You need to be humble. And so the idea of writing my story seemed to be the antithesis of that. Mm. It seemed to be like me thinking I was pretty cool. And so I didn't feel comfortable with that. I had to get over that. And I had to get over sort of apologizing while I was writing for the things I used to believe. So I had a tendency of being like, it's different now, but I used to, and I had to learn to just drop that and just trust that people will know that I'm different now.
13: I think you also, as a journalist, have to figure out how to use the word I, because most often when you are working in journalism, you're not writing about yourself, and no, you're trying to keep yourself out of the story.
14: Yeah.

0: People like to tease me because I do insert myself into lots of the stories that I write. One of the things that I used to do all the time was be the person that interviews the celebrities for the covers of the magazines that I worked for. And because you get so little time with each celebrity, oftentimes I just like had to write about myself talking about them, because that was the only way to, you know, pad it out.
1: I've done a million of those, and I was in any of those stories, if you hear me describing the room, that means that there wasn't a whole lot. There wasn't a lot of content in the interview. You got 7 minutes. You got 11 minutes, which is not enough for a cover story. No. So,
0: and then you don't even know if
1: the flowers that adorned the, you know, that's the key right there. That's the giveaway.
0: Yes, that's exactly right. Or I would try and write around them being jerks. And so it's like sometimes people would read it and go like, oh, so Mark, you didn't like Mark Wahlberg, huh? And I was like, no, I didn't really care for him.
1: Now, tell me a little bit about finding the balance in this book, because you have, if people don't know, you've left the faith. And this balances, I think, this honesty, which is often unflinching, with real compassion, though, as well. So tell me about finding that balance, that tone.
0: Yeah, there's a tendency sometimes for people who leave the church to be pretty angry with it. And I can see, obviously, why. It can be kind of traumatic in a lot of ways. And it can be traumatic just losing your faith in general.
1: Yeah.
0: But I still see it sort of as... so. My wife, she described the book as a love story between a boy and a church, basically. And like a lot of love stories, it just doesn't work out in the end. And so that's sort of how I see it, as like an ex-lover who I still respect and who I still like admire and see why I could love them. But it's just not... they're not right. They're not right for me.
1: You're listening to Greg Hudson on The Richard Krause Show. His book, The Missionary, a memoir of superheroes, sin, and saving souls for the Mormon Church, is available now wherever you buy fine books.
0: And that's sort of how I found that balance, is just like remembering, and I also still have family that are still in it, but just remembering that like there was good, that I enjoyed part of it. And so, yeah, to respect that.
1: Did you find surprises along the way, as you are with some age and some distance from those years, getting a little bit more introspective about them and thinking about them, as you have to when you're writing a memoir? Did you find that there were things that emerged that surprised you?
0: Yeah. One of the things that surprised me, not necessarily positive, but I was like an anxious, depressed little kid. Like a lot of the things that I remember thinking about were thinking about like, oh, no one loves me, no one cares about me. And I realized like while I was writing about my childhood and even going up through the mission, was like, I had depression and I should have done something about that or known about it. But yeah, so that was surprising to me, was learning that I probably was depressed long before I knew it.
1: And what do you hope people, maybe particularly those with a Mormon background, how do you hope that they experience this story?
0: I hope that they see themselves in it. And I think that that's sort of what is nice about reading about somebody who's in your faith tradition, was you get to see exactly that somebody else. Let me explain it a different way. The church has a policy sort of to not ever talk about your own sins. So you don't talk about your own transgressions to anyone. You keep them secret. And they say that so that you don't, I guess, tempt other people to do what you did or make it seem like it's fun. But anyways, you don't talk about your transgressions. And so I grew up thinking that I was the only boy who was interested in looking at breasts, or I was like the only boy who was sinful in any way, and everyone else around me was righteous, and I just couldn't live up to that. And so if I had had somebody who could like explain to me, you are not alone, you are experiencing puberty is what you're experiencing, and it's completely normal, that would have changed so much. And so to have a book where you can see that another person is feeling the same way that you did, or seeing the world the same way you were taught to see it, I hope it makes a difference that they don't feel as alone.
1: Tell me about the experience of being a missionary and then leaving the church, and what influence that may have had on the kinds of stories that you want to tell as a journalist.
0: Leaving the church after a mission is, it's sort of now it's not as unexpected because there's lots of people leaving the church, but the reason they want young men to go on a mission so badly is because it sets them up for a lifetime in the church. It's kind of like sunken cost fallacy. You've committed yourself to it so much that what are you going to do? Leave now? And so it wasn't easy. And it wasn't without a lot of guilt that I sort of slowly stopped going. But I don't know if it changed this kind of stories that I told in journalism, just because I was mostly talking to celebrities, and they don't ever get that deep with you when you're talking to them.
1: Not even Mark Wahlberg?
0: Not even. He was watching TV while we were talking, and that was bothering me.
1: So, yeah, and as a journalist, particularly when you're starting out, you're taking the gigs that you get. So maybe you're not exactly choosing the path that you're taking.
0: What's interesting, actually, kind of related to this, is one of the first, my big breaks, sort of, so to speak, was to write about my mission for Toronto Life magazine. And I did that in 2009. And now if you read that article and you read my memoir, they're very different. And one of the differences is, in 2009, I still wanted to be Mormon. Like, you can tell if you're reading it that I still believed it, and I was shy about saying certain things about my life, whereas I'm not shy anymore, and I can talk honestly about it. But yeah, that sort of changed. That changed since then about the stories that I write. Is I'm much more honest now.
1: That was Greg Hudson on The Richard Krause Show. He is the author of The Missionary, a memoir of superheroes, sin, and saving souls for the Mormon Church, which is available now wherever you buy fine books. When we come back, I'll introduce you to art curator, consultant, and author Anne Ewan. We'll talk about her new book, Canoe, a collection of Canadian art. That's directly after the break. Stay with me. Lots more to come.
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1: Welcome back, everyone. I'm Richard Krause, and thanks for spending part of your day with me today. I appreciate it. For generations, the canoe has carried people of this land across lakes and rivers, evolving into a unique and shifting symbol in our national imagination. A new book, Canoe, a Collection of Canadian Art, pays tribute to the iconic watercraft as depicted through 200 years of Canadian art. Today, curator Anne Ewan joins me to talk about the book, The Macreath Canoe Collection, and the history of the canoe. Anne Ewan joined me via Zoom. I began the interview by asking Anne how she became involved with the Macreath Canoe Collection.
11: I think I met the Macreaths in about 2020, and I had borrowed paintings from them for exhibitions. And in 2022, we hosted an exhibition of their entire collection. They very generously emptied the walls of their house and gave them to us for a summer exhibition, which was turned out to be incredibly successful. People loved it. And the irony of it for me is that the Macreaths, when they first got married, collected art. They didn't have any furniture. So all of a sudden, they're living in a house with a lot of furniture and no art for a summer. It was great. Anyway, that's how it all started. And we talked about a book at that time, and I'm not sure exactly why it didn't. We didn't fulfill the idea. But later on, we started talking about it again. And we thought, well, why not? Let's do a book. I think part of it was that people so enjoyed seeing this incredible collection. And the Macreaths have always been so generous about sharing. And they thought, well, you know, we're not going to have it on public walls all the time. So why don't we do a book? So with my co-writer, Rod Green and Grit and Scott Macreath, we sat down and pulled it off.
1: And there's 90 works in the book. Tell me about the criteria that guided the inclusion of the pieces.
11: Well, first of all, the collection spans approximately 200 years. And so it, you know, obviously has historic artists. It has contemporary artists. It represents the entire country. Works have been collected from coast to coast to coast. The collection shows the diversity of artistic ingenuity across the country. It's breathtaking, and it's very varied because of the different geography that it encompasses. So we wanted that to be shown.
1: Let's talk about the subject. The canoe, it's described as linking Indigenous origins and commerce and national identity and with contemporary culture. How do the artworks in the book reflect or maybe they challenge some of those notions, that dual heritage of ingenuity and colonial history?
11: Well, I think, you know, interestingly, for generations, museums and colonial histories sort of have revealed the canoe as a primitive relic and a sort of a primitive relic of the past. And I think that the current narrative is that, you know, we see it as a vehicle that actually encouraged and helped colonialism. If we didn't have the canoe, we probably would have stalled at the Atlantic Ocean as settlers. It was that incredible engineering feat of the Indigenous people who created this canoe millennia prior to the arrival of colonialism that enabled the fur traders to navigate the country. And also, the geography of the land was held in the minds of the Indigenous population. So had they not worked, or had the fur traders not worked well with the indigenous population, they wouldn't have known where to go. So it was a very interconnected relationship that happened. And sadly, a relationship that ended badly in the 20th century when indigenous populations were placed in residential schools. And interestingly, the same century that the canoe became the iconic symbol for Canada.
1: Which pieces in the book best illustrate the shift in how the canoe's been represented over time from, you know, a functional indigenous craft to what we now see as an emblem of our own modern culture?
11: The first piece in the collection is by John Halkett, and it's an 1820 watercolor.
1: You're listening to Ann Ewan on The Richard Krause Show. Find Canoe, a collection of Canadian art, wherever fine books are sold.
11: And it really defines what the voyagers were using at the time. The canoe that's represented is a Montreal canoe. In fact, the title of the work is called Montreal Canoe, with a distant view of the Otterhead Rock on Lake Superior. And it really reflects the use of the birch bark, a large birch bark canoe, by those individuals. And it combines sort of the culture within that rugged Canadian landscape, and of course the culture being the indigenous population and the traders. So when the country sort of left the 18th, 19th century, we moved toward Confederation and into the early 20th century, the way artists painted the canoe shifted from a tool of commerce to a vessel for exploration and romanticism, actually. The era reflects growing settler colonial desire to forge a distinct national identity, rooted obviously in the wilderness. It also highlights a historical contradiction with these paintings, often depicting the landscape as an empty, remote, uninhabited frontier, which is very interesting. And then you move into the early 20th century, and the canoe transforms again, the way it's interpreted, and it's interpreted as a symbol of leisure and sort of a reflection of personal desire to be in nature. And as people moved into cities, the canoe became almost a nostalgic vehicle for many, and is used to by us now to reconnect with nature and reinforce its place as a cornerstone, I think, of modern Canadian mythology.
1: The book includes commentary on each and every piece that we see in the book. What approach did you take to writing those? There's, you know, biographical information, there's formal analysis, there's cultural context. Is it a mix of all those things?
11: Absolutely, yeah. The book reveals both a visual and written account of the Macreath art collection primarily. And it, as I said, it represents the entire country. It looks at the artists and the art, both from a curatorial perspective, but also from a sort of a layman's opportunity, if you will. Yeah, so it encompasses the whole thing.
1: And how does this collection and book differ from earlier treatments of the canoe in Canadian art history?
11: I think primarily because it's a single collection owned by a single family, and it's private. And, you know, the opportunity, you know, for us, and it's with profound gratitude that the, you know, Macreaths are sharing this collection with the public via this printed material.
1: What do you hope people take away from it ultimately?
11: I hope everybody and all of your listeners will actually consider this a perfect gift, both to themselves and to anybody else. It's a great addition to a household, whether you love to paddle, whether you love to create, or perhaps you want to learn about Canadian history visually as opposed to in a written sense. I think that book is for people like that. And it's stunning, and it's available in September, October of this year. And I think it's going to be an item that's going to be cherished by many. I actually have bought 10. I'm giving them to, it's going to be my Christmas present.
1: Don't ruin it. Don't tell everyone now.
11: Well, they don't know who they are. So. I just want to give a little shout out to your travelers, your Ontario and Canadian travelers who might be listening to this. A portion of the McCreath collection is on view at the Canadian Canoe Museum in Peterborough. And there are 44 pieces from the original collection there to view. And also on display at that museum is a fine example of a Montreal canoe.
1: That was art curator, consultant, and author Anne Ewan on The Richard Krause Show. We were talking about the new book, Canoe, a Collection of Canadian Art, which is available now wherever fine books are sold. Check it out. It's a really, really beautiful book. Stay with me. Coming up next, I'll introduce you to Desmond Sean Ellington. He's currently playing Davis in the North American tour of the Alicia Keys hit musical Hell's Kitchen. We will talk about how he started with the show off-Broadway, was an understudy for it on Broadway, and is now playing one of the lead roles. Stay with me.
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12: Welcome back, everyone. I'm Richard Krause, and thanks for being along for the ride today. I appreciate it. 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It was inspired by her life, her music, and her community. It's at the CAA Ed Mirvish Theatre in Toronto until October 25th. 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We talk about his start as a background vocalist for gospel and R&B artists before taking up musical theater and much more. Deadman Sean Ellington joined me via Zoom. You worked as a vocalist for gospel and R&B artists for a long time while you were living in Atlanta. What made you step off that stage and then on to the musical theater stage?
13: Well, I was introduced to theater while I was in Atlanta. Singing, being a vocalist, it was kind of like one of those things where, oh, you have a nice voice. You should go audition for the Christmas production of Black Nativity that they're doing there at the community theater. And I was like, oh, okay. And it was really like, oh, this is cool. But, you know, in my mind, I'm like, it's nothing I can like pursue or do because I didn't go to school for, you know, so forth and so on. So, each time I would do a production, you know, it would run for like a couple weeks or a month or something like that. It would lead to another one. And so I had these kind of like breadcrumbs of letting me know where I was headed because theater was not my background. Mm-hmm. I had never gone to see a Broadway show. going to New York, all of those things. I just knew what I saw on TV. That was it. Right. So it just wasn't a possibility for me because I just hadn't experienced it. And so I began to experience what theater was there in Atlanta at the Alliance Theater, which is one of my favorite houses to play. And so it wasn't until my 33rd birthday. And we call that our Jesus year. So like, that's when you like, you know, make a decision that's going to really like alter the direction of your life. That I took myself to New York for my birthday for the first time. And I saw the show Chicago. That was my first Broadway show that I saw. And it was while I was there that it clicked. This is what I'm going to do.
12: You were an understudy on Hamilton, which mm-hmm. you say was kind of like your university. It was sort of yes. like where you learned a lot. What did you learn there mm-hmm. that helped you when you moved over to Hell's Kitchen?
13: That's where I learned storytelling. That's where I learned becoming a character. I was an understudy for Burr, Washington, and Mulligan Madison, which are all totally different characters. And I was like, if I can do Hamilton, if I can learn to be Burr and then turn around and be Washington, turn around and be, if I can do this, once I leave here, I can do anything. And that was the attitude that I took. And damn it, I wasn't right.
12: You play Davis now in Hell's Kitchen. You understudied Davis for a while on Broadway, right? So yeah. Tell me what the difference is between covering a role versus, you know, originating it and leading it every night.
13: Shout out to all the amazing understudies, swings, covers,
12: yep.
13: on stage and off stage, because we have to know multiple parts. No, multiple roles, have to be able to be ready to go on at a moment's notice. So Hell's Kitchen was my Broadway debut, and my actual debut in the show was a mid-show swing on.
12: So someone gets sick in the first act or something, and then
13: yes.
12: you have to go on. Wow.
13: Our lead, and of course it's early on in the show, and as we know, when a show first opens, like swings, covers, we don't get a lot of attention at that point because we, you know, the principals, the leads are getting ready to, you know, so the focus is really on them. So I didn't even have costumes ready because it was that early on. And our lead got sick in act one, and it was 5 minutes to places for act two where I get a knock at the door. And they're like, Desmond, you have to go on.
12: You're listening to Desmond Sean Ellington on The Richard Krause Show. See him in Hell's Kitchen at the CAA Ed Mirvish Theater in Toronto until October 25th. Check Mirvish.com for more details.
13: I remember wardrobe, audio, there, everybody whizzing around. I felt like Cinderella getting ready for the ball because everybody's whizzing around me, putting, does this fit? Okay, try this on, put this shirt on. Okay. And then the other swings in the show, they were with me, running lines with me as they were biking me up. And just the, and that's one thing I love about theater is that you really find community. I went on and I got to play opposite Shoshana Bean, Tony Award winning now Shoshana Bean, you know, so just that was an incredible time. But being an understudy and having to really, if I can just say it like I want to say it, you know, we keep the curtain up,
12: yeah.
13: you know, basically we keep the curtain up. If the lead goes out, we go on to make sure we don't have to refund thousands of tickets. Right. You know what I'm saying? And so because that is the main goal, we don't get a lot of reps at the role. We don't get a lot of time in the role. And as we know, the more you do something, the better you're at, you know, the more you discover. So little things like the nuances of a character and stuff like that, we don't really get to find in ourselves because it could be a month before you play the role again. So being a lead now in this role, I've really been able to find who Davis is to me. Mm-hmm. What does it mean to play an absentee father? Of a biracial daughter who, you know, what does that mean? What does that look like to not make him the villain, you know, to make him actually, he's a human being. Like, how do I show to the people who come who already are, you know, have bad feelings about this absentee father because why aren't you there for your daughter, you know? like to be able to play the role and figure out how to have people say, oh, but I see the humanity in him. I see he's flawed. Yes. He's unreliable. I kind of hate you right now, but I understand. Mm-hmm. And so that's to me, the joy of acting is to take a character who ultimately, you know, might have a bad reputation, a negative, you know, energy or response to him. And at the end of the day, have people say, but I understand. I don't like it, but I get it. Because that's what we do. We're actors. We're mirrors. We're, you know, we show our people, you know, we allow ourselves to be mirrors so the audience can see themselves. Or, oh, I know someone just like that. Oh, I've had people say, you remind me of my baby daddy or my ex. And, you know, oh, you know, that type of thing. So that's definitely been fun of taking over the role and making it mine. And even in the rehearsal process, to be able to have our director, you know, the Michael Greif of Rent, and, you know, to say, hey, this role is yours now. So what do you, you know, as an understudy for most of my career, to have someone trust me and trust my opinion and my perspective to say, so what do you want to bring to this role? What an honor, you know, what a precious gift. Whereas before, as an understudy, you have to do it, you know, like the show has been set, like the person who's who you're covering. So that's been an amazing process and journey this far. So
12: that was Desmond Sean Ellington on The Richard Krause Show. See him in Hell's Kitchen at the CAA Ed Mervish Theater in Toronto until October 25th. Check Mervish.com for more details. Big thanks to Sean for coming by and telling us all about his fascinating career. Big thanks to art curator, consultant, and author Anne Ewan. Find her book, Canoe, A Collection of Canadian Art, wherever you buy fine books. And a big thanks to Greg Hudson for coming by and filling us in about his memoir, The Missionary, a memoir of superheroes, sin, and saving souls for the Mormon Church. Of course, my biggest thanks goes to you for listening. I'm Richard Krause. Stay happy, stay safe, stay weird, and we'll talk again soon.
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15: From the National Newsroom of the Canadian Press, I'm Don Mitchell. Polls have opened for the first day of advanced polling in Quebec ahead of general elections. Voters have the option of voting today or tomorrow ahead of the October 5th ballot. Five parties are expecting to win seats in the election, including Coalition Avenir Quebec. CAQ leader Christine Frechette showing some concern this weekend over Americans potentially pushing support for the sovereignist party Quebecois to destabilize Canada. However, her rivals were a bit skeptical about the warnings amid little indication so far of interference in the campaign. There are several premiers keeping their cards close to their chest on where they stand with major constitutional reforms. It comes as Alberta leader Daniel Smith pursues changes that will be questions in the province's referendum next month.
16: The premier is asking voters to weigh in on major constitutional changes, including abolishing the Senate and letting provinces choose superior and appeal court judges. Other proposals would let provinces opt out of federal programs without losing funding and give provincial laws priority in some jurisdictional disputes. Most of the changes would require support from Parliament and other provinces. Now, several premiers contacted by the Canadian Press declined to comment or said they would wait for Alberta's results. University of Alberta law professor Gerard Kennedy says some proposals may find provincial support, but Ottawa could be less willing to give up federal powers. David Augustine, the Canadian Press.
15: Overseas, British officials have shared a few more details on the five arrested on suspicion of offenses under the Explosives Act close to a major air base hosting U.S. forces in southwest of England. The councillor for Cotswold District, Tristan Wilkinson, Wilkinson says there has been increased surveillance in the area recently, that following a threat on the base linked to Iran.
17: There was a specific threat about 6 weeks ago from the Iranians on this base. At the time, there was an increased surveillance around the area. This is an operational base. There is, it's no secret that, you know, we have American bombers here that are taking part in what's happening in the Middle East at the moment.
15: The base, RAF Fairford, is used by the United States to deploy bombers in the current Iran war. Meanwhile, U.S. President Donald Trump heaped praise on those involved in the arrests. Speaking to reporters, he also said he believes Iran will capitulate in the current conflict that has essentially halted shipping through the Strait of Hormuz.
18: Oil will come dropping down as soon as Iran gives up, as soon as the war is over, which will be soon. Oil is going to come plummeting down.
15: And finally, Nova Scotia has emerged as the province with the highest average asking rents in Canada, according to data from rentals.ca. It's reached more than $2,300 a month since August. The platform's spokesperson, Giacomo Lattice, says that while the Atlantic province now ranks higher than most expensive markets like British Columbia, it's a story about composition, not just prices.
19: We are seeing a lot of new projects enter Nova Scotia. Now, these new rentals are a mix that skew towards larger, higher price units, and that mix alone is kind of pulling the average rent up.
15: Lattice says Nova Scotia rents have risen every year since 1990, but the pace has stepped up sharply since 2019, driven by rising land, permitting, and labor costs. This is the Canadian Press. In sports and the CFL, the Hamilton Tiger Cats are officially out of the playoffs with a 37-35 overtime loss to the Edmonton Elks. The Cats have now lost five in a row. Hamilton's defeat opens the door for a crossover playoff spot for a West Division team. There are 14 games on the NFL schedule today, with the Buffalo Bills seeking to make it three wins in a row when they host the Los Angeles Chargers. The Bills showing some firepower early in the season, combining for 77 points in wins over Houston and Detroit. Canadian Joshua Palmer leads the team with two receiving touchdowns. Other matchups include the Bengals and Steelers, Seahawks at Commanders, and Rams at Broncos. And in Major League Baseball, the Toronto Blue Jays will close out their season today against the Cincinnati Reds. The Jays fell 5-1 yesterday after taking the series opener 6-5. 42-year-old Max Scherzer will start on the mound for Toronto against Brandon Williamson. Scherzer expected to make a decision on his playing career in the offseason. From the Canadian Press, I'm Don Mitchell.
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21: A look at the forecast. Sunny today. We have clouds moving in this afternoon, though, with a high of 21. Tonight, cloudy skies bringing with them a 40% chance of showers late this evening and overnight. Temps going down to a cool low of 14. Tomorrow brings more clouds and a chance of more showers in the morning, with a high going up to 20. Looking ahead to Tuesday, cloudy skies with a high of 20. And then Wednesdays is seeing a sun and cloud mix with a high of 21.
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22: Brian Bratt is the executive director of the Kristen French Child Advocacy Center, and he's on the show today to talk about the Kids First Project, which is dealing in part with children who are coming to the center who have been lured digitally, some social media, and interestingly now more and more kids with AI. And are you seeing, I guess, how many, I know there's been an increase in the number of kids that are being lured.
1: Hi, Janice. Yes, so we're definitely seeing, you know, increase in numbers. There was, you know, I should point out there was a recent report by Children's First Canada, and they talked about the idea that, you know, the number one thing now facing children, the number one threat is online harms. Now, online harms incorporates a lot of different things, like online bullying, you know, different things that can affect kids. But of those, the number one on that long list is online luring. And so we are seeing in the center increased number of cases that involve, you know, kids that have been, you know, approached online. This could be through social media. This could be through their gaming systems. This could be through, you know, all kinds of ways where an adult has, you know, started a conversation with them, you know, with the intent of sexual activity with kids. And so what we have found, though, and I think this is important, is that it's not just the fact that this type of stuff is increasing, but what shocked us is the fact that victims who have experienced online luring experience far, far greater trauma than any of our other cases. I mean, as you know, that we deal with a wide variety of kids, typically between the ages of 3 and 18, that come to the center to get support for everything from, you know, abuse, neglect cases, you know, kids have witnessed violence. But it's the online luring that can be among the most devastating.
22: Yeah, and I know some kids are lured online for things like sexual trafficking of children, or pornography, creating pornographic videos, yep, and so on, to share down in the darker web where predators hide.
1: Right.
22: But I am interested in the AI element, because we're seeing so much more information coming out about how kids are being targeted. So to start with, I guess, just to start with, the AI company, so OpenAI and Google with their Claude, are saying, oh no, we need guardrails. We need guardrails. But do you even understand what those guardrails are? Because I don't see how, you know, they said, well, we're going to identify children at, you know, they have to be over 16. That's what Meta's saying. But they're using AI to identify,
1: right,
22: these kids.
1: Well, the problem is that the technology is growing so quickly that it outpaces a lot of, you know, the abilities of governments to regulate. And now it even seems to outpace the ability to the very companies that are designing it to keep up with it themselves. And you're right. I mean, it seems a bit strange when you've got companies that are they themselves are saying that they need more guardrails on, but at the same time seem to be perhaps knowingly or maybe even willingly putting kids at risk. So, you know, one of our questions then is that where does that leave families? It's important, though, that, you know, you'll also hear these same companies when pressed to say, well, you know, it's not on us. You know, it's the responsibility of families. It's the responsibility of parents. That's partly true in the sense that it's part of everyone's responsibility. So you can talk about, you know, the limitations of government regulations. You can talk about the limitations of you know, these companies. But, you know, ultimately, parents need to take some responsibility, but they can't, you know, it can't be forced on them entirely. Part of the problems that we have too is that, you know, so much has changed, right? Like when you know, you or I were kids, you know, parents had a pretty good understanding of the neighborhood. You know, they would tell us where to go and where not to go. They might teach us how to cross a street and remind us that we always have to come in when the lights come on. But increasingly, kids spend more and more of their time not, you know, inside, but online. And that environment isn't something that a lot of parents are familiar with. Parents may be fooled into thinking that if their child is safe in their home, in their bedroom, online, that they might think that's okay. But we're finding increasingly that the online world is just as dangerous as, you know, the real world, as long as, or unless, rather, there are some common sense protections put in place. So, you know, if I can keep going, you know, we've recognized that this is a problem. And so we've launched the Kids First Project a few years ago, and we constantly enhance it and change it. And what this is education programs in schools. And so we provide training sessions at no cost for grades kindergarten through until grade 12. We offer a menu of programs that teachers can select between 3 and 5 presentations based on what their needs are. And I should also mention that these presentations are carefully curated. These come from Canadian sources. We try and get the most up-to-date information. And we also make sure that this content is linked directly with the curriculum so that teachers can be confident that the information is accurate and up-to-date. By educating kids, and for that matter, you know, educating parents in terms of, you know, making sure that the online world is safer is a major part of it. Because you mentioned before as well is that, you know, there are regulations in place. I mean, Australia has tried, and there's some questionable how successful they are about limiting online access. It seems that kids are going to find a way. You know, it's difficult in terms of how, you know, not only who should be policing this, but how. At the end of the day, you know, sometimes it as things as simple as parents getting more involved on their kids' online experiences. And I can certainly talk about that and give you some tips, too, about what parents should be looking for.
22: Yeah, I want to. Yes, I think there is a lot of responsibility, obviously, on parents. But it's so easy for kids to, you know, sort of sneak around or looking or wait till, you know, mom and dad aren't looking or they've gone out. And then in one of the things is that kids are logging into AI. So they're going to ChatGPT and they're seeking boyfriend, girlfriend advice.
1: Yeah.
22: And they're believing what's coming out of that. And then they're asking, how can I make myself look prettier? So there's, I think they start down that road, and then all of a sudden, ChatGPT, and I've been on ChatGPT, and it comes back at you so friendly that you actually think, you know, I'm starting to work with this. And a lot of people name their avatar. So a girl could go on, for example, and she could ask some questions about how do I make myself more attractive for my boyfriend? And chat comes back and says, you know what? Give me a little more information. What colors do you like? That kind of thing. And then you're lured into that. The next thing you know, and this is obviously like a worst case scenario, you've become such close friends with your avatar on ChatGPT. You trust it for everything.
1: Right.
22: And so I don't know how, because it would be hard for parents. First of all, parents have to know their kids are doing that. Then they have to get the login. And then once you log in sometimes to ChatGPT, it will recognize that, let's say it's me. It will recognize that you've come on, and it'll not talk to you in the same way it talks to me. And that's where it's so, and I think that that's part of guardrails and so on, but that's where it's so scary, because then you can get kids to do whatever, right?
1: It truly is amazing, right? And as adults, most adults, I mean, you know, let's be real here. I mean, there are also stories of adults who have been, you know, taken down a rabbit hole. I mean, I think there was a interesting story. I think I heard you talking about it. I read about it too. Or, you know, there was an individual, Lincoln Hamilton, that felt that he had discovered, you know, a mathematical breakthrough that would, you know, rival Sir Isaac Newton, and he got nothing but encouragement from, you know, ChatGPT. And that's a very entertaining, very long story, but a bit of a cautionary tale. So imagine children, even, you know, teens, preteens who are still developing and not knowing or understanding or appreciating the limitations and you know, of these large language models. And the fact that you're right, too, they are also designed to flatter. They're designed to encourage. And, you know, they can be, you know, potentially dangerous. So, you know, what are kids to do? With parents, one of the things, though, that, you know, we can encourage, though, is that, you know, to get involved in kids' online experiences. And this doesn't necessarily mean things like, give me all your passwords, I need to know where you've been, I'm going to stand looking over your shoulder. This can be something as simple as, you know, hey, do you use ChatGPT? I use it all the time. Like, you know, what's your experience like? Are, you know, is that a platform that you're on? What other platforms are you on? You know, when you're gaming, who you game with? You know, you game with your friends from high school or other people, and tell me what that's all about. It's really about normalizing the conversation, you know, in terms of kind of regular casual check-ins that don't feel forced or aren't kind of more about all of a sudden, hey, my parents have never asked me about this and now I'm getting the third degree. Like, you know, they're coming on really strong and like, what's up? Start slow, start simple, but get involved and take an interest. And so that way, when you talk about like ChatGPT, for example, parents, you can have that conversation like, oh, you know, did you hear this happen? And, you know, I asked it this thing and that was wrong. And can you believe it? And, you know, you should be really careful. And you know, what's your experience? And if you can get to the point with your kids that you're sharing those types of experience, it helps them, you know, navigate that online world. Sure. For some parents, they can say, look, you're not allowed to use it, right? You know, that's a decision you can make. And that's probably not a bad thing necessarily, or you can't use it until you're a certain age. But nevertheless, however you decide to parent your kids, you probably need to be more involved rather than less involved than you already are.
22: Yeah, I see your point about not coming out hammering your kids, because that can have such the opposite effect.
1: Well, shut down.
22: They told me I can't do it. I'm going to do it.
1: Exactly, right?
22: Yeah. And then it's also taken this idea of, you know, kids on social media would, you know, let's go after Janice and we're going to post pictures of her doing something at a party that's really embarrassing for her and doing that. But now, and we know, you know, Donald Trump, God bless Donald Trump, he's taught us all how to do this. They can take that girl's body and then deep fake a head on her, sorry, take the girl's head and then deep fake her head onto a child's body of a child who's being physically abused and then post that.
1: For that matter, you can ask, because there are some AI platforms that are less regulated than others that you can very easily go on and ask it to, you know, have a picture of someone you don't like doing anything. And then posting that. The only, you know, kind of silver lining to that is that, you know, a lot of these things can be dismissed as not real because there's so many of them right now. But that doesn't make it any less painful for the victim. You know, it's the idea that, you know, online, any kind of

0: the sentencing and the sentence structure and so on can be very similar. And I don't know if you know this, but if there's a lot of dashes, that's a ChatGPT thing. So let's talk a little bit more about the program you have when kids come in, not just with facing some luring issues involving ChatGPT, but everything, because you've been working on that for a while. But you've now developed this program in schools, and it's allowing you, I think, if I understand correctly, to sort of take that support of the student from knowledge through any kind of luring or abuse they're facing and through into the court system, if I'm correct.
1: Yeah, so two programs there, absolutely. I mean, certainly, you know, we try and put an enormous amount of effort into prevention because, you know, the interesting thing is that when you look at, like, the tie back to luring, for example, is that there is almost a recipe, right? That when we look at cases that we have supported, that with our Child Victim Witness Program, which is court support, you know, we see firsthand what's required to support victims. And there was one that just kind of concluded a little while ago the pedophile was in a local. He had one local victim. Then he has a lot of victims in New York, St. Louis, and out west. The thing is that when you talk to those kids, they were all approached almost in exactly the same way, in the exact same time frame, asking the exact same types of things. And when we look at other cases as well, the same patterns emerge. Now, the sad reality of this is that there are pedophiles who are not learning this on their own, but they're learning from other pedophiles in terms of how to do this, how to groom kids online and get compromising photos, etc. But the silver lining, the good news with this, is because it is so predictable in terms of the type of behavior, it can be prevented. There can be red flags. So I can talk a little bit about what we're seeing in the courts, but the idea with the prevention programs is that, you know, we can engage kids and their families and say that, you know, acknowledge the fact that, look, you know, we're all increasingly living our lives online. But, you know, we can do so safely if we keep a few things in mind, because, you know, there are very telltale signs. So, for example, you know, it is very common these days, believe it or not, that you can talk to a young person and they'll say, well, I met my best friend online. You say, oh, that's really interesting. And I go, well, tell me about them. And, you know, their best friend and their whole lives, who the only person that really gets them, they've known them for all of, say, 3 weeks. And they just happen to be who knows where, you know, pick a country, somewhere else, right? And some of these are, through the beauty of the internet, some of these may be genuine, innocent, amazing friendships. But we try and teach kids the idea that, you know, the moment at which those friends, again, ask you to, you know, take the conversation into private chat rooms, the minute that those conversations, you know, begin to ask you a lot of personal information about you and where you live and your families and these things, or certainly if it escalates to the point where they're going deeper into a relationship, they're passing themselves off as someone who they're not, they're perhaps sharing intimate photos of themselves, which through AI is a lie, and then asking those same kids to do the same, this is all a pattern of behavior. And so when we can talk to kids and say, look, you know, look out for this kind of thing. And when you see this type of thing, and this is the second or another piece of advice that's really important, is that we try and encourage kids that, you know, you need to tell a trusted adult. You know, when we're coaching parents as well, it goes the other way. We tell parents is to say, look, you know, when I said before, the idea that you need to have a very kind of a bit of a handle on your kids' online behavior, not about standing over them, but get a sense of, you know, where they're going, who they're talking to, and what kind of activity they're having. You also have to tell the kids and, you know, make sure that they're sure of the fact that if they ever get in trouble, you know, like if somebody approaches them and, you know, they feel that it's a bit weird, or, and this is even more important, is that if they make a mistake,

0: If they, you know, do something they feel they shouldn't, they're not going to get in trouble. If they've even shared pictures, you know what? They have to know that they can go to a trusted adult. So it could be their parents, could be an older sibling, could be an aunt or uncle, but they need to know that there's a trusted adult that could go to and say, without judgment, that, look, I made a mistake and I need some help. And, you know, we need to make sure that our kids have that kind of confidence to be able to reach out. Because, again, you know, the scary thing is a lot of these cases we see are that, you know, we ask is, well, why didn't you say anything? Well, because I didn't want to get in trouble. Well, why didn't you say anything? Well, because I was afraid that I'd get my phone taken away or I'd lose all my internet privileges. Most of the kids, you know, that have been victims of online luring have an enormous sense of guilt. And that from the court side of things, we support these families. We work with kids, and sometimes these are kids that are local, but oftentimes these could be kids all around the world that because of the perpetrators in Niagara, and if the court case is in Niagara, then we support these families to ensure that the kids can testify, to speak their truth with confidence and conviction, to make sure that there is enough evidence to make sure that those that in our society that commit some of the most horrific crimes are ultimately held to account. And that's largely what our court support program wants to achieve. Better outcomes for kids and better outcomes for the whole system.
1: Brian, we're out of time, but Kristen French does so much good work, and you're getting pretty well known in the community, and children can go there on their own. They can go in with a friend, they can go in with their sister, they can go in with a parent, and they will find a safe place there, and people who understand and can talk their language. And as you said, that's so important.
0: We're really committed to the idea that in Niagara, if you know kids need help, we're to make sure that we're here to support them and make sure they get that help.
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1: A look at the forecast. Sunny today. We have clouds moving in this afternoon, though, with a high of 21. Tonight, cloudy skies bringing with them a 40% chance of showers late this evening and overnight. Temps going down to a cool low of 14. Tomorrow brings more clouds and a chance of more showers in the morning with a high going up to 20. Looking ahead to Tuesday, cloudy skies with a high of 20. And then Wednesdays is seeing a sun and cloud mix with a high of 21.
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13: Joined by Jeff Woloszewski from Armstrong Strategy Group. And there's just so much to talk about in politics, Jeff. How are you?
14: Oh, I'm doing well. This is my reward for showing up early. I get to talk to you twice as much.
13: Well, we appreciate it because you may have noticed that I was under the assumption that one of the Niagara Falls candidates was supposed to be here at 7:50, and they did not arrive. So,
14: ooh, no.
13: Yeah. So we'll see if we hear from that person and we can reschedule them, which would be fantastic. We want to give all the candidates an equal opportunity. But I did want to ask you about one of the candidates who said that the interview was too early. So I had invited them all for 7:50 throughout this week, and one of the candidates has said that's too early.
14: I would hope they would have given you alternate times. You would hope that would be a thing that they would do.
13: They did not. They did not.
14: I would think that if you would like to be mayor of a city, or even mayor of a town, or even mayor of a township for that matter, you would be committed enough to the position to make some time to talk to the media and make sure that people understand what you want as mayor and what you're talking about, and to get your name out there to as many people as you can. If you are serious about being the mayor, you should be taking the time to talk to legacy media like radio and newspapers and TV stations and actually making that time to commit and get the word out. I think it's unfortunate that people feel like that some of these candidates feel a desire to kind of dodge the media. I don't know what's going through the individual's mind. I would hope that they would come back to you later and say, hey, can we still get together and do one of these candidate profiles? But I think it's important that candidates do them. People need to know who they're voting for.
13: And I just will say, I'm not going to point the candidate out by name, but it is not the current mayor, and it is also a man. So that narrows it down.
14: Well, I can imagine that Jim Diodati would never turn away from a microphone. I can't imagine him ever doing that sort of thing. It's just out of character for him.
13: Let's talk a little bit more about the Niagara Falls candidates and the debate that was supposed to happen on your TV last night. That debate being canceled after lack of an ability to secure police at the Your TV Cogeco studio. Darren Sawyer, Programming and Community Relations Manager for Your TV Cogeco, confirming that it was supposed to be recorded yesterday and then broadcast last night and the days following, but there were safety concerns because of the current mayor, and this was after one of the candidates arrived at his, and we did talk about this, arrived at his campaign launch and was swearing at him and coming toward the stage and taking video, and subsequently he was ushered away.
14: Yes, this is down to, you know, I'm debating as to whether I should name the candidate or not, but the individual involved essentially filmed himself maneuvering his way through the crowd at Jim Diodati's campaign office opening, getting right up in his face and repeatedly screaming something about child trafficking at him before being ushered away by campaign staff, driving away in his truck, swearing all the while. I think if you're someone like Jim Diodati, or really any mayoral candidate, you look at that and think, this individual may be unstable. This individual may be a danger to me in some ways. I think there may be some need to have additional security there. So I can see why he's concerned. I think it's unfortunate that it was brought up, it seems to have been brought up at the last minute. It doesn't sound like there was an attempt made to accommodate by having law enforcement at the site, or if there was some attempt, it was brought up too late for them to be able to accommodate. I think with some of these things, they have to be brought up early to actually make those arrangements. You can't just have a guy walk in and just, you know, kind of call police on the spot. There has to be some preparation.
13: You got to pay an off-duty officer to be here, right?
14: Yeah, or so, you have to pay a private security company.
13: Yeah,
14: you have a couple of Garda World guys standing there with their arms crossed, right, looking burly.
13: Yeah. Do you think it's, you know, over the top? Do you know, was there a legitimate concern here? Or, you know, is it just a reason not to do the debate? I'm going to name the candidates. Michael Lucid. He is going to do a profile with us. He was open with us and said he would talk about the incident. I'm not purposely asking him about it, though, because all the candidates should be given the same questions and the same amount of time to focus on the issues, because I think that's what serves the public as they do their research about who they want to be the next mayor of their town.
14: Right, and I think you have the same mindset on it that I would have. You know, you went to Specs Howard, I went to St. Clair College. We have the same mind where people should get the same platform and we should try and look at this not through the standpoint of, you know, splashy, sensational things like he got up in the mayor's face. You want people to have a fair shot, and that means sort of not biting on what seems in some ways to have been an attempt to get attention. I would say Mayor Jim's security concerns are legitimate, but there is also the problem that comes with having a couple of cops standing there over your shoulder. Do you necessarily want the optics of the mayor having a couple of guys standing there looking all burly while candidates are answering questions or having a debate? That creates a very odd atmosphere for the challengers. And while you can understand why the security concern is legitimate, it does cut both ways.
13: And I think that's why ultimately they canceled the debate, right?
14: Because I think
13: this is a legitimate security concern. And also, let's not, like, you know, having security there is one thing, but actually needing them to jump into action is another thing. And that's not something anybody wants, especially in a democracy.
14: Mm-hmm. From what I saw of the Lucid videos, he did get up in Jim's face. I don't think he struck or hit him. It didn't seem like there was any physical violence that took place. There was certainly plenty of verbal violence. There was certainly plenty of imposing on personal space, getting right up there. It's certainly one of those things that is alarming. It's one of those things you don't want to see take place in a political debate. You expect these things to play out in sort of a decent, respectful, very structured way. We don't have political debates in this culture where people get up in each other's faces and scream at each other from an inch away. And we usually do that because we want to actually discuss issues and work through the problems rather than just yelling slogans at one another. Typically in politics, politicians find that you catch more flies with honey than with vinegar.
13: All right. Well, we'll see how those candidates do. Of course, we still have about 5 weeks to go before election time, and we're doing our best to cover all of that for you. Jeff Bolichowski helping us out with that live election coverage on October 26th. Let's take a quick break to take a look at the roads. Jeff, sticking around from Armstrong Strategy Group.
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13: Appreciate you being along here, and Jeff Bolichowski, Armstrong Strategy Group, staying with us as we talk about politics. There's just too much to talk about, Jeff, so we got to keep you.
14: There's always something.
13: You got it. Let's talk about, first I want to stay, because we're kind of on the local flavor, let's stay local. I want to ask you about election signs. So Matt Harris getting in a bit of trouble from the bylaw folks.
14: Matt Harris put
13: up a billboard, not in the St. Andrews ward, but he says a stone's throw away. Now, he actually, called the motion to pass the bylaw that he would be then in violation of, and he says at the time, he said, does this include billboards? And he said he specifically asked because he always does billboards, and he was told no at the time. So he says there's a bit of a gray area here, and he wants to know if he actually did contravene what the bylaw says. So they're figuring that all out. But as we were talking about this yesterday, and I think it's Saturday that we can start with the election signs going up in St. Catharines, we were talking a little bit election signs, and I thought, let's just talk to Jeff about it and like how helpful signs are. They obviously work. It's like a number one tool, right?
14: They work, but you shouldn't predict the election by them. Obviously, there are people who have well-developed sign networks, especially if you're tied in with a political party to some extent. If you have someone who has a very broad social network and can easily leverage that to get a whole bunch of people to put signs on their lawn, it shows that those people are probably likely to vote for you, unless they're just doing it for you as a favor. That's not necessarily going to predict the election. I've seen many candidates with great sign games who turn out to do incredibly badly at the polls. It does help to some extent. It gets your name out there and on the lips of people who may not necessarily have heard of you. It shows well that you have some support out there. It can create this sense of it create a sense that there's momentum behind you, but it's not going to be the be-all and end-all of your campaign. I would say far more effective than a sign is actually going door to door or going out there and talking to people. People really form their opinions on you, and I've said this before, that politics happens in the gut. People will form their opinions of you in their gut, and then their conscious mind will construct logic that will rationalize what they're feeling at a subconscious level. Essentially, if they like you, and if they get a good vibe from you, if they like you, if they trust you, they will subconsciously come up with some reasonable idea that justifies why they trust you, and they will remember that when they go to the ballot box. We form our ideas, our rationales, in many ways downstream of our gut feelings, and that's really where politics takes place.
13: Yeah, you know, that really does echo sort of, I mean, society in general, right? Like, we all do that. If we have a coworker that you like, they're going to get a lot more grace, you know, if they drop the ball on a project than somebody you don't get along with as well.
14: Right, we like to think that we're completely rational animals and that everything takes place logically, but no, we're creatures who thrive on our gut.
13: Yeah. Okay, so watch for those signs coming this weekend. In the meantime, let's go federal. Yesterday, the Liberal government tabling the Building Canada Strong Act. I got to get some kind of a flow chart here explaining the strong and the Canada and the build, because every act has some combination of these worlds then, put together.
14: Well, watch out for the next one. It's the strong, strong, build, strong Canada, build act.
13: Okay, so this one, it says it's removing the responsibility reviewing many big projects such as pipelines, power transmission lines. There's also some proposed changes to the labor code in here, and also some stuff about trade diversification. Unions are a little up in arms saying, hey, what exactly are those changes to the labor code going to be? They want to really dig into this and look at it. But the fair criticism I've seen so far of this, Jeff, is the omnibus nature of it, right? The putting together a bunch of things that don't necessarily seem to go together. In some ways, you could group them, but they could all be individual bills.
14: I think nobody likes omnibus bills. At the same time, process is one of those things that the opposition party tends to naturally default to, but will probably, if they were in power, do the exact same thing. When you look at this bill, I think the most controversial thing, and you've seen this from the labor movement, they've come out right out and said it, is that they don't like that this bill codifies Section 107 of the Labor Code, which is the section that allows the Minister of Labor to essentially order workers back to work in federally regulated sectors. We're talking airlines, we're talking mines, we're talking the railroad and train sector. This is a section of the labor code that unions have absolutely despised for a long time.
13: And we saw Air Canada employees defy last year.
14: Which we did see Air Canada employees defy last year. Because again, this is, if you ask the labor folks, they would argue that this drastically impedes their right to organize and their right to strike whatsoever. If you're in a sector where the minister can just order you back to work, well, then your right to strike is much diminished, and your ability to leverage your power, your collective power against the employer to try and leverage more concessions, is strongly weakened. It tips the deck in favor of the employer. I think unions were hoping that this would not necessarily be codified. I think what's happening is it doesn't give the minister any extra power, but it does more clearly lay out what the minister can do in a section of the law that was relatively ambiguous up until now. Either way, unions definitely don't like it, and this is going to be an area where I think Carney is going to find some long-term struggles. We have gradually seen unions begin to move away from the Liberals. They have actually begun to drift away from the NDP as well, especially on the building trade side. They have ended up very much in the lap of the Conservatives. And you have seen the Conservatives respond recently by amending their party platform to remove what is called right-to-work legislation, this idea that you can opt out of the union, opt out of being in a union. So as you see the Conservatives become more friendly to unions, they may become a more attractive parking space for these guys who are opposed to things that this Liberal government is doing.
13: And that's a great place for the Conservatives to be able to have the support of these very powerful and people who have very deep pockets.
14: Well, I think Conservative thinkers right now are looking at labor in a way that they have not normally looked at labor. You have really seen this shift in the past 8 to 10 years from the Conservative movement to change the way they think about unions. Think about what their base does. They've become a more populist party now. many of their voters are guys who are of working age, who look at things in a certain way. They're very concerned about their pocketbooks. They're very concerned about their rights. They don't necessarily care all that much about social issues. You find a lot of guys like that, especially in building trades unions. Especially as the Conservatives have adopted a more populist economic message, that really appeals to unions. Even during Trump 1, I remember talking to people in unions who were telling me that their members were torn because they liked a lot of what Trump was saying, despite disliking a lot of his social policies. I think especially when you're talking about trades unions, where there are a lot of younger men who work with their bodies for a living, that is a constituency that the Conservatives feel that they have an area to break into, simply from a demographic standpoint. If they can make that connection, that not only strengthens them, it eats the lunch of the NDP, which used to be the Labour Party, but is really now kind of becoming more of a white-collar party.
13: And increasingly struggling to find any kind of foothold in getting attention and their messaging.
14: Right. We're at a time of great shifting within the Canadian body politic. A lot of things are moving around right now. Donald Trump in particular created enormous flux. Things still have not settled. There's a lot of movement, and it remains to be seen exactly what the future coalition for each party will be.
13: I think the effort of this bill is to, as they say, you know, shore up the economy while we have this changing landscape. Let's get projects going. Let's, you know, get productivity up by, you know, forcing or implementing or helping these disputes find a resolution before it gets to a point where a strike has to happen. The question does become, though, if we are taking those rights away from workers.
14: Yeah, there's always a push and pull when it comes to these major projects. Is do you speed it along or do you stop along the way to consult and, you know, to make sure that everyone is happy and you make enough compromises to try and get the project through? Carney right now is increasingly prioritizing this idea of we need to just push it through. We need to try and smooth as many feelings as possible while we do it, but at the same time, we need to actually get building. I think if you asked him, he would probably suggest that there has been too much of a shift towards consultation at the expense of the actual project, the actual shovels getting in the ground. I would suspect that those being consulted would have a different opinion. The other one, I think, where he's going to run into some trouble is this idea of Indigenous consultation. A lot of the projects that he's talking about are going to involve negotiations with Indigenous people who are not necessarily going to be happy about infrastructure being built through their traditional territory.
13: All right. And finally, Jeff, real quickly, Pierre Poilievre in Brantford on Sunday. There's a by-election coming up there supporting the candidate. 750 people showed up. Andrew Scheer said it was 2,000, but the capacity for the particular school that they were in was 750. Still a really energized, supportive crowd of the Conservative leader. Do you look at that and say, you know, because we see a lot of think tanks and policy analysts or analysts of the political world saying, you know, he's done, they need to find somebody else. But then on the ground, you've got a lot of support.
14: Well, on being able to put 750 Conservatives in a room does not necessarily translate to getting millions of people out to the polls. It certainly looks good for him in the short term, and there are definitely going to be pockets around the country where Pierre can fill a room very easily. You see in towns, especially where there is an auto plant that is in trouble, which is happening in Brampton right now, the Conservatives do seem to be increasing their messaging strength, and they've broken through in areas like Windsor that used to be very solidly NDP auto towns. This is what we've talked about before. Those blue-collar unions are beginning to drift into the Conservative camp. I would say this looks good for him in the short term, but I don't necessarily know if it shores up his leadership in the long term. He's got some challenges, I would say. And the big challenge is the Conservatives and the NDP are both being marginalized by the fact that Carney's real enemy right now is Donald Trump.
13: All right, Jeff, we appreciate you coming in. Not an enemy at all. Definitely friend of the show.
14: Well, I always like to be a friend, not an enemy.
13: Jeff Polachowski, Armstrong Strategy Group. Thank you so much.
14: Anytime.
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18: From the National Newsroom of the Canadian Press, I'm Don Mitchell. Two separate mass shootings in South African townships within hours of each other have left at least 27 people dead. The South African Police Service says the first attack involved eight gunmen armed with AK-47 rifles and pistols opening fire at a bar near Johannesburg late last night. 17 people were killed at the small venue in Wadela Township, southwest of South Africa's biggest city. Meanwhile, almost 4 hours later, 10 people were killed and 11 wounded in a shooting at a store linked to what police describe as an entertainment venue near Cape Town, South Africa's second biggest city. Advanced polls are now open across Quebec in the province's general election. Voters have the option of voting today or tomorrow between 9:30 and 8 p.m. local time. Five parties are vying for seats: the Coalition Avenir Quebec, the Parti Québécois, the Quebec Liberals, the Quebec Conservatives, and Quebec Solidaire. Meanwhile, former Bloc Québécois leader and Parti Québécois cabinet minister Martine Ouellette says there are parties offering new ideas in the provincial campaign. They're just drowned out by overwhelming focus on the five main parties. Ouellette points out there are 15 other registered political parties on the campaign trail, some of which are running dozens of candidates with a fraction of resources or visibility. Ouellette leads Climate Quebec, that not only advocates for urgent action to tackle climate crisis, but also visions for economic development, health, and education. She likens the provincial race to a 100-meter dash, where a category of runners have a 50-meter start ahead of the others. Premiers from across Canada appear to be keeping their cards close to their chest on where they stand on major constitutional reforms. It comes as Alberta Premier Daniel Smith sends messages of change through a province-wide vote next month, including a proposal to let provinces pick their own provincial court judges. University of Alberta law professor Gerard Kennedy believes the biggest stumbling block to get reforms through won't be provincial, but getting Ottawa to agree.
19: It's extra provincial power. Why wouldn't they want it? Several of the provinces have already expressed sympathy with the judges, one in particular, notably Saskatchewan, Quebec, and Ontario. To me, the big problem is going to be getting the federal parliament to agree.
18: And finally, the powerful, slow-moving nor'easter that has ravaged the Northeast this weekend, leaving more than 130,000 customers without power, continues to threaten coastal communities with another round of flooding. The storm remained just south of Long Island and east of northern New Jersey, and the National Weather Service lead forecaster Bob Orovic says it's sticking around for another day.
20: With respect to rainfall, the worst of what's remaining of the storm is going to be today on Sunday, anywhere from northern New Jersey, across Long Island, New York City, into southern New England. The winds will still be, as they have been, pretty gusty across the northeastern part of the country.
18: The storm is connected with the death of a New York City Housing Authority worker and has flooded roads and disrupted air travel. This is the Canadian Press. In sports and Major League Baseball, the Toronto Blue Jays will close out their season today against the Cincinnati Reds. The Jays fell 5-1 yesterday after taking the series opener 6-5. 42-year-old Max Scherzer will be on the mound for Toronto against Brandon Williamson. Scherzer expected to make a decision on his playing career in the offseason. Meanwhile, there are two playoff spots still up for grabs on the final day, with the Philadelphia Phillies and Arizona Diamondbacks fighting for the National League's final wildcard spot. In the American League West, the Houston Astros and the Texas Rangers are in a race for the title. There are 14 games on the NFL schedule today, with the Buffalo Bills seeking to make it 3 wins in a row when they host the Los Angeles Chargers. And it's the fourth and final day of the President's Cup at the Medina Country Club in Illinois today. The Internationals lead for only the fourth time going into singles since the matches began in 1994. The Americans led in every match in the morning and afternoon yesterday before the Internationals fought back and kept a 3-point lead. From the Canadian Press, I'm Don Mitchell.
1: It may seem like distant history, but Canada's last Indian residential school closed just 30 years ago. 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
22: Checking the forecast tonight, cloudy skies bringing with them a 40% chance of showers late this evening and overnight. Temps going down to a cool low of 14. Tomorrow brings more clouds and a chance of more showers in the morning, the high going up to 20. Looking ahead to Tuesday, we have more cloudy skies and not any rain in the forecast so far, going up to a high of 20. And then Wednesday, seeing a sun and cloud mix with a high of 21.
23: 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I'm Christopher Ward with my friend, co-host, and creator of this show, Tom Jokic. Tom?
24: Christopher, you and I had a moment yesterday. I would characterize it almost as an argument, probably as close as you and I get to an argument.
23: Which doesn't really happen.
24: No.
23: We reenact arguments for the sake of our listeners.
24: So it had to do with this moment of the show where I propose a topic, and then you give your opinion on the topic, and I do too. And I said yesterday, just offhand, right, we were kind of ready. If we had to do the show yesterday, we would have been pretty much ready. And I say to you out of nowhere, Christopher, why don't you talk about what your favorite song lyric is? And your response was, of all time? You've got to be kidding. That's a rabbit hole that I will go down and you will never see me again. Can I narrow it down to 10? And I said, and I text you back, well, maybe just one or two. And you text back, this is not fair. I loved it.
23: I stand by that response, by the way.
24: Well, fair or not, Christopher Ward, Juno Award-winning songwriter, tell me your favorite song lyric of all time, and I'm sure you haven't given this any thought at all.
23: Well, the problem is here, there's a few good ones.
24: Yeah.
23: There's an infinite number of ways even just to approach writing a lyric. As Paul McCartney told me, and not everyone can say that, it's different every time.
24: Yeah.
23: But you know what? That said, I'm going to give it a go just to stay in your good graces, okay? For me, ground zero in the lyric world is Bob Dylan, and I don't think I need to justify that. Now, Dylan had a habit of leaving songs off of albums that other people would have built a career on. And he gives a regular masterclass in songwriting, but nowhere more beautifully than in the song Tangled Up in Blue. The whole song, it's like a cubist painting. It changes from first person to third person, and you see the narrative from a variety of different perspectives all at the same time.
24: Right.
23: It's a song that he said took, quote, 10 years to live and 2 years to write.

0: It's from the 1974 album Blood on the Tracks, but when I saw him included in a show about 4 or 5 years ago, Tom, he was still changing the lyrics.
1: Oh.
0: Now, I also have to say, just one other thing here. I also love a really simple lyric, but one that cuts to the bone emotionally. Like a perfect example, do you know the song You Don't Know Me? It's written by Cyndi Walker and Eddie Arnold. Probably the biggest version of, there's so many recordings of it, is by Ray Charles.
1: Oh,
0: the lyric
1: okay.
0: is, you give your hand to me and then you say hello and I can hardly speak. My heart is beating so. And anyone can tell you think you know me well, but you don't know me.
1: Oh.
0: It's kind of like that feeling of yearning for something that's really close at hand, but
1: yeah.
0: just out of reach. You know, like Just My Imagination by The Temptations has a similar theme.
1: Right.
0: But I love how there is not a syllable out of place in that song.
1: That's beautiful. That's beautiful. You know, I don't know the song, but interestingly enough, I just finished reading the new Dylan book, The Philosophy of Modern Song.
0: Right.
1: A book that I both loved at points and hated at points. I was surprised at how much Ooh. I disliked some of it because he comes across as so curmudgeonly. And he waves the flag for his causes, but he's really dismissive of other people's causes. So kind of in a political way, I really disliked what he said. But
0: there were
1: moments in the book that are just like magical. But a lot of it is like stream of consciousness. And if there's one common criticism from people who have read the book, is that it is stream of consciousness. But then, you know, I listened to a Perry Como song that he recommended. You couldn't drag me kicking and screaming to a Perry Como record. And then I listened to this song and I went, oh my God, this is a great performance. So it's turned me around on some songs, that's for sure.
0: And he celebrated some, I don't know, just gems that you don't hear all the time, like El Paso by Marty Robbins, or Beyond the Sea by Bobby Darin.
1: That's right.
0: I just love how much he loves the music that he's talking about.
1: Yes, I agree with that. Did you like the book?
0: Yes. But that was to be expected.
1: Yes, I think so. I think so.
0: But I understand the annoying part. I really do.
1: Yes.
0: So what are your lyrics? Come on, buddy.
1: You know, when I messaged you yesterday, I sent you my example, and that is the line from Graceland where he says, losing love is like a window in your heart. Everybody sees you're blown apart.
2: Everybody sees you're blown apart.
1: You can picture it. You can picture a person's heart being blown apart by the loss of a love, and then that. And then people can see it. I love that image. My Old Man by Joni Mitchell, the line, but when he's gone, me and them lonesome blues collide. The bed's too big and the frying pan's too wide. that's just so great. So great.
0: Wow. One less bell to answer, one less egg to fry, huh?
1: That's right. But my number one song that I wish I had written would probably be Tequila by the Champs. Because it's one word, one word, and it's perfectly placed.
0: Tequila. I love that.
1: There you go.
0: See, that made this whole conversation worthwhile now. Nicely done. Tom, we've got another great show this week.
1: We sure do. Normally, when I put a show together, I usually don't pair up similar artists. I like to mix it up a bit. But this week, we have two superstar Canadian singers as our headline acts, Shania Twain and Celine Dion.
0: Mm.
1: I was recently reading a story about Shania when it occurred to me that we have lots of Shania interviews in the archives. And when I found an interview, I discovered that the person who did the interview was me. So I listened to it and brought back the entire interview, and I have to admit, it's not that bad. And of course, Celine Dion has been in the news lately due to her health issues, as well as being excluded from an extremely controversial Rolling Stone poll. I found a 1992 interview with Celine. It's so interesting to hear her on the cusp of superstardom. Plus, Christopher, I have a very special segment for you. It's Warren Zevon.
0: Oh, yes. Finally.
1: Yes, the late, great Warren Zevon. Now, many people remember him only for the song Werewolves of London. But Warren was much more than that. And I know, Christopher, that you'll be happy to talk about him.
0: Yeah.
1: So that's Shania Twain, Celine Dion, and Warren Zevon.
0: Together again.
1: Indeed they are. Okay, let's go, Christopher.
3: Let's go, girls.
1: Man, I feel like a woman. 1999 Shania Twain.
0: I'm not going to touch that. Superstar is the word for Shania Twain, but truly Canadian style. In this 2003 interview with our very own Tom Jokic, who is sure to have some behind-the-scenes bits to add, we get the common touch that made her a star. Yes, she had great songs, unbelievable production, along with a wonderful stage presence, but the personality that comes through here reveals much. At this point, Shania was already the biggest-selling female artist in country music history. She later had a residency in Las Vegas after dealing with some major health issues. She talks about her time in Vegas with Marilyn Dennis, but first, here's Tom.
4: Hello there.
1: Yes, it's Tom.
4: Hi, this is Shania.
1: Oh, hi, Shania. How are you?
4: I'm good. How are you?
1: Oh, good, good. Busy day?
4: Oh, yes, of course.
1: You know, I just got to say that life isn't fair, Shania, because when you were in town last time in November talking to Marilyn Dennis, I was the one who researched the questions and did a whole bunch of stuff. And now today, and I couldn't get down to the broadcast because I had to produce it from the studio. And now today, I'm doing an interview with you, but I'm nowhere near you, and it's just life is unfair.
4: Where are you?
1: Well, I'm in the studio. I'm just saying I should be there, like there where you are. Yeah.
4: Okay.
1: You really love being on stage, don't you?
4: Oh, it's great. It's great fun. It's very rewarding. The fans are a lot of fun, and it's like a party every night.
1: Does being on stage make all this stuff, like the interviews and the press and all that, does it make that worthwhile? Because I know that's the hardest part, I would quite imagine, anyway.
4: Well, I mean, it all balances out, really. I mean, I guess if I had to pick my favorite things to do, of course, it would be just singing in general and writing music. But I think it just depends. It depends on the timing. Like, I mean, when the album first came out, I was anxious to talk about it, so I didn't mind all that at all, because it was just a chance to share my thoughts about it and everything. So I think it's just, I mean, there's nothing that I hate about what I do. You know, I mean, if I had it my way, sure, I would just sing, and that would be it, and write music.
1: How do you personally manage to keep up the energy night after night? Does it ever get tired, or?
4: No, it's very easy. I mean, the fans are different every night. It's a new face every night. It's brand new every night. I genuinely feel like that. It's not a chore in the least.
1: You often have something special happening during one of your shows. Is that something that just happens, or do you seek out special people? How does that always seem to work out?
4: It's all just a natural flow. I always include the audience in the show one way or another. And, I mean, I can't get to know them enough, you know. And it's 2 hours I'm out there and I'm singing, you know, most of the time, obviously. And it gives me very little time to really get to know anybody out there. So I'm always trying to include the audience when I can.
1: And when you do connect with them, it really does seem like a genuine connection.
4: Oh, absolutely. Yeah, I think music has a magical way of breaking the ice with people. And if you have music in common, then it's like an instant friendship.
1: You know, Christopher, when you interview a superstar, you always worry that their answers are going to be automatic.
0: Mm-hmm.
1: And you wonder if you're ever going to get the reality of who they are as a person. But there are times in this interview when I feel I got close to knowing Shania a bit better, but I can't imagine how many interviews she had done before this one in 2003. So the fact that she was, you know, easy to talk to was a great bonus and probably a bit of a great surprise to me.
0: This is a 2003 interview with Shania Twain. Up next, Tom gets personal with Shania.
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18: You're listening to Richard Krause on the iHeartRadio Talk Network. Welcome back, everyone. I'm Richard Krause, and thanks for hanging out with me today. I appreciate it. Later on in the show, Anna Lamb, star of season 2 of the hit series North of North on APTN, CBC, and Netflix will stop by. That's a little bit later on. First, let's get back to my conversation with Alex Spring, author of the crime novel Lower City. In this gripping debut, Spring takes us to Hamilton, Ontario, where young steelworker Danny Clark is forced to confront danger, responsibility, and his own sense of purpose amid a wave of abductions. Combining sharp suspense with heart and humanity, Lower City captures contemporary Canadian life and the power of ordinary people to make a difference. Alex Spring joined me via Zoom from Cape Breton. Is there a particular scene or character or moment in the book that feels personal for you or resonates for you louder than some of the other scenes?
19: Oh, gosh, what a good question. Yeah, there are definitely a couple. You know, one of my interests as a writer is in the ways in which we tend to miss each other as people. And I mean that both in a sort of ships in the night sense, but also just the way in which we can so often in our relationships kind of fail to fully grasp or see the other person, or fail to fully be vulnerable and share ourselves. And, you know, we just kind of have that slight miss where we sort of ricochet off each other, not quite understanding each other. And so writing those scenes was really meaningful. You know, there's a scene early in the book where Danny, who's, you know, a young kind of like 26-year-old white kid steelworker from BC, who's moved to Hamilton, where he had some family, where he sits down with his ex-girlfriend in a diner and they have a conversation. And that was, you know, that's not based on any conversation I've had with any ex of mine, although it's not really up for me to say, I guess. But there was something about trying to imbue that scene with the sort of micro moments when we fail to kind of fully show up or grasp each other. That was really meaningful. A lot of the music in the book, you know, songs I love, there's a lot of music in the book. And like, I use music in two ways, like one to sort of timestamp it, you know, as taking place in October 2025, and the popular music is the popular music, but also like to just like instill things with emotion. You know, there's a moment toward the end of the book where a character whistles the song, the tune to Moon River. And like, that's just purely for me. Like that's just like when I played that scene in the little movie in my mind, you know, the song I wanted to hear was Moon River. Cause it's so kind of heartbreaking and beautiful. Yeah. So things like that. And then, other things that speak to me personally, like I love scenes of community in places. Like I in movies and TVs and TV shows and books that I love, I always love moments of commonality or gathering. Like I've always had a real soft spot for the places, in particular in like TV shows where people gather. So like maybe like the diner in Seinfeld, or if you ever watch Northern Exposure, like Holling and Shelley's bar in Northern Exposure, these sorts of places. So creating some of those was really fun for me. Like giving these people a place to hang out and to gather and to be with each other was really fun.
18: There's something that's kind of hopeful about that, you know, the idea that we still gather in bars and restaurants and we still look at one another and have conversations, because I think we were slow after the pandemic to come back to that. But I'm feeling here anyway, I'm starting to feel like people are finally getting rid of that COVID hangover and being social again and going out. They're certainly going to the movies in large
19: numbers. Yeah. And thanks to you.
18: I'll take credit for it. It's not me, but I will take credit. But it's great. That just

0: in that is really deep.
1: You're listening to Alex Spring on The Richard Krause Show. His novel, Lower City, is available now wherever you buy fine books.
0: And, you know, for me at least, that coupled with the dominance of social media in particular and the sort of siloing of all of our individual lives, it's a kind of pernicious sort of wave of dissociation from other people. And like, it doesn't take much, you know, like I think your example of laughing in a movie theater is so true. Like, I remember I went to see The Naked Gun last summer in PEI with my mom, and my mom laughed so hard through that entire thing. And like, I just felt this joy from sitting a few seats down from her and just feeling another person's experience of something. And like, we just, it's not just that we lost it, it's that we then forgot we lost it. And so I'm glad to hear you say that, because I hope that it's something coming back in those sorts of third spaces. And it's a major, major theme of this book. Like, the idea that you could just look up and look someone else in the eye, and that act alone will give you a depth of empathy that's impossible to achieve through almost any other medium.
1: Writing is a solitary job. Anti-community, almost, you might say. So how do you battle against that?
0: You know, it's funny. Since I wrote this book so quickly, I realized after a week or two of work, I was like, oh, I have to start scheduling things for myself. Like, I tend to write in the mornings, and I needed to write because of the density of the schedule, you know, somewhere between say 2,000 and 3,000 words a day. And I was like, if I don't start making sure that 2 to 3 afternoons a week, I go have a coffee with someone, you know, like I would go for a walk, and that's its own, that's for me a social activity, because I just try to observe people and take things in. But I was like, that's not enough. I just hit the point 2 or 3 weeks in where I was like, no, I have to like talk to someone I love, and not just wait for my partner to get home from work and then like bombard her every pent up thought. So yeah, you have to do it. I'm sure you found the same thing in your career of writing. It's really important.
1: It is important, because I think that it not only, you know, is a mental or a good thing for your mental health, but it, just in terms of the work, if you are not bouncing ideas off someone else, if you are not talking with someone else and just feeling empathy and all the other things that goes into human communication, I think what ends up happening is you silo yourself into your own thoughts, and then every sentence that you write is going to be pretty much the same as the one before it, if you're not.
0: Yeah, or maybe like somehow slightly more resentful than the one before it, or something, you know. I totally agree. I totally agree with that. And, you know, for me, empathy is to write, especially to write fiction, you know, is if you're going to make people up credibly and convincingly, you have to have that has to be driven by an engine of empathy. Otherwise, those people won't feel real to the reader. So to me, it's critical. And yeah, like we don't understand how quickly we can get detached from it. I think you're absolutely right.
1: Do you think the accelerated schedule for Lower City is going to be something that sticks with you throughout your career? Or is it a great thought project and something that seemed like a great idea at the time, but exhausting in its execution?
0: Well, I suppose that'll be up to your listeners and whether they read and like this book. So please, if you're listening, consider that. But no, I do think it's something I'd like to continue to do. You know, working on book two right now, I'm in that same place. It's August, and I'm just kind of like, you know, maybe there's something about, you know, like I had a very faint idea the other day that I won't repeat because it might not work, but I'm in that place, and then it'll start to crystallize a little bit in the next few weeks. And then I'm going to meet with the team at Random House in the third week of September and kind of give them my pitch, and we'll go from there. But yeah, it's due at the end of the year again, and it doesn't exist. So I was speaking to someone about it recently, and they made this point to me, another writer, that sometimes taking away the luxury of time is actually really fruitful from a creative standpoint, because it does force you to not second guess quite as much. Like it really does make you just go, go, go.
1: You've been listening to Alex Spring on The Richard Krause Show. His novel, Lower City, is available now wherever you buy fine books. Next up, I will introduce you to Anna Lamb, star of season 2 of the hit series North of North, which you can find on APTN, CBC, and Netflix. It is a big, giant hit show, and we're going to talk about shooting in Nunavut and some of the challenges that come with that, and what's going to happen, what's fresh in season 2 of this very popular

0: popular series.
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0: Welcome back, everyone. I'm Richard Krause, and thanks for spending part of your day with me today. I appreciate it. My guest today is Anna Lamb, Canada's newest breakout star from the Arctic and lead of North of North, the hit Arctic set comedy TV series from APTN, CBC, and Netflix, and it's now in season 2. Rising to prominence with her breakout role in the film The Grizzlies, which earned her a Canadian Screen Award nomination, Anna has gone on to deliver standout performances in series such as Trickster, Three Pines, and HBO's True Detective, Night Country, alongside Jodie Foster. In 2025, she took the lead in the critically acclaimed comedy North of North, a groundbreaking series set in the Arctic that has captivated audiences worldwide. Season 2 builds on Season 1's mix of heartfelt comedy, family dynamics, small-town gossip, cultural authenticity, and personal growth, and here to talk about it is the show star, Anna Lamb, who joined me via Zoom. Anna, congratulations on season 2 of North of North.
8: Thank you, Richard.
0: Tell me a little bit about your character and where she is at now. So season 1 introduced her. She's reinventing herself after kind of a public exit from her marriage in this very tight-knit community. Without spoilers, what's happening now with her in season 2?
8: Yeah, you know, I think in season 1 we see Siaya, you know, like you said, rebuild herself and she's pursuing these things that she wants, that, you know, she wants independence and she wants to make a life for herself because she feels like she spent her whole life serving others. And now it's about, you know, her daughter's older now and a bit more independent. So it's like, what does she want? Who is she going to be? And throughout season 1, she gets the job that she wants. You know, she really fosters her friendship, dating and kind of exploring, figuring out like what that's like. And so she really kind of gets the the basic things that she wants, and that she thinks is going to make her happy. And then in season two, some months have passed, and I think we get a real sense for Siaya of like, okay, I have all the things that I thought that I wanted, and it's great, but I didn't realize that I could dream bigger than that, that I could, that I didn't have to limit myself to just these, she didn't have to limit herself to just what she thought she wanted, that she's allowed to grow, and that, that, she can be bigger. So I think, in season two, the real like looming question over the whole season is, as Siaya, like, what do I want? Mm. What do I really want? And beyond what I have now, like, where can I go? And so we see Siaya taking some pretty big swings in season two. She really begins kind of thinking about how she can give back to her community, how she can give back to her mom, where that relationship has really strengthened in a way after Nivi's big reveal at the end of season one, but also is quite vulnerable in the sense that, you know, Nivi's broken open. She's usually this tough woman, hard outer shell, and she's kind of exposed her vulnerabilities for the first time to Siaya, and Siaya's trying to tread carefully, not wanting her mom to run away and close back up. And so that's a real big kind of like balancing act in this season.
0: Now that you have played her for two seasons, I guess this season is finished. It's probably the longest that you've spent with a character in your professional life. Does your relationship with her change over time?
8: The more that I play Siaya, the more I am Siaya. Like, and I really do mean that. Like, before North of North, I was quite, I am quite reserved. I can be quite shy. I'm super introverted. Like, I'm the person at the party in the corner with the drink, chilling. And if somebody comes and talks to me, I'm a great chit chat. I love to talk. I am my father's daughter. I will talk someone's ear off, but I'm very rarely the person that's going up to other people. I'm not the social butterfly. And since playing Siaya, who is so expressive, who is quite impulsive, quite extroverted, really puts herself out there, takes risks, takes chances, really thinks that, you know, if everything goes wrong, it's okay because I can fix it.
0: You're listening to Anna Lamb on The Richard Krause Show. See her in North of North Season 2 on APTN, CBC, and Netflix.
8: Getting to experience all of that through Siaya, taking risks, even though I'm so scared and I'm so shy, and trying things and being as big and bold as I want to be, has been cathartic and has showed me that, like, the worst that can happen is somebody laughs at me. And even then, I'm laughing at myself anyways. Perfect. Like, that's great. So I've really found myself coming out of my shell since playing Siaya. And a lot of the questions that she's facing throughout the season, like in season two, the question of like, what do I want? I remember I was kind of in prep and I was sitting at my table with my scripts and my laptop, and I just, you know, had this like meeting with the showrunners and had a meeting with our lead director who directed four episodes, kind of getting into the nitty-gritty of what the season was going to be. And I had a whole crisis of like, what do I as Anna want? What does it mean to want? What does it mean to dream? And am I limiting self with how big or how small I let myself dream? And so the amount of time I get to spend with Siaya is such, I feel so fortunate because I get to experiment and try and, you know, do all the things and be all these kinds of different people through her. And get to ask myself big questions and follow her journey and kind of go like, yeah, well, I wouldn't handle it that way, actually.
0: Well, there is a great deal of humor on the show, but there are real community dynamics here. There's culture, there's personal struggles, all that stuff comes together really, really nicely. But what do you think it is? What's the secret sauce? Why are people so excited about this show?
8: I mean, I agree with you. I think there's such an interest, there's a balance of like the community and how it represents the community. I think that piques a lot of people's interest because it's so far from what they know, and it's also so far from how they've ever seen the Arctic represented. And so there's a curiosity about it because it is incredibly beautiful. It's incredibly different from what the landscape looks like for a lot of other people, and how Inuit have, you know, managed to live and thrive in this type of geography, I think stuns people. It stuns me, and I'm from here. I sometimes when it's the middle of winter, I look outside and I go, man, I love being alive in 2026. I really do. I really do. But there's that kind of like it feels very new to people, and that's really like intriguing. But then you get to the community and to the characters who are so complex and interesting and funny and layered and messy and imperfect, and people feel, I think, really seen by those characters, and they feel like even though they're from a place that's very far away and that they don't necessarily understand, they relate to them. And the universal themes of really complicated mother-daughter dynamics, am I right? Really complicated relationships, complicated friendships, wanting to put yourself out there but not being sure how. All of those things are things that I think people love, like really love and relate to. And it's also nice just to see somebody else mess up. You know what I mean? To just kind of go like, oh God, you know, I'm having a bad day, but she's having a bad day. And you get kind of all of that into this beautiful package that Stacy and Alethea have created, that has the authenticity of the community that they come from and that we come from, and all of these people that put so much heart and love into it, and no detail goes unthought of. That makes this show so special. Everything is so intentional. This show is so hard to make, so everything has to be so intentional. And I think that effort really comes across on the screen, and we get North of North.
0: You're listening to Anna Lamb on The Richard Krause Show. She is Canada's newest breakout star from the Arctic and the lead of North of North, the Arctic-set comedy TV series from APTN, CBC, and Netflix. It's now in season two. And when we come back, we'll talk about some of the changes that are going to happen in this very popular season, in its newest season. Stay with me, lots more to come.
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0: Welcome back, everyone. I'm Richard Krause, and thanks for being along for the ride today. I appreciate it. My guest today is Anna Lamb. You've seen her in her award-winning debut in The Grizzlies and in standout work in Trickster and True Detective Night Country. Now she returns as a young mother navigating life, love, and reinvention in a tight-knit northern community on season 2 of the hit series North of North on APTN, CBC, and Netflix. And Lamb, join me via Zoom.
24: 7 months ago, I blew up my life.
25: We are done!
24: And now everyone is moving forward. Me, on the other hand.
26: Sorry, who are you?
24: I'm Siaya. And I'm leveling up my life.
25: Maybe Helen will finally see that I'm more than just a girl that manages her calendar. I have big ideas too, you know.
27: I wish your confidence gave me confidence.
0: We began this part of the conversation by talking about the difficulties of shooting a big television show in the Arctic. When you say it's hard to make, I mean, you're not kidding. If a light blows, if something goes wrong, you're literally shipping in equipment.
24: Yeah,
0: that could take a long time to arrive.
24: And it happens. It happens. It happened. And we're so lucky to have the crew that we have who are so innovative, who are willing to take on challenges. Like, shooting the show is so difficult. Shooting season 1 was so difficult because it was the first time a show of this size had been shot in Nunavut. And there's no infrastructure here to really handle something of that size. So we had to get everything flown in. And I think I'd mentioned before that like our soundstage was a curling rink in Echadoit, that like even down to the lights, like you said, down to the lights, the electricity, it wasn't able to handle the electricity needs of a soundstage. So we'd often end up blowing fuses and just, I couldn't, sometimes I would see Stacey, Alethea, and our executive producer, Miranda, you know, walking around with their laptops on 3 hours of sleep, trying to like put out the next fire. And I was like, I never want to be a producer. Yep. Ever. But they were so dedicated to making the show happen, and our crew took every challenge and met it and made things work and built things like the Nunavut arm, which was a crane on the back of a truck to be able to get wide shots on the land, who, you know, I remember for Inuk Bridgerton during season one, our first camera operator James, he was holding a drone while I was running across the land, and I think we did it like 4 or 5 times, just like trying to get the perfect steady shot. And it was like the best that we could do was to do it with a drone to make sure that it was stable. You know, and there's so many stories like that that made North of North season one happen. And again, season two, even though we shot on a soundstage in Toronto for the first half of filming, for all the interiors, like when we came here for season two, it was minus 50 every day for 2 weeks, I think. And then it didn't get much warmer than that. Then it was minus 45. Then it was minus 40. Like, yay, balmy. You know what I mean? So it posed such new challenges that even though we had gone through so much in season one, that made us feel more prepared going into season two. Season two was like, all right, well, I'm going to take it and I'm going to double it. And if you guys thought you were going to get away with this easy, you're wrong. So this show is such a challenge, but I think that's why our crew gets so tight knit and why our cast, like we really are, family. We really do love each other that much. It's not a performance. We're all great actors, but none of that is performance. We just love each other truly and deeply.
0: When you shoot anything else, do you go, huh, this is so easy?
24: Yeah, like, I do, actually. I'm not going to lie. I mean, every production is a feat of filmmaking. Every show, it's incredible that anything gets made. Yep. And crews are incredible. Hours are horrible. And there's, you know, rarely enough support to really honor the work that people are putting into things.
0: You're listening to Anna Lamb on The Richard Krause Show. See her in North of North Season 2 on APTN, CBC, and Netflix.
24: But there definitely are times where I'm on other productions where I go like, yeah, this budget's good. This is a good budget. You guys are like, things are going smoothly around here. But it, you know, shooting North of North makes me so grateful because it poses its unique challenges and it is a challenge as an actor. It's a challenge as a person. And you know, I can't even begin to imagine for our crew what a challenge it is for them. Especially with, you know, like, a lot of them are coming from Toronto. They've never experienced the North before. Mm-hmm. So it takes a team. It takes community. Every production does. But North of North is really, truly something special.
1: I thought that I'd be further along by now.
2: You know what beating Maksamnak is, right? It's like forging yourself into what you want to become.
0: This year, you're working with Bruce McCullough.
24: Bruce McCullough.
0: You have a kid in the hall.
24: We have a kid in the hall.
0: That's amazing.
24: We have a kid in the community hall.
0: You know, he really brings something special and unpredictable and different to everything that he does.
24: Oh, absolutely. Unpredictable and different and special are great words for what Bruce does this season as well. He's so funny. And Marilyn Rice Cub, who plays Helen in the show, also an incredible comedian, you know, It's Always Sunny in Philadelphia. Like, she's hilarious. And listening to Bruce McCullough and Marilyn improv at each other, saying some of the craziest things I've ever heard, it was such a joy. And there were so many moments where I remember myself, Bailey, and Zorga, who play Colin and Millie, where we kind of would just kind of go like, and then you're trying not to break, and it was such a joy.
0: Well, congratulations on season two. I'm sure there will be a season three and as many more as you want after that.
24: Thank you. I really, you know, fingers crossed for season three. This show really is the jewel of my heart and the jewel of my career. I love it. I really do love it so much. So thank you for taking time. It's always lovely to chat with you.
3: They'll call me Xiaoya, the intergenerational curse breaker, first of her name.
4: This isn't the Sisterhood of the Traveling Pants. It's the Revenant. Can we get moving, please? Sorry.
0: That was Anna Lamb on The Richard Krause Show. You can see her in the critically acclaimed comedy North of North, which is on APTN, CBC, and Netflix. Anna's been on the show before, and she was fantastic the first time. She was great this time. Really enjoyed that conversation. But I forgot to ask her about this, and maybe next time, if she comes back, I will. She had no plans to become an actor. But when she was 15 years old, her high school drama teacher pushed her to audition when the producers of a movie called The Grizzlies held an open call across Nunavut. She almost backed out because she was really nervous. We talked in this interview about how she's so shy, but she eventually ended up getting the role of Spring, the only girl on this lacrosse team in a story that's based on true events in Nunavut. The film was shot in her hometown. It premiered at TIFF. It earned really strong reviews, brought her a Canadian Screen Award nomination for Best Supporting Actress, and she still thought, well, that's it. I'm never really going to revisit this. She went to the University of Ottawa to study international development and globalization, but acting kept calling her name, and now she's on a big hit television show called North of North, which if you haven't seen it yet, you really should. It's really good stuff. So a big thanks to Anna, and a big thanks to Alex Spring for stopping by and telling us all about his debut novel, Lower City, which is in fine bookstores everywhere right now. Of course, as always, my biggest thanks goes to you for listening. I'm Richard Krause. Stay happy, stay healthy, stay safe, stay weird. We'll talk to you again soon.
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8: From the National Newsroom of the Canadian Press, I'm Naira Ahmed. Gaza's health ministry says the Palestinian death toll has now risen to over 74,000 Palestinians after Israeli strikes killed at least two people today.
9: In Gaza City, several men worked to remove the body of a person killed in an Israeli airstrike while in a car. One more person added to the Palestinian death toll from the Israel-Hamas war that began nearly 3 years ago. Gaza's health ministry says more than 74,000 Palestinians have been killed, more than 1,100 since a ceasefire took effect last October. The ceasefire halted the heaviest of fighting, but Israeli strikes have continued in what the military says are responses to threats and attacks. Seven Israelis have been killed since the ceasefire. I'm Donna Water.
8: Back at home, amid rising diesel prices, Conservative leader Pierre Poilievre is pitching a plan to cut federal taxes to ensure Canada has affordable supplies.
10: Polyev says Canada already produces enough diesel to meet national demand, but transportation bottlenecks have left some regions dependent on U.S. imports. He proposes eliminating all tax on diesel sales until at least Canada Day by extending the full fuel excise tax cut until July 1st of next year. He's also advocating GST be removed from the purchase of fuel. He added that the conservative plan would expand refining capacity, help refineries process more Canadian crude, and build the transportation and storage infrastructure needed to supply every region. Don Mitchell, The Canadian Press.
8: In Quebec now, polls are now open for the first day of advanced polling in the province's general elections.
11: Voters have the option of voting today and on Monday from 9:30 a.m. to 8 p.m. ahead of the October 5th election. Five parties are expected to win seats: the Coalition Avenir Quebec, the Parti Québécois, the Quebec Liberals, the Quebec Conservatives, and the Quebec Solidaire. Claims of foreign interference dominated the campaign on Friday and Saturday from CAQ leader Christine Fréchette. Her rivals were skeptical about the warnings, and Fréchette also said there was no indication of interference in the current election. Hannah Stolz, The Canadian Press.
8: And Alberta Premier Danielle Smith's fellow premiers are keeping their cards close to their chest on where they stand on the major constitutional reforms she is sending to a referendum next month.
12: The premier is asking voters to weigh in on major constitutional changes, including abolishing the Senate and letting provinces choose superior and appeal court judges. Other proposals would let provinces opt out of federal programs without losing funding and give provincial laws priority in some jurisdictional disputes. Most of the changes would require support from Parliament and other provinces. Now, several premiers contacted by the Canadian press declined to comment or said they would wait for Alberta's results. University of Alberta law professor Gerard Kennedy says some proposals may find provincial support, but Ottawa could be less willing to give up federal powers. David Augustine, The Canadian Press.
8: This is The Canadian Press. In sports, it's the final day of Major League Baseball's regular season. The Blue Jays will cap the campaign in Toronto against the Cincinnati Reds, looking for redemption for yesterday's 5-1 loss. Max Scherzer gets the ball to start in what could be the final appearance of his career. The 42-year-old said he will delay his decision on his future until later in the offseason. A busy day in the NFL with 13 games on the schedule. It all starts with the Kansas City Chiefs taking on the Dolphins in Miami. Also, the Buffalo Bills host the Los Angeles Chargers this afternoon. Later, the Baltimore Ravens and Dallas Cowboys face off in Rio de Janeiro, Brazil. In CFL action, the Hamilton Tiger Cats have been eliminated from playoff contention. And Canada's Leila Fernandez has captured her first title of the tennis season. The 24-year-old from Laval, Quebec beat Australia's Talia Gibson in the final at the Singapore Open. Fernandez opened the tournament as the sixth seed and finished with her sixth career title. From the Canadian Press, I'm Naira Ahmed.
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14: A look at the forecast. Sunny today. We have clouds moving in this afternoon, though, with a high of 21. Tonight, cloudy skies bringing with them a 40% chance of showers late this evening and overnight. Temps going down to a cool low of 14. Tomorrow brings more clouds and a chance of more showers in the morning with a high going up to 20. Looking ahead to Tuesday, cloudy skies with a high of 20. And then Wednesdays is seeing a sun and cloud mix with a high of 21.
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15: Hey, travel buddies. Welcome to this week's edition of Liz Fleming Travels. This is a special week because I am in a place that I love more than almost any place in Canada, and that is Newfoundland. If you haven't been, put it top of your must-see list. Now, I love Newfoundland any time of the year for any reason, but I'm particularly lucky this time to have been invited to a festival called Roots, Rants, and Roars, and I'm in Bonavista. And Roots, Rants, and Roars is all about food. So we're going to be doing some pretty exciting things over the next few days that will all be a celebration of Newfoundland food and culture. And I think you're going to love it. I know I am. So, travel buddies, today is the first day of our Roots, Rants, and Roars experience. And what a day it's been. We went foraging, and I'm going to have the gentleman who took us on this foraging adventure introduce himself and tell us a little bit about it.
16: Hi, I'm Sean Dawson. I have a company called Bark and Kettle, where I specialize harvesting wild food for local restaurants in Newfoundland. Supply a lot in St. John's and the heart of Newfoundland. Been doing this festival here at Roots, Rants, and Roars for about 8 years, where I'll harvest everything for all the dishes, all the wild foods, berries, mushrooms, and herbs, all that. I love doing educational side, where I'm teaching people what you can eat and what you can't eat, and just teach them what I'm doing to preserve it and put some away for the winter, and just sharing the taste of Newfoundland with people is what I live for. I love that.
15: Well, I have to say, you've opened my eyes. I'm feeling very embarrassed about all the food I've been walking past whole life.
16: Stepping on food.
15: On food, and you showed us everything from berries to mushrooms, but the things that I think surprised me the most were the things that we tend to think of as weeds. Yep. And you were saying that one of your favorite things is something we all spend a lot of time pulling out of our yards.
16: Totally.
15: And that is dandelion.
16: That's the sacred dandelion, one of the healthiest and can be tastiest plants out there. There's so many different ways to use it. It's so easy to identify. I love doing this to get people, like, a lot of people hate dandelions and they hate chickweed and they hate alder and nettles, but there's so much value in it. They all taste so good. So I kind of love changing people's relationship with that. Even goutweed, like ground elder, which you guys maybe call it, like a lot of people just despise it, and it can be so tasty. So I love the dandelion. I mean, we had a big salad just then. A big part of the, like 50% of the greens was all dandelion greens that are coming up again. I love the plant.
15: Everything we had was delicious, and you did an incredibly good job because there are 60 people in the group today.
16: Yeah, that was a big one. Like I said, it looked like we were going to a Blue Rodeo concert or something when I showed up. Usually do like 20, 25 people, but everyone was so respectful and watched out for where we're walking, and everyone was listening so good, and it was awesome. It was a big group, but it didn't feel like it.
15: It was great. So you mentioned the salad that we just had, which was delicious, and there was also a charcuterie board. Now, the one thing that I didn't get to ask about, now obviously we weren't foraging for the meat that we were eating, but what was that meat? One had blueberries in it.
16: Yeah, it was from a local butchery company here called Chinch Meats. They used to have a restaurant downtown as well. It was one of my favorite restaurants ever. They closed up and now they're just doing the butchery, which they're just doing so many amazing things with that anyway. They were a restaurant, they were one of the first people to start buying mushrooms and berries and all this stuff off me. So I just love the people behind it and their family around company. But yeah, we had a blueberry. I don't know what all the meats were. Chef Nick would probably know better, but we had a cured meat made of with blueberries. We had another with alder, and another one with spruce tips and juniper. So they were all Newfoundland inspired cured meats, and really tasty.
15: And they were all delicious. And the mushrooms were pickled, and there were lovely little pickled. I think of them as sort of a condiment that went with the cheeses that were there. It was just a wonderful spread. Now, how often do you do this? Is it
7: it only for this festival, or do you also do foraging for, on other occasions?
16: Yeah, no, I do it a lot. It's my everyday job for all the restaurants and farmers market. I'm at the St. John's Farmers Market every Saturday selling all this stuff and all the preserves and fresh mushrooms and berries. But I do it at Murray's Garden Center at the Grounds Cafe, where Chef Nick actually works at. And they opened, I think, 8 years ago. So I started doing them with them there years ago, and we're still doing it today. Try to do about two or three a month. Do them on Sundays. And just take people around like we do now, but it's a whole different area. We're not on the coast, the beach. We're going up through the farm, and they got a big farm for the cafe in the back. So we're going through there, showing everyone, as I do in air quotation, weeds that, like you said, that a lot of people just consider weeds, but there's so many that are going in people's compost that should be going in our fridge. And and we walk through the woods just like we did here, pointing out mushrooms and berries, and just really trying to get people inspired to go out and do it themselves. Like, go out and, you know, find out what they got in their backyards, what they got in their walking trails that they frequent, and like also tell them how to do it sustainably, where you're not gonna, you know, pick something so it's not gonna come back, and you want to leave enough. Even mushrooms, there's so many bugs and squirrels and everything that rely on it. So you got to share enough with the natural world. But and foraging really causes you to look at the land a lot different, and the calendar. Like, it really changes the way you look at time and land. Really makes you appreciate it a lot.
7: You know, you just used the word inspired, and that was a great word, because that's how I feel. I feel very inspired having spent this day with you. Awesome. And I feel like I've really learned something. Now, I'm guessing that there are listeners of mine who are saying, I'm going to Newfoundland. I want to sign up for this. I want to find this guy. Cool. Are you online anywhere?
16: Yeah, I've got a pretty good social media presence here, like on Instagram and Facebook. Do a lot of most of the things through Instagram. Seems to be like where a lot of people are checking it out nowadays. I've got a really strange Instagram name. It's called Flossman Dandy Cabbage. Also very easy to remember. So just look up Flossman Dandy Cabbage and you'll see all my adventures throughout the woods. I'm crossing the province like every week almost. I'll leave on Sundays with good buddies of mine, Nick and Brandon, and we're out there just harvesting throughout the province. We got a big, beautiful island here, and it's so vast. Like, every central is so much different than Avalon, and the West Coast got so many different things. So it changes a lot, as you know. And where'd you say you're from again?
7: I'm from Ontario. Yeah, I'm from Niagara.
16: It's so vast there, like Northern Ontario. It kind of feels a bit more like Newfoundland, you know?
7: It does.
16: Yeah. So yeah, it's just, I love getting around the island and seeing what we have and harvesting and making things from it. And yeah.
7: Well, I want to thank you so much for the tour today. I want to thank you for inspiring me to forage, and I want to give you some time to eat this delicious mushroom soup that I got to have.
16: Cream of hedgehog mushroom soup. Hedgehog is one of my favorite mushrooms for soup. You just go so good with cream.
7: I'm going to guess it's not real hedgehogs.
16: It's a mushroom. Yeah. Yes. Well, it was really nice to meet you, and thank you for coming, and thank you for coming to Newfoundland and checking out this whole festival and sharing it with your listeners.
7: Thank you so much. We're going to take a short break right now, but we'll be right back with more Liz Fleming Travels.
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14: A look at the forecast. Sunny today. We have clouds moving in this afternoon, though, with a high of 21. Tonight, cloudy skies bringing with them a 40% chance of showers late this evening and overnight. Temps going down to a cool low of 14. Tomorrow brings more clouds and a chance of more showers in the morning, with a high going up to 20. Looking ahead to Tuesday, cloudy skies with a high of 20. And then Wednesdays is seeing a sun and cloud mix with a high of 21.
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15: So, travel buddies, after our afternoon of learning to forage, which was fascinating and, I might add, delicious, then we had a really interesting evening. We went to see a food television star, Duff Goldman, at a theater in downtown Buena Vista. And it was a performance unlike anything I've ever seen. It was kind of like a combination of going to a theater production and hanging out in a friend's kitchen. So Duff is very famous for his prowess with desserts. And he taught us to make his great-grandmother's famous apple strudel. Now, this is an apple strudel that she believed would make her famous. I'm not sure if it happened in her lifetime, but it certainly has made her great-grandson famous. And it was delicious. But what was most delicious about the experience was sitting in the theater, watching a chef on the stage. All the lights were on, so you really did feel as if you were in his kitchen at home. And we watched him making phyllo pastry, which is a bit of a trick if you've ever tried it. I know, because I have tried it. We watched him do that. We watched him chop and reduce the apples to this incredibly delicious applesauce sort of texture. And then he shared with us his great-grandmother's tricks for sprinkling toasted breadcrumbs and toasted walnuts on the very, very less than paper thin pastry that he'd created, and then gently spreading on the apple mixture, and even more gently using a sheet, which I've never seen before, but using a bed sheet to roll up the
0: dough until he had a tube, which he then cut into pieces of strudel. Now, you might be thinking, okay, this would only be interesting if you were someone who liked to bake and you wanted to learn how to make strudel. But no. All the while Duff was making the apple strudel, he was telling us stories. And they were stories about his life, about how he became the chef that he is today, about his love for Newfoundland and for the people and for the culture and for the food. And it was a very long presentation, almost 2 hours. But the most amazing thing was when he told us that actually he doesn't get paid to do it. He comes back every year, and I think this is his 10th or 11th year here at the Roots, Rants, and Roars Festival. And he's donating his time. He comes because he loves it so much. And, you know, I loved it too. I'm going to make that strudel, trust me. It wasn't that hard. Well, making the phyllo pastry, that's a bit of a challenge. But otherwise, the rest of it didn't seem that hard, so I will be making it. If you're walking by my house sometime and you smell a bit of cinnamon wafting out the window, you'll know I'm trying his recipe. But I was even more fascinated by what he had to say about cooking and about Newfoundland and about friendship. And it was a very special way to spend an evening with someone that would otherwise just be on TV and inaccessible. As I mentioned, most of the things that we're doing at this Roots, Rants, and Roars Festival have to do with food. It was necessary for us to burn off a few calories. I mean, quite a few calories. You cannot even imagine how much we've been eating. This morning, we had what was called the Towton Breakfast Sandwich at a really lovely cafe here in Buena Vista. And I loved every bite of it, but boy, it was a solid kind of breakfast, I'll tell you. And so I really needed a break and some fresh air and some activity. So we hiked the Skirwink Trail. Now, the Skirwink Trail is a very famous hike here in Newfoundland, and it has some of the most stunning vistas that you'll ever see on any hike. It's not an easy hike in that you're going up a lot of the time, and it's sometimes a bit damp out here, as you know. Sometimes we have a bit of rain. And not that we had a lot of rain today, but just a bit of drizzle. So the rocky path was a bit slippery. If you're planning to do the Skirwink Trail yourself, I would suggest that you make sure you have good footwear and don't rush. The rocks do get a little bit slippery when you are going down, particularly. There are staircases built into the side of some steeper areas, and that will help you to get up. But it was wonderful to be out in nature. And I was remembering everything that we had learned on our foraging trip yesterday. And all along the way, there were partridge berries and blueberries. And there were moments when the sun poked through the clouds that were just lovely. But even when it was overcast, we would come around a corner and suddenly you would see the sea with huge rock faces just jutting out of the water. They take your breath away. It's a rugged landscape. It's a beautiful landscape. And it's best seen on a hike like the Skirwink Trail. When you were growing up, did your mom serve cod? Mine did. And it was always served the same way, steamed with a white sauce. And I have to say, it was not my favorite dinner. Sorry, Mom. However, tonight at the festival, we attended a special event called Cod Wars. Six chefs prepared cod in six very different ways. They ranged from what I would consider a sort of a classic fried cod, although not greasy at all, served with a puree of parsnips and a sprinkle of crisped onions on top. Delicious. We also had something that approximated the flavors of fish and chips, but baked. And that was my favorite, I have to say. And it had the flavor of the salt and vinegar baked right into it. And it was crispy and light and wonderful. But there were also pastas made with cod that were lemony and yummy and really beautifully presented. There was a samosa filled with flaky cod. There was a fish taco where the cod had been very quickly and carefully flash fried and served with local vegetables and

0: had welcome cocktails and we had oysters and there were all kinds of wonderful local foods being served and local entertainment going on. And at the end, we voted for our favorite. Now, I have to say, my vote went to the one that approximated the fish and chips, but I won't know until tomorrow who won. I'll let you know.
1: So, listeners, you're not going to believe who I found here. Jonathan Gushue, very famous chef, well known in the Niagara region and Toronto, and he's here cooking at this festival. First, I'm going to apologize for the noise in the background. It's wonderful. It's you know, classic Newfoundland music, but it's going to make it a little hard. So Jonathan and I are going to be a little loud. So how long have you been doing this?
2: How long have I been doing the event?
1: Mm-hmm.
2: I first did this event in 2012, and then I haven't been here since, so this is my first year back. So it's really nice, first year working with Roger, so it's a real treat.
1: It's great to see you here, and your food was fantastic. And this is a challenging setup. So tell my listeners what you're working with here in terms of equipment and cooking surfaces.
2: Well, we don't have a whole lot in the way of power. We're doing all gas. And right now we're working from basically a Coleman stove. And then we've got some extra burners. So really just three propane burners. And then we're just poaching fish from there. And then we've got some lovely potato butter to go on top and finish with some marinated tomatoes.
1: And it was delicious. Now, are you originally from Newfoundland?
2: Yeah, I'm from St. John's.
1: I'm St. John's. So is it nice to be home?
2: It's always amazing to come back here. I love it. And I was at Fogo for 3 years, and that was a real treat, and probably only ended because of COVID.
1: And so where are you based now? Where are you working now?
2: Right now, we have me and my partner, Jennifer Belanger, we have a restaurant in Flesherton called The Gate, and another one in Collingwood called The Judge.
1: Oh, really? Collingwood's not far from me. I'll be up to have something to eat. All right. So now tell me, what inspired you to create today's offering?
2: This is, it's sort of two ways. This is traditional in the way of this method of salting cod came to Newfoundland via Sweden, as far as I know. And my uncle, who just passed about 7 months ago, he had many, many years ago, showed me how to make it. And it's a corned cod. So it's salted cod that's packed and stored in its own juices as opposed to dried. And then quite often you'd see people Newfoundlanders or people in the outpour would keep it in their shed, and you just go out and get a piece whenever you want it and come back in. You soak it. It's much less. You only have to soak it for about 30 to 45 minutes, and then you can fry, you can poach, you can do whatever you'd like from there. So that was a lot of the inspiration.
1: Well, it's interesting because the taste is as fresh as if it had just come out of the ocean yesterday. It was delicious.
2: One of the things, too, I think I don't know if people make mistakes. We've been very fortunate. Peter Byrne is a friend, and he was able to supply us with some of the Newfoundland salt from the Newfoundland Salt Company. So that makes a big difference when you're using sea salt to cure your fish. It brings the outside in, as they say.
1: I have to say, what a pleasure it was to see you here. So thank you so much for being on the show. I know my listeners will be as thrilled as I was.
2: Oh, no, thank you for taking the time.
1: Thank you.
2: Appreciate it.
0: There's something about Newfoundland that seems to bring out the best in people. And the cake contest at today's festival was one of those things. There were a number of competitors, I think six in total, who had created cakes that were on a theme. And the theme was puffins. Now, if you don't know, puffins are a bird that looks like a cross between a parrot and, I don't know, a chunky crow, I guess. They're seabirds, and they are very common here in Newfoundland, particularly in the Bonavista area where we have been. I might add, have been looking for puffins the whole time we've been here, but they can be a little elusive at this time of year. But anyway, that was the theme for the cake decorating contest at Roots, Rants, and Roars. And there were competitors who ranged in age from, I think, 14 to well past 50.

0: and they all did a spectacular job. And I mean spectacular. These cakes were 3D. There were 3D puffins, and one cake went beyond that, and it was a stacked creation. It's hard to describe, but it had flowers on the top, lady slippers, which are very common here in Newfoundland. And then the cake artist had taken the time to create icing characters. And these are characters who were part of the festival. And they each had individual expressions on their faces. I've never seen anything quite like it. It was stunning. I was so impressed with the artist's dedication to adding every little detail. There was even a tiny bunch of carrots at the feet of one of these characters that she'd created. Now, here's what really made my heart sing. As I said, I think there were six competitors, and the cake judging came at the end of a day of eating. We had stood in line at all the various food stations, and we'd sampled everything, and then we'd had the desserts, and people were being very collegial despite the fact that the weather really wasn't cooperating. By the time the cake judging came about, it was cold and it was windy and it was drizzling. Now, you would think that maybe the families of the competitors would have stuck around for the cake judging. But no, I would guess there were probably 60 or 70 people unrelated to the cake decorators who stuck around for the judging. And everyone stood in a tight little crowd around the judging area while the very famous Chef Duff and his assistant talked about each of the cakes. There was a lot of applause. There was a lot of congratulatory conversation among the members of the audience. And then everyone had a slice of the cakes. Now, this was a huge deal for the competitors. They must have put hours of work into creating these cakes. And it wasn't for a huge monetary prize. In fact, I think the prizes were sweatshirts. Excuse me. But it was wonderful to see how excited they were and how thrilled all the members of the crowd were to be part of it. It really made me feel good about life in general. Hey, we're going to take a short break, but don't go away. We'll be right back with more Liz Fleming Travels.
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2: A look at the forecast. Sunny today. We have clouds moving in this afternoon, though, with a high of 21. Tonight, cloudy skies bringing with them a 40% chance of showers late this evening and overnight. Temps going down to a cool low of 14. Tomorrow brings more clouds and a chance of more showers in the morning with a high going up to 20. Looking ahead to Tuesday, cloudy skies with a high of 20. And then Wednesdays is seeing a sun and cloud mix with a high of 21.
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1: Whether it's around the world or around the corner, let experts guide your next adventure. This is Liz Fleming Travels, presented by CAA Travel. Dream now, travel later. Here's your host, Liz Fleming.
0: So today's festival has been altered by the wind and the bit of rain that we're having. And so rather than doing the hike portion that we were supposed to do, all of the food stations have been set up at the site. And that was great. You know, we were able to stand in line and taste a number of different specialties, all of which were delicious. But because we didn't want to miss out on the sites where the chefs would have been cooking had the weather cooperated, we've done a little drive and a little bit of a hike to have a look. And they are spectacular spots. The ocean is wild today. There are white caps everywhere, and the wind is blowing in your face, but it is still a spectacular view, and the rocks are so rugged. And yet, even in the face of the rugged wind and water, there are also flowering bushes, and there are berries growing at the sides of the road. So, travel buddies, as you know, I always say that the best part of any trip are the people that I spend time with. And this is no exception. I am with Andrew Hiscock. He's famous in this region. I kind of call him Mr. Newfoundland. And he has been showing us not only all the sites at the festival, but all the sites in general around Bonavista. So, Andrew, tell us, where are you from?
10: Originally, I'm from a little town called Gander in the middle of the island.
0: Okay, and so you've moved yourself to another part of the island.
10: Yes, I live what we would call town. I live just outside of St. John's.
0: I'd love it if you could explain for listeners the difference between town and the rest of the island.
10: Well, hard to call them two distinct cultures. I'll say two distinct perspectives. There's town and there's bay. And depending on who you ask, the border of where town is and how far it goes, varies, but ultimately it's in St. John's and some of the cities in and around St. John's, Mount Pearl, Torbay. And again, some people would call Torbay a bayman, and that's the other half of it. It's bay. Anything that isn't town would be called bay.
0: Okay. And so that is an important distinction here in Newfoundland. And anybody who is not from Newfoundland is a come from away?
10: Is a come from away. It's a pretty general term. You're only come from away when you are in Newfoundland, though. Otherwise, you're a mainlander.
0: Okay. How long would I have to be here for me to stop being a come from away? How would I cross the line, and could I ever?
10: Opinions vary, but for my money, I think if you are willing to spend a winter on the island of Newfoundland or on the coast of Labrador, or even inland Labrador where it gets pretty cold, come out the other end and still love it, I think you're one of us.
0: Oh, okay. All right. Maybe I'll try that some year. Let's talk now a bit about this festival. It's so exciting, and as I mentioned earlier in the show, we've met people who have come from huge distances to be part of this. How long has this festival been going on?
10: Minus a couple years because of they took a break during the pandemic. 2010, I want to say, approximately 2009. I can't remember. It's been around as long as I've been in tourism, so over 16, 17 years now.
0: That's amazing. And you've had all kinds of chefs participate. Now, how many of them are actually local?
10: Most of them. We bring in 4 to 5 come-from-away chefs for the food hike, but everyone else who participates in the two other events, the Cod Wars and the Feast, those are the core events of Roots Restores, those will all be locals. And we added a new event called The Forage, and that includes two other local chefs.
0: I find it stunning that an area as small as Bonavista could have so many talented chefs. I think you're very lucky to have them all gathered in this small area and all willing to participate in this festival. Now, we have another person with us here who is also a Newfoundland expert, and I'm going to ask her to introduce herself and tell us what she does.
11: Hi, I'm Candace Walsh. I am the International Market Development Specialist for Newfoundland and Labrador Tourism.
0: A great job. That is a great job. Now, if you were advising someone who was coming here not during this festival, what would you suggest that they do with their time?
11: Oh, there is so much to do. I think if you want to cover most of the island and some of Labrador, you need at least 2 weeks, if not a week, to see some of the major highlights. It really depends on what time of year you want to come. So spring from May to early July is our biggest iceberg season, when all of our icebergs come down from Greenland and the Canadian Arctic. It's spectacular to see. And that's also when the puffins and the humpback whales start arriving, and all of our other whale species also. Summer is glorious. Warm temperatures bring everyone out to enjoy the sunshine and hiking and festivals. And then by the time fall rolls around, it's, you know, a bit cooler but really pleasant for hiking the East Coast Trail and some of our other lovely trail networks, and things get a little quieter.
0: Now, we did a hike yesterday on the Skirwink Trail, and I was very impressed by how well marked it was and also by how well maintained it was. I had the sense that there's somebody out there all the time keeping things neat and tidy. Was I right?
11: Yes, and that's the case for most of the trail networks in the province. It's usually a volunteer organization, just people who are really passionate and dedicated to keeping these trails open for people to enjoy.
0: Now, people are going to need a place to stay, and here we are, it's the fall. How many of the places that we're seeing as we're driving around will stay open through the winter? Is there enough for people who are looking for accommodation?
11: It really depends on where you're going. Some of the smaller communities are very seasonal, so they'll cease operations in October. We have worked really hard over the last couple of years on season extension, but St. John's is always a bustling city. There's always something to do there. The Bonavista Peninsula will have a couple accommodations. The Corner Brook area, certainly. Marble Mountain's a big winter draw for the ski hill. That's the ski hill, sorry. But otherwise, things do tend to get a little quiet in the winter. But if you're an adventurous type person, you could certainly make it work.
0: And, you know, I've been here in the winter, and I skied at Marble Mountain, and it was so much fun. And there is a real spirit of let's make this work no matter what the weather's doing that I admire and I enjoy. But I want to talk about that a little bit, because I always say to my listeners that I see myself in the role of a scout. So I go ahead and I see what's there, and then I report back and say, this is what you should expect and this is what you should bring. So several of my Newfoundland friends have said to me at one time or another, you can have four seasons in one day. Can you explain what that means?
11: That means be prepared for all changes in weather, because it's currently sunny right now as we sit here. The wind's going to pick up, so we'll need some warmer layers, and it could rain later in the afternoon. So just come prepared for everything from sun to snow to rain to anything in between.
0: So I packed, you know, I would say most of the coats I own and brought them, but I also brought t-shirts and just a pair of shorts because I am an optimist. So I'm going to go back to Andrew for a minute. Andrew, if one of my listeners is planning to come and wants to make plans for accommodation and all that sort of thing, where should they go? Is there someplace online they should go and have a look?
10: Yes, NewfoundlandLabrador.com. There you'll find every single business operating in our tourism industry, plus plenty of itineraries, stories, inspiration, and in fact, they can actually plan their itinerary there. We have an itinerary planner where you can bring in all the contact information for everything that you want to see, print it all off, or save it to your device, and you have a handy-dandy reference guide customized to your own trip.
0: Perfect. You heard it from the best. There we are. I want to thank you, Candace and Andrew, not only for being on the show today, but for inviting me to Newfoundland. I always say this is the only place that I feel homesick for, even though I wasn't born here. Well, travel buddies, the one thing that I have learned about travel over the years is that you have to be ready to pivot if the weather doesn't go your way. And sadly, that is what has happened here. The last event of the Roots, Rants, and Roars Festival was supposed to be a feast. We were all going to sit together, and I have no doubt that this would have been a real high point for the festival. We were all to sit together and enjoy a feast prepared by all of the chefs who had volunteered their time and talents to make the festival wonderful. Unfortunately, a bit of a hurricane blew in. And so the tents were being lifted from their pinnings, and it simply wasn't safe. So we had to do what we did during the pandemic, and that was pivot. Remember that word? Pivot. And we got really good at it during the pandemic, and I think we've brought those skills with us into our travels. So we were fortunate tonight, instead of the feast, to spend our evening at a wonderful restaurant here in Bonavista called Boreal. And the food was fantastic. All local and very creative. They had things like carrots three ways as one of the appetizers, a roasted carrot with crunchy carrots on top with a carrot sauce. And I know that sounds odd, but I can tell you it was a knockout. I had the scallops. The scallops were spectacularly good. They were cooked perfectly. And the sauce that was with them was also wonderful. And then for my main course, I had a gnocchi. But my friend had some duck. And we all shared bites. He happened to be sitting nearer to me than others, so I was lucky. I got more bites of duck. But everyone's meal was wonderful. The service was attentive. And it's surprising in a town so tiny that there could be so many really great places to eat. I have been fortunate twice on this trip to have my breakfast at the lovely Grand Bake Shop. Isn't that a great name? And it is lovely and grand. Everything there is also homemade, and there's a wonderful, relaxed sense of, it's almost like going to your granny's for tea. The plates are beautiful and antique, and everything has been coordinated to make you feel as if you're in a very elegant, but not too fussy, tea room. And the food is wonderful, and again, the service is wonderful. And I encourage you, if you visit Bonavista, to go to both of those places. You certainly can't go wrong. And the other thing I want to encourage you to do when you come here is to go to, when you're looking for a place to stay, choose the Harbor Quarters Inn. That's where I've stayed. And I think I was lucky. We drew straws to see who would get which room. I think I was the lucky girl because my room overlooks the harbor. And with this storm that's blown in, I have been able to sit in, yes, a rocking chair. There's a lovely red rocking chair in my room, and I pulled it up to the window so that I could sit and watch the wind and the waves and the storm. And it really has been a spectacular place to stay. It's cozy, it's handy, it's near everything. And the way that it works is the front desk shuts down at night, I think at 9, but that's okay because you have a code that you just punch in, and then you have a key to let yourself into your own room. And they have breakfast in the morning in what is otherwise a bar, and it's everything you need, but it's home-baked muffins, and you might want to have just something a little bit light if you're going somewhere else for a bigger breakfast, but there is definitely hot coffee and tea and smiling people, and it's a very cozy home away from home. And if you're looking for a spot to stay in Bonavista, this is what I would recommend. And if you are thinking that you would like to come to Roots, Rants, and Roars Festival next year, you're not going to be alone. I met so many people who were, as we say here in Newfoundland, come from a ways. That just means you're from somewhere other than Newfoundland. I talked to people who were from Georgia. I met a woman from Victoria. And I met all sorts of people from the Toronto area, and they had all come here specifically for the Roots, Rants, and Roars Festival. So if you would like to come next year, it will be at this same time of year, mid-September. And there is a website that you'll find online where you'll get all the information, and you can start making your plans now because it fills up fast, and I know how much you would enjoy it.
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16: From the National Newsroom of the Canadian Press, I'm Naira Ahmed. Gaza's health ministry says the Palestinian death toll has now passed over 74,000 Palestinians after Israeli strikes killed at least two people today. Over 1,000 of those deaths have taken place since a ceasefire took effect almost a year ago. Seven Israeli soldiers have been killed since the ceasefire. Meanwhile, the World Health Organization says nearly 700 people have been killed in Yemen since fighting escalated last month. The Canadian Police and Peace Officers Annual Memorial Service has recognized five police officers and a correctional services officer who died this year. Canadian flags were at half-mast and the scree of bagpipes rung out as hundreds of police officers marched onto the lawn on Parliament Hill to honor those who have fallen in the line of duty. Public Safety Minister Gary Anangasagari says the ceremony is a chance to pay respects to fallen heroes as well as their families who paid the ultimate price for that sacrifice. The memorial service was first held in 1978, and since then, over 900 names have been added to glass tablets that line the perimeter wall on Parliament Hill. Conservative leader Pierre Poilievre is proposing to cut federal taxes on diesel fuel to make it affordable for Canadians in the future. Poilievre outlined his party's plan today at a suburban Ottawa gas station.
17: Here's the plan. Eliminate all taxes on diesel sales at least until Canada Day and maybe longer. This includes the GST, extending the excise tax holiday, and getting rid of the clean fuel standard.
16: He says the plan would expand refining capacity, help refineries process more Canadian crude, and build the transportation and storage infrastructure needed to supply every region. Some experts wonder whether Canada has enough diplomats to build the ties the government wants with other Arctic nations.
18: The Trudeau government closed its Canadian International Arctic Centre in 2023. Global Affairs argued at the time its Arctic team would work better out of Ottawa. But former Canadian ambassador to Norway, Artur Wilczynski, calls the closure decision incoherent. Canada has been making efforts recently with new consulates in Greenland and Alaska, but multiple experts question Global Affairs' current depth of knowledge and contacts in the Arctic at a time of rising international interest in the region's waterways and resources. Jason White, The Canadian Press.
16: And real estate watchers in Nova Scotia say rapidly rising rental prices in the region show no sign of slowing as the province now tops the country for average asking rents. Canadian Press reporter Don Mitchell.
19: According to data from rentals.ca, it's reached more than $2,300 a month since August. The platform's spokesperson, Giacomo Lattis, says that while the Atlantic province now ranks higher than most expensive markets like British Columbia, it's a story about composition, not just prices.
16: Lattis says new projects tend to be geared toward more affluent renters, as opposed to Halifax's large demographic of students with limited budgets. This is the Canadian Press. In sports, it's the final day of Major League Baseball's regular season. The Blue Jays will cap the campaign in Toronto against the Cincinnati Reds, looking for redemption for yesterday's 5-1 loss. Max Scherzer gets the ball to start in what could be the final appearance of his career. The 42-year-old said he will delay his decision on his future until later in the offseason. A busy day in the NFL with 13 games on the schedule. It all starts with the Kansas City Chiefs taking on the Dolphins in Miami. Also, the Buffalo Bills host the Los Angeles Chargers this afternoon. Later, the Baltimore Ravens and Dallas Cowboys face off in Rio de Janeiro, Brazil. In CFL action, the Hamilton Tiger Cats have been eliminated from playoff contention. And Canada's Leila Fernandez has captured her first title of the tennis season. The 24-year-old from Laval, Quebec beat Australia's Talia Gibson in the final at the Singapore Open. Fernandez opened the tournament as the sixth seed and finished with her sixth career title. From the Canadian Press, I'm Naira Ahmed.
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2: Here's a quick look at the forecast. Cloudy skies today. We have a 40% chance of showers this morning. Temps going up to a high of 20. Tonight, we're seeing more cloudy skies. No rain in the forecast so far, but temps are going down to a cool low of 12. Tomorrow, lots of clouds all around. Cloudy skies expected in the forecast with a high of 20. Going into Wednesday, seeing a sun and cloud mix with a high of 21.
21: Blame Canada, right? We're going to invade Canada, you know. Here we have one of the most, obviously, serious mainstream journalism outlets, news reporting, New York Times. They sit for an hour with the Prime Minister on Wednesday. And the serious question comes up is, you know, has Canada actually contemplated an invasion by the United States? And there's a serious answer. We've been hearing lots about this. I encourage you to read the full story and the full account from the New York Times. We're going to speak with the Bureau Chief for Canada. Matina Stavis-Gridnev will join us within this hour to talk about, you know, the context of it. I do want to point out, Matina pointed out on CTV Morning, the New York Times raised this. The Prime Minister didn't raise it. They asked the question, but he also didn't shut it down, right? He didn't say, you know, look, we're in a trade war. It's not, you know, it hasn't gotten to that. But he said something different. And I will point out, right, like when you have the family of the President of the United States, the President of the United States himself, you know, trolling and memeing Canada, you know, talking about having Canada surrounded, you know, repasting flags over our country, suggesting we're not a real country over and over and over again, 51st state plus everything else. This is what it leads to, you know, and there was a serious answer from the Prime Minister. So we'll talk to the New York Times Bureau Chief Matino about that. Also today, we're watching President Donald Trump and Xi Jinping from China. They are meeting in Washington, a consequential meeting between two superpowers. That there has been tension in that relationship as well. Not quite as intense, I would argue, or as vocal as the tension recently between Canada and the United States, mainly driven after Canada walked away from trade negotiations and, you know, the onslaught began, mainly on social media, but also in other ways, vocally from the president and the prime minister talking about the fact that, again, with the New York Times, even as recent as yesterday, that there is a path forward here for these two countries. On China, we're going to talk to an expert about what this particular relationship between these two superpowers means for Canada, how it relates to our relationship both with the United States and with China. I remind you that, of course, during the Trudeau years, things got beyond frosty, obviously, with China. They were less fractious with the United States. Mr. Carney has attempted to repair that relationship both with China and India for various reasons. Here is Donald Trump today welcoming Xi to the White House this morning.
22: President Xi and I will continue working together to forge a better future for both of our nations. President Xi, Madam Peng, thank you once again for making this historic visit, and welcome to the United States of America. Thank you very much.
21: And that was the tone generally of Trump, a state visit, all the pomp and circumstance, all of the formalities, and very warm. Some reporters noted that Xi's speech was a little less personal and a little more formal. Nothing at these meetings, particularly involving China, is by accident. Language is chosen very, very carefully, for sure on the Chinese side, maybe less so on the American side, because President Trump tends to generally go his own way, and he is a convention breaker in many ways. How many people drafted the speech, I don't know, but certainly from the Chinese perspective, a more traditional sort of reporters noted that it was a bit less personal, which may or may not mean something. But we're going to focus on what it could mean for Canada. Vina Najibullah will be here, an expert on China and Canada, at the bottom of the hour to talk about that. The other thing we're watching, of course, day three of the BC election campaign. And, you know, I'm old enough, 56. I remember. Who doesn't? David Peterson in Ontario, right? NDP leader David Eby framing the race as a referendum on Trump and the trade war, attacking the opposition conservatives yesterday for their record on standing up to Trump. Here is Eby.
3: Lauren Dirksen stood by after a meeting with the American ambassador when the conservatives, every single conservative MLA, stood by and announced that we should put the liquor back on the shelves without any concession from the Americans. These are the choices of Mr. Dirksen.
21: Mr. Dirksen, of course, the interim leader in the chaos in the Conservative Party. You may not know him. You'll hear more about him if you're watching BC politics. It's just wild. BC politics have always been wild. I know Vashi's been covering this, but man, this is just nuts. You know, new leader starts throwing out MLAs, starts, you know, basically a war from within. It got to 13, and then she finally quits, and then EB calls an election. They've got an interim leader trying to bring everybody back together on the conservative side. The conservatives framing EB's election call as a cynical politics attempting to capitalize on a boost in the polls for him and for the NDP. Remember, this is just 2 years into the mandate. Doug Ford did this as well in Ontario, a shorter sort of snap election because of tariffs. And now David Eby is attempting to do the same thing. The difference in BC, of course, is like the NDP was on the ropes. Like, this was the Conservatives' campaign to win. And he's seen a recent boost. Here is the Conservative candidate, Peter Miliband, former interim leader of the party. He had broken off, and now he's back, I think. here he is speaking with Vashi on Power Play last night.
4: We have a premier that called a snap election less than 2 years into his mandate, on top of school boards and municipal elections that are happening at the exact same time all across BC, for no apparent reason other than he appears to want to run in a U.S. Midterm election, because he seems to be having a U.S. Election not focused on issues around British Columbia.
21: So how far does the Trump threat go? Does it reach right into BC, or are people there so focused on other things and are not as connected to the dispute over trade and Trump himself that they're just not going to buy this? I'm not sure yet myself. Like, I obviously we won't know until election night, but covering elections for 30 years and watching them, the frame can set in, right? And so clearly the NDP and EB want to make this about Trump and the threat. And the other side is saying, that's fine. We all know about that. It's not a surprise. You're only 2 years in. You're doing this for selfish reasons. Now, again, Premier of Ontario Doug Ford managed that in his election. I also point out, by the way, like in Quebec, like for the reach of Trump in Quebec, the Sovereigntist Party is putting off their whole reason for being, which is to separate from Canada. They're putting that off because of Trump. And they're saying we're not going to deal with it at all until he's out of office, which may mean they might win in that election. So the Trump factor is tremendous in our politics. But, I don't have – we're going to ask our Daily Debrief panel about that. We've got Marika Walsh from the Globe and Mail and Laura Stone from the Globe and Mail. Laura Stone, of course, Marika covers Parliament here. Laura Stone covers Queen's Park. Has he pushed it too far to the line? We'll have a talk about that. When we come back, though, we will speak with Martina Stevens-Gridnoff, the Canada Bureau Chief for the New York Times, about the Carney interview and getting ready, potentially.
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21: Welcome back. I'm Graham Richardson sitting in for Vashi. I hope you're having a good day. This story is ricocheting around Parliament and across the country. The New York Times sat down with Prime Minister Mark Carney yesterday afternoon in New York after his UN appearances for an hour. The headline that is getting a lot of attention is his comments about potentially military response if, in fact, the United States ever talked about that. Would Carney and Canada have prepared for it? His answer is there's an extreme tail risk that President Trump might order military action against Canada. That was his answer. Matina Stavis-Gridniff is Canada Bureau Chief for the New York Times and in New York, and Matina joins us now. Hi, Matina.
9: Hey, Graham. Thanks for having me on.
21: So you brought this up. The Times did, right? That's important. He didn't come in there saying, I'm concerned about this. But at the same time, you know him. I've covered him. He doesn't, either this was a mistake to answer, but he's declined to answer lots of questions, and he did not decline to answer this one.
9: Yeah, I think it's, look, Graham, we asked him, and frankly, we didn't expect necessarily to get an answer. Yeah. And I think some of us expected, there were 10 of us in the room for the Times across different departments for this interview. And it was a wide-ranging interview. The Prime Minister sat here for an hour on the record, right? So this was definitely not what we anticipated the focus to be. But we did feel compelled to ask. And the question was, over the past 18 months, have you at any point seriously considered that there was a chance of military force by the United States against Canada? And I think it's important to note that the Prime Minister took a really long pause before answering. And I mean, really long. And he took a deep breath, and he clearly wanted to choose his words very carefully. He gave the answer you just read out, and then he also said it would be irresponsible not to consider this kind of eventuality. We did follow up and asked what kind of preparations he had made for this extreme tail risk, as he called it. We can talk more about that terminology. And that's when he declined to answer. He said, I'm not going to give you any more details on that.
21: Yeah, for those who, like, it's a strange way to describe something, but it kind of harkens back to banker talk, it seems to me. Extreme tail risk. How did you take that?
9: Yes, I mean, the definition, it is borrowed from finance, but it is a phrase that is applied in other sciences, and it is used to describe a scenario or event which is highly, highly unlikely to happen. However, should it happen, it would have massive consequences. And so when leaders look at what we call a risk matrix, so just really, you know, planning for extreme contingencies, which is, I think, something a prime minister has to do as part of his job or her job, those types of events are part of the risk management calculus. I don't know how Canadians would feel today if the Prime Minister had been dismissive of the question entirely or said, no, it never crossed my mind. We would actually know that that's not true because the Globe and Mail have reported back in January, I believe, that the military was doing modeling of what we call war games or exercises for that kind of scenario with the United States.
21: Hmm. You know, at the same time, I'm reminded of, you know, meeting of the Chiefs of Defense Staff. Ben O'Hara Byrne at Global TV in Victoria asked a senior military, I believe an admiral, standing next to the Chief of Defense Staff, would you follow that order to invade Canada? And he really dismissed it like it was an absurd question. Now, in fairness, this is not a politician. This is a military commander who's practically asked about whether he would has a plan to invade Canada. So, you know, maybe I'm not surprised by that. But I did find it, again, I don't want to keep coming back to it, but the fact that he chose to take that long pause and actually answer, I think says something. And the other thing is, as we know with him, he's always, you know, he's like other prime ministers and presidents, he's very, very prepared. He knows where he is. He's in front of 10 journalists at the New York Times in New York City. He's not just winging it here.
9: Oh, no. No, he was not winging it. I can't tell, you know, he's always very well prepared for these interactions. Look, I think he made the call to say it, and he said it, and he said it in a manner, as you know, he knows what he comes out of his mouth most of the time. he's very on top of it. He took the pause to reflect on the words he was going to choose. And he did, and, you know, then we moved on. But I will say, coming out of the room after the Prime Minister left the building, when my colleagues and I got together to start writing, and for us it was clear that this was just, you know, the most news-making thing he had said. He said a lot of very interesting things. Some of them are already in the stories we have published yesterday that are still on the home of the homepage of the New York Times. We have more stories coming. But yeah, I mean, obviously, it's really shocking to hear the Prime Minister say that. I understand why people are so interested.
21: Yeah, yeah. And last point on this before I move to the other news. Let me ask you this, and maybe you don't want to say because you're a reporter. He's getting unbelievably fawning international press. Do you think he got over his skis a bit here and went too far? Did you get the sense, like we're all human, right? Like, you know, here he is in front of the New York Times. Like, was this just a bit of hubris from his point of view? Or you were in the room. It sounds like, from what you're saying, it was not that. It was careful, and he only said so much.
9: Not at all. I don't think that was a moment of hubris. And I think I've been around him when he's been overly excited and not as disciplined.
21: Yeah.
9: And so have you. But, you know, I think the Prime Minister came in very measured. I think he knew what to expect. He knew what he wanted to say. He took, as I said, he took a long pause. So I don't detect that kind of motivation behind him. Of course, you know, who knows what's in Mark Carney's or anyone else's heart and mind. That is not the impression I got from him, though, I would
21: Fair.
9: Say.
21: Okay. I'm interested. I think he went further on F-35s than he has before.
9: Mm-hmm. I agree.
21: He mentioned capability in the Arctic, which says to me, I think, Gripen in Sweden.
9: Yep, I agree with you. You know, we will be releasing a full transcript of this interview. We consider that part of our public service when we're done doing all our stories in coming days. But just to give you a taste of that, you know, the fuller context of that conversation, we started by asking him about the new defense budget that he has committed and his priorities on how to spend it. And he did emphasize greatly the Arctic. I know you were there yourself recently. Mm-hmm. He spoke a lot about how focused the Canadian government and forces are in spending a lot of this new budget to build up capabilities in the Arctic. He said this is our responsibility. He said this is the primary responsibility for Canada. And then he went on to explain how some of the hardware would be sort of tested against capabilities in Arctic conditions. Mm-hmm. And I said to him, and of course, this is a bit inside baseball, right? My colleagues around the table who don't cover Canada kind of looked at me funny. Mm-hmm. But I said, Prime Minister, I think I'm hearing the beginning of an argument in favor of more Gripens and fewer F-35s. And he sort of, you know, reflected on that momentarily and and said, well, you know, that's not where we're at yet, but we are, it's a real decision. He repeated that. He said, it's a real decision. And then he went on to add that there were criteria for that decision on the aircraft, which included, he did say, strategic dependencies and also value for money. Mm-hmm. In another part of that answer, he also mentioned just how significant it was for Canada to be partnering with defense industries that bring a lot of the work to make the equipment in Canada. He gave the example of the submarines, which you're very familiar with, that Canada has given the contract to Germany and Norway, and 40% of the value add for that contract will be in Canada. So he clearly cares a lot too about the economic benefits to Canadian industry of those defense orders.
21: Martina Stavis-Gridniff, the Canada Bureau Chief for New York Times in New York City. Great interview. Thanks so much for doing this.
9: Thanks, Graham.
21: Talk soon. Okay. I'm Graham Richardson in for Vashi. We'll talk about this with our...
2: Here's a quick look at the forecast. Cloudy skies today. We have a 40% chance of showers this morning. Temps going up to a high of 20. Tonight, we're seeing more cloudy skies. No rain in the forecast so far, but temps...

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10: Throwing this lavish state dinner, only the second one during his presidency. The last one was for King Charles. So what Trump wants, is it's harder to tell, but I think he basically wants to look good on the world stage. He wants to show that he can make a deal and maybe get China to buy a few more of American products, particularly agriculture and Boeing aircrafts, things that he can deliver in advance of the midterms. And he also wants to show that he can get along well with world leaders. And for President Trump, it seems like he has a particular desire to be well liked by authoritarian leaders. So whether it's Putin, whether it's Xi Jinping. In fact, he also met Putin at the military base in Anchorage as well. So again, an honor that he's only reserving for these kinds of leaders. Where it comes to the rest of the U.S. administration, whether that's Congress or the business community, I think there's a lot more worry and anxiety about what kind of deals President Trump might be making, whether it's the auto sector, whether it's around investments, whether it's around AI. So I think the whole of administration has conflicting policies on China, whereas President Trump

0: Trump really wants to show that he has a very strong relationship with Xi Jinping and that he is a leader that others respect, especially leaders like Xi Jinping and Putin.
1: Personalities and relationships at this level always matter, particularly with President Trump. Can you talk a bit more about the... I noticed some of the reporters noticed that his comments, Trump's comments, were quite personal at Andrews Air Force Base, or at the White House, I believe. And,
0: yes.
1: And Xi's were not. They were a bit more formal. Should we read That's anything right. into that?
0: Well, it's just the differences of personalities and systems. So in the Chinese system, President Xi is going to speak very much from the same framework that the Chinese Communist Party has been employing towards the U.S. for a very long time. So in May, they introduced something called the constructive relationship of strategic stability. From their perspective, China and U.S. are now peer powers, that they're co-equals on the world stage, that China has now arrived as an equal to the U.S., and that through this visit, they basically are consolidating that. And in fact, the lavish dinner, the visit at the airport, all of that reinforces this message from China that China is an equal to the U.S. and that the relationship can be constructive as long as the U.S. respects all of China's red lines. Mm-hmm. And China's very clear about its red lines with respect to Taiwan, with respect to human rights, with respect to their own political system. So basically, China says we can coexist, we can even cooperate, but it has to be on these terms. Now, on the U.S. side, it's less clear what the red lines are because President Trump has been dismantling U.S. alliances, U.S. longstanding positions, right? So there's a lot more turmoil on the U.S. side, a lot less clarity than it is on the Chinese side. And for Trump, all of this is about himself and the deals he can get, his own personality, his own Nobel Prize.
1: Yes, he is a disruptor on many fronts. And the question will be what impact that has on this critical relationship.
0: I think the Chinese have figured out how to essentially flatter him enough to essentially get what they want. I think all analysts would agree that the May summit that took place in China was very much a win for China. I suspect this summit as well will further advance Chinese objectives. And we have two more opportunities this year for these two leaders to meet in November and in December. So, and we're already hearing some signals that China wants to come with a big proposal because they feel that they have an incredible window of opportunity in an American president that doesn't seem to care about longstanding U.S. policies towards its allies, towards issues around democracy or around economic security issues. So they feel that Trump is transactional and that this might be an opportunity for them to have both stability in their relationship, but also to advance a few files like on Taiwan, like on human rights issues that they've had difficulty with previous American administrations.
1: What is Canada watching out of this? Watching for?
0: That's a very good question. That's a good question, because whatever happens in these discussions, both this time around, but also in the November and December summits, has ramification for us, because we have an unfinished trading negotiation or unfinished agenda with both of these superpowers. With China, we have a deal, but that deal on the EVs and canola and other agricultural tariffs expires at the end of December. Mm-hmm. And so we will need to renegotiate that and to see where we can end up. I'm sure China is going to want to get something else to extend the relief on canola. And of course, our negotiations with the U.S. are paused, but at the same time, CUSMA and our integration with the U.S. Economy are really critical for us. So figuring out where U.S. and China end up on important issues like autos, like steel, like tariffs more generally, will have ramifications for how Canada negotiates with both of these very difficult powers, coercive protective powers. And so for us to have as much agency and freedom of action as we can, we have to pay close attention here.
1: Mm. Can you, I've just got a couple of minutes left, but can you paint us a picture about how different Canada's relationship is with China now versus a recent low point during the Trudeau years. How significant is the shift by Mr. Carney?
0: It is a significant shift, absolutely. Our relationship is much more stable now, and I think Prime Minister Carney has shown an interest to do more with China on certain economic files, like selling them more energy and also attracting some Chinese investment. But at the same time, I think Prime Minister Carney is also being clear-eyed, because all of the issues, the challenges that we had with China on economic security issues, on foreign interference, on their aggressive behavior in South China Sea and Taiwan, they're all there. We just have to now figure out how to navigate that and manage it at a time that we are also engaged in much more difficult negotiations with the U.S., where our relationship with the U.S. is no longer stable. And China is really gaining so much more power and visibility on the international stage.
1: We really appreciate your time, Vina. Vina Najibullah is the co-founder and CEO of the Center for Strategic Statecraft and a China Expert. I appreciate you coming on. Thank you.
0: Thanks, Graham.
1: All right. To say, you know, this is a significant meeting is an understatement. And I appreciate, you know, all of us, I would argue, like, I'm basically a domestic national political reporter. I don't consider myself international. But the friction between Canada and the United States in the last 18 months has heightened the concern about international issues like worldwide trade. And so I think Canada's watching that very closely. I would also argue that more Canadians are watching these interactions.
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1: Welcome back to the Vashy Capello Show. I'm Graham Richardson in for Vashy. 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
1: Dan Riskin is here, our CTV Science and Technology Specialist. Hi, Dan. How are you?
17: I'm great. How are you doing?
1: Good. I assume tick season has left us with the cool evening, frost and all of that. I know it's still a factor. I often with pets and with people in the woods and everything, it's something we've started to think more about. And I didn't know about this case in Nova Scotia that they're particularly prone to it. And it sounds like they've got something of a solve worked out.
17: Yeah, I mean, so I did a postdoc in Rhode Island, and I was very close to Lyme, Connecticut, which is where Lyme disease is named for. It's sort of like ground central for that disease, which has been spreading north because of climate change and other factors. Nova Scotia, for whatever reason, is just the Canadian province that gets hit the hardest. And they made a change in policy in 2021, whereby they allowed pharmacists to prescribe antibiotics to people who had received a tick bite. So if you'd gotten a tick bite before that, you had to go to emergency or you had to find a doctor. You were clogging up the medical system with your tick bite for good reason, because Lyme disease is serious stuff. But that was your only recourse. And then after 2021, pharmacists could do the prescribing. And what they found is that that change in policy had a huge impact on the wait times at hospitals. So all of a sudden the number of people that are going to the emergency room with a tick bite drops by 50%, and most of those visits take over 2 hours at least, and so what you end up doing is taking all that stress off the system that also needs to look after people who've been car accidents and who have all these other problems that they're dealing with that maybe are much more urgent than tick bites in that moment. So it was a great policy change.
1: Sounds like an intervention that actually worked, and it eased a chronic problem that everybody feels like there's no solution to.
17: Yeah, I mean, right now, the healthcare issue, listen, my brother lives in Alberta. He talks about it with me. I live in Ontario, in Toronto, and emergency room visits are a nightmare. Your kid gets a fever on a Friday afternoon when the doctor's office is closing, and you're just like, oh, no, it's going to be a weekend of running the gauntlet. So anything that can take the pressure off of that, I think parents, but just any human who's ever used the medical system, I think we can all appreciate that that's good. And giving pharmacists this increased ability to provide care, it really, because pharmacists are in our communities, and they're well trained. You know, they have to have a doctorate to be doing what they're doing, and so it's nice to empower them to help their patients and to provide this care. And with Lyme disease on the up and up, it's just especially important that they've got this particular disease covered that way.
1: Sounds great. Can we shift to lemurs?
17: Yo, let's do it.
1: Let's listen to this. You said the lemurs sing opera. These are the long-tailed lemurs that we know of.
17: Yes.
1: Tell me about this. What is this about?
17: So most lemurs don't make that noise. So lemurs are primates that live in Madagascar. Madagascar is the big island off the east coast of Africa, and it's the only place that has lemurs in it. And they're quirky, interesting primates with all kinds of weird behaviors. But there's one kind called the Indiri, or that long-tailed lemur you mentioned is another name for it. And it sings, not the way a bird sings to sort of like mark its territory, but sings with these crazy calls that males and females both do. And it's a social call. And it's just, it sounds funny and kind of haunting and weird. And it's just very Madagascar. And so, researchers took a whole bunch of video of these things that's been collected ever since about 2008. And they looked at the mouths of the lemurs to see how the mouth shape changes with the pitch of the note that they're singing, and lo and behold, the pattern is exactly the same as you see for opera singers, where the higher the pitch of the note, the wider the mouth gets. And so by doing that, you create this acoustic resonation chamber that can handle those higher frequencies. And it works for opera singers, and the Indiri are doing exactly the same thing. So a little bit, when they're making those strange noises, they're singing like opera singers, which I think is just like it's just charming as far as I'm concerned. Yeah,
1: and
17: it's
1: again, really neat. Not to get too evolution about it, but again, the connection, right? Like, we're not, we're far away, but we're not that far away.
17: And it's only that far away.
1: We're not that far away. It's a certain type of lemur, not all of them.
17: Yeah, it's just this one type of lemur that does this singing behavior. And listen, I wanted to talk about this story because I have a particular vested interest. In November, I'm going to be leading a wildlife tour to Madagascar with a group from Canada. We're all going to go down there. We're going to tour around. We're going to see some lemurs. If I'm lucky, we're going to see some bats. That isn't really in the itinerary, but I know where there's some caves kind of close to where we're going to be.
1: And you are a bat guy.
17: I am a bat guy. I've been to Madagascar once in 2008, and I did a research project there on this spectacular bat that has sticking organs on its wrists and ankles that it uses to hold on to leaves. It's called the Madagascar sucker-footed bat. And wow. I was one of two reasons. Well, my colleague and I proved that the sucker-footed bat doesn't suck. It actually doesn't use suction to stick to leaves. It uses a different mechanism called wet adhesion. And so that was one of the projects that I did back when I was doing bat research before I was on TV and radio. So I have an affinity to Madagascar for sure.
1: I just got back. I happened to be up in the Arctic last week, and it is a tremendously long flight to get back. It's a big country. How long does it take you to get to Madagascar?
17: All I know is I have a stopover in Ethiopia, and if that's like your halfway point is North Africa, it's a long way. You basically have to do like the whole trip you would do to get to North Africa or Europe, kind of that distance, and catch your breath, and then it's another trip just as long to go south to Madagascar. But it's like no other place on Earth. People ask me, like, of all the places you've been to, what's the one that sort of sticks out in your mind as the most interesting? And for me, it was that trip to Madagascar. It was just like a another planet. And when you get out into the woods, chameleons, like giant spiders, these orb weaving spiders that have like a golden silk, the bats, the tenrex, which are these strange mammals that crawl along on the ground that are like nothing else you've seen anywhere else in the world. It's just, and there's also, I mean, the Holy Grail is the eye, which is this one kind of lemur that is just super strange, and it looks a little bit like Gollum. It's got these great big eyeballs. So I'm very excited to go back there and check out the wilderness. But the great thing about a study like this is, like, now I'll have my ears peeled for these singing indiri, and if I hear that noise, you know, I'll just be, I won't shut up about it. I'll be like, you know, that's actually just like opera singers, blah, blah, blah, blah, blah. I become the annoying tour leader. There it is.
18: There's Chris.
17: No, you know, actually, that sound, it's actually just like opera singers. See, there, I'm practicing.
18: It's really good. Dan Riskin, with the lemurs and the tick bites and the trip to Madagascar. Always great to talk to you. Thanks for this.
17: Yeah, I love these. Thanks so much.
18: All right. That is Dan Riskin, CTV's science and technology specialist. And Madagascar, a long way away, southern tip of Africa. Sounds like a fascinating trip. When we come back, it's our daily debrief panel. We are going to be talking about the takeaways from Carney's New York Times interview. The fact that he spent an hour with 10 New York Times journalists, the biggest headline we talked about with Matina, the bureau chief for Canada, that the answer was essentially yes, he has gained a certain amount, potentially long.
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22: The Canadian Police and Peace Officers Annual Memorial Service in Ottawa has recognized five police officers and a correctional services officer who died this year. Public Safety Minister Gary Anangasagari says the ceremony is a chance to pay respects to fallen heroes, as well as their families who paid the ultimate price for that sacrifice.
23: Today's ceremony is an acknowledgement that not every police and peace officer makes it home. They have made the ultimate sacrifice, one that we honor, in service of their community and in service of their country.
22: Since the memorial service was first held in 1978, over 900 names have been added to glass tablets that line the perimeter wall on Parliament Hill. Abroad now, Gaza's health ministry says the Palestinian death toll has now risen to over 74,000 Palestinians after Israeli strikes killed at least two people today.
24: In Gaza City, several men worked to remove the body of a person killed in an Israeli airstrike while in a car. One more person added to the Palestinian death toll from the Israel-Hamas war that began nearly 3 years ago. Gaza's health ministry says more than 74,000 Palestinians have been killed, more than 1,100 since a ceasefire took effect last October. The ceasefire halted the heaviest of fighting, but Israeli strikes have continued in what the military says are responses to threats and attacks. Seven Israelis have been killed since the ceasefire. I'm Donna Water.
22: Amid rising diesel prices, Conservative leader Pierre Poilievre is pitching a plan to cut federal taxes to ensure Canada has affordable supplies.
25: Poilievre says Canada already produces enough diesel to meet national demand, but transportation bottlenecks have left some regions dependent on U.S. imports. He proposes eliminating all tax on diesel sales until at least Canada Day by extending the full fuel excise tax cut until July 1st of next year. He's also advocating GST be removed from the purchase of fuel. He added that the Conservative plan would expand refining capacity, help refineries process more Canadian crude, and build the transportation and storage infrastructure needed to supply every region. Don Mitchell, The Canadian Press.
22: And researchers say critically endangered North Atlantic right whales are feeding closer to the ocean's surface at night, increasing their risk of being struck by boats.
0: A recent study out of Dalhousie University documented nighttime surface feeding in North Atlantic right whales. The research team tagged 23 right whales in the Gulf of St. Lawrence and used video footage from the tags along with a machine learning algorithm to recognize when the whales were feeding at night. The data revealed that whales are feeding within the same depth as large vessels at night, increasing the risk of collision. The paper's lead author, Jay Kirkham, says collisions with vessels and entanglements in fishing gear are the leading causes of death in the whale population. Diana Mussina, The Canadian Press.
22: This is The Canadian Press. In sports, it's the final day of Major League Baseball's regular season. The Blue Jays will cap the campaign in Toronto against the Cincinnati Reds, looking for redemption for yesterday's 5-1 loss. Max Scherzer gets the ball to start in what could be the final appearance of his career. The 42-year-old said he will delay his decision on his future until later in the offseason. A busy day in the NFL with 13 games on the schedule. It all starts with the Kansas City Chiefs taking on the Dolphins in Miami. Also, the Buffalo Bills host the Los Angeles Chargers this afternoon. Later, the Baltimore Ravens and Dallas Cowboys face off in Rio de Janeiro, Brazil. In CFL action, the Hamilton Tiger Cats have been eliminated from playoff contention. And Canada's Leila Fernandez has captured her first title of the tennis season. The 24-year-old from Laval, Quebec beat Australia's Talia Gibson in the final at the Singapore Open. Fernandez opened the tournament as the sixth seed and finished with her sixth career title. From the Canadian Press, I'm Naira Ahmed.
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4: Here's a quick look at the forecast. Cloudy skies today. We have a 40% chance of showers this morning. Temps going up to a high of 20. Tonight, we're seeing more cloudy skies. No rain in the forecast so far, but temps are going down to a cool low of 12. Tomorrow, lots of clouds all around. Cloudy skies expected in the forecast with a high of 20. Going into Wednesday, seeing a sun and cloud mix with a high of 21.
5: Prime Minister is very skilled at managing questions and interviews, and he is very skilled at not answering the questions that he doesn't want to answer. So what I first make of it is that he decided he wanted to answer this question and put a marker down on this. I think that's noteworthy and interesting in itself, because he often gets bristly when asked about America. He gets bristly when asked about his communications with Trump.
1: Shuts it down.
5: And so I find it interesting that he decided to engage. One of my colleagues, Steph Levitz, was pointing out, you know, this is in the middle of the UN General Assembly. All of those world leaders are in New York reading the New York Times. So there is an audience there maybe that he's trying to communicate with and telegraph things through a different means other than those meetings. But it's also noteworthy that this is not the audience of Donald Trump or the White House. If he wanted to be heard by the White House, he would be doing a TV interview on Fox News. He would not be doing a written editorial board with the New York Times.
1: Right.
5: So all of those are interesting decision points. What it means or where it goes, I think, is harder to necessarily say. But it does seem, in some ways, to be, it's not thumbing a nose at Trump, but it is, again, sort of creating this notion of Trump as the villain.
1: Mm-hmm. And on that point, Laura, I am just struck by, like, count them off. BC, Ontario, Quebec, Alberta referendum, federal politics. Trump is everywhere, driving a lot of political communication in this country and political decisions in this country. Is this, from your view, Laura, another example of that?
6: I don't necessarily think so. I mean, obviously, this is a huge preoccupation in the minds of our political leaders and in the minds of the public. And, you know, whether it's a chicken and egg situation, do the political leaders create the preoccupation or are people preoccupied by it? And then that's why politicians are talking about it. I think it depends on who you ask there. And there are some that criticize the prime minister for creating some sort of mania here. In the response to these kinds of questions, I think it's natural for an outlet like the Times to ask this, especially because we'd seen previous reporting in the Globe and Mail that pointed to some sort of military preparation for this scenario. I think it's more troubling that the prime minister can sort of just drop this bomb in the middle of an interview. And I'm grateful that I was listening to the interview with Bettina, which was great. And she says they'll be printing the transcript when they published all their stories. And I think that'll be very helpful in seeing for the public to see. But for him and the prime minister's office to not expand on this at all, to offer no details, no context. And from what I can tell, I'm not in Ottawa right now, but it doesn't seem like there's really any drive to clarify or offer any more clarification or details to this, to just drop this and then walk away. Like, I find that remarkably irresponsible, and I don't understand how they can get away with dropping this information and not seeking to clarify this for the public, because I think actually this will scare a lot of people. People are going to take this to heart and they want to know more from our political leadership, what is being done specifically. And maybe they want a little more reassurance that in the prime minister's eyes, this is almost certainly not going to happen, and what he meant in his risk assessment comments. So I think we need more. And the fact that they're not giving it is really troubling.
1: The constant criticism here is turning away from Parliament. Like, have there been briefings on this to other parties? I don't think so. Been briefings to committees? Have we had any discussion about this at all? I expect in a little bit of time here, it's going to blow up in a big way in question period. Maybe not on this particular thing, but that issue, and this feeds into that issue. And to the point of hubris, Matina said it wasn't hubris, but I like, he's a human being, like, and he's getting all this fawning coverage, right? Mm-hmm. So, you know, was there a connection there that, like, he's read a lot of leader of the free world stuff, and he wants to get consequential and have a Churchill thing, or what?
5: I think Davos is already his Churchill moment, but I think, look, there is a general sense from this government and from the Carney government that they don't need to explain, to Laura's point, and that they don't, you know, you would normally think that the defense minister or maybe Dominic LeBlanc, somebody would be out in a scrum today to say, hey, here's what that means. It's due diligence planning. It's not real planning, or whatever it is. And that's sort of what I mean when I said it's absurd, because, you know, we saw last week or in the last few weeks, the French president, Emmanuel Macron, briefing other party leaders on a real threat from Russia.
1: Right.
5: Right. That is what you do if there is a real credible threat. And that's not what we're seeing here, which leads me to believe maybe this is because of all of the bluster and discussion that Trump has done. Maybe it is due diligence, but also maybe it's an overreaction and over the top. I don't know. I don't have all the briefings. I don't have access to any of the information they have. But it certainly is eye-popping. It's eye-catching. It's why the Times led with it. And you would think there would be some responsibility to explain it to Canadians more.
1: And you know what? In style, Laura, this is the government that announced the largest procurement in Canadian military history and gave a background briefing on the plane for about 10 minutes and then cut it off. Like, this is their style. This is a style thing where he drops it, and there's literally very little information to go on. And I'm not sitting there whining about media access, but it fits a pattern that he's driving it publicly. And, to Marika's point, there's no follow-up, no explanation. It just is what it is. Deal with it. That seems to be the attitude.
6: Yeah, and I mean, we saw that too when the prime minister was questioned repeatedly about the status of trade talks with the U.S. and what was going on in the lead up to the talks blowing up. And he repeatedly dismissed that question, seemed annoyed that people were asking, and didn't really want to dignify us with a response. So, you know, it is... We've all seen the Prime Minister's polling numbers. We've all seen how Canadians receive him right now. But that does not mean that he is not accountable to the Canadian public and through the Canadian public, through the media, too. So I will be curious to see how this plays amongst the opposition parties, too, because I also get the sense that the Conservatives don't really want to talk about this issue, right? Because
18: they're not raising it today.
6: It has not benefited them. They don't want to feed into what I think they would view as paranoia around this. And they're never going to win, it seems, on the Trump issue. And so if they steer clear of it, who is going to hold the Prime Minister's feet to the fire and demand clarity if the opposition is not going to? So that'll be fascinating, too, to see who actually, if anyone, pushes him for some sort of details on this matter.
5: It does help David Eby, though, in his election campaign.
18: Right?
6: Yeah, exactly.
18: And that's a good segue. Did you plan that?
5: I did not plan that.
18: That's good. Okay, well, when we come back, we're going to talk about BC. Is it David Peterson, the horror story from provincial governments past many, many years ago, calling an election for an opportunistic time? That brought us Bob Rae in Ontario. That then brought us the Common Sense Revolution. My little pseudo-history lesson for the younger listeners out there. Is David Eby taking such a risk in talking about Trump basically exclusively in this campaign as the disorganized opposition attempts to change their...
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1: Warren Dirksen stood by after a meeting with the American ambassador when the conservatives, every single conservative MLA, stood by and announced that we should put the liquor back on the shelves without any concession from the Americans. These are the choices of Mr. Dirksen.
2: That is Premier David Eby on the campaign trail for the NDP, talking about Lauren Dirksen, who is the opposition, the conservative leader, I guess, cobbled together. This is our daily debrief panel. Yeah, who's that? I'm Graham Richardson. In for Vashi, we're with Laura Stone, Queen's Park reporter for the Globe and Mail, and Marika Walsh, senior political reporter for the Globe and Mail, on our daily debrief panel. Laura, like this, I asked Carney months ago about booze when it wasn't as hot. It really bothers the Americans. Are we still campaigning on American booze? I guess we are. There's good traction here for some premiers, right?
3: Yeah, whatever works, right? I mean, I'm tired of hearing about it personally, but yeah. I'm not necessarily. I mean, I think I actually do think, as generally speaking, Canadians support it broadly. Strongly, they like to see their politicians standing up to the White House. That seems to be a broadly popular thing to do, and David Eby is clearly going with that and running with it. I mean, his personal popularity in that province has really stumbled. Then there's been a lot of problems for him and his government, and then I guess in the past kind of couple months he's seen a bit of a resurgence, and that's why he's going with this election right now. But it's a really curious turn of events, just by virtue of, you know, he didn't even know who he was running against when he announced that the election was coming in October. So like how do you mount a campaign when you don't know who the opposition is? It could raise this suspicion among people, right? That this is really, this is cooked up, this is not genuine, and they may call him on it. We'll see what happens.
2: And unlike Ontario, Marika, this is, we've come to live with Trump. Now it's gotten more severe, arguably, after the break off of talks. Mm-hmm. But I mean, we've kind of figured out, I think, how to live with Trump in a certain way. We know he's going to be doing this with Canada. Mm-hmm. How much of a risk for Eby is it, the Peterson factor, that he's pulled it too soon and it looks opportunistic?
4: It is a huge risk. Mm-hmm. It's a huge risk. As it was a huge risk for Doug Ford, and both are cravenly cynical decisions. They are about retaining power. They are not about what's good for the voter. Let's be very clear here. You know, there's an interesting, pollster Greg Weil had a really interesting analysis on Eby. It is so risky, it could blow up in his face, but on the flip side, as Laura just laid out, he's not popular.
2: No.
4: It's not going to get better for him.
2: He was on the ropes.
4: And so if it's not going to get better in the next 2 years, may as well go now when your time is the best time. Unfortunately for Eby, the time was the best time 3 days earlier when Carrie Lynn Finley, who you can credibly associate more closely with sort of Trump MAGA sentiments, was still the leader. But Lauren Dirksen is not that person. I mean, if you go scroll through his Twitter, I'm not saying I've done the Oppo research on him or I know him very well, but, you know, he's tweeting to the NDP finance minister, take care in your cancer treatment.
2: Right.
4: You know what I mean?
2: Moderate
4: he does not
2: person.
4: Come across as this sort of evil Trump-loving maniac. And
2: right.
4: So I'm very curious to see how or whether the Trump attack that Eby's trying to make lands. Because that clip you played off the top, it's like he stood by. Well, as everybody knows, nobody was standing by Carrie Lynn Finley. That's why she left. Like,
2: yeah.
4: It was not, there was not some like loving for the new leader. So I'm very curious to see how it will go. And it is a huge risk for him because there are so many issues domestically in BC. But at the same time, the Conservatives are in complete disarray. They have a leader now, but how do they make sure they have good candidate vetting? Do they have the money to even mount this campaign? So there are huge hurdles for them as well, but I think it's going to be a fascinating campaign to watch, and I think it is a harder race for Eby than it was for Doug Ford last year.
2: Laura, if this implodes for the Conservatives and the NDP get a larger majority, what does it say about the conservative movement and their constant struggle to grapple with Trump? Because I would argue he has been a force in all of our politics, way more than anybody expected. Like I counted off earlier, all the provincial campaigns, the Alberta referendum, he is there, even if he's not campaigning. Delaying sovereigntists' vote on separation if they win government. When's the last time you heard that from Quebec sovereigntists, right? Like, if this goes the way EB hopes, how bad is it for conservatives?
3: Well, I mean, it does kind of seem like conservatives have been or were are in denial about the Trump factor, and we saw that play out at the federal level too, and I think right. Pierre Poilievre has seemingly come to understand it more than he did in the campaign about the importance of it. But it's fascinating that the membership of the BC Conservative Party chose Carrie Lynn Findley as their leader, and it was a close race, but that's who the membership wanted. She's a very, very right-leaning person, and that's who they wanted to represent them. And maybe that just shows that the base of a party is offside with the general public. And we know that Pierre Poilievre has performed well too in among the membership. But I don't know if this campaign goes poorly for the Conservatives, I don't know that it's solely a Trump factor. I think it's more of a
2: could be everything.
3: Like a disarray factor. Yeah. Like, how do you introduce a new leader in 30 days? Like, you know, people just might be more hesitant to go with the unknown than they are with David Eby, because at least with David Eby, they sort of know what to expect. And so that's going to be, to me, the real challenge, is to introduce Lord Dirksen, to have voters feel comfortable with him, to let them know what he's about, and present some sort of coherent vision for how that party would govern if voters choose them. Because they did come close last time, right? Under John Rustad, that party had a real shot, and they almost won. And so there is clearly a desire for change. It's just, to me, a matter of timing and sort of the frantic nature of the party, of this campaign, and where the party is at this particular time.
2: Marika, how long is the Trump boogeyman going to lord over? How long is he going to be in office?
4: Yeah. Right. Yeah. Look, the midterms are such an interesting question, because you could see lots of potential for Trump to be weakened after the midterms if the Democrats can get it together, which is always an open question with them. But on the flip side, if he is weakened, does that make him more erratic, more unpredictable? So you could see it going both ways. I do note today he is welcoming China's Xi Jinping much more warmly, I think, than we've seen him welcome Canada or address Canada.
2: So yes.
4: You know, look, Trump is a problem. He is erratic. He is unpredictable. He treats Canada very badly. Those are all facts. And I think that as long as he is this sort of force in Canadian politics, like as long as he's in the White House and chooses to be a force in Canadian politics, he will be. Yeah. It's almost on him, right? Does he decide to do another 51st state thing? Does he decide to sort of raise his head again? Remember in the federal campaign last year, it kind of started to go off the rails a bit for the Liberals when Trump wasn't as much of a factor.
2: He disappeared.
4: He disappeared for a little bit, and then he popped his head up again.
2: Yeah.
4: And so he has a huge influence here, but there's only so much control Canadian politicians have of that.
2: Yeah. It's funny, John Manley told CNN, Laura, a couple of days ago, you know, we just kind of tune him out now. And I think that's true, because it's never been worse.
4: There's a numbing
2: to it.
4: Yes.
2: There's less shock now.
3: I think that's absolutely true. I think there's Trump fatigue. I think people don't want to hear about him. That said, his presence does have real ramifications and is changing our country. Like that is a fact that I don't know that it will ever be the same. And it's turning away from the U.S. as a reliable trade partner. I think that's here to stay. And so I think there's some narratives that are permanent. I don't think people want to hear about every Truth Social post and this and that and his rants about this and that. But I do think that Trump has fundamentally changed the Canada-U.S. relationship. And so I think Canadians are attuned to that, and they do really believe that to be true.
2: He won't say it now, Jean Charest, for obvious reasons, but months ago said there are parts of the Trump doctrine that Canada will thank that are good for Canada.
4: Yeah.
2: And that eventually people will thank Donald Trump. That was before the latest nonsense.
4: Well, I think he still actually might say that.
2: Maybe.
4: I think he would. He told me something similar in an August interview, because Canada did need to wake up a little bit and sharpen its...
5: Here's a quick look at the forecast. Cloudy skies today. We have a 40% chance of showers this morning. Temps going up to a high of 20. Tonight, we're seeing more cloudy skies. No rain in the forecast so far, but temps are going down to a cool low of 12. Tomorrow, lots of clouds all around. Cloudy skies expected in the forecast with a high of 20. Going into Wednesday, seeing a sun and cloud mix with a high of 21.
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0: what does life look like after and grieving that loss of identity?
1: What's the utility of labeling that grief versus like just like life changes?
0: Well, so the problem is that a lot of people don't realize that they're actually grieving, right? And this happens a lot with clients. You know, clients will come in and they'll say, you know, I've had this life change and this is what's going on. And I'll say, okay, so it sounds like there's a little bit of grief going on here. And a light bulb goes off and it's like, oh, I never thought about it that way. But yeah, there's this, because of so much of who we are is placed around how we identify ourselves and how we present ourselves to the world, big life changes, of course, are going to have an emotional impact on us. And a lot of the times that emotion, whether it's sadness, anger, frustration, is also rooted in grief.
1: So my question then is sort of similar to the way in which you've described it in our other segments, which is like, it's not just at point of impact.
2: No.
1: It can exist like later on for a while. Yeah. Is that the case with this type of grief?
0: Yeah, for sure. So I think one of the ways that we can look at it, if we use an example again of someone who gets fired from a job, right? So they're grieving that loss of the job and that way that they identified themselves, but maybe it takes them a long time to find a job. And so that grief keeps going on, right? Or if we look at that retiree who, even though they were planning for this retirement, what do I fill my days with now? And then sadness and grief set in because they've lost their purpose, right? So there's a number of different ways that like we can identify that that sadness or those emotions that we're feeling are actually grief based on those changes that have come up in life.
1: And what does that mean for how you manage it?
0: Well, so a lot of the times it's about trying to figure out, okay, plan A didn't necessarily go according to plan, but can I still find joy in whatever plan B is? Can I still find joy, meaning, and fulfillment in whatever plan B is? And sometimes it's about figuring out what plan B is because you don't necessarily have that plan B as a backup, right? Like maybe, yes, the retiree says, I'm going to fill my days with gardening and traveling and going to, you know, this hobby that I have. That's all great. But when that doesn't fulfill that sense of purpose that they had in their working career, yeah, that misalignment. Okay, how do we accept the situation as it is and move forward trying to find joy in and meaning and purpose in how things are now?
1: Is the ability to do the second half of what you describe predicated on acceptance? Do you have to
0: I mean, for the most part, yeah, because let's go back to someone with chronic illness, for example. So that's going to be something that's very debilitating, right? And that's going to maybe change the hobbies that they do or the level of activity that they have. Their sense of autonomy, right? All of that can change and all of that can be that source of grief, but it's figuring out how do we, you know, do other things within what our abilities are now to be fulfilled and continue on in a way that allows me to accept that things have changed, but again, sort of move forward and integrate that grief rather than moving on from the actual incident that happened.
1: How do you confront the why me of it all, though? Like in some of the examples that you've provided, not retirement, obviously, but in things that happen to you, I can put myself in their shoes and be like, you know, this isn't happening to everybody else around me. It's just like, why me? And I know, you know, you can sometimes will yourself around, but like, are there, is it possible to sort of confront that? And is it necessary to do that before you can just say, like, I've got this acceptance now?
0: Yeah. And I think that comes back to that individuality in terms of how we grieve, right? So things can be very different in terms of how we accept. Some people may feel guilty. Some people may feel things are unfair, like depending on the circumstances, right? And when we wrap our heads around that and get to an emotional space where we can hold space for what was and kind of move forward for now what is, that's where we get to that acceptance. It's a lot of the time it's easier said than done. And my clients know this. And that's the thing that I always tell anyone, right? You know, therapy is not one size fits all. Grief is not one size fits all. So some people might have an easier ability to get to that acceptance than others based on their circumstances. But like any form of grief, it's based on historical context, your experience.

0: experiences, your values, and sort of what your relationship to that loss is.
1: But it's possible, for example, like, except, I guess when I hear like radical acceptance, you're like, okay, well, I woke up and I decided, like, I accept this is the lot that I have. Like, can that take time? Like, can that take place right over a period of time?
0: Yeah.
1: Say versus like one session or one day.
0: Yeah. Yeah. 100%. So I think sometimes, you know, one of the things that I do with clients is like writing down a list of what is unfair about the situation and then trying to come up with solutions that could be, a way to get to that acceptance. And they don't always have to accept it right there. But I think sometimes if we break the grief down into the different emotions that we're feeling, so sure, we're feeling sadness. Okay. Let's try and figure out how to deal with the sadness. Sure, we're feeling frustration, that why me, this unfair. Okay, let's unpack that. You know, sometimes we have to really look at how all of that interplays with our own values and what we want to do with our future and who we want to be and how we want to move forward. But it is difficult, and it's about, you know, not necessarily comparing oneself to others or us to our former selves or who we thought our future would be, right? Because I think that's another important piece, is that it can be that version of us in the past. So maybe it's a relationship. So we've talked about chronic illness and we've talked about retirement or job loss, but maybe it was a relationship and you identified yourself as a partner and that significant relationship is gone, or a friend. Okay, how do we move on knowing that we were in that relationship and it was a healthy relationship for as long as it was, but then when it no longer served us, okay, who are we moving forward? What lessons can we take from what happened and how can we accept it and move forward?
1: Okay, great. Okay, I'm going to leave this part here. We've got one more section coming up. Great. Thanks a lot, Jensen.
0: Thank you, Vashi.
2: That is Jensen and Vashi. I'm Graham Richardson in for Vashi. When we come back, before we wrap up, we want to replay our interview, parts of it, with Martina Stavis-Gridneff, the bureau chief for the New York Times from New York City, after their interview with Mark Carney yesterday that is gaining so much attention, particularly about his response to the question if they've ever gamed out if Canada has ever gamed out a potential military action by the United States. Carney answered essentially.
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2: Welcome back. I'm Graham Richardson sitting in for Vashi. I hope you're having a good day. This story is ricocheting around Parliament and across the country. The New York Times sat down with Prime Minister Mark Carney yesterday afternoon in New York after his UN appearances for an hour. The headline that is getting a lot of attention is his comments about potentially military response if, in fact, the United States ever talked about that. Would Carney and Canada have prepared for it? His answer is there's an extreme tail risk that President Trump might order military action against Canada. That was his answer. Matina Stavis-Gridniff is Canada Bureau Chief for the New York Times and in New York, and Matina joins us now. Hi, Matina.
17: Hey, Graham. Thanks for having me on.
2: So you brought this up. The Times did, right? That's important. He didn't come in there saying, I'm concerned about this. But at the same time, you know him. I've covered him. He doesn't... Either this was a mistake to answer, but he's declined to answer lots of questions, and he did not decline to answer this one.
17: Yeah, I think it's, look, Graham, we asked him, and frankly, we didn't expect necessarily to get an answer. Yeah. And I think some of us expected, there were 10 of us in the room for the Times across different departments for this interview. And it was a wide-ranging interview. The Prime Minister sat sat here for an hour on the record, right? So this was definitely not what we anticipated the focus to be. But we did feel compelled to ask. And the question was, over the past 18 months, have you at any point seriously considered that there was a chance of military use of military force by the United States against Canada? And I think it's important to note that the Prime Minister took a really long pause before answering. And I mean, really long. And he took a deep breath, and he clearly wanted to choose his words very carefully. He gave the answer you just read out, and then he also said it would be irresponsible not to consider this kind of eventuality. We did follow up and asked what kind of preparations he had made for this extreme tail risk, as he called it. We can talk more about that terminology. And that's when he declined to answer. He said, he said, I'm not going to give you any more details on that.
2: Yeah, for those who, like, it's a strange way to describe something, but it kind of harkens back to banker talk, it seems to me. Extreme tail risk. How did you take that?
17: Yes, I mean, the definition, it is borrowed from finance, but it is a phrase that is applied in other sciences, and it is used to describe a scenario or event which is highly, highly unlikely to happen. However, should it happen, it would have massive consequences. And so when leaders look at what we call a risk matrix, so just really, you know, planning for extreme contingencies, which is, I think, something a prime minister has to do as part of his job or her job, those types of events are part of the risk management calculus. I don't know how Canadians would feel today if the Prime Minister had been dismissive of the question entirely or said, no, it never crossed my mind. We would actually know that that's not true, because the Globe and Mail have reported back in January, I believe, that the military was doing modeling of what we call war games or exercises for that kind of scenario with the United States.
2: You know, at the same time, I'm reminded at, you know, meeting of the Chiefs of Defense Staff, Ben O'Hara Byrne at Global TV in Victoria asked a senior military, I believe an admiral, standing next to the Chief of Defense Staff, would you follow that order to invade Canada? And he really dismissed it like it was an absurd question. Now, in fairness, this is not a politician. This is a military commander who's practically asked about whether he would has a plan to invade Canada. So, you know, maybe I'm not surprised by that. But I did find it, again, I don't want to keep coming back to it, but the fact that he chose to take that long pause and actually answer, I think says something. And the other thing is, as we know with him, he's always, you know, he's like other prime ministers and presidents, he's very, very prepared. He knows where he is. He's in front of 10 journalists at the New York Times in New York City. He's not just winging it here.
17: Oh, no. No, he was not winging it. I can't tell, you know, he's always very well prepared for these interactions. Look, I think he made the call to say it, and he said it, and he said it in a manner, as you know, he knows what he comes out of his mouth most of the time. he's very on top of it. He took the pause to reflect on the words he was going to choose. And he did, and, you know, then we moved on. But I will say, coming out of the room after the Prime Minister left the building, when my colleagues and I got together to start writing, and for us it was clear that this was just, you know, the most news-making thing he had said. He said a lot of very interesting things. Some of them are already in the stories we have published yesterday that are still on the homepage of the New York Times. We have more stories coming. But yeah, I mean, obviously, it's really shocking to hear the Prime Minister say that. I understand why people are so interested.
2: Okay. I'm interested. I think he went further on F-35s than he has before.
17: I agree.
2: He mentioned capability in the Arctic, which says to me, I think, Griffin in Sweden.
17: Yeah, I agree with you. You know, we will be releasing a full transcript of this interview. We consider that part of our public service when we're done doing all our stories in coming days. But just to give you a taste of that, you know, the fuller context of that conversation, we started by asking him about the new defense budget that he has committed and his priorities on how to spend it. And he did emphasize greatly the Arctic. I know you were there yourself recently. Mm-hmm. He spoke a lot about how focused the Canadian government and forces are in spending a lot of this new budget to build up capabilities in the Arctic. He said this is our responsibility. He said this is the primary responsibility for Canada. And then he went on to explain how some of the hardware would be sort of tested against capabilities in Arctic conditions. Mm. And I said to him, and of course, this is a bit inside baseball, right? My colleagues around the table who don't cover Canada kind of looked at me funny. Mm-hmm. But I said, Prime Minister, I think I'm hearing the beginning of an argument in favor of more Gripens and fewer F-35s. And he sort of, you know, reflected on that momentarily and said, where, you know, that's not where we're at yet, but we are. It's a real decision. He repeated that. He said it's a real decision. And then he went on to add that there were criteria for that decision on the aircraft, which included, he did say, strategic dependencies and also value for money. Mm-hmm. In another part of that answer, he also mentioned just how significant it was for Canada to be partnering with defense industries that bring a lot of the work to make the equipment in Canada. He gave the example of the submarines, which you're very familiar with, that Canada has given the contract to Germany and Norway, and 40% of the value add for that contract will be in Canada. So he clearly cares a lot too about the economic benefits to Canadian industry of those defense orders.
2: Matina Stavis-Gridniff, the Canada Bureau Chief for New York Times in New York City. Great interview. Thanks so much for doing this.
17: Thanks, Graham.
2: Thanks very much for being here. I'm Graham Richardson, sitting in for Vashi today on radio. She is back on television today on Power Play on CTV News Channel. And I'll be back right here tomorrow, Friday, for the Graham Richardson Show tomorrow afternoon.
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21: The Canadian Police and Peace Officers Annual Memorial Service in Ottawa has recognized five police officers and a correctional services officer who died this year. Public Safety Minister Gary Anangasangari says the ceremony is a chance to pay respects to fallen heroes, as well as their families who paid the ultimate price for that sacrifice.
22: Today's ceremony is an acknowledgement that not every police and peace officer makes it home. They have made the ultimate sacrifice, one that we honor, in service of their community and in service of their country.
21: Since the memorial service was first held in 1978, over 900 names have been added to glass tablets that line the perimeter wall on Parliament Hill. Abroad now, Gaza's health ministry says the Palestinian death toll has now risen to over 74,000 Palestinians after Israeli strikes killed at least two people today.
23: In Gaza City, several men worked to remove the body of a person killed in an Israeli airstrike while in a car. One more person added to the Palestinian death toll from the Israel-Hamas war that began nearly 3 years ago. Gaza's health ministry says more than 74,000 Palestinians have been killed, more than 1,100 since a ceasefire took effect last October. The ceasefire halted the heaviest of fighting, but Israeli strikes have continued in what the military says are responses to threats and attacks. Seven Israelis have been killed since the ceasefire. I'm Donna Water.
21: Amid rising diesel prices, Conservative leader Pierre Poilievre is pitching a plan to cut federal taxes to ensure Canada has affordable supplies.
0: Poilievre says Canada already produces enough diesel to meet national demand, but transportation bottlenecks have left some regions dependent on U.S. imports. He proposes eliminating all tax on diesel sales until at least Canada Day by extending the full fuel excise tax cut until July 1st of next year. He's also advocating GST be removed from the purchase of fuel. He added that the Conservative plan would expand refining capacity, help refineries process more Canadian crude, and build the transportation and storage infrastructure needed to supply every region. Don Mitchell, The Canadian Press.
21: And researchers say critically endangered North Atlantic right whales are feeding closer to the ocean's surface at night, increasing their risk of being struck by boats.
1: A recent study out of Dalhousie University documented nighttime surface feeding in North Atlantic right whales. The research team tagged 23 right whales in the Gulf of St. Lawrence and used video footage from the TIGs along with a machine learning algorithm to recognize when the whales were feeding at night. The data revealed that whales are feeding within the same depth as large vessels at night, increasing the risk of collision. The paper's lead author, Jay Kirkham, says collisions with vessels and entanglements in fishing gear are the leading causes of death in the whale population. Diana Mussina, The Canadian Press.
21: This is The Canadian Press. In sports, it's the final day of Major League Baseball's regular season. The Blue Jays will cap the campaign in Toronto against the Cincinnati Reds, looking for redemption for yesterday's 5-1 loss. Max Scherzer gets the ball to start in what could be the final appearance of his career. The 42-year-old said he will delay his decision on his future until later in the offseason. A busy day in the NFL with 13 games on the schedule. It all starts with the Kansas City Chiefs taking on the Dolphins in Miami. Also, the Buffalo Bills host the Los Angeles Chargers this afternoon. Later, the Baltimore Ravens and Dallas Cowboys face off in Rio de Janeiro, Brazil. In CFL action, the Hamilton Tiger Cats have been eliminated from playoff contention. And Canada's Leila Fernandez has captured her first title of the tennis season. The 24-year-old from Laval, Quebec beat Australia's Talia Gibson in the final at the Singapore Open. Fernandez opened the tournament as the sixth seed and finished with her sixth career title. From the Canadian Press, I'm Naira Ahmed.
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24: Checking the forecast tonight. Cloudy skies bringing with them a 40% chance of showers late this evening and overnight. Temps going down to a cool low of 14. Tomorrow brings more clouds and a chance of more showers in the morning. The high going up to 20. Looking ahead to Tuesday, we have more cloudy skies and not any rain in the forecast so far. Going up to a high of 20. And then Wednesday, seeing a sun and cloud mix with a high of 21.
25: 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Thanks for taking the time to join me today, and hope you're having a wonderful, wonderful day. And I want to often wonder how often you think about the sort of source of the fruits and vegetables that you enjoy. We live in a wonderful part of the country. I believe one of the most beautiful parts of the country. It is, in essence, a fruit basket. And when you think of the spring, the summer, the fall, and the kind of fruits and vegetables that are literally being grown around us. Any trip to the farmer's market in Port Colborne or the farmer's market in downtown St. Catharines or Welland, or even if you get an opportunity to go to the farmers market in St. Lawrence Market in Toronto, you see in season these just wonderful fruits and vegetables that are ours. And I use the word ours as the collective, like it's from the soil that surrounds us. And I just wonder how often we think about the farmers and the challenges that they go through to get that product, that harvest to our tables. And for the last little while, I've been following some of the projects that are being developed to help agriculture in Niagara and framing it around climate change. So today we're diving into one of the most pressing issues of our time, which is climate change and its profound impact on agriculture and farming, not just here in Niagara, but in Canada. From unpredictable weather and shifting growing seasons to increased risks of drought, floods, new pests as the temperatures change, farmers are on the front lines of climate change. These challenges affect not only the livelihood of farm families, but also the food security and economy of our country. Here in Niagara, the impact is especially real. The region is known for its world-class vineyards, tender fruit orchards, greenhouses, a diversity of crops, but it's also highly sensitive to changes in temperature, rainfall, and extreme weather events. As we know, heading into the fall season, in spring you can have a late frost, and that can have an impact on the vineyards, the cherry trees, and you can look at our summer. We've had an unseasonably warm, hot summer. Or you can look at a prolonged dry spell, which we're going to be talking about here today. And that's the difference between a strong harvest and a devastating loss of no harvest. Alongside these risks, Niagara is also a place of resilience and innovation. And I think you've heard that here on Searching for Solutions. And this is a place where farmers are adapting through new growing techniques, sustainable practices, a lot of it being coming out of the Vineland Research and Innovation Center here in the Niagara area, and research partnerships that can serve as models for other farming areas in the country. And so today we're going to talk about the irrigation system. Now, there's been a long time irrigation system in Niagara Lake. I remember growing up as a kid, going through Niagara Lake and heading out to the baseball games, and you'd see those water cannons just going, those massive water cannons, and they would be firing over the peach trees, and you'd always wonder, like, that is amazing. Where's all that water coming from? And there's been an irrigation system there for many decades, and that has helped to sustain the Niagara Lake area, one of the richest in terms of soil for the diversity of fruits and vegetables here in the country. And it's been able to sustain that agricultural community, but the system itself is getting old. And there's a lack of a system in the St. Catharines, Beamsville, Lincoln area. No system at all, even though you're surrounded by two Great Lakes and you've got all these inlets and rivers and harbors, but you don't have an irrigation system over there. So today we're going to be talking about that development, the development of a potential irrigation system long overdue, how it came to be, why it's important, and what is it going to look like. There's been some provincial announcements. Got to applaud the provincial government for stepping up, because this has been a discussion that started back in 2016. It's 2025. We've just come through a very, very hot summer. And so shows you how long sometimes these take to come to fruition. But I think the energy is there now to move this towards the finish line and hopefully over the finish line. So today I'm going to be talking with Sean Norman. He is a senior planner for the Niagara region. He's on the irrigation committee, and it's about the technical side of what this irrigation system will look like. This is Searching for Solutions, powered by First Ontario Credit Union, enabling a community of understanding through open conversations. We'll be right back.
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25: Welcome back to Searching for Solutions, powered by First Ontario Credit Union, enabling a community of understanding through open conversations. So as I was talking about in the opening for today's show, we're talking about the impacts of climate change and really trying to make it granular and look at some of the areas in which climate change is having an adverse impact on that which surrounds us. We've seen in the media when it comes to droughts, when it comes to floods, extreme heat and extreme cold weather, and what it has, the impacts that have on communities. Here in Niagara, as I was talking about before the break, there is an abundance of farmland. We are the fruit basket, if you will, of Canada. So wanted to learn more about a project that has been long in the making that is attempting to address what looks like is going to be an issue moving forward, maybe not every year, but an issue moving forward as the climate changes in the world and the climate change having an impact in our community. And so I reached out to Sean Norman, who is a senior planner with Niagara Region, to talk about a recent announcement that was made, a significant announcement that was made around investment into an irrigation system or irrigation systems, plural, here in the Niagara area, because it's often not thought about when it comes to how are the farmers doing when it comes to climate change. And I say that because I think we take for granted what happens or what's presented to us when we go to the farmers markets. We see all this wonderful food that's being presented from the harvest that is around us, but we don't necessarily see the challenges that the farmers are having when it comes to climate change. So Sean Norman has been a part of the irrigation committee. He's the staff member that represents the region. So I wanted to get into the granular details around this really interesting, if you will, infrastructure project that is going to help the agricultural industry. So first of all, Sean, welcome to Searching for Solutions.
26: Thanks, Walter. Thanks for having me on.
25: Now, in terms of, you know, there was an announcement made by the provincial government. A significant amount of funds are going to be allocated for infrastructure, agricultural infrastructure, here in the Niagara area. Before we get into some of those details, I want to take people back and talk about why the study, or how long has the study of irrigation been taking place, and maybe why is it a critical issue for the growers here in Niagara?
26: Yes, that's right. Irrigation is something that's been talked about and thought about in Niagara region for a long time. I think, as you mentioned, kind of in the lead up, you know, there's areas in Niagara region, especially, you know, north of the escarpment in Niagara on the lake, that are some of the most kind of productive agricultural land in Canada, certainly in terms of when we talk about grapes and tender fruits and other things like that. So it's always been on the forefront of everyone's mind. In a lot of these areas, we really have the climatic conditions. We have the right type of soil that's really suitable for growing a lot of these crops. But the missing piece has a lot of times has been irrigation. So it's really something that's been thought about on and off. There's been some previous studies that have gone into it and looked at it. There was really an impetus about 10 years ago. 2016 was very much a drought year, and it really got everything putting back, got it on everyone's mind and put it on everyone's forefront. And there was a lot of steps taken then to kind of reinitiate some of the initiatives, reinitiate some of the studies that have been done. I think what we see in Niagara specifically is if you look at Niagara on the lake, in that part of the region, there is an existing irrigation system that serves a lot of the growers in that area. In Niagara-on-the-Lake, they have kind of what we call like an open channel irrigation system. So there's ditches and municipal drains and other things that water is pumped into, and farmers and other growers can access that water to support their operation. In the other part of the region that we're looking at, which is kind of the area north of the escarpment between Beamsville and St. Catharines, it has a lot of cases the same soil and same climate conditions, but it really doesn't have that water. There's no existing irrigation area in that area of the region. So that's one of the key focuses we're looking at now is how do we improve what's in Niagara-on-the-Lake, firstly, and how do we kind of look at implementing a new system in the other part of the region?
11: Well, and it's interesting because it took that drought, and I remember that that summer season of 2017 or 2016, where it was dry, and we've just come through a summer in 2025, which was very hot and also dry, not as dry as it was in 2017, but 2016, but getting close to that, that marker. And I remember coming out of 2016 and you know, listening to the growers in the Beamsville bench, if you will, and Lincoln and sort of St. Catharines area talking about, we've got all this water around us and yet we don't have access to it, which I found really interesting as sort of an urbanite, that the farmers don't have as much access. We're between two great lakes and yet we don't have the access here. And so can you walk us through the goals of the new feasibility sort of study, the preliminary design for this irrigation? So give the listener a sense of what is the intention or how would a system like this work?
26: Yes, exactly. So there, I think you've kind of alluded to, there's been some previous work that's been done on irrigation and leading up to what we're doing. So in essence, we're building on some of the kind of great work and previous work that's being done. We're fortunate that some funding has become available to advance this study. So what we have in the area between in between Beamsville and St. Catharines is we have a kind of a conceptual idea. So throughout the kind of about 2 or 3 years ago, a lot of survey work was done, a lot of initial analysis was done. There was a lot of interviews talking with the farmers, growers, agricultural community in that area to try and get a sense of what a system could look like, really kind of a sketch on paper of what it tried to look like. The study that we want to do now and that we've initiated, we're working on, is really taking that next step of the work that was done in the past, really starting to test it with some, we have an engineering firm on board, and we're going to start and test some of those assumptions and build on the study. So what we're really trying to get out of the study is trying to get a really good idea of what the system could look like, what the system would look like, where the pipes would go, where the sources of water would come from. Once we have that idea, we can start to do a bit of design work, understanding the size of the pump, size of the pump, pumping station. The last thing that comes out of that is really important is the kind of the cost estimate study. It's really understanding what this system would cost, what it would cost to build it, and what it would cost on an annual basis to operate it. So once we've built through that of determining the alternatives, doing preliminary design, getting a cost of it, then we can really take it out and take it to the next steps, do business cases for it, seek out the capital funding that's going to be required to build it. We can't really take it to those next steps until we have those kind of cost estimates. And that's when we're going to know really who's going to buy in, where the money's going to come from, and how it's going to be operated. So those are all the goals of the study.
11: And so I'm talking with Sean Norman, who's on the committee that is looking at the irrigation needs in the Beamsville-St. Catharines area, but also the sort of enhancements that need to take place in the Niagara on Lake area, large farming community there, and he's with the Niagara region. So I want to go to the Niagara on Lake model. It's been around for an extended period of time. So can you talk briefly about some of the learnings that you've been able to gather from the Niagara on Lake model in terms of how is it funded? Do farmers pay into it? And is it metered? So the average person in an urban area would think, well, are there meters that go there and you read the meters and that's how you pay for the water? Like, what have you been able to learn at least that can be applied to a new system in the other part of Niagara?
26: Yeah, absolutely. We're very fortunate in that sense of that we're working on both of these irrigation systems at the same time. One, we're looking at a new one, and one, we're looking at one that's established. So as you pointed out, there is a lot of lessons that we can learn from it. The systems are slightly different in the sense that Niagara-on-the-Lakes is an open channel system, so it uses ditches, where the other system, we're looking more at a pipe system. But in Niagara-on-the-Lake, there's a lot that we can learn from the governance model of how it's run and how it's operated, how they fund it, both on kind of on a capital basis and both on an operational basis. It is a user pay model where individual growers do pay for access to the system. Because it's an open channel system, in that sense, there's not a way to kind of directly meter a system like that. So the kind of annual costs for that are based on a per acre basis. So based on the size, the amount of land that you're irrigating with water from the system, that dictates your annual cost that you pay into it.
11: So from the sort of learnings from Niagara on Lake and now looking at Beamsville and Lincoln, the topography is different. And you know, if you want to get into the sort of geography, if you will, of, and it's a big difference between Niagara on Lake, because you talked about channels and the ability to channel the water through, a little bit more difficult because you're facing the escarpment now. You've introduced another element that in some respects makes it both challenging but also an opportunity. So how does that landscape piece fit into this?
26: Yes, absolutely. You're definitely correct. It's a challenging landscape that we're dealing with in our study area between Beamsville and St. Catharines. For one of them, as we've kind of alluded to, there's a great source of water, which is Lake Ontario, which directly affronts most of the system. There is then challenges of getting water up from Lake Ontario. As most know, the QEW highway runs right along fairly close to the shoreline of Lake Ontario. So that's one thing that we would look about of what the appropriate ways and on how you cross Lake Ontario to get water into the study area. A few of the other kind of major geographical challenges with the landscape and the topography of that area have to do with Jordan Harbor, which is a major kind of water body that goes well inland there, so which divides the study area roughly into about a third or so. So that's one of the challenges we look at. The third challenge, you're right, is the Niagara Escarpment. It's a challenge as part of the study area. That's one we're looking for. The challenge, of course, would be to, in any case, if we were to get looking to put water up the escarpment from Lake Ontario, would require a significant amount of pumping. Although most of the study area that we're looking at is from the bottom of the escarpment north towards Lake Ontario. The challenge, the opportunity of that is if there was sources of water above the escarpment, south of the escarpment, that we were able to use, there's then the opportunity to use gravity to feed the system instead of pumping that. So that's one of the key aspects of the study that we are doing right now, is we're trying to determine what the appropriate sources of water for the system are going to be. So the engineering team that we have on board, they're going to be looking at different sources of water, whether they be from Lake Ontario or above the escarpment. They're going to start to analyze those using different criteria, including cost, technical feasibility, et cetera, and then start to present us with a recommendation on what's the best option based on the analysis that they've undertaken on those individual sources of water.
11: So before we head into our break, Sean, the role of the region. So you may have people looking, going, you know, this seems to be an agricultural issue, and the region is playing a very strong leadership role, which I applaud the region for doing this. Why is the region at the table like this? Can you explain the importance of the role the region plays?
26: Certainly, yeah. The role of the region in this study, as I said, there's a steering committee that's been set up that's overseeing the study. The steering committee includes representatives from the agricultural community across Niagara, both in Niagara-on-the-Lake, Lincoln, St. Catharines. There's staff representation from each of those municipalities. The region sits on the steering committee. Grape and Tender Fruit Ontario and a member of regional council also sit on the steering committee as well. It really goes to show, you know, this is kind of a regional issue, and there is a lot of stakeholders and there's a lot of people who are looking to benefit from this project. Where the region kind of comes in as well is that regional staff have been assigned to the project to help provide project management, to help oversee it all. Regional staff are also providing technical support to the steering committee to assist in the project getting done. So the region has a couple roles, and it's both in terms of sitting on the steering committee, advocating for the importance of the project, and then really as well at the staff level doing project management and technical support to help see this project through and to a successful completion.
11: So I'm talking with Sean Norman. He is the senior planner for the Niagara region. He's on the irrigation committee that is looking at both the study of an irrigation system for Beamsville, St. Catharines, but also looking at the Niagara-on-the-Lake irrigation model and seeing how it could be improved. Coming up after the break, we're going to talk about the funding that was announced by the provincial government, how that is going to influence the study and the build out of the system. And we'll also talk about some of the other aspects of this irrigation system and how it will help the agricultural community that is so important to our community. So this is Searching for Solutions, powered by First Ontario Credit Union, enabling a community of understanding through open conversations. We'll be right back.
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25: 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I'm talking with Sean Norman, and he is the senior planner for the Niagara region. And we're talking about the irrigation study proposal that is in place. There's been some major announcements made by the provincial government around this irrigation system that is designed to support the agricultural industry here in Niagara. Such an important piece of our economy, and I think that's another thing that people miss, and they may not know the sort of the depth of the economic importance of the agricultural industry. It's not just the sustenance that puts on the table of so many of us in terms of the bounty that comes from the orchards and the vineyards and the fields. It's also about the economic activity that is driven by agriculture. So trying to build in safeguards, if you will, is why we're talking about irrigation today. And we talked about climate change and the impact of climate change. This is a direct example of, if we're going to build climate resilient communities, we've got to look at how can we support those sectors that are going to be impacted significantly by shifts in the temperatures of our world. And agriculture is the first line of defense, if you will. That's where you really see that impact. And so, Sean, I want to talk about the water source, because, you know, you may have a person listening going, well, what prevents a farmer just take a big pipe, put it into Lake Ontario, start siphoning it off, and, you know, build more pipes off that? Is there jurisdictions or, you know, regulations, layers of government oversight that has an impact on something like the water? So Lake Ontario.
26: Yes, Walter, you're absolutely right. As we kind of talked about in the lead off of the discussion, you know, in Niagara, we're surrounded by water on all sides, whether it be Lake Erie or Lake Ontario or the Niagara River. So there's certainly the water available. It's not always necessarily a straightforward thing in accessing that water and using the water for whatever purpose that you want to do. So there is different jurisdictional issues that we have to think about and different regulatory issues that we have to think about. And that's kind of one of the key reasons why we're doing this environmental assessment like study, is to make sure before we recommend a source of water, we fully understand what all the implications of our taking for taking that water. So if you think about sources of water above the escarpment, for example, there's a large body of water there, you know, Lake Moody, Lake Gibson, that body of water, which is one of the alternatives. It's on one of the corners of the study area. But one of the things we have to think about in accessing that water is the region's drinking, a portion of the region's drinking water comes from that body of water. So that's something you have to think about. As many might know, there's an OPG generating system there that generates electricity using that type of water. That water is also partially connected as part of the overall canal and St. Lawrence Seaway. So the water is being used for that. So anytime you divert water from one source, it can have implications on other users. So that's something we have to think carefully about. And then when you think about something like Lake Ontario and accessing the water there, there are considerations when using that water as well. Not necessarily not always a quantity issue, but other things you have to think about. A lot of times where you might want to put an intake pipe into the water, it could be an environmentally sensitive area. It could be in a fish habitat area. So those are other kind of jurisdictions and regulatory agencies that we have to think about as well. And for anyone who lives along the Lake Ontario shoreline or is close to it, you know that there can be significant waves during significant parts of year On some of our colder winters, we can have major ice buildup, major ice that comes on shore there as well. So those are things that you have to think about when you're designing an intake that might go into a large Great Lake. That is protecting it from these other things that could impact it. So it's not just as simple as throwing a pipe out into the water and pumping in it. There's a lot that kind of goes into designing the intake, both from a regulatory standpoint and from a technical and ecological standpoint as well.
11: And, you know, as someone who has sort of been out to the vineyards and the farmlands, for the usage of water, what we're talking about in the irrigation system isn't necessarily on-demand usage of water. And, you know, we often, on-demand means when you go to your tap, you kind of turn your tap on. In your work on this study with the grape growers and the Ontario tender fruit growers, talk about the existing system that's already there that the farmers have built in as safeguards, the ponds, that you often associate. You know, if you do a lot of agritourism in the Niagara area, you'll see these ponds. Is this system being designed that will kind of feed the ponds as well? And so it's not like it's a tap turn on and off of access to water, but there's also an opportunity when, say, we, you know, we have we start to get into a drought period, they can pull the water, fill the pond, turn the pump off, and then that pond still acts as their irrigation system.
26: Yes, that's right. That's something we're looking at it into part of the study. And I think that goes to speak to

0: so that we can understand what type of system that we have to build. Some of the preliminary ideas that we have is that this would be a pressurized system where water would be available for the majority of the time. But there's also things you got to think about of everyone wanting to access the water at the same time at the same peak summer seasons. So there might be opportunities, which is kind of how it works now, that people will fill up ponds during certain part of the year and they'll have access to that. So there is a lot of different users who are considering for the system who have different demands, both on a seasonal basis and a yearly basis, that we're trying to consider and design the system in consideration of all these different users so it can ultimately benefit them.
1: And I'm talking with Sean Norman from Niagara Region about the irrigation project that's underway, and there's been some major announcements around that project. And recently, Sean, the province of Ontario made a significant announcement around agricultural infrastructure, and not just in the Niagara area, but for Leamington as well, which is another high growth area of agricultural output. In terms of the funding, there looks to be about $41 million that was announced by Minister Oosterhoff, who was Associate Minister Oosterhoff here in the Niagara area. And they were talking about this investment, and just want to get a sense, because when you and I connected at the open house for the study of the irrigation, that was pre-announcement of provincial funding. And I've got a sort of two-part question here. One is, prior to the province putting funds into this, were you able to get some kind of estimate as to what a potential total cost of a new irrigation system, obviously not holding it to you, probably like a, but that's been some of the feedback that I had gotten from the open house, was this looks great, but what is the cost if we were to implement this? Do you have a sense of what that is? And then we'll talk about the provincial announcement.
0: Yeah, certainly the cost of what this is going to be, both in terms of an initial capital cost as well as an annual operating cost, that's been one of the key questions that have been out there. As I mentioned, we spent the last several years doing preliminary work on this and trying to understand who might be interested in buying it into the system, whether it was a feasible system to do. All those discussions always came back to that one point is, yes, I'm interested, but I need to know the cost first. So every kind of discussion we had ultimately led to that. So that was really kind of one of the impetuses and drivers of needing to do the study and work that we're doing now. As I mentioned previously, we're trying to finalize, determine the source of water, determine what the system will look like, do some design work so that we can do the study work and ultimately know what it will cost. So it's hard to say. It's hard to, we were hesitant to even give a rough estimate. The reason we are doing this is so that we don't have to guess and give rough estimates anymore, that we'll have a much more detailed cost. So that's a key deliverable from the study. And even in Niagara-on-the-Lake, where we are doing more detailed design work, we're more talking about expanding and upgrading the existing system. We're looking to get to a point where we have construction drawings ready. A piece that goes along with that is having detailed cost estimates as that as well. So it can be, yes, we're ready to go in Niagara-on-the-Lake, we're ready to build, and here's what it's going to cost, and then being able to determine where all the funding is going to come from to get it built.
1: And so in June, the federal and provincial governments made a contribution of about close to $2 million for this irrigation project, the one that you're working on, to go forward. And then sort of leapfrog another 6 weeks later, the province comes out with a $41 million announcement for the irrigation pipelines. Have you gotten a sense? And, reason why I'm asking that question is because it seems like the committee is still in the study area and you've got funding for the study, but now there's almost and wondering where the additional dollars, now the $41 million, which may seem like a lot of money to people, and it is. Like, don't get me wrong, that's a lot of money. But that might not be the totality of the envelope that would be required

0: to build kilometers and kilometers of pipeline and pumping stations and things associated with it. So can you give us some context to the $41 million and how the disbursement of that may look, or does it accelerate more quickly this kind of major project that's needed?
1: Yeah, you're right. We had secured money from a number of sources previously, from the provincial government, local governments, regional governments. A number of people had kicked in money, totaling just under $2 million, and we announced that in June. And that money was allocated really to doing the study and to doing the engineering work on Niagara on the Lake. There had been advocacy from the agricultural community for a long time to the provincial government, on the importance of irrigation and the need to invest in irrigation in the region. And I think that was really the impetus and the driver of getting the additional $41 million. That money is money that will be used for the infrastructure itself. It will be used to support the capital costs of both these projects. So we're just working on, once we have the two studies and projects that we're doing right now a bit further along, and we understand of what the capital costs of each of those are going to be, we're going to be better able to talk about what the allocation and split is between the provincial money that has been recently announced. So we're working with the province very closely now to understand the funding, talk about the conditions of it, how it'll be used, how it'll be split, and that type of stuff. So those discussions are going to be ongoing in parallel to the studies that we are doing in Lincoln, St. Catharines, and Niagara on the Lake. And as you did allude to, it will really help inform those studies, because once you have a sense of the capital that's going to be available to do them, it'll inform things about the timing for individual works, how we might talk about phasing the project. Clearly the Lincoln St. Catherine study is a very large study area. So it's something that, really lends itself to phasing and building out over time. So now that we have a better understanding of the capital contribution, it can inform the study process, the cost estimate studies, and any of the kind of business cases that will ultimately follow.
0: One final question for you, Sean. In terms of your involvement and coming into this, were you as aware of the challenges, the looming challenges that are facing agriculture? Has this experience better informed your appreciation for what's happening with the changing climate and how, adaptability and what that looks like?
1: Yeah, absolutely. It's really kind of an eye-opening experience when you start to really get into a project like this and start to spend so much time talking with and engaging with the agricultural community and individual farmers, and you start to understand the dire need for irrigation on some of these properties, the challenges that are faced, in terms of getting water. It's, as we've said, it's there. It's just a matter of getting it to those particular farm properties. Talking, engaging, this summer was a great example, just how dry it was, how much water there was needed. And when you start looking back into the records and seeing, how many of the driest years in Niagara have been in the last several years, it's not hard to kind of see the trend of where this is going and then how important the irrigation water is going to be in the future when we start thinking about adaptation and resilience to climate change.
0: Sean, thanks for taking the time to join us today on Searching for Solutions to give us a really granular look at a solution to a significant issue, which is the need for water for the farmers. And as I said before, if we don't have that access for the farmers to draw the water, a lot of what we, I believe, take for granted at our farmers markets and our grocery stores would be even more challenged and cost even more, if not even being on the shelves. And so thanks for taking the time to explain what the irrigation study and what the potential design system looks like. Looking forward to seeing this come to fruition, and thanks for the work that you're doing on the file.
1: Thanks, Walter. It's my pleasure.
0: We're going to be right back and with some closing remarks. 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Don't go anywhere.
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0: Thank you for tuning in to Searching for Solutions, powered by First Ontario Credit Union, enabling a community of understanding through open conversations. I hope you come away from this discussion today with a deeper appreciation about the work that's being done by the region in collaboration and cooperation with the farming community here in Niagara. I hope you take away from it that this is an example of what resilience looks like and how the agricultural community is really on the front lines of climate change. And I've been very clear on my position with climate change, and those who know me and have listened to the show know that climate change is real It's scientifically proven that the world is getting warmer, and that humans are largely the reason why we have a warmer world. And when you look at the science, technically we should be getting cooler in terms of the cycle of the Earth, but we are getting dramatically warmer because of us as human beings. That's for another show, and I plan on having more shows about sort of what's happening in the world of climate and how we can all, what are the solutions that we can do? Because that's what we like to do here on Searching for Solutions. Just want to talk about the issue. We want to talk about how is the issue being addressed. And so today's issue was a great example of looking at a very granular infrastructure piece that will have a compounding positive impact on something that is so important to us, which is the agricultural community that surrounds us. You know, you see those stickers, farmers feed cities. Yes, they do. Farmers feed cities, and they feed cities across this country. And as climate change starts to dramatically shift how they function as farms, what are we doing as society, as government, to try and ensure that that sustenance, the ability for them to farm, is still there? And that's why this irrigation system is so important. But I just want to touch on one other thing. This is the 20th anniversary of the Green Belt. So the Green Belt in 2005 was created by the provincial government. It is one of the most successful sort of large agricultural green space preserves in the world. And a part of that Green Belt is here in Niagara. And I share that today because I remember the first iterations of those discussions about the Green Belt and the farming community being hesitant to embrace it, because their question was, you're going to create this Green Belt that all of our farms will be in, but what are you going to do to support us and make sure that our land is viable, not just from an agricultural point of view, but from an environment, but from an economic point of view? And that was always stuck with me, that discussion about how are you going to ensure the viability of our farmland? Because it's easy to put, you know, lands into boxes and say this is a green belt, but you also have to look at what are the supports that are going to be put in place, because farmers need to make a living. They need to make a good living. They're providing an important product to people. And so we've got to make sure that the viability, not just getting by, but being a viable business, is possible. And I think with this irrigation discussion here today, it shows how hopefully government will continue to support and invest in these projects so that farmers can have the access to allow for them to continue to be a viable business. That's the one of the many dangers of climate change, is that it's going to force businesses in spaces like agriculture out of business. You look at what happened in Kelowna, BC. They had a massive freeze 2 years ago in the wine growing region, decimated the vineyards, killed a lot of their crops. And now what happens to the farmers? How do you recoup losses like that? Sure, there's insurance and all those other things, but we'll have a discussion about insurance in the future, because a lot of insurance companies are looking at areas and the impacts of climate change and getting out of the insurance business, meaning that space. They're getting out of that insurance of that space. And so these are the sort of compounding issues, but I hope what you took away from today is that I think something is being done on the agricultural side, where we're looking after our farmers. Farmers are at the table. They're the ones leading this. And so to any other farmers out in the community listening here on Searching for Solutions, thanks for what you do. You do feed our cities, and we're very proud and supportive of all the work that you do. To everyone else, thanks for tuning in to Searching for Solutions. Greatly appreciated. I'd love to hear your feedback. You can always check me out at walter@waltersenzik.com. 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Thanks to 610 CKTB for putting this on the air, and for Greg Campagna, as always, the producer of Searching for Solutions, for wrapping this all up and making it actually sound really good. 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Have a great day.
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15: From the National Newsroom of the Canadian Press, I'm Naira Ahmed. Gaza's health ministry says the Palestinian death toll has now passed over 74,000 Palestinians after Israeli strikes killed at least two people today. Over 1,000 of those deaths have taken place since a ceasefire took effect almost a year ago. Seven Israeli soldiers have been killed since the ceasefire. Meanwhile, the World Health Organization says nearly 700 people have been killed in Yemen since fighting escalated last month. The Canadian Police and Peace Officers' annual memorial service has recognized five police officers and a correctional services officer who died this year. Canadian flags were at half-mast and the scree of bagpipes rung out as hundreds of police officers marched onto the lawn on Parliament Hill to honor those who have fallen in the line of duty. Public Safety Minister Gary Anangasagari says the ceremony is a chance to pay respects to fallen heroes as well as their families who paid the ultimate price for that sacrifice. The memorial service was first held in 1978, and since then, over 900 names have been added to glass tablets that line the perimeter wall on Parliament Hill. Conservative leader Pierre Poilievre is proposing to cut federal taxes on diesel fuel to make it affordable for Canadians in the future. Poilievre outlined his party's plan today at a suburban Ottawa gas station.
16: Here's the plan. Eliminate all taxes on diesel sales at least until Canada Day and maybe longer. This includes the GST, extending the excise tax holiday, and getting rid of the clean fuel standard.
15: He says the plan would expand refining capacity, help refineries process more Canadian crude, and build the transportation and storage infrastructure needed to supply every region. Some experts wonder whether Canada has enough diplomats to build the ties the government wants with other Arctic nations.
17: The Trudeau government closed its Canadian International Arctic Centre in 2023. Global Affairs argued at the time its Arctic team would work better out of Ottawa. But former Canadian ambassador to Norway, Artur Wilczynski, calls the closure decision incoherent. Canada has been making efforts recently with new consulates in Greenland and Alaska, but multiple experts question Global Affairs' current depth of knowledge and contacts in the Arctic at a time of rising international interest in the region's waterways and resources. Jason White, The Canadian Press.
15: And real estate watchers in Nova Scotia say rapidly rising rental prices in the region show no sign of slowing as the province now tops the country for average asking rents. Canadian Press reporter Don Mitchell.
18: According to data from rentals.ca, it's reached more than $2,300 a month since August. The platform's spokesperson, Giacomo Latta, says that while the Atlantic province now ranks higher than most expensive markets like British Columbia, it's a story about composition, not just prices.
15: Latta says new projects tend to be geared toward more affluent renters, as opposed to Halifax's large demographic of students with limited budgets. This is the Canadian Press. In sports, it's the final day of Major League Baseball's regular season. The Blue Jays will cap the campaign in Toronto against the Cincinnati Reds, looking for redemption for yesterday's 5-1 loss. Max Scherzer gets the ball to start in what could be the final appearance of his career. The 42-year-old said he will delay his decision on his future until later in the offseason. A busy day in NFL action with 13 games on the schedule. So far, the Kansas City Chiefs have beat the Dolphins in Miami 24-10. The Buffalo Bills also beat the Los Angeles Chargers 24-16. The Detroit Lions beat the Jets 31-24, while the Commanders beat the Seahawks 33-31. In CFL action, the Hamilton Tiger Cats have been eliminated from playoff contention. And Canada's Leila Fernandez has captured her first title of the tennis season. The 24-year-old from Laval, Quebec beat Australia's Victoria Gibson in the final at the Singapore Open. Fernandez opened the tournament as the sixth seed and finished with her sixth career title. From the Canadian Press, I'm Naira Ahmed.
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20: Here's a quick look at the forecast. Cloudy skies today. We have a 40% chance of showers this morning. Temps going up to a high of 20. Tonight, we're seeing more cloudy skies. No rain in the forecast so far, but temps are going down to a cool low of 12. Tomorrow, lots of clouds all around. Cloudy skies expected in the forecast with a high of 20. Going into Wednesday, seeing a sun and cloud mix with a high of 21.
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0: us, honey.
1: Hope you're having a great day. Thanks for having us on. This is The Drive and CKTB News. Have you ever heard of GAMRU, South Shore Search and Rescue? If you haven't, it's probably good news because they didn't have to rescue you on a floaty in Lake Ontario. Joining me now from the group is Doug Meefan. How are you, Doug?
2: I'm fine, Bonnie. How nice to hear you.
1: I know. It's been so long since we talked. I know that you're always doing great work in the community. Tell us a little bit about South Shore Search and Rescue and the work that you do.
2: Well, briefly, we are an all-volunteer frontline emergency service whose only job is search and rescue on Western Lake Ontario. We don't have a patch we patrol, per se. We can get called anywhere. We're dispatched by the great people at the Joint Rescue Coordination Center at CFB Trenton, and we work independently or with other agencies like police, fire, the Coast Guard, and we can be called out any hour of the day or night from the beginning roughly of April until the start of November.
1: Oh, okay. I didn't realize that you just kept going.
2: Yeah, it's a long season, busy at each in the middle, not so busy at either end, which gives us a chance to both get trained up and relax at the end.
1: And the area that you cover?
2: Anywhere in Western Lake Ontario. We've been on the far side of Toronto. We've been up the Lower Niagara River. We've been in Hamilton Harbor and everywhere in between. We get called when there's an issue, and if we're on the water, chances are we're on the way there.
1: Okay, so you're all volunteers, and I know that you have to fundraise a lot when it comes to your vessels, your boats. Tell us about this one boat that is celebrating. Is it 5 years now that you've had it?
2: Yes, it's kind of a bit of a Cinderella story. Some time ago, we had on our minds a new boat. It was time for a new vessel, and then one of the vessels we had a catastrophic failure, and that pushed it up the list of things to do. And so there's a whole lot of things that have to happen before you have a new boat, starting with raising the money. But that process took about 3 years between design and selecting a builder and having it built to bar specs. And it went into service, a new boat, which we call GAMRU 240, GAMRU 240, late in August of 2021. So coming to the end of August this year, we had 5 full years on the water and a chance to reflect back on what we had done and what we still have to do.
1: Okay. Tell us a little bit about this summer, this past summer. How many rescues were you called out to?
2: Well, so far, and the season isn't over yet, we're at 22. Now, that's behind where we were this time last year and the year before. No reason that we can explain. We just know that it's an oddity that some seasons you're busier than others. Some of the other people in Ontario are busy. This isn't our turn, I guess. And there's still several weeks to go. So as that famous baseball player says, it ain't over till it's over.
1: I could probably have a guess, Doug, that less boats because of the gas prices. I have such a hard time filling up my car. I can't imagine filling up a boat.
2: Well, you put your finger on one for sure, Bonnie. And going into the beginning of a season, you never know what it's going to be like, but you can probably estimate there's going to be an impact for fuel prices. That's a big one. Weather's a big one. Are people employed? Are interest rates taking more to pay for your house than they would for your boat? All those things go together. And so there's a lot of theory, but no real proof.
1: Okay, so we talked about GAMRU 240. I believe that you are now fundraising to make sure that that boat stays in operation?
2: Indeed. The boat goes through really severe service. So far this year in the rescues, we've had two vessels go onto the rocks. We've had capsized sailboats. We've had upside-down canoes. We spent 2 hours on Saturday looking for somebody in the water from a kayak that was found floating free. And so those kind of things spend a lot of time on the water, and that costs money. So we have no government support, no sustaining funding from any level of government. So we have a number of fundraisers, and the biggest one, the one the public sees best, I guess, Bonnie, is an annual auction that we run every fall. and we collect gift cards and gift certificates from the wonderful merchants all across the region. They're terrific to us. They donate gift cards and gift receipts, and we auction them off in about a six-day period from November 22, that's a Sunday, till the following Sunday, November 29. And it's great fun because, one, you're coming up to Christmas and stocking stuffer season, and two, the bidding gets fun and frantic at the end, and it is one of the few times we actually get to be in front of people.
1: Okay, that sounds great.
2: Indeed. And if you're looking for any one of those Christmas stocking stuffers, as I said, the auction starts late in November, and the gateway to it is through our website, which is GAMRU.ca/auction, and that's where all the details are, and hopefully that's where everybody gathers to offer their support to an organization that probably doesn't get seen very often unless we meet them in the middle of the lake.
1: Yeah, that's the thing. If you don't know about GAMRU, sometimes it's a good thing because...
2: It makes it hard to raise money, but we'd rather meet people in here than out there.
1: Yeah, no kidding. I find it amazing that you are 100% volunteer-driven and just the work that you do. Like 22 calls over the summer, and I'm sure that's just, you know, as you said, that's not even a lot compared to what you normally respond to.
2: Yeah, it is. Again, it's a little bit down from where we were last year, but over the 5 years that this boat has been in service, we've had 190 rescue missions, and that's 204 people rescued and 22 lives saved on the water. And that's what we pay for. That's what we train for. That's why we're there. And those are the kind of things that are gratifying to us, and we hope they appeal to people in the community, too, when they offer their support.
1: And are you looking for any volunteers to join the group?
2: Every fall we recruit, and again, this is going on at about the same time. We recruit in the fall. We talk to people, let them know what's available, let them know that it is a significant time commitment. And then those people who we've screened and talked to and are keen then go to training beginning the first week in January in the classroom, and then early in May, hopefully as early as possible, they're assigned to crews on the water, and the rest of the training continues. It takes 3 full years to train someone from raw rookie to seasoned rescuer, and it's a long process, but a worthwhile one.
1: Oh, wow. Okay, if people are listening and they think, hey, I want to sign up, go to the website as well.
2: Indeed, or if they're by their computer and can type an email, it's membership@gamaru.ca.
1: All right, Doug. I really appreciate your time. So November the 22nd, everything gets underway for the auction. Send me an email in November, and we'll make sure to get you on to remind people, okay?
2: That would be wonderful, and it's always great to chat. Thanks for the opportunity.
1: Thank you for all the work you do, Doug. Take care.
2: Thank you. You too. Bye-bye.
1: Bye-bye. All right. So that's exciting stuff out on the water. If we can help them, why not?
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0: head into this weekend together and talk to some local people who are doing some great things. Sophie Ellis is here in studio. Sophie was here a few months back because you work with the World Theater and you put on a show called Murder on the Air. It was a murder mystery show. And the whole idea and the reason I had you on to begin with was the fact that this murder mystery show or the play was based in the CKTB building. We were the actual location.
1: Yes, that's correct.
0: And that's the reason I went, because I've never been to a murder mystery. And then I went to this. It was Club Belvedere, I believe. Mm-hmm, mm-hmm. And I loved it. You guys did such a great job. So congratulations.
1: Thank you so much. And I'm so glad that you came. And Bonnie's not going to admit to this, but she actually won the murder mystery. She got the murderer and the motive correct. So congratulations on that win.
0: Okay, so I didn't realize the first round. Do you always do rounds with murder mysteries?
1: No, this was a very unique murder mystery where there were multiple different cases that you were working on, but most of them are just one.
0: Okay, so after the first round, I realized that I was going to do very poorly if I didn't hunker down and focus. So that's all I did was take notes on my phone. I'm like, okay, you know, he said this and then she did this. In the jacket, there's that. And I was like, ready to go. Anyway, I loved it. It was such a lovely afternoon. So I really appreciate you having me. I know you have a new project on the go. Tell us a little bit about this one.
1: Yes. So we do still work with the World, the Thorold Theater, but also the director and stage manager of that show, Tressa Reese and Matt Harbin and I, we've gone off and done our own little project. We've started Three Crows Murder Club, and we specialize in murder mysteries in the Niagara region. So it did start out as another company under another name. Tressa has been doing this since 1999.
0: She's a pro.
1: She's a real pro. And she is our writer and director. In June, we are like, we love doing this all together. And so she brought us on, and we've been doing a couple of murder mysteries since then, mainly at Teatro, which is a new restaurant on Welland here in St. Catharines. And we did one in June, and we have our upcoming one coming on the 24th of October called Cirque de Lament. Perfect for Halloween. It's creepy, Edwardian, circus themed. So it includes a three-course dinner at the wonderful Teatro restaurant. Their food is fantastic.
0: I was just looking at the website and it looks so good.
1: It is really, really good. I've been I've been singing there every Saturday. I'm a jazz singer as well. And I think I've gained 10 pounds since I've been working there. Oh my goodness. But yeah, the food's fantastic. It's an event space as well, so they have a full ballroom that we're going to be doing our show in.
0: Oh, that's cool. And you were mentioning that it's kind of nice because Halloween's coming up, and then people could dress up if you want.
1: Yes. So we do have a couple of prizes for the show. Of course, with a regular murder mystery, we have a prize for the person who guesses the correct murderer and their motive. So that will stay. And then also we have a competition for best costume. And it could be any Halloween costume. You don't have to follow the circus theme or anything like that. Although that could be really fun too.
0: That would be fun.
1: But you can come in any Halloween costume. It's very encouraged. And yeah, it should be a really, really fun time.
0: Yeah, that sounds like a lot of fun. I can imagine that a lot of people would love this at this time of year. It's just a perfect event to have. And how many people would be performing on stage?
1: So we have a cast of 9 people.
0: Oh, wow.
1: So it's actually a very large cast. And not only are we doing the show at Teatro, we are also working with the Chippewa Lions Club. And we're doing another show as well. And we're going to be doing sort of a collaboration with them and a charity. I'm just trying to find the name of the charity here in my notes. Oh my goodness. Let me see here. Campfire Circle. So we're raising money for Campfire Circle. And that show's already sold out.
0: Oh, wow.
1: It already got sold out. And we have, I believe, 112 people at that one.
0: Oh, my gosh.
1: So, yeah, we're doing a lot of murder mysteries this season.
0: I just think it's really cool, Sophie, because we've been talking for, you know, a few months ever since I went to go see your first program. And this was like your first time producing.
1: Yes.
0: And so, like, you're new to this whole, you know, theatrical world.
1: Yeah.
0: And you're loving it.
1: I'm loving it. So I was, I said before, I was cast in a murder mystery by accident last year. I thought they were looking for singers, not actors, to play singers. And I just fell in love with it. I fell in love with the people, the community. And now I'm producing plays, and now I have my, you know, company with my co-founders here, and we're making it happen for a lot of people. Doing a lot this season. We also have private and corporate events that we do. So if you're interested in a murder mystery and hiring for a murder mystery, you can always contact us at 3crowsmc@gmail.com. Or you can check us out on Instagram at 3crowsmurderclub. We do lots of different types of events.
0: Awesome. Sophia, I really appreciate you coming in and sharing your latest with us. I can't wait to see what you'll do next. But yeah, the 24th sounds
1: yes.
0: like an awesome show.
1: Yeah, and you can get your tickets either on Eventbrite. You can look up Teatro on Eventbrite, or you can go to Open Table, where you would normally and
0: make a reservation.
1: If you look up Teatro under Experiences, it is there as well.
0: Oh.
1: Obviously, you can also find the link on our Instagram, too.
0: Okay. And what about your website?
1: So we are just working off of Instagram
0: gotcha.
1: Right now. Yeah.
0: Yeah, that's common now.
1: Yeah. Yeah, yeah.
0: Okay, that's really cool. So the new company name is 3 Crows Murder Club. The show is October 24th. You can get tickets on Open Table or...
1: Or Eventbrite.
0: Eventbrite. All right. Mm-hmm. That's pretty easy. Well, I look forward to hearing you sing and perform very soon.
1: Thank you so much. I appreciate you having me on.
0: Sophie Ellis, always nice to chat with the local arts community. You are listening to The Drive. 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

0: Here's a quick look at the forecast. Cloudy skies today. We have a 40% chance of showers this morning. Temps going up to a high of 20. Tonight, we're seeing more cloudy skies. No rain in the forecast so far, but temps are going down to a cool low of 12. Tomorrow, lots of clouds all around. Cloudy skies expected in the forecast with a high of 20. Going into Wednesday, seeing a sun and cloud mix with a high of 21.
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24: Jenny Stevens joins us now. She's the St. Catharines NDP MPP. Now, Jenny, there was that North End Neighbours community meeting last week, and it was so well attended. People are really looking for information.
25: Yeah, they are, Bonnie. Listen, I was there. I couldn't believe the people that were there that are just looking for just common information, somebody that's going to listen to them and somebody that's going to, you know, try to give them a hope or an answer or direction, may I say. There was well over 300 people there. And I have to say that the people were, they had a sense of frustration. They were feeling angry with the province and with the city and their insurance company. But at the end, I think they walked away knowing that what they have to do, because they've already done what they have to do, but moving forward and trying to take steps that they can really make people in St. Catharines be heard at Queen's Park.
24: Okay, so what came out from that meeting was that there is a survey and there is a petition, and even if you didn't go to the meeting, you can still participate in both.
25: Right, right. So I have a survey personally on my Facebook page, as well as you can contact my office, 905-935-0018. My team's ready to help you get onto that petition or that survey. The survey that's being circulated, I really do encourage all residents affected to fill it out. Their response will be tremendously helpful when I go back to Queen's Park and speak to Minister Flack, and I do my good work at Queen's Park when we get back in a couple of weeks. And also there's a petition link on my website that calls for DRAO, as we've talked about, to be activated and extended. So I'll also be bringing that to Queen's Park, and I think that it's time for this majority government to really listen to St. Catharines and let them know that that let this province know that they want to be heard.
24: Absolutely. And then the City of St. Catharines, they've launched a form that they're asking residents to fill out who experience flooding as well. So it's probably a good idea just to do all of them, right?
25: Because we will be collaborating with the City of St. Catharines. We're sitting down next week so that we can all get our information together. It's really important that at a municipal level, public communications have to be made clear, and the data has to be clear when it's sent to Queen's Park. So I'll be delivering all that data to Queen's Park, and I will be letting the minister know that this is what we need, and this is what we need you to do. We need them to activate today, not tomorrow.
24: Okay. I just wanted to mention, too, Jenny, because I know that you are a military mom as well. It's Legion Week, and why is it so important for us to get familiar with our local Legion?
25: Well, actually, the Legions are celebrating a big anniversary this year as well, so thank you for bringing that forward. It's really important to get into your local Legions. Those Legions, we have

0: to make sure that there is military funds for veterans, and they expanded that program to make sure that veterans are looked after in Ontario. You can also just give my office a call, and we'll be more than willing to direct veterans to that fund, the Ontario Fund anyway. So, but veterans are so important. We have young veterans now, right, Bonnie?
1: Yes, that's right.
0: Yes, we have young veterans, and they're younger faces. As much as we thank and we give thanks and Remembrance Day coming forward to our military, land, air, and sea veterans, we also have to look at our young veterans that have young children that they've left behind to go to the peacekeeping of Afghanistan. I know my son is actually retiring this year, so pretty proud of him on all fronts. He did 3 tours. So make sure you thank a veteran and make sure you thank the Legion members.
1: All right. Jenny, have a wonderful weekend. Thank you for joining us, and we'll talk to you soon.
0: Oh, thanks. Yeah, thank you. And fill out those surveys, please, and make sure that people are there making sure that they get those surveys so we can get that to Queen's Park, because people in St. Catharines shouldn't have to wonder whether their government sees them. I'm going to make sure that the government hears them, and we're going to make sure bringing their voices to Queen's Park makes a difference, and we can look into that flooding and get some answers for them through their insurance, direct them through their insurances or through what we have to do as a provincial government, and what the government has to do is listen.
1: Appreciate your time, Jenny Stevens.
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8: Carmi Levy joins us now. He's our tech analyst. Carmi, another beautiful Friday. We are so lucky.
9: Oh my God. I almost wanted to do the segment from the deck outside. It's just lovely. The trees are starting to turn. There's one nearby maple tree that's just starting to go red on the edges. And I thought, what a perfect place to do radio. And then the dogs started to bark. So I had to go back into my studio. So
8: those dogs.
9: Best laid plans and all.
8: Yes.
9: Yeah.
8: The ones
9: I'll have to have a talk with her.
8: Yes. Have a little sit down. Usually they listen quite well.
9: You must be talking about another dog.
8: Yes. Carmi, the one story that I read this week, and I was like, so Google says that Gemini models, so Gemini is the AI company, right? Mm-hmm. They say that those models hacked three companies in May, so just a few months ago. Like, so is Gemini doing this on its own, or are people using Gemini to hack companies?
9: On its own. So Gemini is, of course, Google's AI platform. It's sort of their equivalent to OpenAI's ChatGPT. And Google is, they've been working with a cybersecurity firm called Irregular. And they're testing some of their models, particularly agents, AI agents, which are automated tools, AI tools, that can complete complex tasks all by themselves. And so they were running a test back in May just to kind of see, you know, sort of how far can we push it before things blow up? And this is kind of normal sort of testing behavior. This is what the industry does to understand where the dangers lie. And so in the process of testing them, this company, they were playing what's called the capture the flag exercises. And it was supposed to be in a closed environment, a digital sandbox, a containment, they call it. And as it turns out, a number of those models got out of containment, got out onto the open internet, and successfully broke into the systems belonging to three companies that had nothing to do with any of this. And so this echoes what happened with OpenAI's models over the summer. They broke out of containment and broke into, got out onto the internet, broke into Hugging Face, an AI company. And now Meta has admitted that theirs have done the same. Anthropic, same thing. So it seems to be a trend. All these companies are testing AI agents because they can do things on their own without human intervention, which is very convenient. But it comes with a very significant risk of these things basically becoming hackers all by themselves. And the fact that we've never seen automated cyber attacks before, and now suddenly we are time after time after time, suggests that, you know, we probably want to be reining this in. And this is why the heads of OpenAI and Anthropic were speaking at the UN this week, saying that the industry has to slow things down. This is why we're hearing more calls from Dr. Jeffrey Hinton, from Yeshua Bengio, sort of the the godfathers of AI here in Canada and around the world, and they're saying we got to do something because the longer we wait, the harder it's going to be to fix this, and the greater the risk grows. So this is yet another example. Up until now, Google had not admitted that its agents were doing the same thing. Well, now it looks like they have.
8: Also speaking at the UN was U.S. President Trump, and he renamed AI.
9: Yeah, super intelligence. I don't think that's going to stick. What I found amusing was he was clearly reading from the teleprompter, and he called, he went, super intelligence dash SI. And
8: oh,
9: so
8: gosh.
9: He obviously read the dash from the teleprompter, which suggests to me that, you know, this is a man who isn't really bringing a whole lot of technological intelligence to the party. So, you know, would I trust him? No, I didn't trust him before. I certainly don't trust him now. And renaming it as super intelligence, because this is a man who clearly loves to rename things. He renames lakes and gulfs as well. I don't think this is really going to stick. And I've sort of been watching to see if anyone is actually calling it super intelligence. And no, they're not. It's still AI. It's been AI for the 70 odd years since Alan Turing first coined it, and it's probably going to be AI for the rest of time. But what I find concerning is that while the rest of the world, including Canada, are saying, yeah, we hear what the industry is saying, we do need to do more. Mark Carney is calling for an AI stability board, a global resource to kind of get together and come up with standards to improve AI safety. The U.S. is basically saying, no, we're not going to slow down anything because we don't want to lose the AI race with China. And this in a week when Xi Jinping actually showed up in Washington and held a summit with Mr. Trump. So, why the U.S. is kind of on the opposite side of the rest of the world, I do not know. But I'm heartened to see that despite Donald Trump's refusal to admit that, yeah, we probably have an AI safety issue, the rest of the world is still plowing ahead with addressing it. And they're still engaged in dialogue. And they're still figuring out what needs to be done. So Donald Trump might find himself on the wrong side of AI history if he keeps this up.
8: There was a really cool historic first U.S. coast-to-coast flight that was completed this week. But tell us why it's historic and why people are really paying attention to this.
9: Yeah, it didn't look like much because the plane, there's a company called Joby Aviation, and you might have heard of them because they do like electric VTOLs, so basically very large scale drones that are being tested to be used for air taxi services, autonomous drones. But what they did was they took their autonomous flight technology and they baked it into a Cessna Caravan, which basically is, as you imagine, an ordinary looking private plane. And they flew it across the U.S. So from California to North Carolina over the course of a week, so earlier this month, and it flew about 5,100 kilometers, and it stopped in a bunch of different places, and it tested a whole bunch of different things. So how does it interact with air traffic control? How does it manage cargo on the ground? How does it integrate with military logistics so that, you know, it as military planes are flying both in the air and on the ground, how does it, you know, not get in their way? Little things like that. But of course, that, you know, ultimately determines, can we deploy autonomous planes safely into existing airspace? And as it turns out, they were able to do it with humans not touching the controls once. There was a safety pilot on board for the whole time. But as far as we know, they essentially sat there and stared out the window. They didn't touch anything. The autonomous technology from speaking with air traffic control to taxiing out to flying to landing to driving to the gate, all of that, the technology ran the whole show. This is like an autopilot on steroids. And apparently that first test of the technology was highly successful.
8: Super cool. Carmi, we're out of time. I always appreciate you joining us. Thank you so much.
9: Thanks so much, Bonnie. Great speaking with you.
8: Have a great weekend.
9: You too.
8: Carmi Levy, he is our tech analyst, always joins us on Friday at this time. This is CKTB News.
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21: From the National Newsroom of the Canadian Press, I'm Naira Ahmed. Gaza's health ministry says the Palestinian death toll has now risen to over 74,000 Palestinians after Israeli strikes killed at least two people today.
22: In Gaza City, several men worked to remove the body of a person killed in an Israeli airstrike while in a car. One more person added to the Palestinian death toll from the Israel-Hamas war that began nearly 3 years ago. Gaza's health ministry says more than 74,000 Palestinians have been killed, more than 1,100 since a ceasefire took effect last October. The ceasefire halted the heaviest of fighting, but Israeli strikes have continued in what the military says are responses to threats and attacks. Seven Israelis have been killed since the ceasefire. I'm Donna Warder.
21: Some experts wonder whether Canada has enough diplomats to build the ties the government wants with other Arctic nations.
23: The Trudeau government closed its Canadian International Arctic Centre in 2023. Global Affairs argued at the time its Arctic team would work better out of Ottawa. But former Canadian ambassador to Norway, Artur Wulczynski, calls the closure decision incoherent. Canada has been making efforts recently with new consulates in Greenland and Alaska, but multiple experts question Global Affairs' current depth of knowledge and contacts in the Arctic at a time of rising international interest in the region's waterways and resources. Jason White, The Canadian Press.
21: Researchers say critically endangered North Atlantic right whales are feeding closer to the ocean's surface at night, increasing their risk of being struck by boats.
24: A recent study out of Dalhousie University documented nighttime surface feeding in North Atlantic right whales. The research team tagged 23 right whales in the Gulf of St. Lawrence and used video footage from the tags along with a machine learning algorithm to recognize when the whales were feeding at night. The data revealed that whales are feeding within the same depth as large vessels at night, increasing the risk of collision. The paper's lead author, Jay Kirkham, says collisions with vessels and entanglements in fishing gear are the leading causes of death in the whale population. Diana Mussina, The Canadian Press.
21: And real estate watchers in Nova Scotia say rapidly rising rental prices in the region show no sign of slowing. That as the province now tops the country for average asking rents. Canadian Press reporter Don Mitchell.
25: According to data from rentals.ca, it's reached more than $2,300 a month since August. The platform's spokesperson, Giacomo Lattis, says that while the Atlantic province now ranks higher than most expensive markets like British Columbia, it's a story about composition, not just prices.
21: Lattis says new projects tend to be geared toward more affluent renters, as opposed to Halifax's large demographic of students with limited budgets. This is the Canadian Press. In sports, the Toronto Blue Jays capped off a disappointing season this afternoon with a 5-1 victory over the Cincinnati Reds at the Rogers Centre. Veteran starter Max Scherzer delivered a vintage performance with 7 strikeouts over 7-plus innings. It could have been the 42-year-old's final start of his storied career. The Jays did not make the playoffs, finishing last in the American League East Division standings at 79-83. A busy day in NFL action with 13 games on the schedule. So far, the Kansas City Chiefs have beat the Dolphins in Miami 24-10. The Buffalo Bills also beat the Los Angeles Chargers 24-16. The Detroit Lions beat the Jets 31-24, while the Commanders beat the Seahawks 33-31. In CFL action, the Hamilton Tiger Cats have been eliminated from playoff contention. And Canada's Leila Fernandez has captured her first title of the tennis season. The 24-year-old from Laval, Quebec, beat Australia's Talia Gibson in the final at the Singapore Open. From the Canadian Press, I'm Naira Ahmed.
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10: A look at the forecast. Sunny today. We have clouds moving in this afternoon, though, with a high of 21. Tonight, cloudy skies bringing with them a 40% chance of showers late this evening and overnight. Temps going down to a cool low of 14. Tomorrow brings more clouds and a chance of more showers in the morning with a high going up to 20. Looking ahead to Tuesday, cloudy skies with a high of 20. And then Wednesdays is seeing a sun and cloud mix with a high of 21.
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0: Billy Schwagweg, what can I hate? I do like when I slid age, even eat little golly. We got some new teeth with looking at Johnny. That's it. That's the last time I'll bring the show in.
1: You know what's funny? Ever. You know what's not funny, but maybe a little tragic, is that this might be the last time you're going to bring us in. Actually, now they say this, I probably should be saying this, but it's the last time you bring us in Oneida, because you're going to be bringing us in another language soon.
0: Oh, yeah, maybe. It's not a secret.
1: Okay, sorry.
0: Yeah, no.
1: Like, as I'm saying this, I'm like, wait.
0: It's wild, because, like, I feel like I've got my real life, like, you know what's happening, and people in my circle know what's happening. I've known for a long time, like everything from the show to the college to, like, going to college. So, but then I've got, like, a listener life, like, a radio life. And then, like, a social media life that's here.
1: One of my favorite things about hanging out with you outside of the show is I don't think you fully realize how famous, St. Catharines famous, you are.
0: Because
1: we'll be walking through the market, and everybody go, oh my God, there's Carl Dockstader.
0: It is what happens. You're kind, and I'm glad for the work that we've done for the show and for the community, and like filling that void that hasn't otherwise been filled. So yeah, just like housekeeping notes, just to get it out of the way.
1: Yep.
0: This will be it for a little while for me for the show. So I'll still be around. I still want to make social posts. I'm still an activist in anytime. If anything, I feel like taking a step back from regular hosting responsibilities will give me more freedom to pursue activism on the side of my main pursuit that'll be going back to language school. And I'm going to take Cayuga language for reasons that I still don't even fully realize myself.
1: And for context for listeners, Cayuga is one of the 6 Haudenosaunee languages.
0: Yeah.
1: Coincidentally, not Carl's language.
0: No. So it's the other little brother language.
1: Yeah.
0: My choices were Mohawk and Cayuga, predominantly down in Six Nations.
1: Yeah.
0: I mean, people speak all 6 languages, including Tuscarora, which is experiencing an amazing revitalization. The things they're doing in their longhouse and the young people that are keeping language going into the future, it's inspiring. And it did inspire me to want to go and learn a Haudenosaunee language, not Oneida. So I'm going to go and take Cayuga, and it's a 2-year program. The goal is that it'll be a fluent speaker by the end of 2 years. That's their words, not mine. That's their goal for me. So I know that you're supposed to be very careful about using the word fluent in any of the languages, because they're so deep and dynamic and rich. So, but I'm all in. So I'm clearing the table. So it's not that I love you less, listeners of One Dish, One Mic, or you personally, Sean, or anything like that.
1: You don't need to lie.
0: I mean, the opportunity at Niagara College again it's just been stellar. Like it's an organization that there are some very exciting things that are coming at the college, and some things that I definitely would have loved to have been a part of, and that I would have been welcome to be a part of, and that I'm just going to have to leave with a very capable team of people that's there. They have great leadership. I trust Leah. I trust all kinds of people that are part of that team. And so but no. Anyways, I feel like this is like just the all Carl segment
1: as
0: here.
1: It should be. No. This is the all Carl show.
0: True. But again, I'm not going away forever.
1: No, so you are still going to be alive.
0: Socials and stuff, and I'll still be around. So I definitely there are stories. I do feel like we have to weigh in on the Lake Ontario thing. Like obviously, because there have been things from like the Prime Minister's post that I think was decent to things that have been a hot mess of a post, like that idiot running for mayor in Toronto, Brad Bilford
1: Joe Ford
0: or Steve Steeford or
1: Chad Chatterford.
0: Exactly. Kyle Ford. Like I don't know. He's got all these first names and stuff, and so it's been weird in terms of hot takes and stuff. So but yeah, they're so show wise, I think that for Labor Day you're gonna I don't know, what are you gonna do with your life?
1: I am going to like normal be late, so
0: the show is now going to start at 10:12.
1: Just to be clear, 10:12.
0: Nice. Oh, Chase, you are so lucky.
1: I have a lot of good plans that may or may not come to fruition. Who knows? You know what? We'll just see how it goes. But so this being Carl's last week, we are going to do a best of. I don't know how
0: live though. No. Oh, today's live.
1: Today's
0: you
1: live.
0: You mean next week.
1: Next week is going to be a best of.
0: Next week will be best of.
1: I'm going to see how far we can go back into the archives, and I want to play our very first segment.
0: Oh, wow.
1: I want to see how awkward we are.
0: That's, wow. I'll be listening.
1: I'm going to be listening. Yeah. I'm going to be listening with you. We are going to drive for an hour next week. Just down the back roads of Niagara, all in the through Pelham.
0: I'm looking forward to the way that the show will take shape under your leadership and direction. I leave the show in very capable hands.
1: I'm excited.
0: I do feel like there were things that I wanted to try that worked when you weren't here. There were things that I wanted to try, much of which did not exactly work. But the favorite person at the Friendship Center is always the youth coordinator. And it's not necessarily because the youth coordinator is a phenomenal person. Like, I hear about legendary youth coordinators of the past and everything like that.
1: Shout out Harry Hill.
0: It's the station, though. Yeah. Like, it's the station and mm-hmm. the person and the need that's there. And so I feel the same way about One Dish, One Mic. Like, yeah, man, like, you're great, obviously. Mm-hmm. And like, I try to be humble, but I know I bring a lot to the mm-hmm. table. I have gifts that fit this particular role. But more importantly than ever, we need a steady voice, First Nations mm-hmm. voice. And I say First Nations specific, not to exclude Métis, not to exclude Inuit, but to be specific. Mm-hmm. Again, I'm having this conversation with a lot of people where people are just throwing around Indigenous.
1: I'm excluding the Métis and you, and this is the new direction of One Dish, One Mic.
0: And it's your prerogative. Editorially, the new editorial standpoint.
1: Brian Kahn, I'm coming for you.
0: But I don't know how much you want to talk about the Lake Ontario.
1: I do have thoughts.
0: Okay, yeah. All right. I mean,
1: we'll hit them after the break.
0: We got a couple minutes before we head in. So
1: my show just started, Carl. We're only a minute in.
0: So yeah, I feel like we have to talk about that story. I feel like there was another big one that was on the docket that I feel like we gotta get into. So
1: it's just been a wild week of chaos between like Donald Trump, between all the celebrities that are dying. Dolly Parton just passed, like.
0: Yeah. It's been something. Yeah. It's really
1: Tim
0: been
1: Curry
0: for Newsweek.
1: Yeah.
0: So there has been
1: a lot of chaos has been happening.
0: I did share a post. The last post that'll make for a little while. We'll see. Like I like the idea of playing with some editorial formats and stuff like that. But I have been advised by everybody who has done editorial language. Actually, what I heard is that I think I got this from the Auntie's Dandelion.
1: Yeah.
0: Which is a great TikTok and podcast and
1: the Auntie's Dandelion.
0: Auntie's Dandelion, okay. Yeah. She does Mohawk language and just does so much, like teaches and everything. And so she talked about how a standard European language takes about 2,000 hours of fluency to learn, and that Six Nations languages take about 6,000 hours of fluency to learn. And
1: then
0: when we were with Richard Merritt the last time, he was talking about the complexity of Ungwahome languages mm-hmm. and how that probably was a contributing factor to like the complexity of our government, he called this Anishinaabe territory.
1: Yeah, this is why. Listen,
0: and he said, "Don't say this on air." We're saying it on air.
1: I'm not one to argue with a doctor, but he is a doctor
0: of like
1: of I don't know
0: of history.
1: Listen, I never said he what. I said he's a doctor.
0: So, but then he also talked about like really the Haudenosaunee contribution to this territory and the world is the complexity of our government.
1: Yeah.
0: It's a marvel that it was as advanced and cohesive as it was at the time. We still have it, we still run it, still do all the things. And so I'm just so curious about what role language could play in that, because I'm lucky. I feel like you and I are both. Yeah. We have the gift of being able to converse in English at least to a level that's good enough to have a radio an AM radio show. So
1: I mean, we're not FM, but
0: I mean, maybe never FM level, but we're definitely AM AM good.
1: Yeah.
0: So but yeah, I'm curious about those ideas in the language.
1: I've always wanted to learn my language. I've taken several language classes where, you kind of start and stop or they're like a couple month intervals. One of the quotes that I heard that I absolutely love is, in order to actually decolonize your mind, you need to learn your traditional language. That once you learn that language, it brings a perspective and an understanding to who we are as people. At a much higher rate, but also at a rate that is that is in is at a rate that you cannot achieve when practicing in English, right? Like, it just changes and alters your mindset and how we say things, see things, and say things, and how we view things. Like, again, the biggest example that I have is in Anishinaabe, the word for drum is Dewegon, which when translated to English is like living heartbeat. Like, how do you think that would affect your point of view or your perspective on a drum that in Western society we view as an instrument, right?
2: Yeah.
1: But for Anishinaabe people, and I'm assuming for a lot of the Haudenosaunee people, like it's deeper than that. It means more than that. And I think that is again to fully achieve decolonization. To fully decolonize your mind, you need to take that next step into fluency into your language. That's why I tip my hat off to you, Mr. Doc Sater, because you are living the dream. I mean, you're living a Kyugan's dream, but still a dream.
0: We're going to leave there. I'll be right back.

0: A look at the forecast. Sunny today. We have clouds moving in this afternoon, though, with a high of 21. Tonight, cloudy skies bringing with them a 40% chance of showers late this evening and overnight. Temps going down to a cool low of 14. Tomorrow brings more clouds and a chance of more showers in the morning with a high going up to 20. Looking ahead to Tuesday, cloudy skies with a high of 20. And then Wednesdays is seeing a sun and cloud mix with a high of 21.
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0: It's a Gleason Wrong Wig. It's the last time I bring it. No, I won't do that for every single.
1: Yes, you are. Every single show.
0: Every single segment.
1: Every single segment, I need tears. Tears of joy, tears of sadness, tears of Carl.
0: Loving you is wrong.
1: I don't want to be right. You know, I didn't even know the song. I just knew that that was coming up.
0: The Prime Minister and the President are fighting.
1: You know, my favorite, before we even get to it, my favorite response is Canadian geese are now called Donald Ducks. I thought that was hilarious. I am such a child when it comes to, anyways, continue.
0: This whole, like, my favorite take on this is actually my sister's take from the last show.
1: Okay.
0: When she's like, must be nice for Canadians to know what it feels like not to have the treaties honored, basically.
1: Yeah.
0: Like, it's, you know, wow, you're now Canadians care all about treaties. Now, all of a sudden, they're like, oh my goodness, how could another nation not acknowledge our sovereignty? Like, wow, yeah, that must be real tough, Canada. Must be real tough.
1: You're going to just come and change the names of everything?
0: Right? I can't imagine what that feels like. Love the Haudenosaunee. Love the Anishinaabe. What the heck? Love Palestinians. Like, just all the nations of the world. Like, yeah, wow, Western nations. So hard for you.
1: I always go back to that James Franco meme where he's being hung and he's like, oh, it's your first time?
0: Right. Exactly. Yeah. Exactly. So, the ups and downs of the story, without giving the whole context and everything about everything, and we kind of talked about Carney, and we got that one angry anti-Carney text, that, you know, the blank word Carney, the blanket, that man can do no right. So otherwise, he's beloved right now.
1: Yeah.
0: Like Democrat news. What do they call it now? MS Now, I think. The Democrat. It's a Democrat talking piece.
1: Yes. Yes.
0: But they hate Bernie for some reason. So the MS Now centrist Democrat talking piece is like, oh, Carney's the best. Yeah. And we love him.
1: Doug Ford too.
0: Yeah, and Doug Ford is the best.
1: All of a sudden, Doug Ford's a progressive.
0: This is wild. So these beloved Canadian icons standing up and championing the rights of every everyday Canadians, as they always have and are doing and always will do. Yeah. No downside to that. In Carney's part, he listened to WOB.
1: Yeah. He's like, I know an Indian.
0: He listened to WOB, who from day one was like, this guy's loopy. Yeah. Don't do it. Ask the Iranians. Yeah. And I'll tell you all about it. So Epstein class and, you know, all that. So WOB said all the things. And Carney independently suddenly arrived at his own conclusion a couple days later. At the, like, wow, I don't think we can trust Donald Trump. So
1: second term, 6 years into his presidency.
0: Who knew? Yeah. Who knew? Shocking.
1: Our prime minister's finally realized. Anyways.
0: Shocking. He, in the middle of the night, you could hear Carney going, Christia, come back, please. And then she called him and he fell asleep.
1: Yeah, exactly.
0: So the trade war has escalated, and Donald Trump's retaliation for the trade war is that he renamed Lake Ontario Lake America. And, like, he made a whole thing out of it.
1: He did.
0: Like, he had a whole, like, he had a pen and the...
1: There's a whole signing ceremony.
0: The whole signing ceremony, and it's an official, like, proclamation or whatever.
1: My favorite Donald Trump line. Did you watch the video?
0: No.
1: Favorite Donald Trump line is, we have a gulf. We have a lake. Now we need an ocean. It's going to be the Atlantic or it's going to be the Pacific. I don't care which one, but we're getting an ocean. Like, listen, if you're going to colonize, do it Donald Trump style.
0: Yeah, it's true. Yeah. It's true. He's saying that, like, he's just unabashed.
1: Yeah.
0: Like, he's on it. Like, I'm no fan. Like, I don't like talking about Donald Trump in the same way that I don't like talking about a lot of like people who seek attention because you're giving them what they want.
1: Yeah,
0: that's my critique of MS centrist Democrat news, right?
1: I love
0: that. CNN and, you know, all the ones, right? They're like, this guy's the worst. Now 7 more hours of Donald Trump coverage of how he's the worst. It's like, you realize you got him elected, but anyways. So he's renamed the lake. It's led to I've got several statements here. So yeah. I'll I'll let you pick. Do you want to hear Jamie Jacobs' linguistic analysis of the origin of the name of the lake? Do you want to hear, I've got the Wendat Nation statement, and I've got Mark Carney's statement, including the reaction of the people on Reddit from Indian Country Today.
1: So I think, like, order of operations,
0: yes,
1: we should
0: yes.
1: see how the Prime Minister responds.
0: Yeah, yeah. So President, we'll shots go, fired from the President.
1: And then we'll go linguistically into Jamie Jacobs, and okay. we'll finish up with the Wyandotte statement.
0: Okay, perfect, perfect. All right. So Trump says it's Lake America now. And Mark Carney says, what's that? I need my most boring voice. The name Lake Ontario.
1: Oh, that's way too much emotion.
0: I know.
1: Way too much.
0: I need to tone it down even more. The name Lake Ontario comes from the Wendat word Ontario, which appropriately means the lake is beautiful, the lake is big. The name is more than 400 years old, predating both the Confederation of Canada and the Declaration of Independence of the United States of America. We know that America is changing. Their trading relationships, their foreign policies, their national monuments, their hydronyms. Canadians also know that naming reality means calling it Lake Ontario now, then, and always. That's wonderful.
1: Yeah.
0: That's really wonderful. Yeah. Thank you. Thank you, Mark Carney.
1: Yeah.
0: I don't know.
1: Which is, so like there is a local girl. Shout out to this girl by the name of, I think it's Sarah Hester.
0: Woman. Yeah.
1: Yes, my apologies. Who rightfully pointed out. So before Mark Carney responded and before this change officially happened.
0: Yeah.
1: She rightfully pointed out that that. The name Lake Ontario predates Confederation, predates the Declaration of Independence. I instantly went to the Nicolas Cage movie.
0: When Americans asserted their sovereignty.
1: Yeah. And then rightfully says that the province of Ontario is named after that. So I just wanted to acknowledge her for that.
0: Yeah.
1: But I guess the key takeaway, though, is that the word, the origins of the word, right? That was my logic in the order of operations.
0: Yeah, a couple of things are happening. Carney's telling us how smart he is by using the word hydronym, which is the proper name of a lake or other body of water. Lake, river, other body of water. I also would look that up. I didn't know that.
1: This is Mark Carney's, Justin Trudeau's take on quantum physics.
0: Ah.
1: When Justin Trudeau is like, oh, I know quantum physics, and he goes in to explain it, that's what that was.
0: Letting us know how smart he is. Yeah, I mean, the Reddit on it in Indian Country Today is, does this fall flat for anyone else? And it's just words, you know? Like, it's just words.
1: I'm glad, so we have the same, because I think that it's such a colonial response to fight for ownership over a name.
0: Yeah.
1: Right? Because we have, and Anishinaabe people have their own name for Lake Ontario. I'm assuming the Cayugas have more. I don't know why I'm pointing to you like you're Cayuga.
0: I'm just Kayakono now. It just happened. It'll happen.
1: Like, you're going to be all six
0: it's
1: nations.
0: Automatic.
1: Are you going to be the Thanos of language? I got to collect them all.
0: So far, I can say Skano. I can say like one word.
1: Skanagol.
0: Yeah. So we'll see. So no, they just feel like there's a lot of missing. There's a lot of missing the point on this. So like, I mean, credit to Carney for saying but it's like when you often say that Justin Trudeau inherited the playbook for reconciliation with the Truth and Reconciliation Commission and did like less than 10 of them or whatever the number was.
1: 12.
0: The 94 calls to action. Yeah, he did 12 of the 94 calls to action, but he inherited a playbook. It's the same thing. Like, Carney benefits from the legacy of Canada, which I think now has a rich history where I think pretty much every Canadian, even the right-wing ones, acknowledge that there is a strong history that made this place what it was before settlers came here, before colonizers came. And so credit to him for leading with that. But in a land acknowledgement-y, you know, kind of way, then he gets into, now what I have to say. Now, the white, listen here.
1: We had the Indian words. Now let's use a big white complex words.
0: Technocrat white dad has got something to say about this. So all right, let's leave it there. We got a couple more takes. You can text us if you're listening to the 10 a.m. version. We replay this a couple times. But if you're listening live at 10:29, you can text us 905-688-2582. We'll be back.

0: A look at the forecast. Sunny today. We have clouds moving in this afternoon, though, with a high of 21. Tonight, cloudy skies bringing with them a 40% chance of showers late this evening and overnight. Temps going down to a cool low of 14. Tomorrow brings more clouds and a chance of more showers in the morning, with a high going up to 20. Looking ahead to Tuesday, cloudy skies with a high of 20. And then Wednesdays is seeing a sun and cloud mix with a high of 21.
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1: Ani? 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
0: Ani?
1: Ani, bonjour.
0: Escanahan? Tran?
1: Quay, quay?
0: I can't actually hear Sean for reasons I don't fully understand.
1: Am I not alive?
0: Oh, there you are.
1: Am I alive?
0: Yeah, you're here.
1: Can you hear me?
0: I can see you. Can other people hear you?
1: Can other people see me?
0: You just exist in my imagination the whole time.
1: Can you imagine this is like Fight Club and you're just talking to yourself? Also, that makes me Brad Pitt.
0: I was supposed to say spoiler alert.
1: Not to ruin the movie that's been out for 40 years.
0: No, Jason and I talk about this all the time. Like, there's a statute of limitations on a movie spoiler, yes. I guess.
1: How long?
0: I guess. Like, what's in the box, man? What's in the box? But you can say that without explaining the context. And people that know will know.
1: Yeah.
0: And then people that don't know will be like, oh.
1: Seven? Is that seven? Was that a seven reference?
0: Yeah, it's Brad. That's Brad Pitt. You gotta do it over the top. What's in the box, man? What's in the box?
1: That was such a good movie. I'm going to watch that movie tonight.
0: It's David Fincher. Yeah. It was his birthday yesterday.
1: Really?
0: Yeah.
1: Well, happy birthday.
0: Just what people tuned in for I know. Our opinions on Fight Club
1: and White Bros.
0: and David Fincher. So, all right, they're like just out of the box.
1: It was ahead.
0: Where are you on the Lake Ontario thing? It's not real. Like, he's not really going to be named Lake America. Everyone's going to call it
1: Fine, they're not going to call it, but like with the Gulf of Mexico,
0: yes,
1: I'm pretty sure Google changed it to the Gulf of America.
0: Oh, interesting. Okay, let's go. So, like, this one I can research right now. I'm going to go
1: because there is some actual repercussions from I guess it's not even repercussions, but there's some like logistical changes that would happen. Nobody's going to call it the freaking Gulf of America Lake America. I can't even keep up with all these Americas.
0: Lake Ontario.
1: Okay. Now what about, now go to the Gulf of Mexico.
0: Okay. All right.
1: See if it's...
0: Yeah, I'm going, zooming out, and Gulf of Mexico. Brackets, Gulf of America.
1: Yeah.
0: Yeah, it's in brackets.
1: Is it in brackets?
0: Yeah.
1: Now, I think...
0: That's amazing. There's a little... It's weird. So Gulf of Mexico, and then in brackets, there's a little D, and then Gulf of America, and then in brackets, there's a little R. So I don't know what that means.
1: Oh, there's a legend there somewhere.
0: I don't know what that means.
1: Our producer knows. No, he does not.
0: Oh, he doesn't.
1: He looks like I just want to say. You got to say something.
0: Perspective. Yeah, no, he's...
1: You're allowed to talk.
0: Yeah,
2: Okay, I was going to say, do you think that means Democrat and Republican?
0: That was the joke. I just made that up.
2: Oh.
0: I just made that up. Thank you.
2: I was like, wow, they actually did that?
0: No, but basically, because the Democrats are going to call it the Gulf of Mexico, and the Republicans are going to call it the Gulf of America. So it'd be the same thing, like that'd be the tug whistle for all the people that want to have their conferences in Hamilton and get rejected and have their conferences in... I know you want to weigh in.
1: No, I
0: know
1: you want to weigh in. I don't. I'm good. Go ahead.
0: No, you have a thought.
1: I don't have a thought.
0: You have a thought.
1: I don't have any thoughts. I have a big head, no thoughts. This is a tough life being Sean.
0: The Dominion Society
1: wanted
0: to have effectively an anti-immigrant, like some sort of
1: white nationalist.
0: Choose my words carefully, but yeah, they wanted to continue their white nationalist messaging, and so Hamilton said no, and they can't tell private businesses what to do, but private businesses said nah, it's not gonna happen.
1: Shout out to like the mayors too, like Andrea Horvath. I don't even know who the mayor of West Lincoln is.
0: Is it shrugging in?
1: I don't...
0: Shrugging on?
1: I said I don't know.
0: So, it is. That's
1: but,
0: that's as soon as they said West Lincoln.
1: Yeah.
0: As soon as they said West Lincoln.
1: I'm like, obviously.
0: Oh, yeah. Obviously. Of course we're going to West Lincoln.
1: Who was the guy? Was it Bilsma?
0: Yeah.
1: Bilsma was there. He's like...
0: Bilsma was the one that...
1: Let's have it at my house, guys.
0: The armed people protecting Six Nations. Yeah. And the, like, he said a whole bunch of problematic. Like, there's a whole bunch of problematic.
1: If it was Bilsma, it would have been like a family reunion. I'm allowed to say this. Allegedly.

0: official letterhead. Like, it's not built for social media.
1: Yeah.
0: An official letterhead with, like, this densely worded essay. I'm like, wow.
1: That looks fantastic. I'll go back to you in 3 to 5 days.
0: I also oppose white nationalism, yeah. I think. So I don't know if you read it. Did you journalism it?
1: No, not really. I didn't really journal. I read it. I mean, I skimmed it. Like, I journalismed it. I skimmed it. I looked for the important words.
0: We're supposed to do the deep analysis and then package it for people that don't have the time. Is my understanding of the journalisming.
1: No. We have to look for keywords and not to bury the lead. So Matt Sisko opposes white supremacy. Perfect. Summed up the letter.
0: Let me see if I can get my hands in the letter. So yeah, let me just give a couple. I do want to share Jamie Jacobs' perspective.
1: Yes.
0: Jamie Jacobs, respected historian, Seneca leader. I could go on and on
1: Seneca.
0: About all the wonderful things when it comes to Jamie Jacobs. He said, history post. The name for Lake Ontario is derived from the Huron people who lived along the northern shore on the lake and along the upper St. Lawrence River. The traditional name of the Huron people is Wendat. The Huron Wendat speak Northern Iroquoian, while we had and Shoshone speak Iroquoian. Those two languages are very similar as they come from the same language family. The Huron-Wendat language was recorded first by the early French explorers and the Jesuits who accompanied them. We know this because the earliest Jesuit dictionaries that were written in the Huron language, they recorded Ondatio, which is Huron-Wendat and is translated as large lake. The Haudenosaunee pronounce it as Onyedatio, which translates to good lake and has the objective prefix. That's the O. That means it's not gender or persons assigned. It's for an object, for example. I realize the word Iroquoian is not politically correct these days, but it still uses the language family classification. Yeah, I don't call us Iroquois, but the language family is still Iroquoian.
1: Correct.
0: The word Skunetdayo is used as the name of a person because it has the repetitive S on the beginning with the subjective prefix. So the S refers to a person. Like, it's a noun, basically, yes. Or pronominal prefix. It's particular to the Haudenosaunee hereditary chief's title among the Seneca Nation. Yo is the objective prefix for it, but the Y comes off. Nyajar is the noun base for lake, and Eo is the adjective to be good. Wendat, Huron, O, objective prefix. Nadar, noun base. Eo, adjective to be large. So it just, I just think it's nice to have a little, like, yeah, a little linguistic breakdown. And I did think, because I do think of Skunetdayo or Skunetdayo or, you know, depending on what Haudenosaunee nation you're saying it in, that the EO does mean good. But I guess for the North Iroquoian languages, it meant large.
1: Yeah.
0: So just some context on the linguistic root of the word. I love, like, this stuff, Jamie Jacobs posts, I can just read until, like, I can read them 24 hours a day and just learn all the things. Or I could go to language school and learn my
1: For 2 years.
0: For 2 years.
1: You ain't gonna leave your best friend. It's okay. It's okay. Continue.
0: The Grand Chief, Pierre Picard, of the Chiefs Familiaux de la Nation Wendat, the official Wendat Nation, said the Grand Chief in the Chief Statement on Lake Ontario, the malicious, derogatory, and hostile remarks made by the President of the POT USA, Mr. Trump, regarding renaming Lake Ontario to Lake America are unacceptable and strongly condemned by the Grand Chief and the Chiefs. First, we would like to inform the Wendat that we're currently drafting an official letter that will be sent without delay to the PMO, with copies to all of the people that it needs to be sent to. This is to express our firm opposition to any attempt to rename the lake. We're hereby affirm our support for any initiative aimed at ensuring the preservation of the name Lake Ontario. We would like to emphasize that the name Ontario originates from the Wendat language, written Ondatio. According to our standardized spelling, it means the lake is beautiful, great. For the Wendat Nation, the place name has considerable significance to our history, culture, identity, and rest assured we remain united, determined, and unequivocal in our commitment to defend our rights, territories, and our history. So there you go. I think the voices that you need are the First Nations voices.
1: I agree.
0: So I'm glad to hear the Seneca voice. I still sort of see this is Seneca territory, like, you know, a mix of many nations that are welcome here, not to diminish anybody, and I'm for everybody's indigenous rights, but I do think that the Seneca relationship to the neutral people in the area is an important part of the history of this area. So I think there's Jamie Jacobs sort of giving what I would call a local voice. Thank you. You actually asked me to seek out Grand Chief Pierre Picard and his perspective from the Wendat perspective, and then you got the Canada Chief.
1: Yeah,
0: the Canada Chief, and they're all kind of saying the same thing.
1: Yes,
0: they're all kind of saying the same thing. And I mean, credit again to Carney for starting also with the Wendat spelling of Ontario. He probably called them up. Right?
1: He definitely did not.
0: No, he had someone call them up. I don't mean he called them up. He had someone call them up.
1: No.
0: He had his, like,

0: the equivalent of the like we have producers?
1: Yes.
0: What does the PMO have?
1: Chief of staff?
0: Yeah, I guess so, right? Yeah. Is that what the chief of staff is?
1: I would imagine
0: his EP, his executive producer.
1: Yeah.
0: So he had his EP.
1: Yeah,
0: call
1: he had
0: the
1: his
0: chief.
1: EP. Yeah.
0: Yeah, he had his
1: no, we
0: executive
1: didn't.
0: Producer call it the chief.
1: He,
0: no.
1: He Wikipedia'd it.
0: I can find the St. Catharines letter on white nationalism and maybe give it a scan through the break. I got one more segment.
1: Is this it?
0: One more segment here.
1: It's crazy how quick time flies.
0: It's been a slice.
1: It's 7 years.
0: It's been a slice.
1: I'm licking the microphone. That's weird. Sorry.
0: Just wait for 2 weeks, folks, when this is the All Sean Show.
1: All Sean Show.
0: It's gonna be lovely.
1: It's gonna be crying for the first month.
0: it's gonna be a good show. This is still, I think, an okay show, at least. We'll be right back.

0: A look at the forecast. Sunny today. We have clouds moving in this afternoon, though, with a high of 21. Tonight, cloudy skies bringing with them a 40% chance of showers late this evening and overnight. Temps going down to a cool low of 14. Tomorrow brings more clouds and a chance of more showers in the morning with a high going up to 20. Looking ahead to Tuesday, cloudy skies with a high of 20. And then Wednesdays is seeing a sun and cloud mix with a high of 21.
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0: Landscape of Nations shared the city of St. Catharines.
1: Why did you do this to me? Anyways, continue.
0: White nationalism stands in direct opposition to the values of St. Catharines. Groups that seek to divide people based on their race, ethnicity, religion, where they were born, or other aspects of who they are do nothing to strengthen our communities. They exist to divide them. We should have no hesitation in calling that out and standing against it. What do you think? That's the meatiest line.
1: I like it.
0: So, white nationalism is bad.
1: White nationalism is bad.
0: But nationalism is okay.
1: No. Wow. What? just to be clear, I did not say that.
0: Okay.
1: I'm asking. Yeah, no, people don't understand that. I think you had a great analogy that... I
0: actually stole it from Jace.
1: Okay, go ahead. Say it again.
0: Patriotism.
1: Yes.
0: Is fine.
1: Yes.
0: Saying, I'm like, Oneidas are awesome.
1: Yes.
0: Is great. Nationalism saying, Oneidas are better than Ojibwe's. Not so great.
1: Don't be that Oneida.
0: Yeah, exactly. Yeah. That's the line between nationalism and patriotism. Yeah.
1: No, you
0: be proud of who you are.
1: You said earlier in the show about it being the gateway drug. That nationalism is the gateway drug to
0: white supremacy.
1: Yeah.
0: And I'm gonna miss this. Like these aren't the opinions that I have about white supremacy being embedded in most Western institutions as the standard default and the norm are to establish white as the default, and I do believe that that's a form of white supremacy.
1: Correct.
0: I think that you can call something white supremacist without meaning that it puts on a hood and burns crosses on the lawn type thing like that. And that's the thing. Like when you do racist things to other groups of people, your willingness to look at that or not, I think, is adjacent to how racist you are as a person. But if I think it's sexist when you call women girls.
1: Yeah.
0: Yeah, I think it's sexist. Do I think that you are a misogynist to your core? I can't know that. But if
1: the answer there was no, Carl. I mean, you had one chance. But anyways, continue.
0: But it's up to you what you do with that information. Yeah. Like if I say, Sean, like we don't do that anymore. Mm. Like, you know, have a look at why you do that, and you're like, why don't you have a, you know, like that, yeah, you know, that kind of that.
1: When you
0: thing.
1: Push back,
0: yeah. So, and it's the same sort of thing with white supremacy. Like I just believe that white supremacy isn't bad. It with my goodbye, as I'm getting all these messages, or people like, I'm gonna miss you. Let's talk about white supremacy.
1: Let me talk about how racist you are one last time.
0: but I like I say that coming from a place that I know that I inadvertently have biases against many groups of people, and that I inadvertently discriminate against many groups of people, and I invite people to call me out on it, and I'll try to change. I'll try to do better, because we just live in a society with all these biases. So, but to circle back to the letter of St. Catharines, like I'm glad to hear them say that they're against white nationalism.
1: Yeah.
0: I'm glad to hear them say that clearly, in clear, unequivocated terms. Like, they don't qualify it in any kind of way, but it is a city that loves nationalism. Like, in it, you know, and we are in this nationalistic debate right now with Canada. Like, it's not Carney at no point is saying Canada is better than the United States of America. He's not saying Canadians are better than Americans. So it's not that at all. But I am just worried about the sort of flag waving jingoism that can be at the heart of who Americans are as people, and that will become part of the Canadian identity. I'm a tragically hip Canadian. Like, I like that idea of Gord Downie having that critical lens on who Canadians are, and digging deeper to go, like, darn, our people locked a guy in the trunk of a car and he died because they were, you know, fighting for what at one point was a quiet revolution. Metro Chenu, Mark Carney channeled Masters of Our Own House, and it went too far. You know, what does that mean? What did that mean for Quebec sovereignty, Quebec nationalism, Canadian nationalism, the, like, looking at all of the things of Canada, trying to, again, look at reconciliation with September 30th right around the corner. And there are a lot of people listening right now. There are a lot of people not listening right now in positions of power that are going to go, shoot, like, this is a really healthy opportunity to have a reminder that if we want to wake up in the morning and call ourselves good people, then we need to do something about these historical injustices. And so, to circle back to the letter, like, I obviously love it. And but I, you know, again, I would challenge the city to go, but what are you doing about the systems of power that allow white nationalism, white supremacy, and other forms of harm to thrive? How many black people do you have in leadership in the organization formally? How many racialized people do you have in leadership? How many indigenous people, First Nations specific? And I would look to even understanding the difference between First Nations and indigenous rights in this territory, mm-hmm. and how they overlap, but how they're also dynamic and different. I'm necessarily different from our friend Elaine's Mi'kmaq people and from our friend Dave's Innu people, and that doesn't mean that I'm better, but understanding the differences between our nations, I think, makes you a better citizen and resident of this territory. And so the letter's fine. It's just, you know, it's surface level.
1: Yeah.
0: It's surface level. But it still needed to be said.
1: Because my initial reaction was, why do we even need to say this?
0: Yeah.
1: In the 21st century, like, obviously we should be opposed to white nationalism.
0: Yeah.
1: And that kind of,
0: No, and it's good. They had to say it. Like, yeah. They had to say it. They're, actually, you know what? They didn't. They didn't have to say it, right?
1: Like, yeah.
0: I don't know. Did Mayor Jim put out a letter?
1: So this is where I was trying to reconcile in my head. Is like, I'm like, I don't know that Matt needs to say this. I don't know if the city of St. Catharines needs to say this.
0: Yeah.
1: But then I'm like, but if Jim doesn't say it?
0: Yeah, right.
1: Which he hasn't. Just to be clear, Jim Diodati has not said anything.
0: Okay, to date, there's been no statements.
1: There's been no statements.
0: City of Niagara Falls.
1: I may or may not have reached out to a person who is running for office and said, has a heads up, you should release a statement. There hasn't been, but yeah.
0: Couple messages here. Good morning, Carl. I love listening to your reviews and advice. When I turn on CKTV News and hear your voice as a fill-in, I light up. Thank you for being you. I'm going to miss you. Thank you. Thank you very much for that, Denise. Appreciate your take on current events, as always, and wishing you both all the best. Thank you. Thank you very much for that. Jennifer from Port Erie says, I'm so proud of you, bro, for following your natural gift and talents. It's an honor to be able to pursue language, and I can't do it without the support of my family. When I'm hungry, please feed me, sis.
1: I was just going to say.
0: Deb from Windy Windsor said Google changed the name of the Gulf in the first week completely. Yeah, they caved. It was Apple Maps took the names of southern Lebanese cities off of their map service when Israel and Hezbollah went to war. As a matter of fact, you can look that one up. Lieutenant Colombo Crystal Beach said, good morning, guys. Iranian president just signed an executive order to change the old spelling of USA to UASSA. Clever. great show, guys. Randy Man from Meriton said, enjoy your journey, Carl, and was a great show. Elaine sent some well wishes too, so thank you to everybody who sent the well wishes. And I did on the One Dish One Mic post, I made sure that I want people to know that I believe in a free Palestine from the river to the sea. I believe in land back. I believe that we should defund the police and put those resources in other locations. I believe that we need to fight for our mother the earth, and that we aren't where we need to be, and that means that many people that are comfortable right now are going to have to get a little bit uncomfortable, but it's worth it. You know, as someone that's on their fitness journey, mm-hmm. that you're not going to be in the kind of shape that you want to be in if you don't, you know, maybe hike a little bit further than you're comfortable doing, or run a little bit faster than you were before. And it's the same thing as a society. If we don't fight for that social good, then we're not going to get to where we need to be. This show has been such an important part of that, and I'm honored to have played a role in shaping it, but also very confident that I'm leaving it in great hands. And I'm excited to see what you do next, friend.
1: I told you, first thing is 10-12 new start time.
0: one dish, one mic from 10-ish till 11.
1: Yeah, 10-ish to 10:59, just to be clear. Everybody gets a promotion too, by the way, just so you know.
0: We're going to double everyone's pay.
1: Yeah,
0: here.
1: Exactly.
0: This is phenomenal.
1: Yeah. I get double the wage now that she's gone, right?
0: Exactly.
1: Lisa, I hope you're listening.
0: You can have 100% of my Well, anyways, that's it.
1: Carl Doxater, I love you, my friend.
0: Love you too, bro.
1: It's been a quick, fast, chaotic 7 years.
0: One last time, thank you, Jace, for producing the program. Thank you to CKTV News for hosting the program. Thank you, Sean, for being the best co-host that a guy could ever ask for.
1: Love you guys.
0: Nigitwa swagwek.

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4: From the National Newsroom of the Canadian Press, I'm David Augustine. Polls have opened for the first day of advance balloting in Quebec ahead of general elections. Voters have the option of voting today or tomorrow ahead of the October 5th vote. Now five parties are expecting to win seats in the election, including the Coalition Avenir Quebec. CAQ leader Christine Frechette showed some concern this past week over Americans potentially pushing support for the sovereigntist Parti Québécois to destabilize Canada. However, her rivals were a bit skeptical of the warnings, given little indication so far of interference in the campaign. Some experts wonder whether Canada has enough diplomats to build the ties the government wants with other Arctic nations.
5: The Trudeau government closed its Canadian International Arctic Centre in 2023. Global Affairs argued at the time its Arctic team would work better out of Ottawa. But former Canadian ambassador to Norway, Artur Wulczynski, calls the closure decision incoherent. Canada has been making efforts recently with new consulates in Greenland and Alaska, but multiple experts question Global Affairs' current depth of knowledge and contact in the Arctic at a time of rising international interest in the region's waterways and resources. Jason White, The Canadian Press.
4: Two separate mass shootings in South African townships within hours of each other have left at least 27 people dead. The South African Police Service says the first attack involved eight gunmen armed with AK-47 rifles and pistols opening fire at a bar near Johannesburg late last night. 17 people were killed at the small venue in Wedela Township, southwest of South Africa's biggest city. Premiers from across Canada are keeping their cards close to their chest on where they stand on major constitutional reforms that Alberta Premier Danielle Smith is sending to a province-wide vote next month. Smith's proposals include letting provinces pick their own provincial court judges and opting out of federal programs without losing funding. Smith's office says it's confident other provincial governments support the measures, but none have said so when asked in recent weeks. University of Alberta law professor Gerard Kennedy, however, thinks the Premier's office is right.
6: Power. Why wouldn't they want it? Several of the provinces have already expressed sympathy with the judges, one in particular, notably Saskatchewan, Quebec, and Ontario. To me, the big problem is going to be getting the federal parliament to agree.
4: Kennedy says he can't see why Ottawa would be willing to give up federal power to the provinces without getting anything in return. And the Ontario Provincial Police say a 34-year-old woman is now facing 65 new charges for fraud and theft. The charges relate to a slew of incidents at hospitals across Ontario in Orillia, Toronto, Orangeville, and Mississauga. They initially charged the Burlington woman in May with disobeying a court order and making a false statement. The OPP say they believe there may be additional victims and are asking patients, visitors, and staff at those hospitals to check their bank statements for unauthorized transactions. This is the Canadian Press. In sports, the Toronto Maple Leafs have beefed up their backhand depth, adding defenseman Nick Blankenberg to the roster on a one-year deal. The move comes after the 28-year-old from Washington, Michigan, joined the Leafs in camp on a professional tryout agreement. Blankenberg split last season between the Nashville Predators and Colorado Avalanche and registered a career-high 8 goals and 16 assists over 61 games. Canada's Denis Shapovalov is through to the semifinals at the Chengdu Open. The 27-year-old from Richmond Hill, Ontario, got past Adrian Manarino of France in 3 sets without conceding a break point. Shapovalov will play again in tomorrow's semifinal. And Alexander Zverev has added another highlight moment to his breakout season by clinching the decisive points that brought the Laver Cup back to Team Europe. He beat Lerner Tien 7-6, 6-3 to make it a 13-5 victory for Europe. Zverev also captured his first two Grand Slam titles this year by winning the French Open and U.S. Open. From the Canadian Press, I'm David Augustine.
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8: Here's a quick look at the forecast. Cloudy skies today. We have a 40% chance of showers this morning. Temps going up to a high of 20. Tonight, we're seeing more cloudy skies. No rain in the forecast so far, but temps are going down to a cool low of 12. Tomorrow, lots of clouds all around. Cloudy skies expected in the forecast with a high of 20. Going into Wednesday, seeing a sun and cloud mix with a high of 21.
9: He has an opinion. Some days you'll agree. Some days you won't. But here's the difference. He respects your opinion. It's Gene Vilaitis on CKTB News.
10: Welcome back. A very good friend of the show, Camille Lupchuk, is the Executive Director of Animal Justice. And Camille, good morning and welcome back to CKTB News.
11: Oh, good morning, Jane. I'm always glad to start the day with you folks.
10: Oh, that's so nice. We are going to talk about this Ontario proposal to ban horse slaughtering. But I'm sitting here on Friday morning in the air chair, and lo and behold, comes in more bad news. Jelly Bean, one of the belugas from Marineland that was transferred to that bathtub in Spain, died suddenly on Friday morning. So that's three gone now. And, you know, Camille, I was saying to my good listenership, when they all were transferred out of Marineland, I was saying, and then there were none. But this expression, and then there were none, is starting to take on a very, very new and bad meaning. Were these belugas even healthy enough to travel? I have to wonder now.
11: That's a really great question, and I wish I knew the answer. I mean, I think the fact that three died pretty soon after transfer suggests that they probably weren't in great condition, which, you know, quite frankly, isn't surprising. We've seen over 20 whales and dolphins from Marineland die in the last number of years since Canada banned breeding or keeping new whales and dolphins in tanks. So we know that they've never probably been in great health at Marineland because it's a captive facility that keeps whales in conditions that they simply wouldn't face in the wild. But, you know, what's troubling to me about this, Gene, is that the government seems to have, you know, fallen prey to Marineland's creation of a crisis, right? They wanted their land deal to go through, and so they threatened to kill the belugas, and they made this crisis so that the federal government, you know, would be forced into quick approval of permits to export them. But we never saw anything publicly about the health of the whales, yeah. And I think it's really incumbent on, you know, our authorities to release the information about what those assessments actually said.
10: Are you launching any sort of an investigation? Because I know they did have vets that were checking the whales out before they're transferred. I mean, can we find their reports or even dig up anything?
11: Well, we're certainly going to be filing access to information requests to try to receive that information federally. You know, frankly, anything that the federal government has about Marineland kind of goes into a black hole. They simply won't share that publicly because mm-hmm. they say it's protecting Marineland's private business interests. But that rationale isn't very important anymore if Marineland's no longer a business. So I am hopeful we'll see something. The other potential bright light here, Gene, is that the United States is much more transparent than Canada is. Shocking, I know, for us Canadians who think that we walk on water, but the U.S. does a better job of sharing information publicly that the government has in its possession. And, you know, the last time Marineland sent whales to Connecticut to an aquarium, and three of them died too quickly and one a couple of years later. The only reason we know what happened there is because U.S. authorities did do an investigation and release information. So I am optimistic that we might get something from the United States, if not from our own authorities.
10: Yeah. Final Marineland question before we move on. Do we know the situation of the deer? Are they still in there? Have